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7: Ronald Reagan understood that liberty could never be taken for granted. In 1967, he warned Americans, freedom is a fragile thing, and it's never more than one generation away from extinction. President Reagan knew the freedoms secured by one generation were not guaranteed to survive to the next. Today, as socialistic ideas that place greater power in the hands of government gain renewed support, Reagan's warning carries even greater weight. Freedom is more than inheritance. It's a responsibility, one we all share. Every generation must fight for the principles that made self-government possible. Freedom only survives when each generation chooses to defend it. So, do we have the courage to defend and protect what is being challenged, the very principles that made America the greatest experiment in history?
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8: It's Lifeline with Craig Roberts. He's the host of Northern California's longest-running conservative talk show. He's a man with a message, a conservative with compassion. He's Lifeline's own Craig Roberts.
11: Good afternoon, Northern California. Welcome. Just about 5 minutes after the hour of 5 p.m. as we welcome you to another edition of Lifeline. Keeping you company Monday through Friday at this time, as we typically do, addressing issues that impact your life, your world, and your Christian walk. Let's talk a bit about the matter of finding the ability to demonstrate gratitude in the midst of brokenness and sickness and the turmoil that life just tends to hand us. Best-selling author Cynthia Rukti joins us today. She's got a couple of new books out that we've discussed on the program, Tattered and Mended, The Art of Healing the Wounded Soul, and Ragged Hope. And Cynthia, great to have you with us. We sometimes get caught up in this matter of happiness that is a fleeting experience. You know, if you're driving to go see friends and family on Thanksgiving and you get pulled over by the CHP and handed a ticket, you're probably not going to be happy, but there's a lot that you can still be blessed about, isn't there?
12: Yeah, that's so true. You know, I think one of the things that many times when we're in a, whether it's a season, a short season, or a long, prolonged season of the kind of grief that really rocks us, is that we know we're supposed to be grateful. and we have a hard time manufacturing gratitude. And then guilt's voice rises above all the others and says, well, what? I know I'm supposed to be grateful that this is making me feel worse now. What happened to my faith? What's wrong with me? I should be able to pull out some measure of gratitude in the middle of this. And for some people, it is just, no matter how strong their faith, it's a very difficult thing to do. There's one thought that I've been thinking about lately, Craig, that I hope will bring some insight into this. And that is that we are told in God's word that Jesus was wounded for our transgressions. He was bruised for our iniquities. The chastisement of our peace was upon him. With his stripes we are healed. There are other versions that say, by his wounds we are healed. It's what shredded him that brings about the healing that we need. He went through every possible torment, and there's an element of that that causes us to know faith doesn't mean that we will not feel. Jesus felt his wounds, and many of them were soul wounds, not just the wounds in his flesh, but the betrayal that he knew, and the sting of that, and that stark absence, and that sense of abandonment that he felt when he was on the cross and he felt that his father had turned his face away during that time. And even with that, God seemed so, we would assume, so traumatized by seeing his son dying, bearing the weight of the world on his shoulders, that that's what made that darkness to fall. And yet we can take comfort in that somehow, because we don't serve a God who doesn't get it. He hasn't laid out this faith plan, or a life plan for that matter, that ignores pain or expects pain not to register because we're people of faith. If anything, we feel it more deeply. We are still human. We're new creations, as his word says, but we feel we are human, and our capacity for empathy and compassion skyrockets when we begin to see others through his eyes. So here we are in this place where we long to express gratitude. We want to feel it, but instead what we feel is the sting and the wounds and the abandonment and the pain and our loss. And God is there saying, I completely understand how you feel. I created you to feel.
11: And you know what's interesting? We have to, I think, make an important distinction here for listeners. There's a tune that I think Tony Bennett sang that came from a musical back probably in the 1950s called Put on a Happy Face. Mm. And it talks about taking off the gloomy mask of tragedy and brushing off the clouds and things of this sort. I think we have to be perhaps cautious here, Cynthia, that we're not trying to conjure up a sense of phoniness here. Because, you know, so often even Christians will be accused of, you know, kind of stuffing our feelings and putting on a happy face when in reality we're hurting. And, you know, it's okay that we hurt. And God has given us those feelings for a reason. I suppose it's what we do with that feeling, with that energy, how we channel it, how we use it. You know, I'm reminded of the notion that it's one thing to say that we are, for example, grateful in our suffering versus the notion of being grateful for our suffering. And maybe that kind of shifts up the whole perspective on this, doesn't it?
12: And how and where does that gratitude come from? Sometimes it comes from walking with God long enough to realize that he doesn't waste any of this pain, that he has his designs and his purposes when his children suffer. I don't know. Now, it's been a while maybe since some of us have experienced this, but way back when I was a child, if there was a newborn born with legs that weren't straight, now, obviously, this still happens today, weren't straight and strong, what oftentimes had to happen was that the physician would intentionally break that little newborn's legs and cast them in the right direction so that they would grow straight and strong like they should. And can you imagine our looking at those parents and saying, how cruel are you to allow your child to go through this? And yet it was for that purpose, or for that holy process that was going to bring about exactly what that child needed in order to get the most out of life, in order to be able to participate in everything that that child could have the chance to participate in, and to bring it to a place of no pain, to bring that child to a place of no pain. And sometimes we look at God and we think, there's an element of cruelty here in what I have borne in these last months or weeks, or that wasn't funny at all, God, that you, well, even in your situation, that both parents are gone within the space of so few months. And yet we know in the depths of our hearts, it is not because he is cruel. He has more compassion than we could ever imagine. But there is a purpose and a time, and sometimes we can't even see that purpose. But you're so right. We can't just put on a happy face, pretend this doesn't hurt. But maybe what we're instead saying is, nevertheless, let me spell it out for you. This is how deeply I'm aching and hurting. But nevertheless, I will still praise my God because I know his heart, and I know he's going to bring me through this to something that I couldn't imagine.
11: So a lot of this then is a matter of changing our perspective then, isn't it? Because it's easy for us to look at our circumstances and develop the pity party and the woe is me and see things where we're at in the middle of all of this, as opposed to seeing it from God's perspective.
12: The other day I was on my way to this appointment in town. It was an unpleasant appointment. It wasn't anything too serious, but it was one that I dreaded, and yes, it had to do with dentists and root canals. And I'm heading into town, and as I was driving, I was obviously naturally apprehensive about it, but I was listening to worship music in the car because that happens to be one of the ways that my thoughts get pulled back into better alignment, and one of the key ways that I really connect with God and his word. And the whole world just looked bleak and gray. This is Wisconsin in November, so the skies were gray and the trees were bare. There was no color anywhere. There wasn't anything blooming anymore. But as I drove along, I noticed that in the top of this one bare birch tree sat a bald eagle. And that bald eagle was as black and white as that tree on which it perched. It had this posture kind of confidence and beauty. And that scene looked like a work of art. And as I drove past, I realized that was such a brief moment, but something recalibrated in me. That sight, that art that God created and let me view, changed my thoughts for just a moment. I was breathing differently because I had been able to set aside what I was dreading and what was ahead for me long enough to notice that. So there may be some element of that in all of this, is finding those small things for which to be grateful while we're waiting for those larger answers to come, or while we're waiting through those excruciatingly painful seasons of life. It can make a difference. It helps us breathe easier, even that if that's just for a brief moment, because we're reminded that God makes art not afterwards, but in the middle of our messes and our distresses.
11: We're going to pause for a moment to come back to more of our conversation on this edition of Lifeline. And we tend in the flesh, I think, to so much look at the loss, the pain, the difficult side of life, that we lose perspective on the on-balance aspect of it, of seeing things from God's viewpoint, looking at the world through his eyes, his economy, so to speak. And, of course, in changing that attitude, it helps us to then refocus, and I think better gives the possibility of developing that sense of deep and profound gratitude. A brief time out, back with more as Lifeline continues.
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8: We're spending some time with best-selling author Cynthia Rupti, gaining some different perspective on this whole matter. It's less about the matter of being happy and rather focusing on a sense of gratitude. And of course, as we do that, it moves really then it shift the focus, Cynthia, from ourselves to really back to God, which is where it should be in the first place, isn't it?
9: That's so true. That's such a key part of all of this is that we can have our vision on the things that are happening around us. We can have our attention drawn on the pain. We all know what that's like to have pain in some part of our body. And when our minds get distracted by something else, whether that's something holy sounding like worship or ministering to somebody else, or it's as simple as a book we're reading or a movie we're watching or a conversation with a dear friend, we notice that for those few moments we were able to almost forget the pain, not completely, but there was that beautiful

0: artwork that God does. I go back to that analogy too often probably, but that beautiful thing that God does that somehow enables us to be able to put something else at the forefront of our thinking for a few moments. The pain is still there. We can't get away from it. We can't run away from it. That's just going to give more trouble. But when we're able to turn our thoughts and attention to something else for a few moments, and oftentimes that is where that work takes place, where we intentionally are looking for things to thank God for in the middle of all of this.
1: But let's come to that analogy, because I think it's a wonderful one in terms of being illustrative of how we should shift our focus or our perspective on this matter. We're not saying we deny that we've been through pain and agony, and there are people listening right now to this conversation, Cynthia, who have lost loved ones this year. They've lost jobs. Maybe they have been wounded horribly so by a friend, by a spouse. They've gone through divorce. They have had somebody turn on them, whatever the experience might be. And they might say, well, you know, but look at my life. My life has become a shambles, and oftentimes because of the faults of others, the influence of others, sometimes just ourselves, sometimes it's just a matter of what happens in life. And so here suddenly we're saying we're just a broken wreck. We're just nothing but horrible broken little pieces, and we feel as if there's no way that those pieces can either be glued back together again. And so as a result, we wish to say that there can be nothing beautiful ever come out of this. And yet I'm reminded, and you talk about this in the book Tattered and Mended, The Art of Healing the Wounded Soul, that if we look at a lot of artwork today, take some of the phenomenal mosaics that you see, and this is true particularly throughout Europe. I think of my travels in Italy, and you see some of these frescoes or mosaics, rather, that are just stunning. And yet as you get closer up, you begin to realize, well, they're really made out of a lot of misshaped pieces. Almost makes you wonder if the artist didn't take the tile or the glass and just drop it in a big, you know, box on the concrete and bust all the pieces and then begin taking these mismatched, uneven, no two are alike broken shards and begin piecing them together until suddenly an incredible work of art emerges. Does that analogy apply to what God can do with the broken pieces of our lives?
0: I think it's such a clear connection. We see that sometimes because we have lived long enough past the difficult moment to recognize it for ourselves. Sometimes that brokenness that eventually becomes that piece of artwork isn't visible to us who were the broken ones, but it might be a next generation that understands that sees the art that it has become. That's kind of a sacrifice, and a sacrifice of praise, we might say, in our own lives, to just assume that God is going to make something artful out of this ugly mess that we see in front of us or that we're walking through at the moment. But the truth of the matter is that it is so often the process of something that is going to bring joy and hope and courage to other people when it's done. We're all living in the middle of our stories right now. There isn't a one of us that isn't. I think about the listeners right now, probably, as you mentioned, 2015 and what had happened in that year, there are others of us who would say, that was my 2012, and still others who would say, that was 1982 to the present day. Everybody can mark that period of time in their own lives where there was something that they were going through or someone that they cared about deeply that was going through something so difficult. I have a picture in my mind, too, of there's that iconic picture that we see once in a while of some of the Holocaust victims, some of the people who were in the internment camps, the prisoners of war, who, when they were released and they stood there in this huddle, sunken-eyed, the skin was barely clinging to their bones, they were knock-kneed, and some of them had shirts that didn't even reach to their knees and no shoes, and they stood in this cluster, having just been freed with no color in their face at all. And we who view that picture, we're sickened by the sorrows that those people knew. But there's something else, too. We're in awe that somehow they came through all that. And, oh, the stories that they have to tell about the rescue operations, about the day-to-day graces that somehow they found the strength and the energy to go on. My mother is one of those people. She wasn't in a prisoner of war camp, but she was imprisoned by the heart disease that had her in its grip. She had endured every heart surgery, every treatment that there was available to modern science, and years worth of prayers from faithful people, the faith-filled people. But she coded during one medical procedure. It took six tries to restart her heart. It actually burned the skin on her chest. When she woke up and she realized what had been done to her and that she now had additional misery that she was going to deal with, and she recognized that without that intervention, she could have seen her Jesus face to face. She was so disappointed when we walked into her room, when the family was finally allowed into her room. She was crying because she realized that this body that was failing her, and she'd been so close to the edge of seeing Jesus, and she'd been brought back. So in this weakened state, she was just mourning to the nurse that was standing at her bedside about all she'd been through, the multiple heart attacks, every medication, some of which made the condition worse instead of better, so many surgeries, some which were experimental, then more surgeries, and now this. And this precious young nurse, who was wise beyond her years, didn't say, "Oh, I'm so sorry." Instead, she said, "Dorothy, what you've come through," with this sense of awe. And that became a new theme song for my mom. Her list of suffering was long, but to that point, she'd come through them all. Now, eventually, that pulverized heart of hers landed her in a hospice residence where she lived out her final days. But, Craig, I have to say that those days, her last days, were among the most productive in the way that she loved and the people she touched and the prayer she prayed for others. Here was this beauty, and it came from this turning of her mindset from the list of all she'd suffered to the joy of the fact that she had endured so much and was still there and still able to have input in people's lives.
1: Let me take a brief time out here. I want to pause at that point because I don't want to get too far afield here traffic-wise, but we want to put a big bow around all of this. For those of you that are eavesdropping on the conversation tonight, Cynthia Rukti is my guest. She's been a guest on the program before, author of the newly released bestseller Tattered and Mended, The Art of Healing the Wounded Soul. Another book, too, called Ragged Hope, both of which, by the way, are available through her website at Cynthia Rukti, R-U-C-H-T-I, CynthiaRukti.com, or you can just look through Amazon.com. Again, the title of the book, Tattered and Mended, The Art of Healing the Wounded Soul. We'll take a brief time out. We're going to come back more of our look at how God takes all those broken pieces and makes a beautiful thing out of our life in just a moment.
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1: A focus on helping many of us that have gone through a very difficult year or still dealing with the memories of past experiences. It might be, you know, your year. Certainly 2015 has been my year, having lost both my parents. Maybe, as Cynthia suggests, your year was 2013, 2008, 1956, whatever it might have been. Either just an incredibly difficult series of events or one big long event or whatever that kind of has you on the defensive side. And this is not a question of trying to put on a happy face, as we suggested earlier, but rather, and you talk about this again in the book, Cynthia, abandon the idea of blame fixing, because it really doesn't profit a man as well at all. And then I think the notion, too, is maybe part of the challenge here is that sometimes we get so caught up in the details and the minutiae and focusing on the loss and the pain or the difficult sides of the experience that we can't see the bigger picture. What's the old phrase? I always get a kick out of this. They talk about the work of Claude Monet. Look good from afar, but up close, it's a mess. And you know, that certainly is true. Maybe for a lot of us, we're having difficulty putting the attitude of gratitude on because we're so up close in our circumstances. We get so focused on the minutia that we really can't step back and give it the perspective that God wants us to give it.
0: And there may be another element here, too, that I know is a challenge for me, but the more I look at it, the more I really dig into this, the more I realize that there's this very unique and very exquisite beauty that comes from the gift we give God when we praise Him despite what's going on around us. That sacrifice of praise or that sacrifice of thanksgiving is something that the Bible tells us is one of the few things that we can give to God that will truly bless His heart. I often say, and I believe this for my own life too, that there really is no worship that is as sweet as the song that's sung by a brokenhearted person. When we worship God, when we thank Him, when we express gratitude to Him, when life really stinks at the moment, that's a sacrifice. But that sacrifice of praise is this rare, beautiful jewel in His sight. So there may be some of us who are gathering around tables tomorrow, and we, as you say, there are places, there are empty seats at the table, or there are memories that come up that bring us to tears instead of laughter. Or maybe we're sitting down to a table with no turkey because we can't pay the bills, with no electricity because we can't pay the light bill. Praising in spite of that really becomes that sacrifice of praise, that gratitude that comes as a gift, a purely a gift to God, because we recognize in the middle of it that He is still God, and He is still faithful even when we can't see it happening around us. When we feel we have no hope, we recognize He has promised that He is our hope. We don't grieve as those who have no hope, like 1 Thessalonians says, but we don't show gratitude as those who have no hope either. We sometimes have to just purely make it a gift to God, from our heart to His. I will praise You in spite of what's happening around me.
1: And as we see demonstrated throughout Scripture, not only the life of many of the apostles, but certainly Christ Himself, who look at the circumstances He went through, from betrayal to the experience of His suffering to Golgotha, and ultimately His own crucifixion on behalf of all of us. And yet He demonstrated continuous surrender back unto the Father. And I think that we should be reminded that it's important not just to be grateful in our suffering, but for our suffering. Because in that and through that, as we learn to accept and embrace the life that He chooses for us, that God can be glorified, that much good can come out of what seems to be up close right now in the moment to be difficult and insurmountably painful, and yet shifting our focus from us and our circumstances to Him and His grace and His love can not only be tremendously freeing, but it can also give you some very important ways to be grateful. Our thanks to Cynthia Rukti, award-winning author, the book Tattered and Mended, The Art of Healing the Wounded Soul, and Ragged Hope. Both books, by the way, available through Amazon.com.
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1: Welcome back to this edition of Lifeline. We continue on this Friday our new series on the fundamentals of biblical theology, presenting insights from Dr. Cameron Schweitzer, director of the Bay Area campus of Gateway Seminary and associate professor of historical theology. Joining us is Pastor Ricky Blaha, Senior Pastor of Redeemer Church of Union City. Gentlemen.
4: Hi, everyone. Welcome back to the Bay Area Theology Podcast. This is Cameron Schweitzer, the Professor of Theology at Gateway Seminary and also the Director of Gateway Seminary's campus here in the San Francisco Bay Area. Today, we have an esteemed guest, a new friend and a fellow theologue at Gateway Seminary, Aaron Pendergrass, who is the pastor of Christ Family Fellowship. Did I get that right?
6: Christian.
4: Dang it, I messed it up. All right, well, I'm not starting this again. Christian Family Fellowship all the way up in Santa Rosa. You can tell me three times, and I still don't understand it. The perils of having young kids in ministry.
6: Well, I don't know. Should we discuss Christ Family Fellowship as a name or Christian? Which one's better?
4: That's good. What does it mean? Yeah. Sometimes I feel like my sleep is like that really good show on TV you used to watch as a kid. Who's on Is It Anyway? Where the old line was, everything's made up and the points don't matter. It's like, well, everything's made up in my life and the sleep doesn't matter. So just make it up as I go along.
6: There you go. Anyway,
4: so Aaron, thank you for joining us. A lot of people don't know you, obviously. I'm still getting to know you. So we'd love to get to know more about who you are, about your ministry. So could you please introduce yourself to Ricky and myself, to our listeners, how it is that you, who are not from California, made it all the way out to California and to pastor in all places that is the beautiful North Bay?
6: Okay. Yeah, that's a open, wide-ended conversation.
4: That's my point, man.
6: Yeah.
4: So
6: let's
4: walk into my trap.
7: Let's do it.
6: Yeah, so I'm Aaron Pendergrass right now.
4: Is it going to change in the future?
6: I hope not. I hope not.
4: Do you have a second identity?
6: I don't have a second identity. But
4: and the second identity pastors Christ Family Fellowship.
6: Yeah, Christian.
4: Christian Family Fellowship. I'm never going to get this right.
6: That's why
4: it's all made up
6: here.
4: In the points.
7: Well, when you're in Christ, yes. You're a Christian.
6: Yeah, that's right. That's right. So I am the lead pastor of Christian Family Fellowship in Santa Rosa. I also serve as adjunct faculty for Bryan College, where I did my alma mater in Dayton, Tennessee.
4: That's East Tennessee, right?
6: East Tennessee, that's right. And also as affiliate faculty for Colorado Christian University's online program as well.
4: And sometime soon, adjunct professor with Gateway Seminary here in the Bay. So
6: Lord willing. Lord willing.
4: We'll see, man.
7: Yeah. Is your work at Bryan College, is that online as well? Or
6: I'm currently doing a course rewrite for their Old Testament and New Testament survey online courses. But I've also taught Intro to Philosophy with them. Also qualified to teach Worldview with them. With Colorado Christian University, I've taught Intro to Systematic Theology, Intro to the Doctrine of Christ, Pastoral Ministry, Pastoral Ethics, and also qualified to teach. What was the next one? There was a fifth course I've taught with CCU. It'll come to me.
4: Women's ministry?
6: It was not women's ministry. Alas.
4: Just one of
6: I'm. You might hear an accent that comes out on occasion. Okay.
4: Y'all.
6: Yeah. So I'm originally from Tennessee, born and raised in West Tennessee in Jackson, Tennessee, which is off of I-40 in between Memphis and Nashville.
4: Is that the song that Johnny Cash is, I'm going to Jackson? Is it that Jackson or is it Jackson, Mississippi?
6: Yes, it's actually Jackson, Tennessee, I believe.
4: All right, I love that song.
6: The debate that people have with Johnny Cash is he's talking about Jackson, Mississippi, but he's actually talking about Jackson, Tennessee.
4: All right.
6: Because Johnny Cash was friends with Carl Perkins, and Carl Perkins was from Jackson, Tennessee. Carl Perkins wrote Blue Suede Shoes, which Elvis stole and made famous.
4: I thought that was an Elvis song.
6: No, it's not Elvis original. Yeah. And they were a part of what has been known as the Million Dollar Quartet, with Jerry Lee Lewis, Johnny Cash, Carl Perkins, and Elvis Presley.
7: Wow.
4: So, that was a quartet? I had no idea.
6: Yeah. They all recorded at one point in Sun Studios in Memphis, Tennessee. Yeah, that was the only time all four of them were in the same room together.
4: And does that music live somewhere still?
6: Yeah. I mean, you can go explore this in Memphis if you go visit Sun Studios. But Carl Perkins was from Jackson, which was 90 miles away from Memphis.
4: Yeah. Okay. Yeah. That makes sense.
6: But,
4: So anyways, that's where you're from.
6: That's where I'm from. That's where I'm from.
4: So you grew up in the sticks, in the rural.
6: I didn't quite grow up in the holler, but something holler. Analogous or close to it. So when people ask about my story and my upbringing, and I start to explain details and specifics to them, they look at me and say, "Have you ever read J.D. Vance's Hillbilly Elegy? Your life sounds awfully similar to this. Awfully similar to this." My mother and father, they didn't go to college. They were working class folks, more blue collar. Nothing bad about that, and I don't mean anything demeaning when I say they were more simple minded people. That was the reality of that. But grew up in a broken home. My parents got divorced when I was 7 years old, separated when I was six at a young age. And my earliest memories of being involved in church was my mother bringing me to church whenever that transition and that crisis in my life had happened. And I grew up in a church that started with about 30 people in a Holiday Inn hotel that grew to 1,600 within 10 years.
7: Oh, wow.
6: But the church, the ecclesial background that I grew up in, didn't realize it at the time, but it was Oneness Pentecostalism.
7: Hmm.
4: Can you explain what that is for listeners?
6: Listeners, for an understanding what Oneness Pentecostal is this is a sect within Christianity. I would say that's debatable, right? Because I do think the doctrine of the Trinity is something that is essential for Christianity. But
4: debate is whether or not Oneness Pentecostalism is a sect like Seventh-day Adventists, or whether it's like a cult.
6: When I would say if it's properly quote unquote Christian, because what I mean by that is they denied the doctrine of the Trinity. So they believed the. What has been termed as the ancient heresy of modalism, Ursibalianism, there is one God that reveals himself in three different manifestations throughout the history of redemption. In the Old Testament, he was the Father. In the Incarnation, he was the Son, but now he's the Holy Spirit, rather than believing all three simultaneously persons are simultaneously existent, indivisible, those sort of things operative.
4: So is this taught like intentionally from the pulpit or the lectern in a Sunday school class? Or was just sort of the unspoken thing that everyone knew?
6: So this is the fascinating part. The church I grew up in was not a part of what was called the United Pentecostal denomination. They were non-denominational. They advertised themselves as non-denominational, but they were very intentionally seeker sensitive. So when I say seeker sensitive, imagine T.D. Jakes and Rick Warren had a baby, and this is what you got.
4: And it was then a Pentecostal baby?
6: Yeah, it was a Oneness Pentecostal baby. It was a seeker-sensitive, non-denominational, Oneness Pentecostal
4: baby.
6: That's
4: crazy.
6: Wow. Yeah, so kind of what I would say temple mentality of you build it and they will come, build it bigger and better. Yeah. Intentional theology and ministry that we did not want our church to look like a church, but look more like a mall, because it would drive people in and intrigue curiosity.
4: Yeah.
6: And people will come to us.
4: So when it moved out of the Holiday Inn's ballroom, where did it move into next?
6: Yeah, it moved into a strip mall for about another year and a half or 2 years, and then they built their own property in Jackson, Tennessee, and then it expanded and became bigger and bigger. They built a sanctuary that could seat 600, and when they outgrew that space, they built a sanctuary that could seat about 2,000 people.
4: Oh my gosh.
7: Yeah. And this was the church that you grew up in then. How long were you in the church?
6: 10 years.
7: Okay.
6: So from age 7 to 18.
7: Wow.
6: So a little over 10 years until I went to college.
4: You grew up in that ministry. I mean,
6: yeah.
4: When would you say you came to faith?
6: I came to faith right around the time I was 13 years old. So although my mother drugged me to church every time the doors were open, my understanding about Christ and the gospel was very superficial, was minimal. Anytime people began to teach on the parables of Jesus or Bible stories, I just thought that these are historical facts, or these are riddles. I don't really have any understanding of what was going on. It's actually Paul that says that when someone comes to Christ, the veil is removed because these things are spiritually discerned. Mm-hmm. And my moment when the lights came on and I was converted and I actually understood what Jesus did for me rather than just being afraid of going to hell or needing fire insurance, but just realizing that my sin was egregious to God and I was in need of grace and in need of healing. I witnessed a lot of domestic violence growing up in the South that really brought me to question the problem of evil and the goodness of God, and started experiencing a lot of my family members dying, and really was scared of death. I desired death because it was something that would help me escape that reality in the living hell I was in. But I was afraid of it at the same time.
4: And this was as a kid and as an early teenager?
6: Yes. Yes. I would say probably around the time of, I was 10 years old. I started
4: suicidal thoughts at 10 years old?
6: I did. Oh my gosh, yeah. Man. Because of the traumatic circumstances that I grew up in. And, I would lived in a world that I had no hope. I had no hope. And I was searching for it. And what I did is I numbed the pain with my secret sin, with my pornography addiction. I had a friend of mine share the gospel with me when I was in middle school, when I was in eighth grade. Because I started really acting out and going to in-school suspension a lot and bullying other kids. So he called me out, but he also said, Aaron, I feel like something is going on in your life because you're not normally like this. I know you're a sinner, but I wonder if there's something circumstantial going on that's provoking you to this kind of activity. And he shared about Jesus with me.
7: Wow.
6: And I remember, something started gripping my heart, and I started having curiosity and seeking.
1: 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A new series here on the program featuring Dr. Cameron Schweitzer and Pastor Ricky Blaha. 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
9: With SRN News, I'm Keith Peters in Washington. Statewide mail voting for this year's midterm elections kicked off Friday amid a churning legal battle over President Trump's attempts to limit the practice, claiming election integrity issues and mounting concern over Postal Service changes that some state officials blame for a rise in rejected ballots. The U.S. job market rebounded in August as employers added a surprising 162,000 jobs. The unemployment rate stayed at 4.1%. Revisions added 55,000 jobs to June and July payrolls. The jobs report could be good news for President Trump 2 months before midterm elections. On Wall Street, the Dow down by 271, the NASDAQ dropped 77, the S&P lower by 29. This is SRN News.
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11: September 4. God's design for marriage. A man shall leave his father and his mother and hold fast to his wife, and they shall become one flesh. And the man and his wife were both naked and were not ashamed. Genesis chapter 2, verses 24 and 25. Marriage is a God-given gift that we have tarnished by our sin. These verses describe a perfectly trusting, perfectly shame-free, perfectly united partnership of love. Sadly, one tangible effect of our living in a fallen world is that outside of the movies, no marriage is only and ever like that. The tragedy of human sin is that it is in our very nature to corrupt what God has created for our good and His glory, causing the beauty and enjoyment of marriage as He intended to be lost. But there is hope. For believers, God's Spirit enables us to consider marriage according to His design. We must first acknowledge that outside of Christ, men and women are in flat-out rebellion against God's purposes. It's not that we are simply confused about the nature of marriage. It's that our sinful desires are completely opposed even to what we do understand. Marriage, as it is given to us in the Bible, is often perceived as a cage, a restriction, or a human contrivance put together long ago, a kind of useless vestige left over from previous generations. If we see God's design for marriage in this light, it's because we are predisposed to say, "I don't like God's plans. I'll do this my own way." When we are united with Christ, however, God enables us to view marriage according to His design. No matter what any government legislates, Scripture is absolutely clear that any relationship other than a monogamous, heterosexual relationship cannot be and is not a marriage before God, because that is what He decided marriage should be in the very beginning. Jesus' affirmation of the Genesis 2 depiction of marriage demonstrates that nothing between the beginning and now has changed God's design. We must not tamper with or readjust the Bible to accommodate social trends which would define marriage differently. Though God's pattern for biblical marriage may be looked down upon by our fallen world, if we believe the Bible to be the very Word of God, then we will uphold its teaching in how we choose to order our own lives and in how we speak of and pray for other people's relationships. As believers, we must recognize that God's concern for marriages in all cultures and at all times is that they would reflect Christ's love for and commitment to His people. And we must remember that all that is broken and distorted as a result of the fall, the Lord Jesus came to renew and repair. Only in and through Christ is it possible to view marriage according to God's pattern and plan. Instead of us living according to our own way, He has graciously invited us to bow our hearts under His design, which is like no other. For some, it will call for great personal sacrifice to obey God's commands in this area. For all of us living in the 21st century, it will call for courage to stand up for God's ways in the face of man's. In your particular context and circumstances, what will it mean for you to think, speak, and act in a way that reflects God's design for His great gift of marriage?
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1: 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With us, Dr. Cameron Schweitzer, director of the Bay Area campus of Gateway Seminary, and Pastor Ricky Blaha, senior pastor of Redeemer Church of Union City.
4: Now, I'm curious, Aaron, did he say anything just a moment ago? I know you quote Paul where he says, the veil's removed.
6: Mm-hmm.
4: So did he say anything different as he shared Christ with you than what you were hearing at church?
6: It was, I think it was more explicit because I was so tuned out of what I was listening at church. I was just there. I was not listening with understanding. I did not.
4: But this conversation, you were really listening.
6: Yeah, I was really
4: listening. So he maybe wasn't sharing anything different than you would have heard in church?
6: He probably was.
4: Okay.
6: Probably was. But I remember him misquoting, not misquoting, but I think he was quoting the passage from Acts 9 where Jesus says to Paul, "Why are you persecuting me?"
4: Mm-hmm.
6: The idea that my friend shared with me is what my sins are offending God, and what I'm doing unto others, I'm doing unto the Lord.
4: Wow.
6: And I remember thinking, I'm actually offending God. I'm actually grieving God right now in my action and in my sin. And I remember, and my limited middle school, understanding, right. Thinking, I don't want to hurt God or offend God.
4: Yeah.
6: And I remember, at that point I had stopped going to church, very consistently. I was playing hooky. And I told my mother, "Mom, I'm old enough to go to youth group. I want to go back to church." So I went back to church, and the youth pastor was actually preaching on Golgotha and Jesus going to die. And he said, I feel like there's someone in this room that you've heard that Jesus died for the sins of the whole world your whole life, but someone needs to know here that Jesus had you on his mind when he went to Golgotha, and Christ died for you. And I remember it was at that moment that the lights came on, and I thought, I've never known someone that loved me enough to die for me.
7: Wow. Wow.
6: Because I saw a lot of selfishness in my life, but hearing that selfless love and just that great love, and that Christ actually died for my sin and wanted to heal me and deliver me from my hopelessness. I had hope for the first time that was put in my heart, and the lights came on, and I had an experience with the love of God that I never had before.
4: Amen.
6: And I remember, just feeling this fervent, passion and yearning burning in my heart, and remembering my classmates at school are going to be asking about, this God that I'm worshiping. And, I need to be able to give an account for the hope that's within me.
4: Yeah.
6: Peter says, I said, I don't know much about this God, but people are going to ask me questions about the Bible, and I need to be prepared. I need to study. I didn't know what discipleship was. I didn't have anybody to formally mentor me. So I picked up the Bible and started at Genesis 1:1 and read from Genesis to Revelation in 6 months.
4: Oh my gosh.
7: When you were 13?
6: Eighth grade.
7: Wow. 13,
4: 14 years old.
6: Yeah.
7: That's incredible.
6: Yeah. And I remember there would be times during that season where I had read two or three or four books of the Bible in a day, and I'd stay up till 2 a.m. just searching and hungry.
4: Wow.
6: And knew it was a school night. And I just thought, okay, I'm tired, need to go to sleep. My mom can't get mad at me because I stayed up all night, but I'm so hungry. I want to learn more of you, oh Lord.
7: Wow. What was the impact of that experience, those six months on you? Like, you're introduced to Jesus through this friend that reaches out and tells you about him as, in some sense, as a mechanism to change whatever's going on in your life that seems dark to him and affecting that. But like, then all of a sudden you dive into the Bible at that age. Like, what was the effect that, that came over you through that experience of reading the Bible at that age?
6: So the effect that came on me for reading the Bible.
7: Yeah. I mean, like you get to know Jesus as this, as the one who can give you hope.
6: Mm-hmm.
7: Right. But now you're reading the whole scriptures.
6: Right.
7: And it's like all this stuff is being dumped on you. Like,
6: yes.
7: Like, did that confirm? Did it cause more questions? Like, what did that do to you?
6: Yeah. Very good.
4: As a 14-year-old, you do, and you get to like Leviticus.
6: Yeah. Yeah. But it was hard getting to Leviticus and First Chronicles and I remember having the presupposition, this is God's word and it's inspired, and I must read it. Even if it seems uninteresting to me, I need to make myself interested in it. These are not skimmers for me. Wow. I thought I need to hold to it. But it kind of felt like drinking out of a fire hydrant. I remember getting to passages like Proverbs and Romans and First Peter and First Corinthians, and just the puzzle pieces were clicking together of my experiences that I'd seen in the world. But I was not trained in knowing how to read the Bible in context. And I was, I was not a critical reader. I was an uncritical reader, and I was just receiving and absorbing everything. And the preaching that I was experiencing at the church was topical preaching that was not driven by the text. It was not context dependent. It was context negligent.
4: Was that in both the main service and the youth service?
6: Yes. Yes. I grew up in a church that was, I don't want to slander anybody here, but I will say that one thing that church did do is it put a passion for the Lord in me and a passion for Jesus in me. And I'm ever grateful for that. But
4: and if I remember when we had that conversation a few weeks ago, you and I, that you talked about that youth pastor and the positive role he had.
6: Yes.
4: So what role did he begin to play in this as you're reading the Bible, hungry for the word, wanting to share Christ with your classmates?
6: Right.
4: What was he helping you to think through and do?
6: Yeah, that youth pastor, even though he sometimes spiritualized or allegorized the text, he was kind of a stable father figure mentor in my life that I did not have. I had not seen men really demonstrate or emanate godliness in my environment growing up in a broken household, primarily raised as a single mom. Mm-hmm. So that was in and of itself transforming to me, someone that took interest in me and saw that desire and hunger for the word and really wanted to help me. He recognized at a young age that the Lord was going to call me into ministry and did call me into ministry because I had so many friends coming to me asking me questions about the Bible. And I noticed that the Lord was giving me opportunities to teach and speak in Bible studies and in fellowship of Christian athlete gatherings like at my school, and that the Lord had given me teaching gifts and gifts to be able to explain theological concepts at that age.
7: That's incredible.
6: Yeah. And I remember the Lord giving me a heart for people, and giving me a heart of a pastor at that age, and that I was actually spiritually concerned for my peers and for their souls and what they believed and thought and how they lived.
7: Wow.
6: And I remember that youth pastor said, well, I believe that the Lord is going to use you to speak into the lives of many people, and you are going to be a pastor. We're going to start an internship program at the church, and I did that for about 3 years. And during the summers, I just kind of lived at the church, helped not only clean the church for free, but just was constantly in that environment and wanted to see what ministry life was like, even though I later developed some philosophy ministry differences at that time. And the church, like I said, was Oneness Pentecostal. When they would baptize people, they would baptize them in the name of the Lord Jesus Christ rather than the name of the Trinity. But they would read Matthew 28:19 because people were getting offended by saying, I baptize you in the name of the Lord Jesus, as was fulfilled in Acts, because they were trying to draw people from multiple different backgrounds and denominations. So they would read the Matthew 28:19 passage, but then would say, as was fulfilled in Acts, I baptize you in the name of the Lord Jesus. And the certificates would all say, so-and-so is baptized in the name of the Lord Jesus Christ.
4: So in your church like that, did you ever go up and ask your pastor or your youth pastor, like, hey, what about like Matthew 28 and the Father, the Son, and the Spirit? Like, together, how would they have made sense of text?
6: So like that youth pastor, he had his upbringing in the Assembly of God, which was a Trinitarian Pentecostal denomination, but it was confused. He would use the language of manifestation, but did describe that the Father, Son, and Spirit were simultaneous. It was unclear among the church leadership, because there were some church leadership that were holding to the Trinity, but the senior pastor did not believe in the Trinity.
4: So Riley denied the Trinity.
6: Yeah.
4: Did you ever hear him say that?
6: I explicitly know he was trained under the United Pentecostal denomination, and he explicitly put in the statement of faith that we believe in one God that has revealed himself in three different manifestations.
4: Oh, wow.
6: And I also know
4: that is modalism.
6: And I also know that when I got baptized in the name of the Trinity, the church tried to bully me into getting rebaptized in the name of the Lord Jesus.
4: And, who baptized you in the name of the Trinity?
6: I was sucked up in this charismatic, emotionalistic world. I felt like I only knew how to love the Lord with my heart at that time. And I had a lot of religious superstition. Christian, didn't really have a lot of depth in doctrine. The church I grew up in was kind of doctrinally bankrupt. Mm. And I was constantly going to these gatherings, like the Ramp in Hamilton, Alabama, or International House of Prayer University in Kansas City, or getting involved in whatever Bethel Reading was doing. And my church told me, if you're going to go to seminary, you're going to lose your salvation if you go start studying liberal ideas. So you need to go to one of these kinds of places to study ministry because you're not going to lose your salvation there.
7: Wow. Wow, yeah. That's crazy.
6: Yeah, and just what low confidence in the work of God.
1: 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We'll come back to more of the conversation in just a moment.
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5: 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With us, Dr. Cameron Schweitzer, director of the Bay Area campus of Gateway Seminary, and Pastor Ricky Blaha, senior pastor of Redeemer Church of Union City.
6: What would they have thought was a liberal seminary?
7: Anything that was accredited.
6: Okay. Except so it wasn't like, hey, you're going to Yale Divinity right. School. Yeah. It was like, hey, you're going to, you know, TEDS or BSEN or Southern Seminary.
7: Yeah, something that was not overtly Pentecostal that had academic accreditation standards, because if the world is trying to control the academic standards, you're not going to be getting the truth as it is. They said the only place we know that's accredited that might be okay was at Oral Roberts University.
8: Wow.
7: That's what they said.
8: Wow.
7: That's what
8: crazy.
7: They said.
6: Wouldn't that have been akin to like you going to Bob Jones?
8: No.
6: Or is Oral Roberts different than Bob Jones?
8: It's different than Bob Jones. Okay. Yeah, it definitely has more of a Pentecostal charismatic flair to it.
7: Yeah.
6: But there's that same culture of like traditional conservatism at both.
8: Well, I think that's one of the things that I've seen in maybe one is Pentecostalism, but in Pentecostalism, there is a cultural conservatism that exists as far as like the way you dress, the way that you behave, the things that you do that you don't do. Mm-hmm. Those, all those cultural, like morality sort of issues are sometimes in some ways consistent from like Baptist, independent fundamental Baptist background or practice as well as like Pentecostalism as well.
6: Was your Pentecostal church one of those ones that's like, you come in your Sunday at best, or because it was seeker sensitive, it was like, hey, come in your pajamas.
7: It was seeker sensitive. It wasn't pajamas, but it was very casual street
6: clothes. Casual, like come in whatever.
7: Very casual, but at the same time, I had a mentor that later mentored me in college, and he said, once I came to a place of understanding, he said, yeah, Aaron, you grew up in a fundamentalist oneness Pentecostal church.
6: Yeah.
7: Yeah, it was very fundamentalist in the sense of if you touch a drop of alcohol, you're going to hell.
8: Wow.
7: And also there was a religious superstition. I remember hearing just wrong errant teaching from the pulpit that said you need to beware of the kind of clothes that you wear because you get anointing off of the kinds of clothes that you wear.
8: Yeah.
7: And they would go to proof texts and they would say, well, the woman with issue of blood, when she touched Jesus's clothes, she was healed. Therefore, you can bring good anointing or bad anointing off of your clothes. And it put me in an intellectual bondage. And I remember thinking, I need to wear Christian t-shirts if I want to walk how the Lord wants me to walk.
6: So Ricky vibes with this. I don't vibe with it at all. It's like growing up in the conservative South.
8: Yeah. I was going to say, for me, a Christian t-shirts would have even been taboo. I think the ultimate value was on morality, or was on modesty.
7: Right.
8: And so it would have been, and modesty would have been, even wearing a t-shirt would have been a distraction, from like to yourself. Like there would have been something about like bringing attention to yourself that would have been taboo.
7: Sure. There was definitely some of the purity culture kind of stuff going on as far as affecting the modesty conversation, but it wasn't the casual t-shirts that was affecting that.
6: So you're wearing like not of this world.

0: told him, like, what would Jesus do, Bracelet?
1: Yes, I was wearing all of the cheesy, horrid kind of, tasteless, frumpy kind of, clothing like that.
2: So, I mean, in my situation, though, they would have also viewed that as, demeaning or, bringing Jesus down to a common level as opposed to keeping him in like this transcendent space that, you know, is above and over us.
1: Right.
2: So just the fact of like wearing like a what would Jesus do bracelet, which was very popular when I was a teenager, none of my friends wore that. And if they did, it was always like, you know, I can't believe that he's wearing that.
1: It was the Pentecostal theology that was affecting the ethics in the sense that, we had to be careful what kind of movies we watched because they believed that they would channel demons into your home and the music that you listen to. So therefore, if you go to the movies, only go to see Christian movies, like, entertainment, you need to, have an eye to that, lest you be influenced by the ways of this world. So ending up with some of those same fundamentalist conclusions of like, don't smoke, don't drink, don't go to the movies, but getting there a different way.
2: Yeah.
0: Oh, so for you, it was like the channel of the demonic and anointing.
1: Yeah. The hyper spiritualizing of there's a demon under every rock and tree or every thrift store find. They would say demons could attach themselves to objects. So you need to be careful what kind of things that you bring into your house. And I remember having the superstition of when I would buy something, I would go anoint it with oil. Because I believed that I needed to
0: go get oil out of your
1: I would
0: cabinet.
1: Go get olive oil out of my cabinet and anoint it. Yes.
2: Wow.
1: I was in intellectual bondage.
0: Huh. How old are you when you're doing all this?
1: 14, 15, 16. So
0: talk to me about how did that rupture happen of the bondage that you were in intellectually between what you were learning to be true in all this deep Bible study you're engaging in versus what you're being taught. Heretically not as heretically from your church.
1: Yes. It was there was blatant heresy in the church. I knew people that denied the doctrine of original sin and would say, well, babies are born morally neutral. They're not born into evil. They would say people become evil as a result of their circumstances and their environment, and they become sinners when they sin rather than they sin because they are sinners. So I heard that kind of teaching from among the laity and among the uneducated clergy in the church. I remember. Yeah, my baptism. So I had some grandparents that were good old Southern Baptists that taught me the doctrine of the Trinity that I received from osmosis, and the Lord preserved me, I think, in a lot of ways. My theological spidey senses or radar started going up when I was in 10th grade, serving on a security team on a golf cart, driving through a massive church parking lot and hearing somebody say, you know, me and my grandfather can't stand those Trinitarians. And I remember thinking, what is going on here? What is going on here? I thought that those were good guys because my grandparents were good guys and believed the Trinity. So I was caught up in that hyper charismatic world, seeking these emotional experiences, these highs, and going to these 3-day long conferences. And I went to a conference in Hamilton, Alabama. And at one of these conferences, they wanted to go baptize people in this creek and this river in Alabama. And there was this teacher that taught on baptism. And he said, if you didn't know these things when you were baptized, we encourage you to get baptized again. I'm not endorsing that. That's not good baptismal theology, but I received it hook, line, and sinker. So I went down to this creek and got baptized in the name of the Father, Son, and Spirit there. And when my church found out about that, they were so upset and said, you resisted spiritual authority and you need to get baptized again.
2: Wow.
0: Had they baptized you prior to that?
1: Yes.
0: So you didn't need to get 3 baptisms.
1: Yeah. Right. Wow. So I'd been baptized after my salvation in the name of the Lord Jesus. And then I was baptized in this creek in the name of Father, Son, and Holy Spirit. But then I said, no, I will not get baptized again, because I started asking them theological questions. This teacher said this, this, and this about baptism. What do you say? And they said, we will not debate with you. You're resisting spiritual authority by asking us these kind of questions.
2: Wow.
1: And that's when I realized, we cannot have conversation here. This is bullying. This is not just interest in the Bible at this point.
0: And you're sensing this as like a 15,
1: 16 year old? 16 year old. Yeah.
2: I just want to, take a moment though to point out something. And this, I think when we think about the Bay Area Theology podcast and like what, and I know we haven't even gotten into like your studies, PhD work, your theology or anything, but I do think it's important. This is the second conversation that I've had in the last 2 days where someone, first of all, looked back, coming from a broken home, a home where things were not right, longing for something to make sense of the world that they live in, and looking and finding a random friend who cared enough to say something into that person's life, even as a child. I was just had a conversation with a young lady yesterday who was sharing a similar thing, and she was just pursuing all the things that would just help her make her feel human and try to figure out what it was. And she was pursuing all the wrong things. She was going all the wrong ways, but she had a friend that said, what's, you know, there's something going on. And I think that you need to consider Jesus. But I think oftentimes we look at the people that come from broken homes. And even my parents at that, when I was young, would just look at them and say, you know, you can't play with them today, or, you know, we're going to stay away from them because, you know, I basically, they were afraid of the way that they would, you know, affect me, that they would change me. But I just think that it's significant that we live in a place in the country that chases the American dream. There's so many other things that are, priorities to our lives. And it's no doubt bound to have children who are just going through brokenness. Yeah. And I just think that just being able to have the consciousness, the awareness, you just use the spidey sense. I've got a toddler as well who likes spidey, and but that spidey sense of just saying, man, this person is going through, this child, this teenager, this middle schooler is going through a hard time. Let's just show some Christ-like love and maybe try to give them some hope in a way that, you know, you never know how God would use that, you know? And I would say, just as to cap that off, I would also say, I love the fact that as you were sharing this, I think God gave you, because when I asked you the question about, you know, what was the experience of reading the Bible at, you know, as an eighth grader, you basically, what you responded with was saying that God gave you what you needed at that moment in time. It wasn't a stumbling block. It didn't become, like a confusion. It didn't become like, what have I gotten myself into? What you read and what you received from that experience was exactly what you needed in that moment. My son is also, I have a 13-year-old, and there's things that he gets excited about, and I would like want to correct him with all the nitty gritty theological, you know, points. And I just think that there are things that God gives us at different ages and different stages of our life. It's exactly what we need. And I think instead of trying to correct and try, like that youth pastor, you're like, he had some bad theology, but there were things that he did in your life to specifically like help direct you. And whether he knew it or not, God was using him in your life to direct you. I just think that that's something that people in the Bay Area need to hear. They need to hear that God will use his word. He is the one doing the work. And we, although I think it's important that we're careful to be theologically accurate when we are sharing the word of God, I think we need to recognize that God's doing an amazing thing, and we can just speak up to children in broken homes with the love of Christ, and it's amazing what it could do.
1: We do want to be accurate, but at the same time, the word of the Lord will not return void. It will do what its purpose to accomplish. Isaiah 55.
0: That's right. You know, our recognition and calling as Christian ministers is to rightly divide the word of truth.
1: Yes.
0: Knowing, though, that as our safety net, we have the book of Numbers and Balaam's donkey. So I could be a donkey, you know, jackass, and God's word will still come out of this form. It's like, I want to rightly divide the word of truth, but I have the hope that if God can speak through a donkey, then he can speak through me as long as the word's being spoken.
1: That's right.
3: 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We'll come back to more of the conversation in just a moment.
4: 25 years ago, on September 11th, 2001, America faced the heartbreak of terrorism at home. 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
0: Back to your story. So, yeah. So you're recognizing as a 16, 17-year-old, like, hey, there's spiritual bullying that's going on. This is manipulative. So what that when did that break occur for you as you then went on your own? Clearly, you have a call to ministry.
1: Yes.
0: You want to pursue that.
1: Yes.
0: So then what did those next steps look like?
1: So God had been providentially, sovereignly organizing all these things in my life. So my mother was making less than $35,000 a year. Mm-hmm. I got a full tuition scholarship to go to Bryan College. Even though I didn't have a super impressive ACT score, I had an average like 24, 23. I had a pretty good GPA of like 3.8 in high school. And I was a Tennessee resident, and Bryan College said, we want to offer to people who make less than $35,000 a year a full tuition scholarship.
0: Oh, she was like right there on the mark.
1: And so my grandparents said, Aaron, we believe God has called you to ministry, and we'll pay you room and board all 4 years if you get the scholarship. And that was what happened. So I started studying pastoral ministry and biblical studies at Bryan College. And that was when my reckoning moments happened. I kind of went through what you would say before it became popularized, a deconstruction kind of phase in my spiritual life. And I think it's interesting that when we talk about deconstruction, that's postmodern language that was initially popularized by Foucault and Derrida, about deconstructionism and reconstructionism, and now the culture is finally caught up to talking about reconstructing and deconstructing faith and reconstructing into something else, and that idea of epistemology and truth and relativity. But I remember, well, dude,
0: sometimes things should be deconstructed.
1: Yes, they should.
0: And you had a theology and a ministry philosophy that needed to be deconstructed, yes, and then constructed with the, yes, word of truth.
1: Yeah, it shouldn't stay deconstructed and left blank. It needed to, that's, be right, put back together with correction.
0: And so truth. Are there certain moments, certain classes,
1: yes,
0: where you felt like,
1: yeah,
0: I don't know, we're talking about our experience from the 90s, the nostalgia, we have that old song, "The Walls Fall Down,"
1: yeah,
0: by His Love. So is there a moment where like the walls fell down for you of like, man, this just was shattered?
1: Yeah.
0: And then the breath of the Spirit came and like, right, here's the new walls. This, right, is the new foundation.
1: Yeah, yeah. I think it happened my sophomore year of, okay, college. I started taking Greek,
0: ooh,
1: apologetics.
0: Okay.
1: Old Testament and New Testament from a Reformed perspective, and a preaching class, homiletics. Wow. And that was the first time I was introduced to expository preaching, yep, understanding how to read the Bible in context and what biblical theology was, whole Bible biblical theology, understanding that my culture and looking at contemporary apologetics was more informed by the Second Great Awakening and Charles Finneyism,
0: yep,
1: rather than what was patterned after scripture. And it was a perfect storm. It was a perfect storm.
0: I bet.
1: And I had a mentor named Dr. Jones. He mentored me closely during that time. But I remember questioning everything I believed and thought, what good could come out of Jackson, Tennessee? Mm. Like, what good could come out of Nazareth? And just thinking, what did the Lord do? Why did the Lord put me through that? Because I grew up in a church that was also very prosperity gospel, and having to deconstruct that as yeah, well in that phase. And I remember first when I went back over fall break, I remember learning Greek and translating John 1:1-18 in the book of Ephesians, and went back to my youth pastor because he would reference Greek terms sometimes in his sermon. And he looked at me with wide eyes and he said, "You know how to read that?" And I said, "Yeah, don't you? You reference Greek in the pulpit." Yeah. And I realized he was Googling all of his Greek words. He didn't actually know it.
2: Wow.
0: So you, yeah, almost sound like the Magisterial Reformers. Like, you start reading Erasmus's Greek New Testament, yeah, and suddenly you're like, wait,
1: yeah,
0: this is not, yeah, what I'm being taught.
1: Yes.
0: Hey, answer this.
1: Yeah. I grew up with a very man-centered kind, yeah, of theology. When I was introduced to Reformed theology, learning how to read the Bible in context, the meta-narrative or the macro-narrative of the Bible and the grand story and the redemptive thread that it was pointing into, it made most of Jesus and my understanding of preaching and the Word of God and Jesus. The walls were coming down, and I remember the tension was so painful. I thought, I'm going to have to drop out of college because I can't. Question everything that I grew up believing anymore. Wow. I don't think
0: it was
1: I can
0: that hard
1: handle,
0: to let go.
1: Handle the tension. Wow. Yeah.
2: Did you feel the urge to leave the Christian faith, or to leave what you believed about God? And because like so much of what you were explaining about that year in college and all the classes you were taking and the impact that like learning what expository preaching was or whatever, that's deja vu for me as well. I know. when I went to college, and I never felt like I've never felt in my life a sense of I just need to leave the Christian faith because it can't be, yeah, true. So I never got to that point, right, but there was a deconstruction that happened. So, right, I'm just curious how far, yeah, you were feeling tempted in, yeah, that.
1: I still loved doing ministry in broadly interdenominational kind of circles and more shallow kind of places. I still was a Christian and identified as a Christian, but I didn't want to figure out all the doctrine and the theology and all the specifics. I wanted to go somewhere that was, I thought of transferring colleges to something that was going to be more broad brushed, that would be Christian, but I wouldn't have to focus on all of those kinds of things. Or maybe if I'm in a different tradition, I won't have to really think about this in and of itself. And I remember my mentor, he was also my academic advisor. I went to his office because I remember just just questioning, and just had this immense moment where I was just overcome with emotion of, I want to throw in the towel. I don't think I can do this anymore here at this college.
0: Because that cognitive dissonance was that strong.
1: It was that strong. And he was in the middle of some activity, but he noticed that I was not okay, because he met with me usually every week to study the Bible with me. And that was so formative for me. He had been a pastor for 18 years and believed God was calling him to train up other pastors. But he noticed that something was off, and he stopped what he was doing and said, "Aaron, what's going on?" And I said, "No, if you're busy, I can leave." And I was choking up over tears. And he said, "Aaron, come back in here and tell me what's going on." And I sat down on his couch and I just let it all out. And I said, "I don't think I can do this anymore, Dr. Jones. I can't think of anything good that came out of that environment. And I just don't know if I can keep figuring this out." And he said, "Aaron, I feel like if you left right now, that would be the worst thing for you. I feel like that would put you in a spiritual schizophrenia." Yeah, he said, "I think the Lord is doing a sanctifying work in you, and you need to accept that and embrace it and let the Lord bring that to
0: its completion." Were you still wanting to hold on to the things you believed growing up?
1: It was not that reflective. It wasn't, I need to preserve this. It was, I no longer trust that, but I need to trust something that's like that.
3: 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We'll come back to more of the conversation in just a moment.
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14: Ronald Reagan understood that liberty could never be taken for granted. In 1967, he warned Americans, "Freedom is a fragile thing, and it's never more than one generation away from extinction." President Reagan knew the freedoms secured by one generation were not guaranteed to survive to the next. Today, as socialistic ideas that place greater power in the hands of government gain renewed support, Reagan's warning carries even greater weight. Freedom is more than inheritance. It's a responsibility, one we all share. Every generation must fight for the principles that made self-government possible. Freedom only survives when each generation chooses to defend it. So, do we have the courage to defend and protect what is being challenged, the very principles that made America the greatest experiment in history?
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3: 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With us, Dr. Cameron Schweitzer, director of the Bay Area campus of Gateway Seminary, and Pastor Ricky Blaha, senior pastor of Redeemer Church of Union City.
0: Was it also hard for you to admit that they were all wrong?
1: Yes. Yeah, it was so challenging and hard to come to terms and realize that there were actually wrong and terrible things that were being taught or promoted.
0: And these are the people who cared for you, who baptized you, who, you know, you'd go to when you're starting to learn the things of Christianity.
1: Yes.
0: So it's really hard. It's like when a great teacher, you know, lapses into significant sin.
1: Yes.
0: And there's been people who've been converted under the ministry and sanctified under the ministry. And people are thinking, well, what do I do with that?
1: Precisely.
0: So that was you as an early 20-something.
1: Yes.
0: Like, what am I doing with this?
1: Yes, yes. It was hard for me to separate the head and the heart of, I know these people, that this isn't their intention, is it? This isn't their intention, is it? Or is this their intention? And just having to untangle that whole
0: But that
1: mess.
0: Conversation with Dr. Jones was like the conversation that shifted.
1: Yes, I realized I need to embrace the transformative work the Lord is doing for me. And I remember him asking me, are you studying the Lord is one thing in academic context. Are you praying and are you reading your Bible? And I was like, at that moment, I was like, no, I haven't been. I've only been doing classwork for the Bible. I haven't. And he said, go seek the Lord.
2: That's great.
1: And I remember that's when I entered into a season where I was praying 2 or 3 hours a day and reading whole chunks of the Bible and having experiential moments with God as I was reading Sinai and Exodus 19 or reading other passages, that the Lord was just gripping me and transforming my mind with his word.
2: Wow.
0: Mm.
1: Wow. I became so Bible obsessed and prayer obsessed because everything else around me was falling apart and Jesus was my stability.
2: So the answer in some ways to the dilemma or the struggle that you were having wasn't necessarily that you didn't understand the Bible in a kind of like an academic sense. That, matter of fact, it was the academics that were kind of were kind of like causing you to question a lot. It was actually the fellowship and the communion with Christ through the reading and through the prayers that you were then experiencing that kind of helped stabilize you. Is that right?
1: Yes. I think the Lord was taught me in that season that I can't just separate the head and the heart. I felt like at one season of my life, I only knew how to love the Lord with my heart, but I was realizing we're embodied, holistic, psychosomatic creatures, and that I needed to learn how to love the Lord with my mind, and that wasn't opposed to my heart.
2: Hmm.
1: And that I was able to put those together at that point in my life. And that was when people started saying, Aaron's becoming reformed. Mm. Yeah.
0: That's so funny.
1: Yeah.
2: What did you feel about that? Because I would say, like, growing up, what you were talking about, how people were speaking negatively about Trinitarians and like those evil Trinitarians.
1: Right.
2: For me, it was evil Calvinists.
1: Yes.
2: Like the Calvinists were they were like as bad as the Mormons or, you know, anybody else out there that, you know, were. So, I mean, how did you feel in that moment with going to this like reformed camp or this ideology that seemed to be like happening to you?
1: No, I mean, there's the logical argumentation that we could always talk that I became convinced of, but I remember the first time I came across Reformed theology and even Calvinism being a part of that tradition, because that's not just one. That's not the fullness of Reformed theology. That's an aspect of that. And I remember the first time I met a Calvinist, I was so repulsed and disgusted because he was the most arrogant, prideful person I'd ever met.
0: That is the stereotype, right?
1: And I thought, I never want to be that.
0: Mm. Yeah.
1: And then I met a genuine, humble man men that were reformed, that loved Jesus, that were committed to scripture, and were like, this is our view, but this is what we believe the Bible is saying. And I remember that was what was a turning point of, oh, not all Calvinists are arrogant pricks.
2: There are,
1: you know, because true doctrine should give you confidence, but also humble you at the same time.
2: That's great.
1: Yeah. It's not just one or the other. It's
0: the doctrines of grace are, let me just make sure this is clearly said for this podcast, yes, for posterity on the radio, on the...
2: For your job.
0: Computer for my job. The doctrines of grace are antithetical to pride.
1: Yes.
0: And for good reason, right? Because at its heart, the doctrines of grace say what you have that you've not received.
1: That's right.
0: And so anyone who thinks, well, because of the greatness of my mental prowess, I have come to ascend the intellectual and spiritual heights to apprehend that God is all in all.
1: Yes.
0: And it's sort of like that prayer of John the Baptist where he says, that same where he says, you know, I must decrease,
1: yes,
0: so that he might increase.
1: Yes.
0: I fear that sometimes people like to elevate these doctrines because then Jesus increases and then they increase with it just
1: right,
0: a little bit.
1: Yeah. Right.
0: And so let's be very clear that the spirit of Reformed doctrine is a humble meekness,
1: right,
0: that recognizes what do I have that I have not received.
1: Right.
0: And that is a spirit that is diametrically opposed,
1: that's right,
0: to the heart of Calvin or Augustine, right, or Paul.
1: That's right.
0: So anyways, you have this moment, yes, of conversion, yeah, your second conversion, as some people like to
1: second,
0: call it,
1: yeah, third baptism, I would say conversion, a spiritual awakening.
0: That's
1: right.
0: Yeah. Okay, so this is, yeah, near the end, the middle of your program at
1: this is in the middle of my program at Bryan College.
0: Okay. So then you're moving through all this. When did you end up deciding what you're going to be doing in ministry, where, yes, you're going to go to seminary? Yes. Now that you're like, hey, I'm sticking with this.
1: Yeah. Initially, I was thinking I'll stay in the non-denominational kind of world, something analogous to kind of like Calvary Chapel or those kind of seeker-sensitive kind of models. I just want to get my bachelor's degree and get out of here and go do ministry.
0: Go start doing it, yeah.
1: But I started falling in love with the study of doctrine and theology. I fell in love with it and realized that the Lord was giving me acuity and a mind for that. And I wanted to be able to plumb the depths with my mind. I grew up in a very anti-intellectual tradition, and I started realizing the mind is not opposed to the heart.
0: That's right.
1: And the Lord wants me to love the Lord with my mind, with the mind that he's given me, and to think his thoughts after him, right?
0: That's right.
1: As we read about in the scriptures that the kings in the Old Testament were supposed to write out a copy of God's word and meditate on it day and night so that they could study the Lord. And us as a generation of priests and kings, a royal priesthood, as 1 Peter says, we are called to search the Lord and to study him and to delight in him and to, I think is a Proverbs that says, it is the glory of God to hide a matter, but it's the glory of kings to search it out.
0: That's right.
1: And we have that task.
2: Wow.
1: We have that task.
2: Yeah. I just listened to a podcast today, actually, on my way here, the pastor's talk with Nine Marks, and Jonathan Lehman was interviewing his own pastor at Chevrolet Baptist Church.
1: Yeah.
2: And they actually connected that, the task of the kings of Israel with, analogous to, the role of pastors and people,
1: yes,
2: in spiritual leadership.
1: Yeah.
0: But to our previous point, I'd be remiss if I also did not point out what that text says about the kings and why they would write out their own copy of the law.
1: So that they would not exalt their hearts over the people or acquire, right, many horses for themselves.
0: That's right. Not to exalt their hearts above their brothers.
1: Yeah.
0: And so the kings, with their high esteem position that Yahweh had appointed to them,
1: yes,
0: were to remember that they are mere men as well.
1: That's right.
0: And all that they have, they've received from Yahweh. And so the point of writing out the law, the point of our plumbing the deep things of God, and go as deep as your mind can go is the mind that God has given you. But, yes, you have to recognize that it's so that you do not lift your heart above your brothers.
1: Yes.
0: Okay.
1: Yes.
2: And the example of the contrast was the kings of the nations, because,
0: right,
2: they were,
0: right,
2: like, look, give us a king like the nations.
0: That's,
2: and,
0: right,
2: they're like, no, this is not the king that you're going to have. And,
0: yeah,
2: it,
0: right,
2: was given
0: a humble heart.
2: Yeah, exactly.
0: So,
2: yeah.
0: You're like, okay, you're finishing at Bryan College. You've grown up in a blue collar family. How did your grandparents, your mom, receive,
1: yeah,
0: that, like, you know, you want to go deep, you want to get a master's degree?
1: Yes.
0: You probably were the first one in your family to go to college.
1: Yeah, so my grandfather had went and got an MBA.
0: Oh, really? Okay.
1: He had taught economics before,
0: okay,
1: but then left that and joined Quaker Oats, but he was the only one like that.
0: Okay.
1: My great aunts and my grandmother all went to nursing school, but that was the most education my family had.
0: Oh, like an ASN?
1: Right.
0: Okay.
1: So
0: you weren't from like a family where you're the first one going to college.
1: But I was the first one in generations to go to college.
0: Okay.
1: I would say I was the second one of my family to have gone through college completely, and the last time that had happened was two generations previously.
0: Wow.
1: And but I was the I'm the first one in my family to pursue a doctorate degree.
0: Okay.
2: That's cool.
0: So what did your grandparents think who paid for your college?
1: My grandparents were fully endorsing that, but my mother was like, do whatever you want, whatever's necessary for your training. But I remember my father and my stepmother looking at me and blinking their eyes and said, wait, we thought you already went to school. You already went to college. Like, aren't you done? What do you mean that you're going to school again? Like, they didn't realize that there were master's degrees or doctorate degrees or anything beyond a 4-year kind of college. So that was a different. And I remember my mother running into people after she left the Oneness Pentecostal kind of church that were saying, wait, Aaron's going to seminary in Chicago. I thought he already went to school.
0: Yeah, I thought he already got his
1: education. Yeah.
3: 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Our producer is Wanda Sanchez. I'm Craig Roberts. Till next time round, remember, just don't keep the faith. 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So long.
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16: 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Therefore, you, O children of Jacob, are not consumed." From the days of your fathers, he's talking about the patriarchs 1,000 years earlier, "you have turned aside from my statutes and have not kept them. Return to me, and I will return to you." I can

0: 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We are so glad that you've chosen to spend this time with us today on the program. And as always, we would encourage you to follow along with us in your Bibles if you can. On today's edition of Grace to Live, Pastor Keith continues with his new teaching series entitled Impact. So if you have your Bibles, please turn with us today to the Old Testament book of Malachi, chapter 3. Now here's Pastor Keith with today's study.
1: Making an impact. You know, as we play offense for the kingdom of God here in San Jose, as we try to change this world one soul at a time with the message of Jesus Christ, we have this topical series, which is rare here because we normally go verse by verse through a book of the Bible. But this is a topical series, and it's entitled Impact. And we've been talking about how you use your time, because your time is not your own. It belongs to God, and God has raised you up for such a time as this, and how you invest your time in the local church and in the advancement of the kingdom of God. And then we've talked about your talent. God has given you talents and abilities, and they're not your own. They're on loan from God to use for Him and His glory to advance the kingdom of God in and through, of course, the local church. And today we turn our attention to treasure, giving, or some people call it generosity. Pastors sooner or later find themselves in the uncomfortable position of teaching on giving. Some rename it generosity, but that is a misnomer. That's misleading, and I'll explain the reason for that later. People really don't understand giving most of the time, particularly church people. People, and often pastors assume that they do, and that is a mistaken view. I read an article where a pastor with the view that he would not teach on giving, he wrote this article, great article in Christianity Today. I read the reprint, and he was challenged by an older pastor to say, why don't you teach on giving? And he's like, well, I don't want to ask the people for money. I know how people always are offended and this, that, and the other. And, you know, I really think spiritually God will make them do the right thing. And the older pastor said to him, you teach your people to pray, don't you? And he said, well, yeah. He goes, you teach them how to read and apply the Bible, right? How to study scripture? He goes, well, I do. And you have discipleship, right? And counseling and things like that. And you help people with their marriages and with the struggles of life. He goes, yeah. And he goes, and don't you do, like, when young couples want to get married, like premarital counseling, or don't you provide financial counseling at your church? He goes, we do. He goes, then why on earth would you not teach them how to give? You may remember this series that we did a while back called Rethinking Church. I think it was about a year ago, where we went back through and helped you to understand the church, because most Christians don't understand what the church is or why the church is or what the church is for. And therefore, in a similar manner today, we're going to talk about giving, because most Christians don't understand giving or finances. Now, for greater teaching on finances, I encourage you, I don't care what your income level is or what your education level is, to sign up for Financial Peace University with Gary Johnson the next time that comes around. But today, I'm going to unabashedly talk to you about your giving. I'm probably going to offend a few people or shock some people and things like that, but that's just the way these things go sometimes. I don't enjoy that kind of thing, but it is what it is. Some people call it generosity, but that implies that we're being generous with God. And we only have what He's given us, right? So we're not like, hey, God, here, you know, take this nickel and dime and be glad you got it. That's not the way it works. We only give back to Him a small portion of what He has bestowed so richly upon us. Others call it charitable giving. And of the two terms, that's probably the better term, although, and charity usually speaks to love, so you're giving back to God in love what He's given you. But the word charity even today is misunderstood in this world in which we live. I recently read an article about charitable giving in America. And here's where the money goes. So we have a slide for this on charitable giving. And I hope it comes through. Yeah, it comes through fairly good. Yep. It's an interesting thing. how it all plays out with education and human services and health and things like this, and religion. 39% of the people in the country, more or less, or 39% of the money given is given toward religion. It's fascinating, though. Religion is the most underfunded of all of these things, and why is that? Well, let's stop and think about it. When you give to the arts and you go to the symphony, they charge a cover charge, right? You pay for tickets. Human services in your area receives grants and tax money and things like that. Museums usually have fees, often if they have a special exhibit. And so they have what people give, plus, and religion, which would include Christianity, doesn't. Really, it doesn't. We learn, looking at this chart and looking at other charts, that 65% of all people give, 67% of the people in America give charitably. 33% give absolutely nothing. 33%, a third of the country. Now, we have to understand that 67%, right? I mean, you know, that's pretty good. Unbelievers, this, you know, generally, you wouldn't think they would give. The next pie chart is really interesting too, though. What this pie chart indicates is kind of the, I don't know if you want to call it the abysmal nature of giving. The articles that I read said that those who do give, on average, give a hefty 4%. And I was looking at that going, a hefty 4%? Seriously? Is that all that people give? You know, but again, these are secular studies. You know, this isn't the church. They're national averages, but the underlying data is fascinating too. As you continue to drill down deep, it gets into the fact that lower income people don't give to museums. They give zero. They don't give to they don't give to educational institutions. They don't give to foundation money for, you know, the great universities and things like that. And as a rule, their average absolute dollar giving is far, you know, less than the absolute dollar giving of the higher income classes. But compared to the higher income classes, they give double digits. They give a higher proportion of the money that they earn, and they give it to religion. They give 10, 15, 20%. And so their combined giving, when you take the poorer classes, the lower income classes, and when you bundle their money, they call that storehouse giving, when you pull it all together like a mutual fund, you know, they give more than the people with significantly more resources. I was talking to somebody years ago, and they were a tax accountant here, and they did work in the Bay Area, and they were doing tax returns with some of these tax executives, and the 23 and 24-year-old person making $300,000 or $400,000 a year, and their spouse making $300,000 or $400,000 a year. And you know how much they gave on average? In one case, this couple, their total giving was $700, and they gave it to the White Rhino. The White Rhino. I mean, this is the kind of the way we look at things. And yet, these poorer people gave much, much more than that. And in terms of absolute dollars on average, and in terms of the percentage of their income, which brings us to Mark 12. I want to read for you. This reminds me of something in Mark 12, 41 to 44. It's Jesus talking, and it says this: "And he," Jesus, "sat down opposite the treasury." He's at the temple, and he's watching the giving. "And watched the people putting money into the offering box. Many rich people put in large sums," compared to everybody else, right? "And a poor widow came and put in two small copper coins, which make a penny. And he called to his disciples, and he said to them, 'Truly I say to you, this poor widow has put in more than all those who are contributing to the offering box. For they all contributed out of their abundance, and she, out of her poverty, put in everything she had, all she had to live on.'" As you continue to study the charitable giving patterns in the United States, it's funny, pre-COVID, during COVID, and post-COVID, it's amazing how much money people spent on entertainment. really didn't change a whole lot. No significant material change. And as you think about these things, realize this, that sometimes even Christians prioritize clothing, entertainment, and large ticket purchases like boats and cars above giving to the church. The church gets the leftovers. All of which brings us to today's text as we continue to discuss making an impact for the kingdom of God, your time, your talents, and your treasure. It brings us to a text in Malachi. This is written almost 3,000 years ago, and the principles that you find in this Old Testament text are just as applicable in the here and now as they were in the then and there. And just like the text that James Nunes read in Haggai, people of Israel were ignoring God. They were manifesting that complacency, that apathy, in the way that they were treating the temple and its ministries. And their actions, of course, reveal their hearts. Now, the weird thing about this is these people were newly returned from exile. They had been scattered for their disobedience, and now they've been returned, and now they're already losing steam. Malachi, just by way of introduction, is the last book of the Old Testament, and after that, there are 450 years of silence from God until the Messiah comes on the scene. But what are among the last words that God gives to his people? Malachi 3:6 through 12 grants us insight into the heart of God and insight into the people of Israel and challenges us to look in at our own hearts and our attitude toward the way that we support the ministry of the local church. Malachi 3:6 through 12 says this, "For I, the Lord, do not change. Therefore, you, O children of Jacob, are not consumed. From the days of your fathers," he's talking about the patriarchs 1,000 years earlier, "you have turned aside from my statutes and have not kept them. Return to me, and I will return to you, says the Lord of hosts." But you say, and now you have this conversation, kind of a give and take by way of, it's a literary device between God and the people. "Return to me, and I'll return to you, says the Lord of hosts. But you say, how shall we return?" Look at his next question. "Will man rob God? Yet you are robbing me. But you say, how have we robbed you? In your tithes and contributions. You are cursed with a curse, for you are robbing me, the whole nation of you. You are cursed with a curse, for you are robbing me, the whole nation of you." Verse 10, "Bring the full tithe into the storehouse, that there may be food in my house. And thereby put me to the test, says the Lord of hosts, if I will not open the windows of heaven for you and pour down on you a blessing until there is no more need. I will rebuke the devourer for you, so that it will not destroy the fruits of your soil, and your vine in the field shall not fail to bear, says the Lord of hosts. Then all the nations will call you blessed, for you will be a land of delight, says the Lord of hosts." Today, we're going to talk about the 21st century version of tithes and offerings in the 21st century church. And I imagine there were Jews in Malachi's day who had not really been taught, who didn't understand their obligation to God or their appropriate response to his grace upon grace upon grace, just as there are surely some here today who have not been adequately taught. It's something that pastors and leaders often fail to do. And so today I'd like to challenge you and to encourage you in your giving. And I do so without shame. I'm not one of these pastors who's always asking for money. This isn't a church like that. But based on what we read here today, I think we can make 5 clarifying statements on giving so that we, each and every one of us, individually and collectively, can evaluate or reevaluate our actions and our attitudes toward God and his church and adjust accordingly. And this first statement I want to make to you here is this: understand the basic principles of giving here in Malachi have not changed. Why? Because God hasn't changed. People make all kinds of distinctions between Old Testament giving and New Testament giving, and There are some nuances, but most of those distinctions are artificial and wrangling about words and terminology, or they are surface deep. God does not change, nor do his principles. Look at Malachi 3:6 through 7. For I, the Lord, do not change, therefore you, O children of Jacob, are not consumed. So he's saying to them, look, I don't change, and therefore I haven't eradicated you for your unfaithfulness. I'm the same yesterday, today, and tomorrow. For I, the Lord, do not change, therefore you, O children of Jacob, are not consumed. For from the day of your fathers you have turned aside from my statutes and have not kept them. Return to me, and I will return to you, says the Lord of hosts. What you find here is both commandment and grace. There's this call to action, this call to repentance. Return to me. The word in there in the Hebrew is shub, which means a change of direction. It is the word often for repentance in there. And then you find his grace. Therefore, you are not consumed. Now, does this passage really deal with giving? What do the words say? What do the words mean? And how do we apply them? It does. You can't miss this. God has commanded them, of course, the people of Israel, to a complex sacrificial and giving system that was a shadow or a foreshadow of what is to come. He doesn't call us to the same sacrificial system, but he calls us to the same heart and dedication. God expects obedience from Israel. I've given you these statutes, you turn from them, and I haven't eradicated you because I promised the patriarchs, I promised Abraham that I will make you a great nation. God expects obedience, and I won't review the entirety of the sacrificial system and the worship system and the Pentateuch, what some call the Torah, but what we have here is God calling them, and by extension us, to give up something. And whatever we give up to him in giving and service and time, talents, treasure is nothing compared to what he gave up, of course, in his son. Now, this word tithe here means tenth. But don't

0: What happens when faith and mental health meet for real?
1: What's up? I'm Grace Graber.
0: Welcome to Breaking Through with Grace Graber, a podcast for honest conversations about anxiety, trauma, healing, hope, and the God who never backs away when life gets heavy.
1: We are going to talk about everything mental health.
0: No pretending, no perfect answers, just real stories, real faith, and a reminder that you're not alone.
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2: Mind and the change of conduct. It's repentance. In this case, keeping the statutes of God that he had ordained for Israel. We worship God with our lips and lives, with our time, our talents, and our treasure. And we'll see that in a moment. But what we need to understand looking at this text is this, is that God does not change. And he expects his people to worship him totally. In every aspect of their life, and the aspect we're dealing with today is giving, which brings us to statement two. Statement two is this. Realize that what you have is not and never was yours. Everything you own, the shirt on your back, the money in your bank, the children that God has loaned you, is not and never was yours. It is on loan from God. It all belongs to God. Remember last week when we talked about the individual who said to me, my gifts and talents are my own and I'll use them whenever I feel like it? That's the antithesis of what we're seeing here in Malachi and indeed the whole Bible. What you have is not and never was yours. Look at verses 8 and 9. Will man rob God? Yet you are robbing me. But you say, how have we robbed you? In your tithes and contributions, you are cursed with a curse, for you are robbing me, the whole nation. You see this here. Sometimes we forget who we are, what we are, and who we belong to, and who has purchased us with so great a price, and why we're here. We're not here to achieve wealth and recognition. We're here to fulfill the Great Commission. God has raised each and every one of us up for such a time as this. We are where we are, and we have no call to be self-important. In generosity, I will give. No. In love, in obligation. In worship, I will give. We don't want to drift into haughtiness like Adam and Eve, who thought God was holding them back. And we forget that the old offering rituals point out that we only give back to God a portion of what he gave to us. You see this in the Bible. Is there a text that says that? I remember coming up as a young man, and somebody would get up, usually a deacon or an elder or a pastor, and say, and now as they get ready to pass the plate, we give back to you, Father, a portion of what you have given to us. Where do they get that from? You ever thought about that? Where on earth does that come from? It comes from 1 Chronicles 29:14-16, the dedication of the temple. And a young Solomon, uncorrupted at this point, giving supernatural wisdom from God, dedicated to God, says this. Who am I and what is my people that we should be able to thus ought to offer willingly? For all things come from you and are of your own, and of your own we have given you. We are strangers before you, sojourners as all our fathers were. Our days on the earth are like a shadow and there is no abiding. O Lord our God, all the abundance that we have provided for building a house in your holy name comes from your hand and is all your own.

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We are so blessed that you've chosen to spend time with us today studying God's Word. And if you'd like more information on Pastor Keith or Hillside Church, here's how you can connect with us. 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

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So if you'd like to drop us a note, you can email us here at keith@hillside.org. Well, we hope that you'll join us again next time for Grace to Live. But until then, I'm your host, Kevin Reeves, and on behalf of Pastor Keith and everyone here at Hillside Church, it is our prayer that the Lord will richly bless you. And thanks for listening.

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3: Hi there, and welcome. This is Study Verse by Verse with Pastor Leighton Sheely from Church of the Highlands in San Bruno. As we close out the week on this Friday program, we turn our attention once again to 1 Corinthians chapter 5. We're continuing throughout the week a look at God's discipline. What does He discipline, why, and what is the outcome? Those are questions we are answering as Pastor Leighton Sheely continues in 1 Corinthians chapter 5. Won't you join us and be encouraged when it comes to understanding just how loving our Father is, enough to discipline us, to keep us on a holy path. Here's Pastor Leighton Sheely as we begin today's study, verse by verse, from Church of the Highlands right here in San Bruno.
4: Now, if we exercise self-discipline, then we need not be disciplined, and that's taught very clearly in 1 Corinthians chapter 11, verse 31, which reads, "If we judged ourselves rightly, we would not be judged." This is 1 Corinthians 11, 31. Now, in most modern English translations, it's not clear, but the original language is actually two words, both translated judged. If we judged ourselves rightly, that word is diakrino. It means to contend with, to wrestle with, to discipline ourselves. If we discipline ourselves, we would not be judged. The word there is krino, which means summoned to trial. So in other words, if we exercise self-discipline, then we're not going to be brought to trial. If we don't exercise self-discipline, then we will be brought to trial. And the trial it's speaking of is for God's discipline. Now, why do we as believers need to exercise self-discipline? Well, the answer is, in part, that there's this war that's going on inside of every believer, a war between the spirit and the flesh. Galatians chapter 5 says, "For the desires of the flesh are against the spirit, and the desires of the spirit are against the flesh, for they are opposed to each other." They are at war with each other. And we participate in this war, and the way we participate in this war is in part by how we set our minds. Romans chapter 8, 5 says, "For those who live according to the flesh set their minds on things of the flesh, but those who live according to the Spirit set their minds on things of the Spirit." And so the Scriptures tell us that we participate in this war depending on how we set our minds, and that we should set our minds on things of the Spirit, not on things of the flesh. So as Christians, we're to set our minds. We are to discipline our thoughts. We are to bring our thoughts captive to obey Christ. Now, the San Francisco Bay Area is an awful lot like the Corinth of Paul's day. Both cities were known for their sexual activities and perversions, and their culture was absolutely saturated with sexual thought. Now, I should probably mention that again today, our message would probably be rated PG if it was rated, because we're talking about this matter of sex. And why are we talking about it? Because we're a Bible church, and the Bible talks about sex. Therefore, we're going to talk about what the Bible talks about. I had several members of the congregation come up after the last service and last week and say things like, "Pastor, I know that was not an easy message to bring, but we're so glad that we come to a church where the Word of God is taught faithfully, even on these sensitive issues." And I'd like to say that, you know, if you were brought up where the Word is offensive to you, I apologize. I don't mean to offend you, but that the Bible uses the Word, and we need to understand what the Bible has to say. I also had a mom come up to me after one of the services last week and said, "I'm really glad that you're teaching on this, Pastor, but I'm a little sensitive. My 11-year-old son may have heard something new." I assured her that unless she was raising her son in a refrigerator, that he probably knew a lot more than mom thought he knew. Such is the nature of raising children in modern America. I also want to point out one thing, and that is if you're a guest this morning, we don't talk about this subject every week, okay? So it just so happens that we are studying 1 Corinthians, and that's the subject of 1 Corinthians chapter 5. It is actually reported that there is sexual immorality among you. Now, last week, we recounted a few statistics about the misuse of sex in America. And somebody might ask, well, why is sex such a significant issue? Well, let me see if I can answer that a few ways. One of the ways is from a biblical frame of reference. Initially, the church was primarily Jewish. Now, Jews are the descendants of Abraham, Isaac, and Jacob. Everyone else is a Gentile. And the Jews I had a chance to visit Israel in 1996, and I came to a fresh appreciation of an understanding of the complexity of the Jewish culture. And I came to the conclusion that unless you were born and raised Jewish, it was almost impossible to become Jewish. Because from the time that they are children, they are taught about God, they are taught about God's Word, they are taught about guidelines for diet, they are taught about guidelines for behavior, they're taught about biblical guidelines for marriage and family and so much more. And this is the situation that happened in Acts chapter 10. The Holy Spirit sends Peter out to a Gentile home to present the gospel. The gospel is presented, it's accepted. The Holy Spirit confirms that salvation is for the Gentiles also. And so all of a sudden into this church starts pouring in Gentiles who had absolutely no knowledge of God, no knowledge of God's word, no knowledge of God's expectation. They were totally godless in their what they were raised, and it created problems in the church. How do you deal with these people that are coming in off the streets, if you will, accepting Jesus Christ as Lord and Savior? Well, the church leaders got together for a council in Acts chapter 15, and they deliberated this issue. How do we help these Gentiles that are coming into the church? And the Apostle James stood up in Acts chapter 15:19, and he said, "It is my judgment, therefore, that we should not make it difficult for the Gentiles who are turning to God. Instead, we should write to them, telling them to abstain from food polluted by idols, from sexual immorality, from the meat of strangled animals, and from blood." So what the apostles decide is that there is only four expectations for new believers. Now, of course, there's going to be additional expectations for believers as they grow in their faith, their knowledge of the Word of God. They say, oh, I didn't know that was there. I need to pay attention to that as well. But as people come in, there's only four expectations for new believers. So let's look at what those expectations are. Don't drink blood. Any of you folks have a problem with that? Most people don't. Not a big issue, right? Abstain from food offered to idols. Big issue? Small issue, right? Abstain from meat of strangled animals. Big issue? Small issue. Abstain from sexual immorality. Big issue. Big issue. So out of the four expectations, sexual immorality is the one that's most prevalent challenge for new believers, and Satan oftentimes uses this issue to keep new believers from getting past the new believer's phase in their growth, in their spiritual journey. Now, to look at the question, why is sex so significant from another frame of reference, practical frame of reference, is that sex is addicting. An addiction is something that controls an individual. If allowed to be addictive, Satan can use sex to control a believer. If a believer is under the control of this addiction, then the believer is not under the control of the Holy Spirit. If the believer is not under the control of the Holy Spirit, the fruits of the Spirit are diminished. The testimony of the believer is tarnished. The assurance of salvation for the believer is in question. And Satan has effectively sidelined what would otherwise be a spiritual warrior in opposition. Dr. Douglas Weiss, PhD, has done research and concludes that sex affects the same location in the human brain as does cocaine, the medial preoptic nucleus. the location in the brain that elicits the highest level of behavioral reward. It creates a bond between the person and whatever or whoever they are looking at or imagining at the time of the electrochemical reaction. At this level, the brain cannot determine whether the reward is for doing something good or bad, right or wrong. All it knows at this level is that it is experiencing an exceptional electrochemical reward and wants to experience it again and in the future. And that's why cocaine is so addicting. And that's why sex is so addicting. It's so bonding. Now, God intended for sex between a man and his wife to be bonding. But whatever God intends for good, Satan will twist for his evil purposes. And he uses the addictive qualities of sex for his own purposes and destroys lives in the process. Now, the environment that we live in as Americans really exacerbates the challenges of resisting sexual temptation more so than previous generations. Over the centuries of mankind's existence, most people were farmers. And they spent most of their day from sunup until sundown looking at the south end of a northbound mule. And when they got home, they were thoroughly exhausted. And there was no television, there was no internet. They'd sit over the fire, around the fire with their family, having dinner and enjoying each other's company. But things have changed. According to the front page article in Time magazine issue of October 30th, 2000, throughout most of human history, boys and girls went through hormonal changes around the age of 15 to 17 years old. They also got married around the age of 17 years old, which meant that on average they wrestled with their hormonal changes a year or two perhaps. But because of the proliferation of technology and therefore complexity of living in a modern Western civilization, people tend to defer marriage until after college. According to the USA Today newspaper dated November 9, 2008, the average age of marriage in America as of 2007 for men was 27 and a half years old, for women 25.6 years old. What this means is that instead of wrestling with these hormones for a year or two, people are wrestling with the hormones for about 15 years on average, which is contributing to gender confusion.
3: We are focusing on God's discipline, especially as it relates to us as believers in Christ, and the sexual revolution is the term I think we've used in times past. What does God think about all of this, and how does he keep you and I as believers in Christ on the right road? Well, these are questions we are answering as we continue working through 1 Corinthians chapter 5. We thank you for spending time with us today. 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
7: I am Pastor Sheely from Church of the Highlands here in the city of San Bruno. And in this new day, it's my joy and delight to greet you in the name of our blessed and wonderful Christ. The mercies of our Creator God are new every morning. So let's rejoice and be glad, for this is the day that the Lord hath made. It's my daily prayer that in these brief moments that we have to be together, and from the reading of God's eternal word, you will receive strength and courage and peace for your Christian journey today. It's Daybreak, and it's time for us to read the Scriptures. And this morning we're reading from the Gospel of John, chapter 10. I tell you the truth. The man who does not enter the sheep pen by the gate, but climbs in some other way, is a thief and a robber. The man who enters by the gate is the shepherd of his sheep. The watchman opens the gate for him, and the sheep listen to his voice. He calls his own sheep by name and leads them out. When he has brought out all his own, he goes on ahead of them, and his sheep follow him because they know his voice. But they will never follow a stranger. In fact, they will run away from him because they do not recognize a stranger's voice. Jesus used this figure of speech, but they did not understand what he was telling them. Therefore Jesus said again, I tell you the truth, I am the gate for the sheep. All who ever come before me were thieves and robbers, but the sheep did not listen to them. I am the gate. Whoever enters through me will be saved. He will come in and go out and find pasture. The thief comes only to steal and to kill and destroy. I have come that they may have life and have it more full and abundantly. I am the good shepherd. The good shepherd lays down his life for the sheep. The hired hand is not the shepherd who owns the sheep. So when he sees the wolf coming, he abandons the sheep and runs away. Then the wolf attacks the flock and scatters it. The man runs away because he is a hired hand and cares nothing for the sheep. I am the good shepherd. I know my sheep, and my sheep know me, just as the Father knows me, and I know the Father. I lay down my life for the sheep. I have other sheep that are not of this sheep pen. I must bring them also. They too will listen to my voice, and there shall be one flock and one shepherd. The reason my Father loves me is that I lay down my life only to take it up again. No one takes it from me, but I lay it down of my own accord. I have authority to lay it down, and I have authority to take it up again. This command I have received from my Father. At these words, the Jews were again divided. Many of them said, He is demon-possessed and raving mad. Why listen to him? But others said, These are not the sayings of a man possessed by a demon. Can a demon open the eyes of the blind? Then came the feast of dedication at Jerusalem. It was winter, and Jesus was in the temple area walking in Solomon's colonnade. The Jews gathered around him, saying, How long will you keep us in suspense? If you are the Christ, tell us plainly. Jesus answered, I did tell you, but you did not believe. The miracles I do in my Father's name speak for me. But you do not believe, because you are not of my sheep. My sheep listen to my voice. I know them, and they follow me. I give them eternal life, and they shall never perish. No one can snatch them out of my hand. My Father who has given them to me is greater than all. No one can snatch them out of my Father's hand. I and the Father are one. Again, the Jews picked up stones to stone him, but Jesus said to them, I have shown you many great miracles from the Father. For which of these do you stone me? We are not stoning you for any of these, replied the Jews, but for blasphemy, because you, a mere man, claim to be God. Jesus answered them, Is it not written in your law, I have said you are gods? If he called them gods to whom the word of God came, and the scripture cannot be broken, what about the one whom the Father set apart as his very own and sent him into the world? Why then do you accuse me of blasphemy because I said, I am God's son? Do you not believe me, unless I do what my Father does? But if I do it, even though you do not believe me, believe the miracles, that you may know and understand that the Father is in me, and I in the Father. Again they tried to seize him, but he escaped out of their grasp. Then Jesus went back across the Jordan to the place where John had been baptizing in the early days. Here he stayed, and many people came to him. They said, Though John never performed a miraculous sign, all that John said about this man was true. And in that place, many believed in Jesus.

Lord Jesus, in this early morning hour, we bow our hearts and we admit there's nothing too hard for you. We serve a mighty God. Your majesty, your greatness, your power, your wonder, we acknowledge and proclaim today. Our wonderful God, our blessed Lord, our wonderful Redeemer. O Lord God, we bow before you and we worship you today. In Jesus' name, amen.

0: 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If you live in the Bay Area or just visiting, we'd love to have you join us at Church of the Highlands in San Bruno this Sunday. We start the day early at 7 a.m. in our multi-purpose center at the end of our parking lot for those early risers. And then in our sanctuary, we meet at 8:30, 10, and 11:30 for our morning services. Our Sunday school classes for all ages meet at 10 a.m. Children's church and nursery are available at all services. Highlands Christian Schools is an award-winning school that has been training up children in the way they should go since 1966. Tens of thousands of students have benefited from the solid foundation provided at Highlands for over 50 years. If you have a child from 18 months through 8th grade, please contact the school office to answer any questions or to schedule a tour. 650-873-4090. 650-873-4090.
1: If you do not have a church home, I'd love to invite you to come. And I just would pray that God would so touch your heart and you'd be so moved that a fresh love for Christ would come to your heart and for His church, and that you would reestablish yourself in faithfulness to the house of God. Our church is located at the corner of Skyline Boulevard and Sneath Lane, here in the city of San Bruno. 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When you come up to the stoplight at the corner of Skyline and Sneath, you'll notice up to the northwest a beautiful parking facility. And you just drive up on the lot, and in a very few brief moments, one of our beautiful shuttle buses will be right beside your car. And in just 3 or 4 minutes, that bus will have you at the front door of the sanctuary. It's so convenient, and we do have ample parking. I know that for most churches or many churches, that really is a problem. But God has resolved that for us. Again, we're located at the corner of Skyline Boulevard and Sneath Lane in the city of San Bruno. And I know that when you come, it's always our prayer that God's presence will just fill His house. You know, there's an Old Testament prayer, a statement that says over and over again in the book of Deuteronomy, it says that God chose to place His name there. And it just simply means that at a certain or at a designated earthly spot, God manifested His glory, such as at the temple and at the tabernacle. And you know, I've made that my prayer day after day. Almighty God, choose to place Your name amongst us. Choose to identify Yourself with our house of worship and there manifest Your glory and Your power and Your awesomeness and Your wonder. And I pray that each Lord's Day. And my prayer is that as people come to worship with us, they'll sense the wonderful presence of God. My prayer is that God's wonderful presence fills the house of worship. And I know that when you come, you'll witness that wonderful presence. And so I pray that you'll join us this coming Lord's Day, either at any of the worship services, and we'll greet you and welcome you in the name of Christ. God bless you.
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0: You know how you can tell when someone has never read the Bible? They'll say one of two things. Welcome to Through the Bible. I'm so glad that you've hopped aboard the Bible bus as we continue our journey through the whole Word of God. So what are those two things that people say? Well, first, the Bible is boring. Is it really? After traveling through Genesis with Noah and the flood, Abraham with all his ups and downs, Joseph and the drama with his brothers, I'd say not boring at all. How about you? And then we just walked with Jesus through the final chapters of Matthew, through his miracles, his last days, the crucifixion, and the glorious resurrection. Not boring either. Not even close. Now, we're back in the Old Testament, where the children of Israel are slaves in Egypt, and we're about to hear Moses say to Pharaoh, "Let my people go." So no, the Bible isn't boring. Not when you study it like this. The second thing that people say is that the Old Testament is negative, you know, full of thou shalt nots. But here we're given something beautiful, a picture of God's faithfulness to his people in the middle of their suffering. We're in Exodus chapter 6. Dr. J. Vernon McGee called this passage the seven I wills of redemption. Listen to them. God says, "I am the Lord. I will bring you out from under the burdens of the Egyptians. I will rescue you from their bondage, and I will redeem you with an outstretched arm." That's three right there, and there's more to come. It's going to be a great study. So as you listen, think of someone that you could invite to join us, someone who might believe that the Bible is boring or negative. This is a great place to help change their mind. Let's pray together. Father, thank you for your word and the way it stirs faith in our hearts. Show us what you want us to know about your beautiful plan to bring us into a relationship with you. In Jesus' name we pray. Amen. Now open to Exodus 6 as we go through the Bible with Dr. J. Vernon McGee.
1: Friends, our study brings us to the sixth chapter of the book of Exodus, and we're putting in at verse 6. We're now getting ready for the battle of the gods when the Lord sends the plagues upon the land of Egypt. And we found that the first thing Moses did, he and Aaron and the elders went into Pharaoh and made the demand to let them go out in the wilderness and sacrifice unto the Lord for 3 days. And Pharaoh said, "Nothing doing." He said, "I don't know the Lord, and I don't know him at all, and I'm not about to let the children of Israel go." Fact of the matter is, he says, "I'll just increase their workload," because they wouldn't be complaining if it wasn't for the fact that they've got too much spare time. And so the load was increased, and the children of Israel complained to Moses, and Moses went and complained to the Lord about it all. Now God wants to give him an assurance of who he is and what he's going to do. And we saw last time he made it clear to Moses, "I'm the God of Abraham, Isaac, and Jacob." You see, at this time they've got quite a history to build on. They've got a past that gives demonstration. We can say today, "Hitherto hath the Lord helped us." It's a matter of record, friends, that God has intervened on your behalf and my behalf. Maybe you're not sure of it, but I am now, that God has intervened on my behalf. And being confident of this very thing, that he which hath begun a good work will perform it. So that the history is very important. He said, "I'm the God of Abraham, Isaac, and Jacob. And I have now heard the groaning of the children of Israel." And God knows our needs today, and he knows our desperate condition, and he can help. Now he says what he's going to do for them. And you have seven I wills, and these are the seven I wills of redemption. They begin here at verse 6 now, chapter 6 of Exodus. I'm reading, "Wherefore say unto the children of Israel, I am the Lord." And believe me, he said that quite a few times also. Now the first I will, "And I will bring you out from under the burden of the Egyptians." Number 2, "And I will rid you out of their bondage." 3, "And I will redeem you with a stretched out arm and with great judgments." 4, "And I will take you to me for a people." And 5, "And I will be to you a God." And ye shall know that I am the Lord your God, which bringeth you out from under the burdens of the Egyptians. Then the sixth one, verse 8, and I will bring you in unto the land concerning the which I did swear to give to Abraham, to Isaac, and to Jacob. And now number 7, and I will give it to you for a heritage. I'm the Lord. Now these are the 7 I wills of redemption. God says to these people, he said, first of all, I'm going to bring you out from under the burdens of the Egyptians. Now, the corollary and the parallel to our redemption is here. The burden of sin today, the things of the world are a burden today to the heart. And we're told to love not the world. But God delivers us from the burden of sin. And then he says, and I will rid you out of their bondage, and he'll deliver you from the slavery of sin. I have one of the most remarkable letters, and friends, we're receiving right now some of the most remarkable letters that I think that I've ever received. I'm convinced in my own heart that God is using this Bible study not in just some little surface way to entertain people or to even give them knowledge, but the Spirit of God is reaching down today in depth into many hearts and transforming them. I have a letter, and I won't even say where it's from. It's from a man that I would have said, and frankly, I don't think I would have spent much time personally talking with him, but yet I've been talking to him now for, I think, a couple of years. And this man has had a great transformation. He's a brilliant young man to begin with. And he started out in sin, and I mean in sin. I think that he probably has today a half a dozen illegitimate children. And not from just one, but each one is separate. He's had an affair after an affair. Added to that in his work has not been altogether honest in it. And then he got religious, and he entered the priesthood, studied for the priesthood. And then he fell in love with a girl that wanted to be a nun, and they had an affair. I'm not sure whether they got married or not, but then even his own relatives, I don't know whether it was his brother or cousin's wife, he had an affair with her. I mean, this fellow's been in sin. He was in the service, and he attempted to help the chaplain in the service, of all things. This man has had as checkered a career as anybody that I've ever heard of, and yet the Word of God has reached down into this man's life. He told me how he began to listen to it, and it just took days for the darkness to roll away and the light to break through into his heart and life. And he said, I'm now trusting the Lord Jesus. And he's married this last one that he's had an affair with, and she's his wife. But he still has the impinging of conscience upon him that, yes, God has forgiven him. I'm going to try to be helpful to him now by writing to him, because he wonders whether he ought to even live with this woman. He says he and his wife feel like maybe they're living in sin because of their past. May I say to you, God has reached down in his life and redeemed him. Now, that's the business God is in. Look at these people in the land of Egypt. The burdens are upon them. They're in bondage. And God says, I'm going to take you out of here. I'm going to rid you of the bondage. And I'm going to redeem you with a stretched out arm. And that's that mighty bared arm that Isaiah said, who hath believed our report, and to whom is the bared arm of the Lord revealed? Well, I don't know who it's revealed to. I didn't know that fellow was listening in, but God knew, and God reached down and did a work in his life. And we are receiving letter after letter like that today. God's doing a work today, friends, in hearts and lives, and it's the work of redemption, and he's reaching down. It's not this little silly stuff that we came through today about Jesus this and Jesus that, and no mention of sin. the idea today that you can sort of cuddle up to him and he'll be your friend. May I say to you, my friend, what you need is a Savior from sin, because in his sight you are corrupt. And you will have to deal with that. He died. He loved you enough to die for you to make it possible to be saved. And if he had to do that, you're going to have to come to him as that kind of a sinner in order to be saved. This is the great plan of salvation right here. The seven I wills of redemption. This is the way God saves you. Listen to him. I will take you to me for a people. And just think, lifting us out of the muck and the mire and making us his son by faith in Christ Jesus. Now he says, and I'll be to you a God. Now he just didn't lift us out of the muck and the mire to make us orphans and run off and leave us. He says, I'm going to be your God. And I don't believe, friend, you're saved. If you tell me today that, oh, you believed in Jesus, but you're going on living without him and living today as if he does not exist, and some actually living in sin, tell me, oh, I've trusted Jesus. No, you haven't. You've had some little sissy experience that has done nothing for your life. My friend, when you trust him, it'll transform your life. And he'll become your God, and you'll bow down to him, and you'll acknowledge him as your God. That's the thing that he's talking about here. I will be to you a God, and ye shall know that I'm the Lord your God. God wants you to know something, friend. He wants you to know that you're saved. He wants you to know Christ. He wants you to know him, which bringeth you out from the burdens of the Egyptians. Now, has God saved you from something? Somebody says, well, I don't know. You don't know, then you're not saved. When he saves you from something. I'll bring you out from the burdens of the Egyptians. Now, not only does he save us from something, I'll bring you into the land concerning the which I did swear to give it to Abraham, Isaac, and Jacob. Now, Canaan today is not a picture of heaven. It's a picture of the Christian life as believers should be living it today. Have you crossed over Jordan through the death and resurrection of Christ? Are you living today in the life and light and love of a living Savior? That's important, friend. That's very important, and it's very real, by the way. Now, verse 8 again, and I will give it to you for a heritage. I'm the Lord. We have been blessed with all spiritual blessings in the heavenlies. And Paul, in the 5th chapter of Romans, makes it clear, having been justified by faith, we have peace with God through our Lord Jesus Christ. We have access to him. Oh, we have joy in the midst of trouble. And we've been given the Holy Spirit, and the love of God has been made real to us. And we're delivered from wrath to come. We're delivered from the great tribulation period. What kind of salvation do you have today, friends, that you're talking about that has not transformed your life and hasn't really redeemed you from something? Say, this is a great passage of Scripture, is it not? Here's the picture of your salvation and my salvation. Now, will you notice verse 9? And Moses spake so unto the children of Israel, but they hearkened not unto Moses for anguish of spirit and for cruel bondage. And your heart must go out to these people at a time like this. They just couldn't believe Moses because he hadn't helped them. He'd hurt them, really. Now notice verse 10. And the Lord spake unto Moses, saying, go in, speak unto Pharaoh, king of Egypt, that he let the children of Israel go out of his land. And Moses spake before the Lord, saying, behold, the children of Israel have not hearkened unto me. How then shall Pharaoh hear me, who am of uncircumcised lips? The Lord spake unto Moses and unto Aaron, and gave them a charge unto the children of Israel, and unto Pharaoh king of Egypt, to bring the children of Israel out of the land of Egypt. In other words, he was not accepted, that is, Moses was not accepted by the children of Israel. And he's not accepted by Pharaoh, and he's reluctant to go into Pharaoh again and make a demand. Well, God commissioned him. God says, you go on in there. In other words, he's to look to God at a time like this and not to circumstances. Now, we have here something that to me is very strange. In the midst of all of this, these difficulties, God is very careful. He's very careful to give us the families again. That's important as far as the Old Testament is concerned. It's very important to know who we're talking about. And the genealogy became all important. In verse 14, these be the heads of their fathers' houses, the sons of Reuben, the firstborn of Israel. And again, here we go through all of this. And I'm not going to go through it, friends, because I'd be honest with you, all it is a bunch of names. I could go to sleep reading these names. But just because they're a little boring to me doesn't mean they're not important. It just means it's not a thrilling record here of anything except to God. God was very, very, very insistent that the genealogies be recorded, that we know who we're talking about. And he has the same thing for you and me today. He wants us to be his children. And he wants us to be sons of God through faith in Christ. But we want to be sure about that. We want to be sure about it. Now in verse 16, these are the names of the sons of Levi according to their generations. And this will come up later and it's important. You have Gershon, Kohath, and Merari. These were the three sons and they are the ones that will take the tabernacle through the wilderness. Quite interesting. The children of Israel today, the average Jew could not tell you what tribe he belongs to. But back here, they had to be sure of these things because, you see, it's a genealogy leading to Jesus Christ. And then we have in verse 18 the sons of Kohath, Amram and Izhar and Hebron. And you will notice that Amram's named after the father of Moses. And here we have verse 20. And Amram took him Jochebed, his father's sister, to wife, and she bare him Aaron and Moses. And the years of the life of Amram were 137 years. Someone has asked me the question, well, Aaron was Moses' brother. Well, when Aaron was born, didn't he have the same problem they'd have with Moses? No, Aaron was older than Moses, and the decree of old Pharaoh hadn't probably been put in at that time. It was not until he saw the way they were increasing. Now you have here this genealogy that we have before us. And I'm going to pass over it and come all the way down to verse 26 now. These are that Aaron and Moses to whom the Lord said, bring out the children of Israel from the land of Egypt according to their armies. These are they which spake to Pharaoh, king of Egypt, to bring out the children of Israel from Egypt. These are that Moses and Aaron. In other words, at this juncture, when both Pharaoh and the children of Israel themselves, the circumcised would not accept them, the uncircumcised.

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2: I am the Lord. Speak thou unto Pharaoh, king of Egypt, all that I say unto thee. And Moses said before the Lord, Behold, I am of uncircumcised lips, and how shall Pharaoh hearken unto me? Moses again making excuses, you see. It's not a very pleasant task that he has. He's been rejected all the way along. He says, After all, I'm Moses, my father and mother, Amram and Jochebed, and we're in the line of Levi. Levi was the son of Jacob, and Jacob a son of Isaac, and Isaac a son of Abraham, and God made the promises to Abraham. I'm in the right line, but he doesn't have very much faith. He said, They rejected me, and I hesitate to go. Now, in chapter 7, verse 1, notice what God says to Moses. He's having a little trouble with Moses, by the way. And the Lord said unto Moses, See, I have made thee a god to Pharaoh, and Aaron thy brother shall be thy prophet. That is, he'll speak for you. You remember he had complained about the fact that he was not eloquent, and now Aaron is to be his prophet. Now, this, by the way, is the finest definition I think you'll find of a prophet. It's given here in an illustration, you see. Moses will be a god to Pharaoh, and Aaron will speak for him, and Aaron will be a prophet. Now, God has sent prophets to speak to his people in the past. These prophets, you see, are those who speak for God. A prophet is one who has a message from God to the people, and he's the very opposite of a priest. A prophet comes out from God and goes to the people. The priest represents the people, and he comes from the people, and he goes to God representing them. Therefore, a priest is not to speak for God, and a prophet is not to represent the people. He's to represent God. And Aaron now is to represent Moses before the people, and Moses is representing God before both the people and Pharaoh. That, I think, is something that is here that God would have us know. Now, we've come to the conclusion of this particular period. I wish we could move on a little farther today, but we're in no hurry. We've got 5 years, friends, so we're in no hurry. Next time, we're going to see Moses and Aaron going into the presence of Pharaoh again. And by the way, the fireworks will begin also. Until then, may God richly bless you, my beloved.
3: 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I'm Steve Schwetz, and I'll save you a seat on the Bible bus as it rolls along next time.

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11: Watch this now. I want to show you something. Christianity is not just a religion, saints of God. It's actually a relationship. I said Christianity is not just a religion, saints of God. It's really a relationship. Are you with me, somebody? So go to 1 Corinthians chapter 2 and pick me up at verse. I hope you're hungry this morning because I've got plenty of food for you. And I don't mean after the service. I mean, I'm feeding you right now. Are you with me, somebody? We're eating the Word of God. Go to 1 Corinthians chapter 2 and pick it up at verse 4. Amen. 1 Corinthians chapter 2 and verse 4. And when you have it, say amen. Watch this now. Watch this. Paul in his Amen discourse, he says in verse 4, and my speech and my preaching was not with enticing words of man's wisdom. Enticing words, verse 4, it actually means persuasive words. In other words, Paul says, I'm not trying to persuade you about anything. He says, not enticing words of man's wisdom. He says, but in demonstration of the Spirit, and their capital S means the Holy Spirit, Spirit and of power. Watch this. He says that your faith should not stand in the wisdom of men, but in the power of God. Saints of God, we in the church, we've been standing in the power of the wisdom of men. And I want you to know that stuff's not working. Are you with me, somebody? It's time for us to stand in the power of God. Are you with me? Now watch verse 6. Watch verse 6. He says, howbeit we, underline the word we, howbeit we, who? Howbeit we speak, some of you can't talk. Who? Thank you, that's better. Howbeit we speak wisdom among them that are perfect. Underline that word perfect. Interesting word. It doesn't mean what you think. It doesn't mean I'm so perfect, I'm without sin, I'm so holy, amen, and I'm holier than everybody else. It doesn't mean that. What it means is translated mature. In other words, I'm not a baby Christian anymore. You can't come and talk to me about baby stuff. I'm not drinking milk anymore. I'm eating meat. Are you with me, somebody? I'm a meat eater. Are you with me, somebody? And so they're baby Christians, amen, and they don't understand what I'm talking about this morning. But then there are meat eaters who really understand about revelation knowledge is more than just being religious, but it means that I show that I have a relationship with the Lord Jesus Christ. When I call him, he answers me. When I pray, he answers my prayer. When I cast out devils, they've got to go in the name of Jesus. When I lay hands on the sick, they've got to recover in the name of Jesus. I'm not religious. I'm relational. And so, where am I? Get excited. Okay, pick me back at 6. Thanks, Junior. They go back to verse 6. Watch this now. He says, howbeit I speak wisdom among them that are perfect, mature. In other words, I'm not talking to baby Christians. I'm not talking to, he hit me, Miss Patsy, he hit me. She talking about me, he's talking about me. Oh, be quiet and take your bottle. Matter of fact, here's a pacifier for you. I'm speaking to mature Christians this morning, Paul says. He says, yet not the wisdom of this world, nor of the princes, underline the word princes, mean rulers. Amen. He's talking about demonic spirits. Demonic spirits, principalities, powers, and spiritual wickedness, amen, are in high places. And I believe they're hovering over the city of Oakland. I said they're hovering over the city of Oakland. It's no way all this mess is going on in this city and demons are not behind it. Are you with me, somebody? It's no way that all this murdering is going on and demons are not behind it. But saints of God, I want you to know we have authority over demons in the name of Jesus. But we got to come together, amen, and fight the good fight of faith. Did you see that? He says, nor of the princes, the rulers, the demons of this world. Watch this now. He says that come to nothing. That word naught means they are coming to nothing. In other words, it's not possible for them to win. It's only possible if saints don't know who they are and who he is, our Lord Jesus. Look at verse 7. He said, but we speak the wisdom of God in a mystery. He said, even the hidden wisdom, which God ordained before the world unto our glory. In other words, this is some hidden mystery, amen, some hidden knowledge, amen, that the world don't have. We have access to, amen, by the Holy Spirit. God is going to reveal to us and is revealing to us, amen, the mystery or the hidden secrets that's behind what's going on in the world. And he's going to do it by his Holy Spirit. Are you with me, somebody? I look around all the time. I saw our poor police chief on the news, and he was so pitiful to how he was just, you could see how defeated he was by saying the homicides, and he was so broken about the homicides, really touched my heart, almost made me cry. He was so sad about what the condition of the city, and you know, when the police is sad about the condition of the city, you better know we're in big trouble, saints of God, we're in big trouble. But I want you to know that trouble is not supposed to be going on when the churches of God in Christ is in this city. Amen. In the name of Jesus, we are supposed to stand up, come out of these four walls and get into the hedges and highways and compel men and women to come. Will you sign up today? Will you sign up? Look at verse 8. Watch this now. Watch this. He says, watch this now, which none of the princes or the demons or the rulers of this world knew. I love that. Underline that in your Bible. Which none of the princes of this world knew. Watch this. For had they known it, they would not have crucified the Lord of glory. What did he just say? He said, had the devils knew that when they crucified the Lord Jesus Christ on that cross at Calvary 2,000 years ago, that it was their demise when they did it. Are you with me, somebody? It was their defeat when they did it. Amen. Because the devil had been holding murder and holding death over every man and woman that ever lived. But when he did, he thought, I would just kill Jesus the way I kill the rest of these prophets and the rest of these people. But when he killed Jesus, glory to God, I said, when he crucified the Lord Jesus, he didn't know that on the third day he was going to get back up from the dead, and he's alive today, saints of God. Hallelujah. So you don't need to be afraid of no COVID and afraid of no gun shooters and no dope smokers. You have the power and the authority in the name of Jesus to cast the devils out. I listened to somebody the other day. They said, we want to legalize gun carrying. Let me tell you something. Even if you had a gun, you wouldn't have time to draw it. When somebody come up on you with a gun or something, you would, by the time you reach for it, you'd already be shot. But oh, if that weapon is in your mouth, hallelujah, and you know you have authority to speak the name of Jesus, all you got to do is say, Lord Jesus, and that devil got to get out of your face. Come on, somebody. Teach your children. Teach your children. You're not, you have authority to use the name of Jesus. We just don't use it. Open your mouth and say, Lord Jesus. Come on. I see 50% of you said it, and another 50% sitting there with your mouth shut. And you know what? When the devil roll up on you, you'll be looking stupid. Come on, somebody. When you're armed and here you got a weapon to defend yourself with, and you don't even bother to get it. And then, come on, open your mouth and say, Lord Jesus, you're going to need the weapon. Teach your children that. Teach your children. Teach your wives. Teach your family that you have a weapon in the name of the Lord Jesus Christ, and you have to learn to use your weapon. Devils are afraid of that name. They will run when you mention Lord Jesus. Let me calm down. You have to forgive me. I'm fresh. Just got off the ship. I'm fresh. He said, now go back to 8 because I want you to see something. I want you to see something. I want you to see something. Let me tell you something. Do you know the devil didn't know that you'd be sitting in this church this Sunday morning listening to the word of God, giving God the praise? If he knew that you would be sitting in the church this morning with your Bible, giving God praise and giving God glory, he would have killed you when he had you in his domain. But thanks be to God, the grace of God didn't allow him to kill you. And now you're alive in the Lord Jesus Christ. Now he can't kill you. You ought to give him the praise and give him the glory. Hallelujah. And you know what I want to tell you? He didn't know that God was going to save you. He didn't know that God was going to heal you. He didn't know that God was going to deliver you. He didn't know that God was going to raise you up for his glory and honor. He didn't know that God was going to make you the head and not the tail. He didn't know it. Had he known it, he would have killed you. Some of y'all sitting there going, he didn't know it. Well, he certainly would have killed Dirty Red out there on that motorcycle. Had opportunity to do it, but grace, mercy wouldn't allow him to kill me because God had a future for me. God had a day for me to be raised up for his glory and honor. And I'm here today to give him the glory and give him the praise. I'm talking to a bunch of folks. You don't even understand fat meat's greasy. Let me go back to 8. I want you to see it one more time. See it one more time. Watch this. The devil is so stupid. I know you think he's smart, but the devil is so stupid. Let me show you what it is. Verse 8, pick it up. Which none of the princes or the demons or the rulers of this world, demonic spirits, none of them knew the plan that God had in our Lord Jesus Christ to save all of us. He says, for had they known it, had those demons known it, watch this now. They would not have crucified. In other words, you wouldn't be walking around with a chain around your neck with Jesus hanging on the cross, because they never would have crucified him had they known that when they killed him, it only gave birth to millions more. It gave birth to millions more in the name of Jesus. He said they would never have crucified. He'd be walking around on the earth right now, 2,000 years later. The devil wouldn't attend. They said, no, don't touch him. Don't kill him. Don't kill him. No, because if you kill him, Bob Jackson's going to get saved. If you kill him, Acts 4 Gospel's going to be born. If you kill him, don't kill him. Don't kill him. And the devil said, yes, I'm going to kill him. I'm going to kill him. And as soon as he killed him, 3 days later, he rose again. And then he said, all power is given unto me. All power is given unto me in heaven and in earth and under the earth. All power is in his name. All power is in his name. And if you've received him in your heart, guess where all that power is right now, saints of God? That power is in you this morning. Come on, somebody, give God the praise. Now watch this, watch this, watch this, watch this, watch this. Here he comes now. He really shows you something. He says in verse 9, he says, but as it is written. In other words, the word of God already supports everything he's getting ready to say. He says, watch this now, watch this. Eye hath not seen. Now tell the truth, tell the truth. Before you got saved, could you see yourself on Sunday morning sitting up in church with a Bible, opening your mouth and giving God praise and giving him glory? Especially as filthy as your mouth was. On Sunday morning, you'd be so hungover, and then you'd look in your bed and see some leftovers. Hello, somebody. Where'd he come from? Don't make me laugh. Don't make me laugh. Don't make me laugh. He said, watch this now. Verse 9. He said, but as it is written, he says, your eye haven't seen. Watch this now. Your ears haven't heard. Listen to this. Watch this. Neither have entered into the heart of man. Watch this. The things which God hath prepared for them that love him. God said, I've got stuff for you. He said, I've got things for you. How dare you want to go back into Satan's camp and get the stuff that he stole from you? If the devil stole it from you, let the devil keep it. Are you with me, somebody? God's got some new things for you. He's got some blessed things for you. He got things that you don't even know about. Just continue to praise him and give him the glory. He said, you have never seen what I have for you. Some of you right now, you've never seen the day that you would have your own house. You've lived in somebody else's house all your life, but thanks be to God you got your own house today. Amen. In the name of Jesus. Got your name on the title deed. Come on, somebody. That's God's doing. He said, your eye has not seen, your ears have not heard, neither have entered into the heart of man the things which God hath prepared for them that love him. Now watch the next verse, because people stop right there. But he's not finished. Pick up verse 10. Watch what he says. He says, but God. But who? He said, but God hath revealed. But God hath revealed them. He did what? He said, but God hath revealed them unto us. Unto who? Us. Who's talking about the church? He's talking about you and I. But God hath revealed, on the line of the word, revealed them unto us. How? By his spirit. In other words, God said, I'll show you in the spirit, amen, everything that I have for you as you continue to praise me and give me the glory. I'll reveal things to you that you won't believe. I'll let you see things that you've never seen. I'll let you hear things that you've never heard. And they're all by revelation knowledge. He says, I'll reveal them to you by my spirit. You see that? Now watch what he says. For the spirit searcheth all things. How many? He says, yea, the deep things of God. So the Holy Spirit now is responsible for revealing those things that you've never seen, those things that you've never heard. God says his spirit will reveal them to you and I. As long as we continue to praise him and give him the glory, he's going to reveal things to you you've never seen, things to you you've never heard, and make you the head and not the tail. Are you with me, somebody? You might be wagging, I'm telling you, saints of God, but it's not a tail that's behind you in Jesus' name. And so in verse 11, let me calm down. He says, for what man knoweth things of a man? I love this. I love to teach this. He says, save the spirit of man which is in him. I like to teach that because when I was a teenager growing up, I thought I was pretty cool. Even with smoking cool. See anybody? Anybody smoke cools? Anyway, and I would go over to somebody's house, one of the girls, can anybody see me? Bye. Okay, I'll be by your house, Shirley. I'm not going to. Her daddy answered the door. He looking around. Then he looking down. Hey, what you want, boy? That's what he talked in my day. What you want, boy? I said, Shirley home. He said, yeah, she home. What do you want with her? I said, I want to talk to her. She told me I could come by her house. Boy, let me tell you something. If you don't get away from my house, I'm going to get me a horse whip and just horse whip you all the way down this block. You understand that? And you better stay away from my daughter. You understand that? And I said, man, that old man is crazy. That old man is crazy. But you know, I left Shirley alone. Ignacio de la Fuente, I left Shirley alone. I said, and then the next day, Shirley said, I thought you said you came over to my house, Bob. And I said, I did come over to your house. He said, what happened? I said, your daddy answered the door. She said, what happened? I said, he scared me to death. He threatened to kill me if I come back around there. You better listen to what he say, because he mean. I said, bye, Shirley. Tore her number up. We don't have fathers like that in our homes anymore. And these young men can come in and say anything to our daughters and lead them on the street to sell their bodies. It's a shame before the Lord. But where are the fathers? Where are the men? So in the 11th verse, God says something about that. He says, for what man knoweth the things of a man? That's why I tell the sisters, you get ready to get married in this church. Please bring the man and you come make an appointment and sit down before me and let's have a talk. Because I want you to have counseling before you jump up and marry that man. Because he might look good on the outside, but he might be full of dead men's bones on the inside. Now, you're not able to see him, but another man can pick him up just like another woman could pick up another woman. If you want to marry a woman and you're not sure about the woman, take her to your mother. Your mother can have five words with her and tell her, she's not the one. Oh, she said, yeah, that's the one. That's the one, son. We don't get parental permission anymore from fathers and mothers, mainly because fathers are not there. And mothers are so busy being father and mother that men come in and our poor daughters and granddaughters and their families. He said, for what man knoweth the things of a man? And that word save there means accept. Except the spirit, notice the small s, it means the spirit of man. Except the spirit of man which is in him. That's how you know. And a man can tell another man right off the bat. A man can't fool another man. He just can't fool him. That man tells me, oh man, shut up, man. You lying. You know you lying. But a woman, he's not lying. He's telling the truth. He's telling the, no, honey, he's lying. He's telling the truth, Brother Bob. That's because you want him to. You want to believe he's telling the truth. You want to believe. And they're telling you he's a liar. How did I get over there? Is marriage clinic today? Oh, next Sunday. See the Tollivers for marriage clinic. Is that all right? So now, watch this now. Say, the spirit of man which is in him. So women, before you get tied up and twisted up with a man, take him to your pastor or take him to the marriage clinic, amen, and talk to the Tollivers, amen, because they have great counseling on successful marriages in Christ Jesus. So even so, he said, the things of God. Watch this now. He flips the script on you. He said, even so, the things of God knoweth no man. How many? Knoweth no man but the spirit of God. So in other words, if you want to know God and really know him, you have to know him by his spirit or through his spirit. Did you see that? Not a textbook, not a manual, not a seminary, not a class, but you have to know him by his spirit. Did you see that? Now watch verse 12. He says, now we have received not the spirit of the world, but the spirit which is of God. Watch this, that we might know the things that are freely given to us of God. God has some things, saints of God, already with your name on it. He's ready to freely give it to you, but you have to praise him and give him the glory. Watch verse 13. I got to go. Watch this. He says, and I'm going to come to 13. He says, which things also we speak? He said, not in the words which man's wisdom teacheth. He said, but which the Holy Ghost teacheth. So the Holy Spirit, the Holy Ghost or the Holy Spirit can teach you, saints of God, things and teach you the wisdom of God better than any man, any woman on the face of the earth. You want to sit under some real teaching? Sit under Holy Ghost teaching. Are you with me, somebody? He said the Holy Ghost teaches, and that word is teaching. Amen. Watch this, comparing spiritual things with spiritual. So in other words, so the things that God is saying in his Bible, in his word, the Holy Spirit will reveal it to you so you'll understand spiritually what he's talking about. Because the next verse tells you why. Verse 14. He said, but the natural man, That's the person that's not saved, not born again, not filled with the Holy Spirit. And we have a lot of them in the church. They love God. They love the good old music. They love all of that. But they're not born again. And they're still natural men and women. And so Paul is saying, but the natural man, the man, the woman that's not really saved, don't really understand the Lord Jesus, haven't received his Holy Spirit. The natural man, he says, watch this, receive it, or is receiving not the things of the Spirit of God. In other words, if you're sitting up here today and you're natural, you're carnal, you're scratching your head, say, what in the world is he talking about? The natural man, the natural woman just can't get it. Because, you know, he's going to tell you why in a minute, but you can't understand what I'm teaching. He says, receiveth not the things of the Spirit of God. He says, for they are foolishness unto him. Pay some tithe and I need money. Somebody slap me on my cheek, turn the other one and let him slap that too. Are you crazy? That's stupid. That doesn't make sense to me. Yeah, but God doesn't make sense. Amen. How many know he makes truth? Are you with me, somebody? In the name of Jesus. So the natural woman can't understand it and can't receive it because the Holy Spirit has to be the one who reveals it to you. He says, and watch this next second part. He said, for they are foolishness unto him. That's just foolish to pay tithes. You need money and you giving them church money. That's just foolish. That's stupid. He says, it's foolishness unto him. He said, neither can he know them, watch this, because they are spiritually discerned. In other words, they're spiritually seen. They're spiritually understood. And that spiritually understanding comes from the Holy Spirit teaching you, amen, and revealing to you those things that your natural self could never get. Are you with me? So I was praying about the violence in the city, and it was revealed to me by the Holy Spirit that the people committing these crimes, watch this now, somewhere in their life they got hurt. And then the hurt led them into fear. They got hurt, so they got fearful. And then the fear, after they were afraid for so long, they got angry. And the anger is what turned into the violence. So the violence went one of two ways. It either went inward on the person, where they just OD'd on drugs and just got full of drugs and all of that, or it went outward, the violence, on other people. So while people are trying to figure out why all the violence is coming from all the people that's been hurt in their life, especially these young people, they've been so hurt, so disappointed, so bruised, misused, and they got full of fear that it was going to happen again and again and again. So finally, after being fearful for so long, they got angry, and the anger turned into violence. And the violence either went against themselves, where they start not taking the bath, not brushing their teeth, not caring about anything, picking up a gun, picking up a needle, and begin to just get high and stay high, a perpetual high shop. Or they picked up a gun and start killing and shooting other people. I don't think murderers are born. I think they're made. So God, through our Lord Jesus Christ, is the only one that can heal hurts, that can take away fears, and can cause you to have a new life, which is the way you get the violence out of that person. You get the violence out of the person, and then you'll get the violence out of the people.
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7: This is Bishop Bob Jackson. 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I believe that you died on the cross and you were buried. And on the third day, God the Father raised you from the dead. And right now, Lord Jesus, I open the door to my heart and and I receive you into my heart as my Lord and my Savior. 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
19: if they don't know what's happening, if they don't understand what they're doing or what's going to go on next or, you know, whatever's going on, if they're confused, oftentimes it comes out in resistance.
20: Yeah.
21: That's Eliza Huey, and she's with us today on Focus on the Family with Jim Daly. I'm John Fuller, and thanks for joining us.
20: Think of this moment in the grocery store where your four-year-old is standing there, and these grocery store marketing people have put all the best candy right at checkout. And my wife, Jean, had this experience with Trent where he wanted that candy bar. Mm-hmm. And he wanted it badly, and to the point where he was throwing the temper tantrum. And unfortunately, I wasn't there, but a military guy in uniform came over and said, "Son, you listen to your mother." And it just like, you know, he just like, "Sir, yes, sir." And what a great example of that command and control. But we want to talk to you today about how to help your children emotionally regulate mm-hmm. and to get control of their wee little disappointments in life mm-hmm. that can spiral into full-on, you know, bad things.
19: Yeah.
20: And our guest has done a great job capturing how to help your children get through those emotional moments.
21: Yeah, a lot of simple, grace-filled ideas here that are probably a little hard to practice sometimes, but Eliza Huey knows how to put this into action, and she has spent years helping parents navigate emotional health with their kids. She offers biblical wisdom and really practical grace. She's a licensed clinical professional counselor and the director of counseling at McLean Bible Church in the Washington, D.C. area, and teaches counseling at the college level. She also hosts a podcast. Today, she's sharing insights from a delightful children's book she's written called Count Yourself Calm, 5 Simple Steps, Taking Big Feelings to a Big God. And you can learn more about Eliza and this resource at her website.
20: Welcome. It's good
19: to have you.
20: Thank you. Okay, this is a great little thing, this book, Count Yourself Calm. And I guess the first thing is, why as a counselor did you think this needed to be written?
19: Great question. So I love that because I do see families. I do see little
20: you
19: kids.
20: You see out of control kids.
19: There are parents who are really feeling overwhelmed by their kids' overwhelm. And there's a lot of secular things out there for parents, which is great. And they can be very helpful. But what I found was like parents wanted something that aligned with what they are trying to instill in their kids as far as their faith goes. And so I wanted to take some of those emotion regulation tools that I've learned as a counselor and pair them with the truth of God's word and bring those two together in a way that's actually not just a helping them be calm, but helping them know who God is in the midst of their dysregulation.
20: You know, Jean and I did foster care for quite a while.
19: Great.
20: I think we over about a 12-year period, mm-hmm. we probably had 15 children that came through our home.
19: Yeah.
20: We had a couple of long-time mm-hmm. foster placements with us. But some of them came with state-required counseling, so we mm-hmm. would have to go with the children mm-hmm. and participate in that. I remember one counselor talking about the lizard brain mm-hmm. and the
19: yes.
20: adult brain.
19: Yes.
20: And children have what they would refer to in counseling as the lizard brain.
19: Right.
20: You're kind of just reacting out of really very fundamental needs.
19: Yeah.
20: Even like the checkout that I was describing at the grocery store.
19: Yep.
20: They see candy. They want candy. I cry until I get candy.
19: Right.
20: Talk about the mechanism of what's going on there and, you know, the right kind of biblical approach to how we're training our children up in the way they should go.
19: Right. I think part of this, too, is what you're kind of leaning into is you have to know where your child is. Because I think sometimes we can fall into the thinking that our kids are just little tiny people. And yes, they are, but they're also very early in their brain development as well. And so you're kind of talking about that with the lizard brain.
20: Right.
19: I think Dan Siegel has a model, which I think is very helpful for parents, where that lizard brain is really kind of talking about the amygdala, which is the emotion center of the brain, which is what mom and dad you're seeing in that check stand. You're seeing that emotion center be the biggest thing that's being reactive in the moment. And so we want to help parents understand that when you are talking with your kids, you're talking to that emotion center of the brain.
20: So in that regard, you know, one of the things that you notice, again, I'll just use the grocery store thing, is a mom or a dad that's kind of out of control themselves.
19: Yeah.
20: You know, they're not using their adult brain. They're down there in the fight with the child. They're like both in the sandbox. And so what do parents need to realize to get above the fray, not be so emotional?
19: Yeah.
20: not simply be a sibling of the child, but to be the parent of the child.
19: Good, good. I think one of the key things that parents can really embrace that is going to help those moments is the idea of co-regulation. Because my guess is in that moment, if your wife is anything like me, I'm starting to feel the emotions. I'm starting to feel overwhelmed. I'm starting to feel embarrassed.
20: Oh, me too.
19: Yeah, exactly. And so we begin to react in that amygdala as well. And so we're reacting with our high emotions to their high emotions. So the key thing that parents can really learn that will help is co-regulation. So I'm going to regulate myself. I'm going to bring down my intensity so that I share it with you. So taking that deep breath and really, you know, I've actually had parents read this book and say, okay, I needed this book for me first before I need it for my kids, which is beautiful. You co-regulate by taking your own emotions to the Lord, breathing, taking into consideration, what do I need so that I can give that and share that with my child?
20: And it's so important we're talking about things that are out of control that you see in public.
19: Yeah.
20: But I've tried to train my mind to watch things too that are being well done. I've seen parents, mm-hmm. I mean, in the last month, probably 3 or 4 times, you know, in a hotel lobby, in a restaurant, where young parents are doing a pretty good job.
19: They really are.
20: Saying, honey, let me understand mm-hmm. what you're feeling. Mm-hmm. Let me, you know, I see you. I hear you. Let's calm down. I mean, really good. Speak to that ability as a parent then to help regulate a child's emotional moment and get them into a better place.
19: Yeah. It's really a shift that's happening with parents. And I'm so encouraged by it as well that what you're seeing, Jim, I'm seeing as well. And it's a shift from like, let me give you an example. So like maybe in our years of parenting, a child is upset about something and you're trying to connect with them and you say, look at me, look at me. That's what we would say, right? Where I now see the reframing as show me your eyes. And there's just such a difference between the child, because what you're doing in the moment before when you're saying, look at me, is you're commanding them and you're seeking to control. Well, when you have a situation where a child is completely responding in their emotion part of their brain.
20: They're out of control.
19: Yes. And so for you to get into that, I need to control you, becomes a power struggle. Mm-hmm. Whereas if you were to say, show mommy your eyes. Show daddy your eyes. All of a sudden, I'm inviting you in to do something with me. I want to see something. And it just kind of lowers the emotional sensitivity in that moment.
20: I like that. Then you can move to show me your heart. Mm-hmm. What are you thinking?
19: Yeah. And, when they show you your eyes, then you're connecting with them. And it's said a lot. You want to connect before you correct. And in order to connect, you need to be able to understand what are they emotionally feeling. Yeah. Right
20: when
19: now.
20: You say connect, I mean, in many ways, you're using the word empathy.
19: Yeah.
20: The importance of empathy.
19: Absolutely.
20: And why a child needs mm-hmm. to feel that you're empathetic.
19: Mm-hmm.
20: Now, this is without spoiling the child. These are all balancing things, right?
19: Right.
20: What
19: Absolutely.
20: Does it look like to show empathy to a 4-year-old mm-hmm. who's out of control?
19: Mm-hmm. Yeah. And I think that's an important part that you're saying. Like, we don't want to just give in to every whim, because there are some emotions that actually need to not be expressed so fully.
20: And unacceptable.
19: And yes, and that are hurtful to others. And so being able to recognize, I think one thing that I've kind of understood is that being uncomfortable does not necessarily equal being unsafe, but sometimes what you're experiencing in your child is unsafe. So as parents, we need to understand the difference. Is this just the child is uncomfortable, or are they unsafe? If they're unsafe, then I need to move in with a little bit more parental authority. If they are uncomfortable, it becomes a moment for me to understand what it's like. And that's what you're speaking mm-hmm. to, is that empathy. I want to know what it's like for you.
20: Yeah, that's good. Your grandson has a coping mechanism.
19: He does.
20: I'm sure grandma has helped. What's your grandma name? I need to know.
19: Well, I wanted to go very traditional uh-huh. and just go with grandma. Uh-huh. And that is what I went with. But he calls me Gum Gum and still calls me Gum Gum. So
21: that works.
20: Yeah, that really works. But what's his little method?
19: Yeah. So this was such a sweet thing to see. I was able to kind of witness this. And I would love to be able to take credit for this. But I do think my kids are doing such a great job, probably from resources like you have here. My grandson, like many 2.5-year-olds, was having a moment where he was feeling very upset that he couldn't go outside at the moment that he wanted to go outside. And I loved watching my son. He got down to his level and he said, we're going to take a breath. We're going to take a breath together. And so he modeled it. And I think that's what's so important, is for parents to do it with them. Don't just say, take a deep breath, but get down at their level and breathe with them. And in a sense, you're sharing that regulation. That's that co-regulation. And then he told him, he's like, I'm going to give you a big hug. and we're going to breathe one more time together. And so he knew what was coming, gave him that hug, and he breathed with him, and he just calmed right down. And it was such a great moment. Now, he still was a little bit upset that he didn't get to go out then, but he wasn't overwhelmed.
0: Yeah. I think young moms and dads, you know, again, as I've observed many, not all, obviously, but many are doing a good job. Yeah. They're far more intentional than perhaps their parents were. Mm-hmm. Mm-hmm. And, you know, generationally, I think that's a healthy move. Mm-hmm. And, you know, I think it's good. That self-regulating habit, as you described, it's not something you can just say once and be done. And I think this is where a lot of us as parents, this would have been one of my, you know, soft spots that I didn't really do as well as I could have. You know, I was kind of like, I've already told you this three times.
19: Yeah.
0: Could you just get it now? But I never said that, but that's how I was acting. But you do need to set patterns in your children's lives that help them like that.
19: Yeah.
0: So how do you brace for the long haul? You know, it's like please and thank you. Did you have that experience where you said please and thank you 10,000 times? And then like at age 11, you hear it for the first time when they automatically said thank you. And you went, it worked.
19: They got
0: but
19: it.
0: But man, there was 10,000 times you trained them to say please and thank you.
19: Yeah.
0: So how do you apply that kind of repeat to your child so that they catch it?
19: Yeah, I think that's just exactly what you're talking about. We repeat certain things. We repeat certain words. Like you said, please and thank you. Manners. We repeat hygiene practices with our kids, right?
0: Time to shower.
19: Exactly. Brush your teeth. Wash your hands. We repeat it every single time. They go to the bathroom. You come out. What do we ask? Did you wash your hands? Go back in and wash your hands. So we're on that mindset with things that like our physical health or even our relational health. Please and thank you. How about our emotional health? I think sometimes we are okay with our kids having the vocabulary of just like three or four words for emotions. We're either happy, we're sad, we're angry, or we're bored, something like that.
0: In my parenting journey, so I didn't realize you could buy charts that have those
19: faces.
0: You
19: sure can.
0: I drew them every time.
19: Yep.
0: How are you feeling? And I'd put like nine faces up and they'd pick one. And,
19: yes, fantastic. And there's one in the back of the book that goes along with
0: perfect.
19: The book. So that this just pairs so nicely. But we want to expand our children's vocabulary with emotions.
0: Now, some, you know, hearing you're going, okay, that's all good, but where's the spiritual content?
19: Yeah.
0: You know, it's great that your kids can express their feelings. They can breathe deeply when they're in trouble. But you are really doing a good job in here to talk about the spiritual component of all this, too.
19: Yeah.
0: So what does God's word say about it?
19: Yeah. Yeah. So one of the things, like I mentioned, there's a lot of tools in the secular world, in the clinical world, so many for children on regulation and help for parents. But I brought in the scripture because we're always trying to bring in, where can we bring God's word into our everyday lives with our kids? And so one of the things that I do is just, even as you're taking that deep breath, pairing that breath with scripture, God help me know that you're here. Taking a deep breath in, God help me as you breathe
0: in. That's
19: good.
0: I like that.
19: Know that you're here or know that you're with me. And there's various places in the books where I pair even the five steps that we talk about. That's just what the clinical world would call a regulating skill, noticing five different things. But what if we notice five things that God gives us? Mm. What about five things in creation that make us feel calm? Mm. And helping your kids point those things out, connecting it with the Lord.
21: Mm. Really good stuff today on Focus on the Family with Jim Daly. Our guest is Eliza Huey, and she's written a delightful kids book that is actually pretty good for some of us adults. It's called Count Yourself Calm, Five Simple Steps, Taking Big Feelings to a Big God. We'll encourage you to get a copy of the book from us here at the ministry. It's got that chart, and then when you're on the website, we have additional resources as well. Give us a call, 800, the letter A in the word family, or stop by focusonthefamily.com/broadcast. And a moment ago, you mentioned about the importance, Eliza, of putting words to these feelings.
19: Mm-hmm.
21: To what end? I mean, okay, so my child is still throwing a temper tantrum, and they're at least able to say, I'm feeling really frustrated, but how do I attach the name of the emotion to moving forward?
19: Yeah, well, I think that's a great question, because when we name what they're feeling, there's a little slogan out there in the counseling world, when you name it, you can tame it. And I think that's a big help. But I also think it helps us as parents to not wrongly miss what they're actually feeling. And I think that comes up in all ages of kids, where you might see what you think is anger, and it comes out as anger, but there's actually something deeper. And this is the same for adults, right? Mm-hmm. I might express what I'm feeling in anger, but what I'm really feeling is I'm afraid in that moment, or I'm unsure. And that's especially true for kids. If they don't know what's happening, if they don't understand what they're doing or what's going to go on next, or, you know, whatever's going on, if they're confused, oftentimes it comes out in resistance. So it helps us to not miss.
0: Well, and again, that's using the adult brain to understand the circumstance that the child's in, what's underneath the emotion they're expressing.
19: Yes.
0: That's a great place to start in your marriage. Let me tell
19: really
0: you.
19: Really good.
0: You know, okay, what's this trigger doing? Why are we in this thing together? And what did I say that got you here? But that's true with the kids too, especially true because they don't have all the tools developed yet to really understand.
19: But I will tell you
0: why they're reacting.
19: You do these things with your kids, and you're going to do them in your marriage and in your adult relationships as well. When you begin to say, okay, I don't know exactly what they're feeling, let's kind of explore that together.
0: You once knew a little girl, and her story was her house burnt down. What happened in that situation?
19: Yeah, so she obviously experienced something very traumatic. And yes, praise God, everybody was okay. But then moving away from that, like they were able to get into new housing and get things more stable, she was struggling going to sleep because the fire happened at night. And so the fear was, if I go to sleep, how do I know that there's not going to be a fire? And that makes sense, right? In some ways, it does make sense. But the fear began to be so big that she began to have a lot of anxiety at night. And so her parents actually used this book. I just so loved. They wrote the story to me and shared it to me, how they used the five steps as prayers each night. And it began to help her calm down in the evenings when she was feeling that tension, because it reoriented her thinking. It pulled her thinking away from the anxiety, away from the fears, and onto God and onto His peace and His promises.
0: You know, as parents today of especially young children, there's so much anxiety going on.
19: There is. Mm-hmm.
0: For all kinds of reasons, social media, school, pressures, performance, all the things that we need as parents to be in tune with. How do we talk to our children age appropriately about what they're experiencing? And in the book, you introduce these five simple steps to calm.
19: Yeah.
0: And how does that routine help children move from that panic mode and feeling overwhelmed to peace, God's shalom, which is awesome.
19: Right. Well, it's so interesting because a lot of the things that we're talking about are things that we do, but we see them in kids and we're like, we got to fix this. But we kind of live in that space sometimes.
0: Right.
19: But I think what we're getting at with this practice is helping kids begin to see, like, you have so focused on one thing, the fear of your house burning or the fear of, you know, whatever it is, that something going on at school or whatever's upsetting them. You've so focused on the candy bar that you've lost what else is true. And so beginning to help them see, and what else is true, is really important. It's something that they can actually pull out when they're asked. But if you don't begin to kind of like say, there's other things that we can think about, they so narrow on that one upsetting situation. So we're really just kind of expanding. Okay, yes, this happened, and what else is true?
0: So one of the mechanisms you describe is counting to calm. Mm-hmm. What does that look like?
19: Yeah, so it's taken from a, like I mentioned, a regulation skill that we use, which is, you know, the skill is actually like five things that you see, and you name those five things. Four things you hear, and you name those four things, and you go through the senses. And what you're doing is you're giving your brain a little bit of a break, because it takes maybe to read this book, maybe it takes 10, 15 minutes to read this book, but it gives your brain a break from thinking about that anxiety. And we don't want to just give your brain a break. We want to actually give your brain new ways of thinking. And so what it does is, as you walk your child through each one of the five things that God has given you that you see in creation that gives you peace, or four things that makes you feel joy, you're beginning to pull your child away from that anxiety and onto the truth of who God is.
21: Yeah. There's a proactive element, Eliza, to what you've addressed here, and that is, try to get ahead of your child's big emotions.
19: Yeah.
21: Now, we had a house full of kids, and I was always playing catch up, and I was that command and control person for a while because I just, there's too much. But for any parent listening, first, is it too late to try to get ahead of it? And then second, What are some practical ways to do that?
19: Yeah, it is never too late. In fact, I would say if your child is a little bit older, I've had teenagers reach out to me and say, my mom got this book for my 7-year-old sibling, but I love it. And so this book is helpful in that sense. But what it really is speaking to, it's less about the book. It's about the desire to be able to understand, how do I better understand my emotions and control them? And I want to say, control them isn't really the word I want to use. It's regulate them. We want to bring them back to a place of, I can cope. I can

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2: Was kind of having that mindset of formula, and it was deeply rooted in fear. So I parented a lot out of fear. If I do this, will they do that? If I don't do this, then they're probably going to do this, you know, and there's a lot of fear that can come up. If I don't correct that, then the fear is they're going to end up in jail. Before I know it, I had my kids in jail.
3: Yeah.
2: And I think the key is to get away from that formula, get away from that fear and say, okay, Lord, I need faith. I need to trust you that this is going to be a practice. There's going to be successes and failures in my parenting, but I'm going to parent out of faith, not formula.
3: As a counselor, especially intervening with families that are coming to you, mom and dad are coming with their teen child. What are the patterns that you see there for the parents that have really created, and it's hard for us to see as the parent, but that we have participated in creating in this child dependencies that are unhealthy?
2: I'll give you two that come to mind. The first one is we react to every situation. So we're just reacting instead of like you mentioned, being more intentional, how you're seeing parents be very intentional. That's what we really want to be is, okay, how do I want to respond? How do I want to move into this rather than just react? Yeah. So that's one that we kind of need to say, okay, I need to stop just reacting. But the other thing, and this is true of parents of every age and stage, but especially at what you're sharing, like, okay, I'm at this point, I maybe made some mistakes. I would encourage you to not make every situation a teaching moment.
3: Right.
2: It feels like we should,
3: but
2: instead listen and be curious. Be curious about their emotions, like we're talking about today. Be curious about what they're thinking, especially if you have a kid who doesn't have big emotional vocabulary. Then don't say, what are you feeling? Because they're going to be like, I don't know.
3: Yeah.
2: Instead, what are you thinking? Or what thoughts went through your mind when that happened to you? So get curious and ask those questions rather than teach the lesson.
3: I think that's so good. And I think the other thing in my parenting experience is not every mountain is a mountain. Some mountains are molehills and they're not worth the fight.
2: Oh, moms
3: it's
2: and
3: really
2: dads,
3: small.
2: Yes.
3: Let the small things pass and
2: I think
3: concentrate.
2: You learn that. Don't you feel like as your kids are grown, you're like
3: the
2: so
3: do-over.
2: Many things.
3: Yeah, you're going, man, I'd be a really good parent the second time if I could just do this over again. But Liza, this has been so good. And what a simple concept. Count yourself calm. Great book. Age range for this target is...
2: Yeah, it's really written for 4 to 7-year-olds. But like I said, I've had a lot of older kids and moms and dads say, thank you for writing this.
3: Yeah, and you've given us some great tips to incorporate as parents. So thank you for being with us.
2: It's a pleasure.
3: Yeah. And let me turn to the listener. I hope you know Focus on the Family is here for you. As we've said, every child will experience moments of fear, frustration, overwhelm, sugar, anger. But you know what? Honestly, with your love, God's truth, and a little bit of practice and encouragement, they can learn healthy ways to navigate those big emotions. And one helpful resource we'd love to share with you is our 7 Traits of Effective Parenting Assessment. That's been online for a number of years. Hundreds of thousands of parents have taken it. And it takes about 10 minutes, and it'll show you some strengths and weaknesses in how you're doing your parenting role. So it's very effective and very helpful. We also have Eliza's great book, Count Yourself Calm, Taking Big Feelings to a Big God, and it's filled with great, simple, biblically-based help for you as a parent. And if you can make a gift of any amount, jump in and join us in the ministry. We'll send the book to you as our way of saying thank you for that gift. Let me share with you what that donation helps to create. We got a note from David who wrote in to tell us this. I'm so thankful for Focus on the Family and the encouragement you've given me over the years. So much of what I've learned about parenting has come through your broadcasts and resources, helping me become the kind of parent I want to be. Man, that is so rewarding. He went on to say, thank you for faithfully being there for those of us who need biblical wisdom, practical help, and a listening ear.
4: That is really encouraging to hear.
3: It's what makes our heart leap. Mm-hmm. Gives us joy to know that we're on target.

0: And, you know, we've been at it for 50 years. We're going to be celebrating our 50th anniversary here in 2027. And man, that is the fruit of what we want to see. So thank you. And I want to ask you if you have a testimony of where Focus has helped you. Get in touch with us. Leave us a note. Drop us a line. You can go to the website. I think there's something there, John.
1: We've got a spot there where you can tell us your story, and we'd love to hear from you.
0: That is fuel that goes so far for the donor community as well as the staff and the team here. So do that. That really helps us.
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13: What I'm going through with my family, what I'm going through with my job, what I'm going through as a nation, this is so hard. But I trust you because I believe in the hand of providence that there is a God who is working all things, even the awful, horrible, evil things. They are somehow not beyond the hand and the artistry of God to accomplish gospel purposes. So even the Apostle Paul could say, I want you to know what's happened to me.
14: 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In today's episode, Pastor Brian shares a lesson from Paul's letter in the book of Philippians, chapter 1. While in prison, Paul declares that what has happened is to advance the gospel, as God is working to accomplish his purposes with power beyond our discernment. You can find this lesson and many others when you visit unlimitedgrace.com. And while you're there, look for the children's book, Anyway and Always, written by Pastor Brian and his wife, Kathy. Through this book, the Chappells present the promise of the covenants fulfilled by Christ in a personal and meaningful way for young children to understand. Let's hear now from Dr. Brian Chappell as he shares the lesson, Unstoppable Joy.
13: If your God is so good, then why are you in this prison camp? The question asks from a North Korean guard to my former student, Kenneth Bay, who had made the mistake as he led a tour of Christians into North Korea, leaving on his computer messages indicating that he was hoping to help people pray for the people of North Korea. When he left his hotel room and the government searched the room and scanned the computer, they came across those email and text notices and as a result convicted him of sedition, of seeking to undermine the North Korean government by having Christians pray for brothers and sisters in North Korea. He was sentenced to hard labor, 15 years, and became the longest held American in a North Korean prison. And it was in that prison camp under hard labor that the guard asked Kenneth, if your God is so good, why are you in this prison camp? Kenneth responded, if my God were not good, I would not be here to tell you about him. Can it really work that way? Can it really work that beyond the hardship, beyond the difficulties that come into our lives, that God is still working in such a way that the gospel is intended to advance, that even God's people experiencing difficulty, hardship, and tears are nonetheless the witnesses of a God who is faithful? Kenneth Bay yet later wrote in the book, Not Forgotten, his purpose for telling people what happened to him in that prison camp. He wrote these words, the one thing I want people to take away from reading this book is God's faithfulness. Is that possible? It's of course exactly the thing that's happening to the Apostle Paul in this letter to the Philippians. He says, I am in prison, but I want you to know, brothers, that what has happened to me has really happened to advance the gospel. That beyond the hardship, beyond the tears, beyond the things that don't make sense, beyond the things that are truly evil, God is not confused. God is not lost, but is working to accomplish his purposes with power beyond our discernment. That working of God, sometimes we talk about as God's providence, which is an old-fashioned word that sounds like something an Amish father would name one of his daughters, right? There's conscience and prudence and providence. But it's a word that believers through the ages have clung to say, we believe that God is working beyond the trial that we can see for the purposes that he will accomplish eternally. Our Reformation forefathers said it this way, God's works of providence are his most holy, wise, and powerful, preserving and governing of all his creatures and all their actions, God's works of providence are his most holy, wise, and powerful, preserving and governing of all his creatures and all their actions. This is more than just saying God knows what's happening in the world. It is precious to know that not a sparrow falls to the ground except that he knows it. But beyond that is the message of providence, that God is holy, wise, and powerful in preserving and governing all his creatures and all their actions, so that this same Apostle Paul could write in Romans 8:28, now all things are working together for good to them that love God and are called according to his purpose. I'm so glad that he did not write all things are good. No, it is a fallen world with true evil and sadness and tears. But the message of God's providence is that those things in the mystery of the Godhead are still being worked for a greater purpose than that which is evil intends or ever could fathom. That we as believers somehow profoundly profess over and over again the hard things in our lives are like broken glass on the battered beaches of our lives that God assembles into stained glass art to reveal the gospel that we need. And the mystery, the absolute majesty of faith, is to believe that the broken glass as well as the storms that batter are not beyond the artistry of God. That he is at work so that an apostle can say, I'm in prison. Verse 12, but I want you to know, brothers, that what has happened to me has really served to advance the gospel. It is the old, old story that what we see and perceive that is really and truly evil, it is wrong, nonetheless is used by God to accomplish purposes beyond what humans could ever even imagine. So that Joseph, remember, sold by his brothers into slavery, falsely accused, imprisoned, could nonetheless, by those circumstances, rise to a place of authority in Egypt, so that ultimately when there was famine back in Israel, what would happen was his family would come to Egypt and it would become the incubator of the nation of Israel out of which a savior would come. But do you remember when the brothers of Joseph, who had sold him into slavery, recognized they had been discovered, they thought that Joseph would kill them now. Instead, he said, you meant it for evil. God meant it for good to save many people. You are here today because Joseph was sold into slavery, betrayed by his brothers, falsely accused and imprisoned so that God could have him in the place for God to work and to save many people. It's most profoundly perhaps evident in Jesus Christ himself, betrayed by his brothers, falsely accused, in prison, put on trial before Pilate. Pilate is going to condemn him to die on a cross. And Jesus speaks directly to Pilate and says, you could do nothing to me had you not been given authority by my Father in heaven. God's works of providence are his most holy, wise, and powerful, preserving and governing of all his creatures and all their actions. The evil thinks it has succeeded. The evil thinks it has its day. We sometimes think, life is this hard, if I'm going through this crisis, God must be gone. But the heart of faith is still saying, no, my God is present. And by my testimony, even in hard things, terrible things, awful things, the things that are wrong, God is nonetheless working all together for a good through those that love him. When I believe that, I have explanation for a world that I can't otherwise explain. I think of the Christians who would have come before this same set of Roman emperors that are holding Paul now, after this Caesar that will become one who is named Nero. And Nero will be so upset with the believers, do you remember, that he will begin to persecute them. He will begin to imprison them. He will begin to put them in the Colosseums to be torn apart by the lions and the gladiators. John is sent to Patmos where he writes Revelation. And out of all that cruelty, God actually begins to disperse the Christians across the lands so that the message of the gospel goes far further and faster than they ever would have done had they just been left on their own. They're sent out. And by the second century, Tertullian begins to plead with the Roman emperor saying, justice of Rome requires justice even for the Christians. And he begins to plead for Roman justice to extend even to those who call themselves after the name of Christ. But even Tertullian wrote, but what has happened is that the blood of the martyrs has become the seed of the church. That God is planting farther, wider, faster than we ever would have thought possible. It's almost as though the enemies of God have stubbed their toes on the ear of corn of the gospel in a field and have said, I know how to get rid of this ear of corn. Let's bury it. And instead, what begins to happen is the seed prospers and spreads. And it is not just a story of an ancient time. I think of the story of our time. So many of you who are of a certain generation, I know, grieve as you see the pressure and the marginalization of Christianity in this culture. But as a consequence of what the Lord has done here, as he has used the resources of this people to reach further peoples, do you recognize the center of Christianity has moved from the West to the global South so that faster than we ever could have thought possible by just individual missionaries that we would be sending out. Now the most Christians in the world are in Africa and Asia and South America. And God is just multiplying the kingdom. And it's not just in past decades. It is happening right now.
15: 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And now, more from Brian Chappell on today's Unlimited Grace.
13: So often, we in a Christian culture think about ISIS and Al-Qaeda launching efforts against Christians and virtually eradicating Christianity from the Middle East. But we forget that far more Muslims have been killed by ISIS and Al-Qaeda, which are Sunni-oriented, and they so much take their rage against Shiite Muslims that often it's the Shiites who receive far more terror than even the Christians do. So this grisly video that has details we can't even talk about in a church setting shows one after another Muslims being hung up on meat hooks and slaughtered like farm animals. And we say, how could this possibly be good? It is not. It is evil. It is wrong. It is awful. But what has been the consequence? The greatest dispersion of peoples in the history of the world, as we know of, is happening in our lifetime. And where nations are not simply overwhelmed by fear or bigotry and are taking refugees in, the Christian church has had opportunities such it has never had among the Muslim world. Already the West, so much has been reached. Now Africa, now Asia, now South America, and suddenly the Muslim world becomes the next great opportunity for the gospel because the Muslims are being dispersed across the world. Listen to this. Just this last week from Christianity Today. In Germany, more than 2,000 recorded converts in the last 18 months in Bible-believing churches. In Switzerland, their 20 Minutes news program has reported through the Center for Integration and Religious Affairs similar numbers of Afghans and Kurds coming to faith in Jesus Christ and being baptized in Bible-believing churches. They would have been murdered for that in their own countries. And now, able to believe, they see an Islam that is violent in orientation, murderous in intent, and is saying, we believe there has to be something else. And the opportunities for the gospel are amazing. I've told you before of Christian ministries working in the refugee camps of Lebanon who now have opportunities with hundreds of thousands of Muslims to explain the ministry of Jesus Christ. But even I was not prepared for the news report that came out this past week from the Southern Baptist Convention's news service that reported these figures. 80% of the conversions of Muslims to Christ in the history of the world, 80% of the conversion of Muslims to Christ in the history of the world have happened since 9/11. With the cataclysmic world events so tragic and so horrible, 80% of the conversions of Muslims to Jesus Christ have happened since that moment. Some of you know the name of Nick Ripken, who in Sanity of God book was put into a movie that was here in town just a week or two ago. And in that book, The Insanity of God, he writes this: prior to 9/11, we were hearing of hundreds of conversions of Muslims to Christianity. But since 9/11, tens of thousands of Muslim conversions. There is a flood of the work of God. As God is saying, my works of providence are my most holy, wise, and powerful, preserving and governing of all my people and all their actions. And when you see someone like the Apostle Paul, who is in prison experiencing the awfulness of the assaults upon body and spirit, you begin to recognize that what God is calling him and us to do is to be those people who will say, God, this is so hard, but I trust you. What I'm going through with my family, what I'm going through with my job, what I'm going through as a nation, this is so hard, but I trust you. Because I believe in the hand of providence that there is a God who is working all things, even the awful, horrible, evil things. They are somehow not beyond the hand and the artistry of God to accomplish gospel purposes. So even the Apostle Paul could say, I want you to know what's happened to me. Beatings and betrayals and shipwreck and deprivation and imprisonment and false accusation. And I don't know what tomorrow holds, but I want you to know something. This has worked to the advance of the gospel. So much so that he can say in verse 13, did you catch it? So that it has become known throughout the whole imperial guard and to all the rest that my imprisonment is for Christ. Here's the Apostle Paul. He's chained to a Roman guard. So what does he do? Have you heard about Jesus? And not just that one. But the whole palace guard is aware of why Paul is there and who Christ is. And did you catch the words, and all the rest? If you go over to the fourth chapter of the same book, Paul will begin to address the saints in the household of Caesar. that what appears to have happened is that not just the guards, but the household. Now, that's just not the servants. In the Roman tradition, that would have meant the governors, the treasurers, the people who are responsible for policy and politics and transportation and communication. There are saints among them now in the household of Caesar. That what the enemies of the gospel did, the enemies of Paul did, say, we'll get rid of this guy. And instead what God did, he took that very plotting and used it to put Paul right in the center of ancient commerce and transportation and communication and government and power and said, I'm going to plant the gospel there. And then it begins to spread. God's works of providence are his most holy, wise, and powerful, preserving and governing of all his creatures and all their actions. And I think what that means for us, not just from an ancient story, but what would it mean for those of you who are going through the job upheaval right now, or your family's under pressure such as you never knew, or your children in some ways at tension with you, and you think this cannot possibly be good. It is not good. But all things can be worked together for good with hearts that say, God, this is so hard, but I trust you. Because then the works of providence begin to work in such a way that it actually increases people's boldness for the gospel. Did you catch that in verse 14? And most of the brothers, having become confident in the Lord by my imprisonment, are much more bold to speak the word without fear. One of the reasons they're bold is even they begin to see the works of providence. What, the palace guard believes now? There are saints in the household of Caesar? God's doing something. But the other thing that's happening is that boldness begets boldness. When you see people standing for the Lord against all odds, against the horrors of the world, when you see that, you say, there's something real in what they believe. This Christianity thing is not just about appearance and prosperity and getting along. I mean, there's something real. These people are willing to sacrifice everything, risk everything to stand for their Lord despite horror in their lives. There must be something concrete and real to this gospel. And so people become more committed, more bold to it. I think of it in my own life. You know, in just a few days, I will be in Belfast, Northern Ireland. I've been there before. Some of you may remember the great tensions during what they called the Troubles, when Protestants and Roman Catholics murdered each other because of politics that paraded as religion. Being there just a couple of years ago, I was with a young pastor who's ministering in a part of Belfast where it's an older church. Just a few older people left, and I began to walk with this young pastor who's taking his family into a very troubled neighborhood, and walked with him on a Sunday morning as he began to collect his congregation, going to a set of apartments and knocking on a door. And I'm a little scared because there's graffiti from militant gangs that are on the wall of the apartment building. And he knocks on the door, and as a woman greets him in her bedclothes, he says, Mary? Church is in 30 minutes. You need to get the kids. You need to come. And then we're driving along, and he sees another young woman with her kids in a stroller. Elizabeth, 20 minutes. Need to be done with your walk so you can come to church. And as we're driving by what is their equivalent of a 7-Eleven, he sees one of the attenders of his church go inside, and he knows what's going to go on. So he pulls up into the 7-Eleven. He goes to the liquor aisle. And he says, Betty, this is not the answer. Church is in 10 minutes. You need to be there. And I think, this is a bold man. And I think of how easy my life is and how much more willing I'm to be bold because I see people living in boldness for the sake of the gospel. It's what we recognize Paul says, when you believe in the providence of God, it's not only advancing the gospel, it's giving boldness to his people.
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1: Now, if your Bible is still open to 1 Thessalonians 5, you're at the right spot. And we're going to pick things up where we left off last time. The subject matter which is under consideration by Paul at this stage in his letter is the issue of the coming of the Lord Jesus Christ. He has been encouraging the believers in Thessalonica not simply to look back to what Christ has accomplished on the cross, not simply to look around to the evidences of His grace within their lives, but to be clearly looking forward to the fact that this same Jesus is coming again. And in the opening verses of chapter 5, He sets aside their potential preoccupations with times and dates and encourages us not to get off on the wrong foot in relationship to the matter of curiosity. My secretary unearthed for me during the week an illustration that I'd had in my files and overlooked concerning this whole periphery that has continued to surround the issue of the clear instruction of the Word of God. This was an advertisement that I had pulled from the Times in London, and those of you who are close enough will be able to see that it bears the banner heading, "The Christ is now here." And it goes on to tell us how we'll be able to identify Him, that He won't be a religious figure, that He will be a teacher, He will be an educator, and so on. And then it comes finally to the question, and when will we see Him? To which the answer is given, He has not as yet declared His true status, and His location is known to only a very few disciples. That's always a very helpful way to approach it. And this is from the Times of Saturday, April the 24th, 1982. And the aging yellow on the page is a tribute to the ludicrous nature of what was declared at tremendous expense. Now, I mentioned it last time. I want to reinforce it for you. If you want to chase mice all under the chair in relationship to these things, then go ahead and do it. But please don't encourage everybody else to come scurrying under the chairs with you. Allow them simply to look forward to seeing the King. The matter of curiosity was then considered in light of the fact of our identity. We went to that in verses 4 and 5, and we saw Paul's clear emphasis in relationship to the fact that these people were no longer what they once were. To become a Christian is actually to be totally revolutionized as a result of the impact of the power of God through the Spirit of God by the Word of God. And these people had been made radically new. And he says to them, "Brothers, you are not in darkness so that this day should surprise you like a thief. Instead, you are all sons of the light and sons of the day." One of the fascinating things to do is to take the New Testament and go through it, asking the question, how many different ways is a Christian designated in the New Testament? How many different ways are there of saying a person is a Christian? And here we come to one of them. Paul uses this picture in other places. In Ephesians 5:8, for example, he says to his readers, "You were once darkness, but now you are light in the Lord. Live as children of the light." We do not belong to the darkness, verse 5. We are not what we once were. We belong, he says in verse 8, to the day. And the point is that our identity provides the basis for the activity in which we engage. He says, if you belong to the day, then your behavior should be daytime behavior. There are certain things, he says, that go on at night. There are certain features of darkness. That was your previous existence, he said. But God in His grace has opened chapter 2 to you. And now, he says, you are not to be those who are living half asleep. You should not be living in your pajamas. Instead, you should be marked by being children of the day. Now, once he has laid this out, the progression of his argument is very clear, as you will notice by just a simple reading of the text. He starts in verse 8, and he says, "Since this is true concerning who we are, then this is what we are to do. For, he says, this is what God has done. Therefore, he says in verse 11, here are the practical implications. And if you can see that simple progression in the text before you, then it will allow you to trace a line through it, and I will try and follow along the same line to help you as we go. First of all, then, he says in verse 8, since we belong to the day, a number of things should be happening. And there are three he delineates, the first of which is we should be staying awake. Verse 6, he had said the same thing. We are not like the others who are asleep. Instead, let us be alert and let us be self-controlled. In other words, the Christian is the person who, amongst other things, has their wits about them. They are alert to the challenges, opportunities, struggles, and responsibilities of the day. And the primary emphasis here in 1 Thessalonians 5, and indeed throughout the whole of the New Testament, is that the call to alertness, the call to self-control, the call to set aside dreaminess and carelessness is primarily a moral and a theological call. In other words, it is imperative that we are not falling foul of immoral pursuits as a result of not staying awake. And it is very, very important that we are not hoodwinked by all kinds of crazy ideas because we're living half asleep. When you're half asleep, a number of things are possible. Danger lurks nearby for those who are half asleep. Certainly that is true when you're driving your car. When you first go off to college or whatever it is, your parents will always tell you, would you please call every 20 minutes because we want to know that you're safe. And we want to know that you haven't fallen asleep at the wheel and imperiled yourself. In the same way, those of you who have responsibilities for the care of others know how important it is that you're awake and not asleep. The nurse in the middle of the night who is caring for people in the intensive care unit of a hospital needs to make sure that he or she is well awake so that they may read the charts, so that they may observe the signs, and so that they may produce the medication in the right doses at the right times. We don't want the people there half asleep. It's dangerous to have them half asleep. Flying this week to San Antonio, the flight was late, out to Chicago, by an hour. I asked one of the stewardesses, what's the problem? Was it the weather last night? No, she said, the pilot's asleep. Oh, I said, that's good. She said, you're right, it's good. We like them well rested. And the fact of the matter was that they needed to meet the legal requirements of rest before they took the throne once again and zoomed off into the great blue yonder. We understand that because to be half asleep represents danger. Peter, writing on the same thing, 1 Peter 5:8 says, be self-controlled and alert because your enemy, the devil, is going around like a roaring lion seeking those he may devour. Peter had learned his lesson eventually, but in the Garden of Gethsemane, along with the other disciples, he failed to learn the lesson. Jesus said, watch and pray that you do not enter into temptation. They neither watched nor did they pray, and they fell right into it. First, then, it is imperative that we stay awake because when we're half asleep, there is potential for danger. Also, when we're half asleep, we don't give attention to the things that deserve attention, and we don't give attention that is deserved. The church in Ephesus was warned of this when Paul took his leave of them. You can read it in Acts 20. He says to the elders there, I want you to watch yourselves and watch the church. I want you to make sure that you're really paying attention. Because if you don't, then you will find that all kinds of things will creep up on you. And it is when we are half asleep that we may be compromised. You ever fallen asleep on the couch and awakened to find that somebody has done something to you? Put something on your head or tied something to you or tied your shoelaces together or whatever else it was. How did they possibly manage to do so? Because we were half asleep. If we had been alert, they would not have managed to pull it off. Now, what Paul is saying is very clear. Here you are, believers. You have been made children of the day. It is right for me to anticipate that you will then be marked by daytime activities, and I want you to make sure that you stay awake. Secondly, he says, it is imperative that you guard your heart. Where does this come from? Let us be self-controlled. Next, putting on faith and love as a breastplate. The picture here is of Christian armor. We don't quite know how Paul makes it to this metaphor, except to say that the issue of being alert probably triggered in his mind the question of a sentry. Because the responsibility of a sentry on guard is to make sure that even if the whole city falls asleep, he doesn't fall asleep. He is the one to be alert. And maybe that's the progression in Paul's mind. As soon as he starts to think about being alert, he then moves immediately to the picture of the soldier on guard. And so he says, by the way, make sure you've got your breastplate on. Make sure that you are guarding your heart. In Ephesians 6, he uses the picture of a breastplate in terms of righteousness. Here he figures it in relationship to faith and love, reminding us that the metaphor may be used in a variety of different ways, and he felt free to apply it in whichsoever way he determined. But the issue is clear. How are we then going to guard our hearts? Well, he says, you guard them in relationship to faith and in relationship to love. What is this faith to which he refers? Well, it is the faith that believes in the promises of God. It is the faith which receives the forgiveness of God. And it is the faith which lives life in relationship to those two truths. How are we going to go out and face the issues of our day in a world that is increasingly preoccupied with syncretistic and pluralistic religious experience, that is increasingly disenchanted with science and with secular humanistic thought? Indeed, probably within a few years, the great issue will not be science against Christianity or humanism against Christianity, but it will be spiritism against Christianity. It will be two rival forms of spirituality. And how then is the Christian going to be able to articulate what they believe? How then is the believer going to be able to say, well, you know, I believe in God in a way that sets it apart from someone who says, so what else is new? How are we going to be able to speak concerning the issues of the faith and of truth in a way that delineates it and sets it apart as distinct? The answer is we are not, unless we ensure that we are taking to ourselves this breastplate, believing in God's promises, trusting in God's forgiveness, and behaving life in relationship to the two. Also, the love of which he speaks, which is a constituent part of the breastplate, is not some kind of vapid sentimentalism, but rather it is our response to the love which God has shown us in the Lord Jesus Christ. And that love will be displayed in relationship to one another. Also, what is a Christian? Well, a Christian is someone who is awake, and a Christian is someone who is preoccupied with faith and love. He is seeking, she is seeking to guard his or her heart. Then thirdly, you will notice that we're not only to stay awake and guard our heart, but we are to keep our heads. That's the whole point of the helmet, the hope of salvation as a helmet. Doesn't it scare you to see people screeching down the freeway on motorbikes without helmets? Doesn't it make the hair stand up on the back of your neck? As you just think for a moment of the implications of falling off that thing at 60 or 70 or 80 miles an hour and landing on your head. It's not a pretty thought, and it's not a pretty sight if you've ever seen the end result of it. The helmet may not be particularly attractive. It may not allow you to look cool. It may not make you feel the way you want to feel on your bike, but it's really, really important. And there is a great temptation, it seems, on those who ride bikes to do it without their helmet. And there is a great temptation in Christian living to try and live our Christian lives, as it were, without the helmet. And Paul says, you shouldn't do it. It's dangerous and it may prove fatal. The helmet, he says, that we gather to our heads is the hope of salvation. What is the salvation to which he refers? How do we define it? It's important that we can. Indeed, if we can't, then we don't know what it is. We tell somebody, you know, I really believe in salvation. And they say, well, what's that? And we say, well, It's salvation, you know. He said, no, you haven't told me anything yet. You just told me a word. What does the word mean? Said, well, it means salvation, you know, saved. Uh-huh. So we need to know what he means. When you read the Bible, you discover that salvation is regarded both negatively and positively. That in being saved, which is a word that the Bible uses continuously, we are saved from and we are saved to. So from what are we saved? Well, we are saved, says the Bible, from the guilt and pollution and the punishment of sin. All the things that marked our lives before Jesus entered in, we have been saved from. You can find this all over the place. The positive side of it is that we have been saved too. And God has not only taken us away from all this bad stuff, but he has promised to us all this good stuff, if we might put it in that way. And all the promises that are ours in the Lord Jesus Christ have been granted to us on the basis of what Jesus has done. But until a man or a woman understands this, and that's why the Bible is given to us, so that we might understand it. That's why it's written down in sentences with verbs and adjectives and nouns and pronouns and conjunctions and everything. That's why it's not there as a big sort of mishmash of nonsense of blessed thoughts. It is there in order that we might apply our minds to it. And in applying our minds to truth, we may be able to stay awake, guard our hearts, and keep our heads. Now, says Paul, it's imperative that you do these three things. Because, you will notice what he says in verse 9, God has done certain things in your lives as Christians to enable you to that kind of activity and to strengthen you as you seek to live out the Christian life. Now, the progression is very, very clear. How we should behave, he says, is based on who we are. Right? Since you are children of the day, this is who you are, this is how you ought to behave. And who we are is based upon what God has done. You ought to behave in this way because of who you are. And the reason you are who you are, he says, is because of what God has done. What has God done? That's what he gives us in verses 9 and 10. First of all, he says, he did not appoint us to suffer wrath, but to receive salvation. Let's just stop here for a moment on this issue of wrath. What does he mean he doesn't appoint us to suffer wrath? As soon as we think of the word wrath in relationship to God, we usually think of it in negative terms. We think of it in terms of man's anger, which is often just an outburst. It is capricious. It is volatile. It is not in any sense consistent. And so when we look at the idea of wrath in relationship to God, we're tempted to press on to who God is the misconceptions that are based on who we are. But in point of fact, this is what we discover. Because God is absolutely without sin, because God is absolutely pure and undefiled, the character of God must have a settled reaction to sin when it confronts it. And the settled reaction of the character of God to sin is the response, on the one hand, of his wrath. That it is not capricious in any way, but it is his divine nature. That God must punish sin. He cannot overlook sin. He cannot wink his eye at sin. He doesn't let us off with sin. He must bring to bear his rightful response upon it. And, says the Bible, the rightful response of God is his wrath. And that men and women, and you can turn to this in Ephesians 2 and see it there, men and women, outside of the work of God in Jesus Christ, live their lives as objects of God's wrath. People say, oh, I never heard this before in my life. I thought the message of the Bible was God loves you.

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2: My sin and all of his righteousness was then credited to my account. And says Paul, here is the wonderful thing. We should rightly have been appointed to wrath, but God did not do that. He appointed us instead to receive his salvation. And the Thessalonians understood this. And the believer needs to understand it. They were grateful for God's initiative in their lives because they understood their predicament. And until a person understands their predicament, there is no reason for gratitude at someone coming to save them. You remember I told you years ago how in the middle of the night in our previous house, all the fire brigade and ambulances and police cars from who know where came battering on our door in the middle of the night. And I ran down the stairs and answered the door and was confronted by flashing lights and sirens and policemen. And the policeman said, we've come to rescue you. And I said, but I don't need rescued. There's nothing wrong here. He said, oh, we must be at the wrong house. And then he went up the street to rescue somebody else. But if it had been the other way around, that I was sound asleep and the house was burning around me and I was in danger and I was unaware of my predicament, I may just the same have said, I don't need rescued. And the man would have said, don't you smell that burning? Don't you see those flames? Don't you see your predicament? I said, oh, goodness gracious, yes, I do. Save me. Now, you see, this is what had happened to the Thessalonians.
3: 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We hope you're able to worship with your local church family this weekend. And then join us Monday. Jesus' death on the cross secured victory over sin and death. But does that mean we can live however we want while we wait for his return? And what are we supposed to be doing in the meantime? We'll find out Monday. 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
16: I know I have been over this before, but I'm going to continue to go over it. 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
17: 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In fact, it will only mislead them. Today on Pathway to Victory, Dr. Robert Jeffress addresses what he believes is one of the most important issues facing the church today. But first, let's take a moment to hear some important ministry updates.
15: Thank you, David, and welcome again to Pathway to Victory. Today, we're addressing the most important subject in the church today. Sadly, many people have painted a false picture of Jesus as some little wimpy rabbi. Well, during today's program, I'm going to pop that imaginary bubble by pointing to the real biblical Jesus. Well, for 30 years now, Pathway to Victory has come to you every single day. From the very beginning, the truth we proclaim has never wavered. This steadiness, this unswerving commitment, is the reason so many of you have come to trust Pathway to Victory, not just with your listening, but with your generous partnership. You've helped keep an unchanging message on the air in a world that desperately needs to hear it. And this year, as I celebrate my 70th birthday, I've been reminded all over again that our days on this earth are numbered. That's what compelled me to write a brand new book for you called Seven Lessons from My 70 Years. Along with seven personal lessons the Lord has taught me, I included a few nostalgic pictures as well. I'll send you a copy when you give a special 30th anniversary gift to Pathway to Victory. We'll repeat this information later, but right now it's time to get started with today's study. I've titled it, The Intolerant Christ. Today we're going to look at what Jesus said about four very specific subjects. And when we synthesize his teaching about these four very specific topics, we will come to the conclusion that Jesus firmly believed that not all roads lead to heaven. If you have your Bibles, I want you to turn, first of all, to John chapter 8. John chapter 8. First of all, today, I want us to consider what Jesus taught about his uniqueness. What is it that made Jesus unique? There are many things Jesus claimed about himself, but today I want us to consider two things Jesus said about his uniqueness. First of all, Jesus claimed to be God. I am Yahweh, the most holy God, the only God. The Pharisees understood what Jesus was saying when he said, before Abraham was, I am. Because look at verse 59. Therefore, they picked up stones to throw at him. They understood what Jesus was saying with two little words. Jesus was saying, I am God. Isn't it interesting that none of the founders of any of the major religions ever claimed to be God? Buddha never claimed to be God. Confucius never claimed to be God. The prophet Muhammad never claimed to be God. Jesus claimed to be God. And he not only made that claim, but he proved the claim was true by what he did. Jesus claimed that he could heal the sick, and he did. He claimed that he could turn the water into wine, and he did. He claimed that he could rise again from the dead. And guess what? He did. Jesus claimed to be God. That's what made him unique. Not only that, but secondly, Jesus claimed that belief in him led to eternal life. This is what made Jesus unique above other religious leaders. No other religious leader ever tied eternal life to what you believed about that leader, but Jesus did. Jesus doesn't say, whoever follows the God of his or her own choosing has eternal life. No, he says very clearly, only those who believe in me have eternal life. Secondly, beyond what Jesus taught about his uniqueness, let's look at what Jesus taught about his death. Jesus taught, first of all, that his death was central to his mission. For example, in Matthew 16, verse 21, Jesus said, from that time, Jesus began to show his disciples that he must go to Jerusalem and suffer many things from the elders and chief priests and scribes and be killed and be raised up on the third day. He told his apostles this was the plan. Or look at John 12, verses 32 to 33. And I, if I am lifted up from the earth, will draw all men to myself. But he was saying this to indicate the kind of death by which he was to die. Well, secondly, and I want you to write this down, Jesus' death was the payment for our sins and the ransom for our freedom. His death was the payment for our sins and the ransom for our freedom. The Bible uses two metaphors to describe what Christ's death accomplished for us. First of all, it was a payment for our sin debt. When Jesus hung on the cross, remember some of his final words, John 19:30, were, it is finished. Tetelestai, paid in full. Jesus is the one who has paid our sin debt for us. But secondly, it is a ransom for our freedom. That's another image used in the Bible. In Matthew 20, verse 28, Jesus said, just as the Son of Man did not come to be served, but to serve and to give his life as a ransom for many.
16: The only way Jesus could pay our sin debt, the only way he could secure our freedom, was by his own death. And that's why he said in John 14, verse 6, I am the way, the truth, and the life. No man comes to the Father except by me. If there is any other way to have paid our debt, if there is any other way to have secured our freedom, then the death of Jesus was totally unnecessary. But there was no other way. That's the reason he came. You know, the way to understand John 14, 6, I am the way, the truth, and the life, is to put it into context. Turn over to John 14, and let's see how this verse fits in to what Jesus is saying about the exclusivity of salvation. Remember, Jesus was preparing his disciples for his death, his resurrection, and his ascension back into heaven. And in verse 2, Jesus said, in my Father's house are many dwelling places. If it were not so, I would have told you. For I go to prepare a place for you. And if I prepare a place for you, I will come again and receive you to myself, that where I am, there you may be also. And you know the way where I am going. Now, Thomas was pretty smart, one of the apostles. He realized Jesus was giving them some pretty important information, so they better get it right. So Thomas asked the question, said, Lord, we don't even know where you're going. Apparently, he hadn't listened that closely to what Jesus said. Jesus had told him, I'm going to the Father's house to build a place for you. But he said, Jesus, we don't know where you're going, and furthermore, we don't know the way. Well, Jesus would later explain more about where he was going before he ascended into heaven. But he took the opportunity right then to say to Thomas, you want to know the way to this new place I'm going to and that I'm going to take you? I am the way. I am the truth. I'm the life. No man comes to the Father, to heaven, to all of the things we are preparing for you. No one comes except through me. What Jesus taught about his uniqueness, what he taught about his death. Thirdly, what Jesus taught about eternity. Well, what about those who fail to follow Jesus through the valley of the shadow of death? What about those who find another path to God? Will they make it to heaven as well? Notice what Jesus had to say about eternity. First of all, Jesus taught that two eternal destinations exist. Two eternal destinations exist, not one, but two. You know, Jesus could have driven a stake through the universalist claim right here. If all roads lead to the same place, if everyone's going to heaven regardless of what he or she believes or doesn't believe. But notice what Jesus said instead in Matthew 25, verse 46, and these will go away into eternal punishment, but the righteous into eternal life. There are two destinations, eternal punishment and eternal life. Secondly, Jesus taught that hell is a reality. He taught that hell is a reality. For example, Jesus believed that hell's an actual location, not a state of mind, Matthew 25, 46. Jesus taught in Matthew 22, 13 that hell is a place of physical suffering. And most devastatingly, Jesus said that hell is an irrevocable destination. Once there, no one leaves. Remember in Luke 16, 26, his story about Abraham, the rich man, and Lazarus. The rich man, finding himself in hell, begged Abraham to provide relief and a way out of hell. But Abraham answered and said, and besides all of this, between us in heaven and you, there is a great chasm fixed, in order that those who wish to come over from here to you may not be able, and that none may cross over from there to us. Thirdly, Jesus taught that the majority of humanity will occupy hell. The majority of humanity will occupy hell. You know, the single greatest objection to the idea that faith in Christ is the only way to heaven, the single greatest objection is the idea, well, if that's true, then that means relatively few people will be in heaven. And that's true. That's exactly what Jesus taught. He said the population of heaven will be relatively small compared to the population of hell. Matthew 7, verses 13 and 14. Enter by the narrow gate, For the gate is wide, and the way is broad that leads to destruction, and many are those who enter by it. But the gate is small, and the way is narrow that leads to life, and few are those who find it. Finally, consider what Jesus taught about the necessity of personal faith. The necessity of personal faith. Jesus rejected the claim that everybody's going to heaven because of what his death accomplished for them. That's the inclusivist view. The inclusivist says it's true that Jesus Christ's death made it possible for people to go to heaven, but his death applies to everyone. It forgave everyone's sin, regardless of what they believe. No, Jesus repeatedly said personal faith is a requirement for an eternal heaven. For example, in John 5:24, truly, truly, I say to you, he who hears my word and believes him who sent me has eternal life and does not come into judgment, but is passed out of death into life. Or John 6:40, for this is the will of my Father, that everyone who beholds the Son and believes in him may have eternal life, and I myself will raise him up on the last day. John 11:25-26, Jesus said to her, I am the resurrection and the life. He who believes in me shall live even if he dies. And everyone who lives and believes in me shall never die. Do you believe this? Jesus asked. Over and over again, Jesus says it is belief in him that is the link to eternal life. Now here's the question. What does it mean to believe in Jesus? I know I have been over this before, but I'm going to continue to go over it, because quite frankly, your eternal destiny depends on a proper understanding of what it means to believe in Jesus. Let me tell you what it doesn't mean. To believe in Jesus does not mean to agree intellectually to a certain set of facts about Jesus. Like you believe in Abraham Lincoln, like you believe in the reality of Martin Luther King, like you believe in John F. Kennedy, to believe a certain amount of facts, historical facts about these people. That's what most people believe means, though. They say, well, I believe that Jesus is the Son of God. I believe that he died for the sins of the world. I believe that he rose again on the third day. Guess what? You can believe all of those things and still split hell wide open when you die. You know how I know that? Because Satan and his demons believe all of those things. They believe Jesus was the Son of God. Remember the demons would say, the demons of the Gadarenes said, we know who you are. You're the Holy One of Israel. They believe that. They believe Jesus died on the cross for the sins of the world. You know how I know that? Because they did everything they could to prevent it. They wanted to disqualify Jesus from being the Savior of the world. They did not want him nailed to that cross. Satan knew what it would accomplish. And they believe that Jesus rose from the dead on the third day. In fact, they believe it more than you do. They believe it more than I do. Because they were there. They saw it happen. No, belief is not agreeing to a set of intellectual facts about Jesus. Well, then what does it mean? When missionary John Paxton had arrived in the New Hebrides Islands, the first thing he wanted to do was to translate the Bible so that the residents there could understand God's word. He got to John 3:16, for God so loved the world that he gave his only son, that whoever believes in him. And he sought a word that would convey what it means to believe. He couldn't come up with it until one day he found himself leaning on a chair and putting his whole weight on that chair. And then it dawned on him. That's what he means when Jesus says to believe. To believe means to put your whole weight upon, to depend upon completely. To believe in Jesus for your salvation means that you are trusting in him and him alone. What he accomplished for you on the cross, the payment for your debt, the ransom for your freedom, depending upon that and nothing else, not your works, not your baptism, not your church membership, depending, leaning on, trusting in Jesus and Jesus alone. Isn't that what Jesus himself said? The context for John 3:16 is John 3:14 and 15. Turn over there for just a moment. You remember this exchange very well. It was a dialogue between Jesus and Nicodemus. Nicodemus was a respected man. He was a rich man. He was a religious man. He was a member of the Sanhedrin, the highest ruling party of the Jews. Isn't it interesting that Jesus, who was a Jew, said to Nicodemus, who was also a Jew, Judaism isn't enough. Judaism won't lead you to heaven. Instead, Jesus said to this fellow Jew, you must be born again. And so Jesus explains to Nicodemus what it means to be born again. Nicodemus wanted to know, how does that happen? Jesus said, it is by believing in me. Nicodemus still didn't get it. And so Jesus uses this illustration in verse 14. He said, Nicodemus, as Moses lifted up the serpent in the wilderness, even so must the Son of Man be lifted up, that whoever believes may in him have eternal life. What's all this about serpents being lifted up? Well, Nicodemus knew the story. Jesus was referring back in the Old Testament, Numbers chapter 21. You see, we have a desperate need. God has an abundant provision to meet that need, but our faith is the bridge that bridges the gap between God's provision and our need. We have to look. We have to exercise faith in order to live. Notice, it doesn't matter how much faith you have, how little faith you have. It's not the quantity of your faith that matters. It is the object of your faith that matters. Isn't it interesting that God didn't say to the Israelites, now you look at that serpent and you keep on looking, and if you ever look away, you're going to be sick again. No, it wasn't a continual looking. It is a one-time look that healed those Israelites forever. And it is the same way for you and me. Only when we come to that desperate state in our life that we realize we cannot heal ourselves and that only Christ can heal us. Only then, if we look one time at the Savior, we will live for all eternity. As Moses lifted up the serpent in the wilderness, so must the Son of Man be lifted up, that whoever believes, looks at, trusts in one time, may in him have eternal life. And then he adds in verse 16, for God so loved the world that he gave his only Son, that whoever believes, trusts in, clings to, puts his whole weight upon Jesus, shall have eternal life. Pastor Charles Stanley illustrates the reality of that truth with this illustration. He says, imagine you're walking by an apartment building that you see is on fire. And you see a throng of people on the street below, and they're all pointing to the same thing. There's a woman trapped on the ledge of the third story of that burning apartment building. She's confused. She's frightened. But below her on the street is a group of firemen, and they're holding a net. And they're telling her, jump, jump, jump. She's frightened. She's confused. But she realizes it's her only hope. And so she takes that leap of faith and jumps into the waiting net. She's rescued without injury. Now the question is, what is it that saved that woman from the fire? Was it her jumping that saved her? No, her jumping didn't save her. I mean, we all remember those horrific pictures from September the 11th, 2001. When people were jumping from the burning World Trade Center and splattering on the concrete below because there was no net to rescue them. No, jumping is not what saved that woman. Here's what saved the woman. She had a desperate need. The firemen below saw her need. They formulated a plan for her rescue, and they executed that plan. Her jumping was simply the way to bridge the chasm between her desperate need and the fireman's gracious provision. Ladies and gentlemen, it is the same with us. We are burning, so to speak. We are perishing. We are in danger of eternal death. We have no way of escape. But God, in his graciousness, saw our need. He formulated a plan for our rescue, and he executed that plan when he sent Christ to die for us. But we have to do something. We have to be willing to take that leap of faith into the Savior's arms. Doesn't matter how little or how much faith we have when we do so, we have to be willing to take that leap of faith in order to be saved. It is not our faith that saves us. It is God's grace. For by grace you have been saved through faith. And that not of yourselves, it is a gift of God. Not of works, lest any person should boast. Our hope and prayer is that you've heard the gospel today in a manner that brings absolute clarity. You see, at some point, all of us need to leap from the burning building into the safety net of God's loving arms. Well, today, we wrap up our quick four-day series called Not All Roads Lead to Heaven. And we presented what many feel is a lightning rod subject, what I've called the intolerant Christ. Look, at Pathway to Victory, we refuse to walk back our commitment to the true gospel of Jesus Christ. And we've been doing so for 30 years. And I suspect that's what draws you to this ministry, because you too are unwilling to deny the truth of the Bible. 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
17: 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I'm David J. Mullins, inviting you to join us again next time when our 30-year anniversary celebration continues with a message from the series Politically Incorrect, right here on Pathway to Victory. 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
19: 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So, do we have the courage to defend and protect what is being challenged, the very principles that made America the greatest experiment in history?
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0: From Grace Bible Church in Hayward, this is Way of Grace with Pastor Jesse Gastand. Greetings in Christ and welcome to our program. As we close out the week, we do so back here in the book of Acts. We find ourselves once again looking at chapter 21, verses 16 through 36. Our message is called In Honor of the Gospel. It is the account of the Apostle Paul returning to Jerusalem for the sake of the gospel. Now, the application for you and I is really quite clear. 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Here's Pastor Jessica Stan.
1: You must know that your relationship to the law has to be from the standpoint of satisfaction, from the standpoint of completion, from the standpoint of fulfillment, not from the standpoint of a mandate, of a moral accomplishment on your part in order to please God. Got to be careful. And this is a subtle dynamic. In fact, right now in this verse, here's what you can think about. Are you ready? You can think about Paul's letter to the Galatians and how he had to labor to work through theologically a complete system of doctrinal truth, clarifying that it is not possible for you to have an equal allegiance to grace and law at the same time. Are you guys with me? And that grace is not canceled out by a mandate of the law. Are you hearing me? Right. It's very important. Ye who are justified by the works of the law have fallen from grace. Isn't that what he said? Right. So you have to be able to take that statement seriously relative to its import. They are informed of thee that you teach all the Jews which are among the Gentiles to do what? Forsake Moses. Do you see that? That's what they're informed of. Now, notice the emphasis that James is laying on this. James is saying, Paul, this is what they know about you or believe about you or have heard about you. Your gospel is designed specifically to simply make derogatory the law of Moses. Your gospel is designed specifically to serve as a continual, relentless antagonism to God's law. Now, ladies and gentlemen, what that is a distortion of the facts. Now, you need to know that when facts are distorted, that distorted facts are facts nonetheless, but the error is in the distortion. Right? So we're not going to throw the baby out with the water, bathwater, but we are going to address the what? Distortion. Because it's at the distortion that the enemy creates conflict in relationships with people. So, it says here, and you teach among the Gentiles the Jews to forsake Moses, saying that they ought not to what? Circumcise their children, neither to do what? Walk after the customs. All right. Point number one, the naive believing elders. Here's why I say that. Because James is the one saying to Paul all this. James is a pillar in the church. That's Galatians 2:9. You guys know that, right? That's why I have it in your outline. A pillar. James is a pillar in the church. Now, so get this with me, because I'm learning something about James. I already knew it, but we're learning something together about James that you and I need to know. I may insert this here in a moment about the different qualities of prophecy we talked about a week ago. What I learned about James is that James has an allegiance to his Jerusalem brethren, his Jewish brethren, who are his constituency, his colleagues, and his flock, if you will. He has an allegiance to them at a level that mars his ability to see the apples and oranges that underlie their belief system. Am I making some sense? His allegiance to the brethren, whom he says all believe, is obscured by a lack of clarity on the definitive nature of the gospel, for which if they had a proper understanding of the gospel, their zeal for the law would be a diminished attribute. It would be such an insignificant attribute that it didn't even need to be said. Don't we love God's law? Don't we strive to keep God's law? But we never use that as sort of a moniker or a badge to describe our faith in Christ. I'm a believer in Jesus, and I love his law. Apples and oranges. You have now just mitigated the glory of the gospel. Am I making some sense? Raise your hand if you understand what I'm saying. You have just now mitigated the glory of the gospel. You have just now told me you don't get the gospel. Because what you're doing now is trying to hold up two kings. Moses and Jesus. You're trying to hold up two kings. One who is certifiably alive. The other who is totally dead. Am I making some sense? You're trying to hold up law and grace. You're trying to hold up Moses and Christ. You're essentially trying to do what Peter essayed on the mount when he saw Moses and Elijah with Christ. Let us build three tabernacles. And before he can get all that old folly out of his mouth, God said, hey, this is my beloved son. Hear ye him. And when the clouds cleared up, there was no one there but Jesus. You guys got that? The Father said, no, not Moses. No, not Elijah. Christ. Now, ladies and gentlemen, the exercise that I'm sharing with you on is how you detect when a person is still walking in the pride of self-righteousness and using that as a measure to determine their relationship with you versus the grace of God in Christ. If the weight of your confidence, which I'm describing as faith, is leaning on the person and work of Jesus Christ for your righteousness, for your personhood, for your identity, for all the resources by which you stand. If your weight is leaning on Jesus and their weight is leaning on law, you're going to butt heads. Did you hear what I just stated? If your weight is leaning on Jesus and their weight is leaning on law, you're going to butt heads. If you guys are not both trusting in Christ, you're going to butt heads, even if you call yourself Christians. That's what you're about to see. So I say that James is a pillar because I'm calling attention to it. That's Acts 15:13. He was the one that stood up and straightened things out. Galatians 2:9 literally says him and Peter were pillars. Galatians 2:9, pull that up. I just want them to see it. And I want to just call your attention to a fundamental point about eldership. Versus apostolic calling. And when James and Cephas and John, who seem to be what? This is Paul talking in commentary as he's writing to the Galatians. It appears to be that in Jerusalem, James, Peter, and John were the heads of the Jerusalem church. We know that's true, don't we? It appears that they're the heads. He says, they perceived the grace that was given unto me. They gave me and Barnabas the what? Right hand of fellowship. That we should go unto the what? And they unto the what? Right, that was a great concession. That was an act of maturity. That was right. That division there took place in Acts 15. Now we're in Acts 21 where we have come back together again. And guess what? That concession for Paul and Timothy and Titus to go to the Gentiles and Peter and James and John to go to the Jews resulted in apples and oranges theologically. You got it? Right. So in your outline, the naive believing elder, James being one, though he's a pillar. And I'll call your attention to a pillar because a pillar is a column. It's a support beam. It's the thing upon which something stands. And apostolic doctrine is the thing upon which something stands. James is a ruler in the church, but at this point, he's a fallible ruler. Is that right? He's a very fallible ruler. A very fallible ruler. And this will be indicated in a moment. Subpoint B, rejoicing in the grace of God. That's what did it in verse 19 and 20. That's what he did in chapter 15, verse 3. That's what 1 Corinthians 13:6 says. So here's what I want to do. I want to redeem an element of who they are and what they did as they met before I move to my next point. All right. Be very suspicious of a person who does not rejoice in the work of grace. Be very suspicious of a religious person when you talk about how God has worked by his grace in the life of somebody and they go ho-hum. Love rejoiceth in the truth. When the love of God is shed abroad in your heart, you're happy to hear about anyone that God has brought near in Jesus Christ. And as we mature in Christ, we are to rejoice with them that rejoice. It's an honor for me to rejoice with you when you tell me your son or daughter has come to know Christ. Your wife is truly converted now. That your loved one who was in darkness now is walking in light. Hallelujah. Am I making some sense? That's what you do. Another subject from hell has been brought into the kingdom of God. Do you understand that? Right. That's what we do if we are mature believers. But here we go. Subpoint B. What? The mixed identity of what? Moses and Christ. The mixed identity of Moses and Christ. I already quoted Galatians 5, 1, 2, 3, and 4. Whosoever of you is justified by the works of the law, you have fallen from grace. But pull up John 9, 28. I want our class to see this again. You guys remember the account of the blind man that Jesus healed in John chapter 9? And how I shared with you that what God had done was taken that blind man and drawn him into the drama of redemption by his sovereign mercy and grace. And that blind man was made to know the work of Christ before he knew the person of Christ. Do you guys remember that? Remember, I basically said there are times when God works in people's lives by the dynamic of his providence and by his grace to bring them near and to do things in their lives for which they are unable to not acknowledge that God did it, opening their eyes, revealing his glories to them, his truth, his doctrine, his teaching. You may even be a product of this very same mechanism where God by and by drew you from a place of heathen sinfulness into a knowledge of God's word. You began to grow in God's word. You begin to learn God's truth. And the light of the law was something you rejoiced in. Am I making some sense? Because even the light of the law excels the darkness of the world system, so that even cleaning you up in the flesh under the law is a good thing, especially if you were raggedy as some of us were. And you know God is dealing with you. You know God is drawing you. You know God is hedging you in. And you begin to hear about Jesus. As we are sure the blind man heard about Jesus, because hearing is what goes before revelation. So the blind man was hearing about the gospel of the grace of God in Christ and hearing about the miracles of Christ and wanting this Savior who had healed others to heal him. And look how good the Savior was. Healed this man of his blindness in the exigencies of his circumstance. And left that man to the process of what we are already learning. Honor is what? Controversial. Some of you guys are going to get that in a moment. Now, when Christ shows up in your life, he honors you. But you have to own the controversy of the gospel that comes with it. Did you guys get that? Right. Because this will prove whether or not you are honoring him back. Right. You're going to learn over the several weeks that we teach this whole concept of honor, that honor by nature is reciprocal. That no one receives honor who is not themselves also honorable. Honor is a reciprocating principle. Does that make sense? Right. So when you are aware that someone honors you, it is a natural default in you to honor them back, even with the small thank you. Thank you is an honor expression. But how much more so when you actually can estimate the value of that which they bestowed upon you in honor? And when God saves you by his grace, he honors you. And the revelation of the weight of that honor being infinite in nature, but tangible and real, should move in your life to create a response to God of continual, unending honor. Y'all get what I'm saying? Right. Are you blind to grace? How powerful it was that the blind man had Jesus to heal him, and immediately he's thrown into controversy. And at every point of controversy, he honors Christ. Does he? He honors Christ. I don't know what you're talking about. You know what our law says. If he were a sinner, he couldn't have done these things. All I know is once I was blind, now I can see. All I can do is tell you the truth. The man was good to me. Now, he may not be good to you, but he was good to me. Am I making some sense? All right. I don't even know his name, but that brother was good to me. Now, he had me to do some crazy stuff. Humility before honor. That's just the nature of human. He had me to go down to the river with mud on my eyes all by myself. But you know what? It was worth it because I came back seeing. Right. So that's the nature of the gospel. It demands the humility of faith before it rewards the honor of exaltation. And it does it in stages, which is what happened with him, because he had to deal with his mama and daddy denying him. Then he had to deal with the rulers challenging him twice. And notice what was said in John 9:28. Then they did what? Reviled him. And they said, you are his what? They were right. So let me teach here for a moment, because this is one of the extractions that me and some of our camp received from last week's conference in Atlanta, Georgia. The theme was around discipleship. And there were a lot of good things that I was able to draw away from it. Discipleship is a misunderstood concept, but it's still a critical one. What these rulers recognized was that this blind man was in the school of Christ, and he was. This blind man was a learner of Christ. Was he not? Now watch this. I want to show you what I mean by this. This is the difference between people who talk about knowing Jesus and people who really know him. This is how authoritative the sovereign power of God was on this blind man. That when Jesus met him, the first thing that Jesus did was impose imperatives on him. How many of you guys remember when I said that? The Lord didn't even reveal himself to him, just said, hey, go to the water and wash. Not only people that obey Christ like that are disciples, because a disciple is a follower of a master. That blind man was already predisposed to obey Jesus as if he were a disciple. When the rulers assessed all that he went through, they said, you gotta be his disciple, because a disciple by nature follows his master. He learns his master's philosophy. He learns his master's ways. He follows his master's edicts. He does what his master says because he wants to be just like his master. Got it? Stay with me. That's a Christian. And anything else is not a Christian. Did you guys hear what I just stated? That's the real danger of this generation that we're in. The real danger of the generation that we're in is that we got a lot of people that want to sit and intellectually learn, but not walk as a disciple of Christ. Did you guys hear what I just stated? When the imperatives come from Jesus, they are imposed upon. Like somehow Christ doesn't have a right to tell you to get up off your lazy butt and do something. So the Christian walks in an autonomy that fundamentally denies the master lordship of Christ over their life. Are you guys hearing what I'm saying? It is for this reason that the Pharisee said, you definitely are his disciple. Not only did he tell you what to do, you are defending him now for your very life. Don't you know that your mom and daddy have just denied you? We're getting ready to kick you out of the church. We have reviled you, and you still holding to this brother. That's exactly right. Because as the scripture says, the disciple cannot be greater than his master. If they reviled the master, and they did. If they scorned the master, and they did. If they cross-examined the master, and they did. If they rejected the master, and they did. The same thing has to happen to the disciple. They were actually affirming the heart motive of that brother. And notice what they say. But we are who? Out of their own mouth. There it is. Out of their own mouth. Is it out of their own mouth? So get this now. Out of their own mouth, they're saying that there is no way to conflate, to merge together, to homogenize the rulership of Moses and the rulership of Christ. You cannot conflate the two and have a whole and consistent and coherent system. Moses must give way to Christ, or Christ must give way to Moses. That's exactly the way it is. You guys got that? It is no way for them to coexist in the same place in your heart and you actually be sound. It's not possible. So Even Moses says, there's one coming after me, like me, him you better hear. That's Deuteronomy 18:15. You guys remember that? The great prophet that should come. In the book of Moses, Moses said Jesus was coming. And when he comes, I got to be given way to. This is exactly what Christ meant in John 5 when he says, you have Moses' law, but you don't keep it. For had you kept Moses' law, you would have believed in me because Moses spoke about me. Remember that? My point is this. I'm just trying to help you understand how if a person has an allegiance to the external code of the law, which was given by Moses, he cannot have an allegiance to Jesus Christ because of the necessary consequence of Christ's person and work, which we're about to get into. So in your outline, we are under point number C, the mixed identity of Moses and Christ. And we see in John 9:28, an irreconcilable conflict, don't we? Was there a reconciling of the conflict between the blind man and the rulers? No. What happened? The rulers excommunicated the blind man. You guys got that? The rulers excommunicated the blind man, and rightly so. And rightly so. Ye who are under the law have fallen from grace. There's no way for a grace person to live in a law church. There's no way for a person who understands the implications of the gospel to bind himself to a legal system that is defunct in terms of its force and authority over you. Christ is the end of the law for righteousness to everyone who believes.

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2: 50%. So do you remember how grace moved you away from the clutches of law? How it's the only thing that could keep you from the condemning nature of the law system, which is designed to expose your sin and to condemn you and give you no remedy. 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The sweetness of grace to an endemic sinner like you. And God can smile on you on the grounds of Christ's righteousness and let you run free in the kingdom of God as if you have never sinned before. Is that good or what?
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3: 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Freedom is more than inheritance. 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
7: As a believer in Christ, what role does government play in your life? 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We welcome you to the program and would invite you to bring along your thinking cap, along with your theology cap. We're going to take a look at a couple of issues that many would say are dichotomous. They don't belong together. In fact, we've even tried to separate them here in the United States. Government, politics, and God and His Word. In our lives as Christians. How do the two fit together? Paul has a lot to say about it here in Titus chapter 3. That's where we catch up with our teacher and pastor, Steve Converse, for today's broadcast of Graceful Truth.
8: Christians must show every consideration for all men. It says there, be gentle and show perfect courtesy toward all people. Consideration is the word. A lot of times it's even translated gentleness or meekness. Galatians 5 talks about it as a fruit of the Spirit. It doesn't mean weakness. It rather means strength under control. It was used of a horse that is broken so that it is completely submissive to the master. You have this horse that could pretty much do whatever it wants to do. If you've ever been around a horse, they're very strong animals. And yet, when a horse is trained properly, you can get on that horse and you can just tug on the right rein just ever so slightly. And that horse just does exactly what you want it to do. Now, that horse could say, you know what? I'm not going to go to the right. I'm going to go to the left. I'm not going to slow down. I'm going to go faster. And sometimes I've been on a horse where you can pull on those reins all you want, and that horse has a mind of its own, and it's just going. And you're physically hurting the horse as you're pulling back as the bit bites into its mouth. And they don't care. They're stronger than us. That's the idea here. It's strength under control. We should have a consideration for all people. In our dealings with outsiders, we should be under the control of the Holy Spirit, responding graciously and kindly, even when we're wronged. Now, that doesn't always happen. Sometimes, you know, people push our buttons, and man, we react in a way that's just, where did that come from? You know, and that, once again, drives us back to God's grace, doesn't it? See, Paul's not calling us here to be perfect, perfect, perfect. He's calling us to live in a reasonable way. And these seven basic characteristics here, godly characteristics, kind of point us in the right direction. He's not demanding perfection. None of us are perfect in any way. And so the first thing there is the grace of God wants us to know how to act toward this ungodly world we live in. Secondly, he says not only does the grace of God cause us to teach us how to act toward the ungodly, but it also reminds us, you ready for this? That we were once just like them. This is something we forget real quick when we become a Christian. Look at what it says here in Titus. It says in verse 3, Titus 3, 3, for we ourselves were once foolish. That word for shows the logical connection between verses 2 and 3. You know, I don't know about you, but I get sometimes impatient with unbelievers. I just get impatient with them. And sometimes, you know, I get impatient because sometimes they just act like selfish jerks and they're just, you know, they're abusing you in some way, whatever it might be, and they're taking advantage of you, and you just get impatient with that whole process. But see, if we want to behave as godly people towards them, and that's what it calls us to do in verses 1 and 2, then we need to remember that before we met Christ, guess what? We were one of them. We don't like to remember that, do you? We were just like them. Unbelievers are living for themselves. They're not living for Christ. They're living for themselves. Sometimes, on the other hand, I get frustrated with Christians that talk to unbelievers in such a way and they hold them to a Christian standard. And I'm thinking, why would you think this unbeliever who doesn't know Christ, doesn't go to church or whatever, would want to live the way that your family does? They want to have the same standards that you do. They don't know any better. And note that Paul includes himself in this description. The Apostle Paul does. He says, for we ourselves. He doesn't say you, yourselves. He doesn't say that. He says, no, you know what? We're all in this together. And then he begins to list seven characteristics of unbelievers. So he tells us seven ways how we can react in a positive way to a pagan culture. But then he says, you know what? These are basic characteristics of someone who doesn't know Christ. And we were all there at one point. The first one is we were foolish. For we ourselves were once foolish. What's that mean? That word means that we were without any spiritual wisdom. We had no spiritual understanding. We did not know God. We were far from God. We weren't concerned with what the Bible says. In Romans chapter 1, verse 21, it says this, for although they knew God, they did not honor him as God or give thanks to him, but they became futile in their thinking, and their foolish hearts were darkened. Claiming to be wise, they became fools and exchanged the glory of an immortal God for images resembling mortal man and birds and animals and creepy things. If you get a chance to watch this DVD of Evolution versus God, you're going to see some very, very intelligent people on here. I mean, people that are college professors with PhD after PhD in their name, and they head up whole departments. And when confronted with some basic reasoning and truth, they look very foolish. I mean, I'm surprised that when Ray Comfort goes to interview people, they just don't, I'm not giving you any information because you're going to use it against me somehow. And that's what he does in a way. When you get done with this video, you're thinking, how can these people be so foolish? They don't know God. That's why. They think they're wise, but you know what? They're fools. And we were part of that group of people. They think they're doing the right thing. I mean, when you stop and you listen to news people talk about this whole healthcare situation, and you have people on one side and you have people on the other side, and you're thinking, man, how could it be so far different? How could you be a human being and think this way? And yet, when you sit back and you think about it, hey, on one side, they're concerned that everybody has health care. That's a good thing. I mean, you know, I'm sure, you know, people need to have their health care taken care of. And I'm sure that there's a cost when people don't have insurance, and you can kind of reason that around. And then on the other hand, you know, they take it to the extent of, well, we're going to tell you everything that you're going to do, what insurance you're going to have, what doctor you're going to go to, what diseases are going to be covered, blah, blah, blah, all this stuff. And so you can see both sides of it. I don't think that there's really maliciousness on either side. I think they really believe this stuff. They really think that they're doing the right thing. They're foolish. Secondly, it says there that they're disobedient. Not only were we foolish, but we were disobedient. In other words, we didn't obey God. Well, we didn't obey God because we didn't know God. We only obeyed the laws of the government when it was convenient for us to do so. And the only reason we did it then was because we feared the consequences of being caught might be at greater risk than doing the right thing. And so we were living for ourselves and whatever furthered our own interests. That's just the way it is. We hate the thought of being submissive or obedient to any authority, including God. That's why we live in a kind of a godless society almost. People don't want to deal with God because they can do whatever they want. I mean, it's all around us. Fallenness is all around us. I mean, just this last week, we had a cement pad poured over on the other side of the building, on the right-hand side. Just a small pad, 2 by 7 feet. Guy came out, finished it all up, looked good. You know, I come in the next morning. Some teenagers were over there, drew all this cuss words on it, and right in the cement. And I'm thinking, why would you do this? You know, luckily the cement wasn't totally dry, so I kind of used my sneakers, was able to, you know, smooth it out to the point where you couldn't really see what was being written. But it's just disgusting stuff. And I thought, you know, they're disobedient. You know, they don't have a grudge against our church. They're just out there doing what comes natural. Also, thirdly, we're deceived. It says we're deceived. In other words, we didn't understand the spiritual truth. We were disobedient and we're being led astray. We didn't understand spiritual truth, and so we're being led astray by Satan. There's only two roads. You're either on the road of the Lord or the road of Satan. I mean, when people think they're sophisticated enough to throw off God's standard of moral purity and kind of you see some of these entertainers today, they're doing all sorts of just horrendous things. And they're not just doing it in the privacy of their own thing. No, they're putting them on, they put them on video and so the whole world can see. Or they'll perform in a way that's just, in a way, disgusting. And yet you think, why would you do this? They're deceived. They think they can find happiness and fulfillment through the lust of the flesh and by accumulating material things. We thought, when we were there, we thought that we could violate God's law. And you know what? There's not going to be any consequences. Get away with it. They're deceived. Fourthly, it says that we were once enslaved to various lusts and pleasures. It says slaves to various passions and pleasures. I mean, sin is kind of like an addictive drug. It always enslaves the one who dabbles with it, every time. At first, it kind of gives you the message, oh, it's going to meet all your needs, everything's going to be fine, don't worry about it. It even seems pleasurable for a season, the Bible says. When you violate God's laws of purity, you violate principle of putting foreign things into your body, drugs, whatever it might be. Well, initially those things are satisfying. People drink to dull the pain, the problem, the pressures, whatever it might be. There's people who practice dishonest businesses. And you know what? I mean, they're making some money by doing that. And all that is sin, and it enslaves us, and it ultimately destroys us. And fifthly, it says we once spent our lives in malice, passing our days in malice. Malice means that you have ill will toward others. That you just don't like somebody so much that you're actually wishing ill on them. It stems from selfishness, wanting our own way. Even if it means harming somebody else to get it, doesn't matter. If you have to lie about a rival to get him fired, well then do it, because that's your promotion. If you have to cheat somebody out of something to get what you want, well that's too bad. That's the way the business world works. If you have to spread nasty rumors about your enemy to make them look bad, well, you know what? It's a dog-eat-dog world. That's malice. That's what it's all about. And then it speaks about envy. Envy means wanting what someone else has and desiring it to be in the position that they are in. It kind of, you know, you're wanting something so much and you're wanting to be somebody that you're not. And it has really, it's closely connected with greed. Envy led Ahab and Jezebel to kill Naboth in order to take his vineyard. Even though they already had a bunch of vineyards, they had more than they needed. Envy led the Pharisees to kill Jesus because he was gaining more followers than them. It's a deed of the flesh. Galatians tells us that. Envy. And then it says we were once hateful. I mean, I think very few people would admit that they were hateful. I mean, we like to flatter ourselves as being lovable people. So we think, oh, well, I would never hate anybody. But hatred is basically this. It's essentially self-centeredness, and it's a disregard for others' feelings and needs. Practically speaking, it kind of goes like this. If someone hurts me and I respond by thinking or saying this, you know what? He can just drop dead. That's all I care. I don't care. That's hatred. If you say, I don't ever want to talk to that person again, that's hatred. So even if it doesn't take an outward form of trying to hurt someone or kill someone, it says that we're all marked by hatred before we came to Christ. Because we all live for ourselves. We were indifferent toward others unless we could get something from them. You may be sitting here this morning thinking, well, you know what? I was never like this. I'm basically a pretty good person. I mean, even before I was a Christian, I was a pretty good person. And I'll just say this, it's true that not everybody displays these characteristics to the worst degree. That's true. Maybe you had a good upbringing in a Christian family where your parents taught you to be considerate toward others and practice Christian morality. Perhaps your sin was restrained because of your circumstances. But if you know your own heart, and God knows it better than you do, every one of these sins is just lurking below the surface. The truth basically is this, beloved. On the heart level, we all have violated every one of the Ten Commandments to some degree. As Jesus said in Matthew 5, 21 to 30, anger is murder in God's sight. Lust is adultery. All have stolen, all have lied, all have coveted. We've all practiced hypocrisy, trying to impress others that we're better than we know we are. I mean, stop and think. Why is verse 3 in this text? It's there because I think Paul wants, and he knows, that in order for us to act with love and to act with good deeds toward unbelievers who mistreat us continuously, who malign us continuously, who falsely accuse us continuously, we need to remember what we used to be like. We're made of the same stuff. And you know what? We would still be acting just like this if it wasn't for God's grace and this glorious truth that he points out in verse 4. God's grace helps us to remember that it was God's undeserved kindness and mercy that changed you. But when the goodness and loving kindness, look at what it says, of God our Savior appeared. I love that word, but. It's one of the most glorious phrases in all of Scripture. God's kindness, God's love, God's mercy. They give us the effects of our salvation, regeneration, renewal, justification. They give us the means of our salvation, the power of the Holy Spirit through the work of Christ. They give us the goal of our salvation, heirs according to the hope of eternal life. All three persons of the Trinity are involved in this wonderful gift of God. In verses 4 through 7, it's very clear that the thrust of this text is dealing with salvation. And it says that, you know what, it's not because of who you were. It's not because of your own goodness. But when the goodness and loving kindness of God, our Savior, appeared, what's it say? He saved us. Why? Because we needed saving. We couldn't save ourselves, not because of works done by us in righteousness. That's why it's so key to understand that we don't have a man-centered salvation. It's not up to us to save ourselves. It's up to God to save us. We can't save ourselves. He saved us not because of works done by us in righteousness, but according to His own mercy, by the washing of regeneration and renewal of the Holy Spirit. He created us, transformed us, made us a brand new person in Christ. I mean, Paul's point here is very clear. If you received mercy when you deserved judgment, then you should be able to show God's kindness, love, and mercy to unbelievers when they don't show you the same. Because then they will look at you in a different way. They will say, why are you treating me this way? I am treating you in a nasty fashion. I'm not being polite to you. I'm being downright nasty to you. And you're not responding in the normal fashion. Why? And you can point them to Christ. It's God's undeserved kindness and mercy that changed us through His grace. And they're done through the regeneration and renewal of the Holy Spirit. You see God, you see the Son, you see the Holy Spirit, all involved in this process. I love verse 6. It says, whom He poured out on us sparingly? No, richly. Through Jesus Christ, our Savior. He didn't withhold anything. He just poured it out. Remember when Jesus was anointed with that flask of perfume? And Judas's response was, what are you thinking? We could have sold this stuff. This is, you know, why would you just, you know, waste the whole thing? See, when God reaches us and He saves us, He always does so in a lavish fashion. He does so in an abundant fashion. He does so in a way that is just so rich, so much more than what we need. God just piles it on through Jesus Christ our Savior. Verse 7, so that being justified by His grace, justified basically means that we have a different standing before God than we did before. When you come to Christ, your standing before God, the Father, changes. Before, you were condemned. You were one who was sinful. You had works of the flesh. You didn't have your own righteousness. There was nothing that could be done for you. But when God saved you, He took the righteousness of Christ and He put it on you. He put it in your account. He gave you His righteousness because you had none of your own. And because of that, it changed your standing with God. No longer does God look at us in Christ as those condemned to hell. No longer does God look at us as these horrible, sinful people. No, when God looks at us, He sees the righteousness of His Son, the Lord Jesus Christ, because we're placed into His body. We are in Christ. So we are justified by His grace, something we don't deserve. And the reason is that we might become heirs according to the hope of eternal life. You know, if you're looking for hope in this life, you're going to be looking a long time if you don't look to the cross. That's the only place we can find any hope. The idea that we can be resurrected from our sinful dead state and be a living being who once again has a reconciled relationship with God the Father. God desires that from every one of us.
9: 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We're here in Redwood City. The zip code is 94061. And again, our phone number is 650-366-9923. 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
2: Foundations of Freedom, a look at America's founding principles and the leaders who shaped our nation.
3: Ronald Reagan understood that liberty could never be taken for granted. In 1967, he warned Americans, freedom is a fragile thing, and it's never more than one generation away from extinction. President Reagan knew the freedoms secured by one generation were not guaranteed to survive to the next. Today, as socialistic ideas that place greater power in the hands of government gain renewed support, Reagan's warning carries even greater weight. Freedom is more than inheritance. It's a responsibility, one we all share. Every generation must fight for the principles that made self-government possible. Freedom only survives when each generation chooses to defend it. So, do we have the courage to defend and protect what is being challenged, the very principles that made America the greatest experiment in history?
19: With SRN News, I'm Ron Taylor. A Massachusetts judge has declared a mistrial in the murder case against Lindsay Clancy. Jurors could not agree on whether she was criminally responsible when she strangled her three young children 3 years ago. Yesterday's mistrial leaves the case unresolved and allows prosecutors to try Clancy again. She had faced life in prison without parole if convicted of first-degree murder. The job market rebounded last month as employers added a surprising 162,000 jobs. The unemployment stayed at 4.1%. Revisions added 55,000 jobs to June and July payrolls. The jobs report issued by the Labor Department yesterday could be good news for President Trump just 2 months before midterm elections, in which the health of the economy is weighing on voters' minds. Diesel hitting a record price, soaring to an average of $5.85 a gallon for the first time. This is SRN News.
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0: 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I'm Pastor Marcus Small. Thank you for tuning in today. Now, please join us as we continue the message titled, Grace with God, Malignancy Without God. Titus chapter 3, verses 9 through 11. But avoid foolish controversies, genealogies, dissensions, and quarrels about the law, for they are unprofitable and worthless. As for a person who stirs up division after warning him once and then twice, have nothing more to do with him, knowing that such a person is warped and sinful. He is self-condemned. 1 Timothy chapter 1, verses 3 and 4. As I urged you when I was going to Macedonia, this is Paul talking to Timothy, remain at Ephesus. And this is where the tie-in, look at what he says too, so that you may charge certain persons not to teach any different doctrine, nor to devote themselves to myths and endless genealogies which promote speculations rather than the stewardship from God that is by faith. 1 Timothy chapter 6, verses 3 and 4. If anyone teaches a different doctrine and does not agree with the sound words of our Lord Jesus Christ and the teaching that accords with godliness, he is puffed up with conceit and understands nothing. He has an unhealthy craving for controversy and for quarrels about words which produce envy, dissensions, slander, evil suspicions. If you have a tumor, you want it to be benign. You don't want it to be malignant. Malignancy is actually very bad. It spreads. It's dangerous. If you live without God, you are living in a malignant state, because ultimately there is death that occurs. We all die, but there is something that's called the second death, and that is separation from God. The Lord has given life, and he has made it available for everyone. And in fact, it is such a powerful and wonderful gift, and it is something that everybody can afford that he gave it for free, but it cost him everything. Grace with God. The grace of God gives us the very things that we really don't deserve. I keep mentioning this because I want you to get it. And the mercy of God does not give us what we do deserve. It was grace when my parents says, the next time you do that. That was grace. They gave me another chance. They had mercy on me. And I would sometimes say, have mercy, when I was in trouble. Today we pick up with point number 4 in our title, as we just have noted. And it is, don't let others detract from God's message. Don't let others detract from God's message. In verse number 9 of Titus 3, it says, but avoid foolish controversies, genealogies, dissensions, and quarrels about the law. This law here would be the Mosaic law that Paul is referring to. For they are unprofitable and worthless. In Titus chapter 1, verses 10 and 11, Paul had previously given instructions that he again picks up with what we read in today's reading in Titus 3. In Titus 1, 10 and 11, he began by saying, for there are many who are insubordinate, empty talkers and deceivers, especially those of the circumcision party. They must be silenced, since they are upsetting whole families by teaching for shameful gain what they ought not to teach. When Christianity had come into play in the book of Acts and the church was being established, there had been a great debate about how a person is saved, how and what is the method by which they are saved. Is salvation by grace alone, or are there things that a person has to do? The circumcision party says that were Jewish, well, in order for a person to really be saved, they have to be circumcised physically. Well, that was a Old Testament covenant that the Lord had given to Abraham. But when the Lord came on the scene, circumcision that was dealing with the law, dealing with the covenant, had nothing to do with the salvation by which Jesus wrought. And in fact, if you add anything to this matter of salvation, you have just then tried to nullify the grace of God and the blood of Jesus Christ. It's the blood alone that saves. You cannot do anything in order to get more of God's grace. And let me also tell you this. God loves you more right now, just like he loved you in the very beginning. He does not love you more and more. Some people think God loves me more the better I get. No, God loves you when you were lost in your sins. You can't make God love you more. He chased you down. You ever been one of those races and you're running and somebody snatched you? They macked you down. I went to a football game once with my brother. I was a little kid. And I'm not sure if they were playing Washington. Were you guys playing Washington from the city? And I'm in the stands. And I think it was the kickoff. And so he got the ball. And all of a sudden, I didn't see anything anymore. And all of a sudden, I saw coming through the crowds this number 42 coming out of the pack, running. And he stumbled. He would have got a touch. He stumbled, and one of the opposing players literally jumped on his back and tackled him. If he had kept his full stride, he wouldn't have caught him. But he stumbled and did not make it into the end zone. I thought that was really cool. I said, that's my brother. That's my brother. Yeah. I want you to know that God was chasing you. He came after you. You were running from him. You are going the opposite way. And in fact, you were right in the midst of sin. And the Lord came and saved you. The circumcision party said that in order to be saved, as many of them were beginning to come into the fold, yes, the blood of Christ is good, but you need to have circumcision as well. And you need to watch what you eat. They began to add the law to the grace of God. And the moment you begin to add anything to the grace of God, you have just messed up. God came for you just as you were, and the blood of Christ cleanses you just in the state that you are, but he doesn't leave you that way. Paul does not want Titus nor Timothy to have any of the false teachers to teach or to give anything that detracts from God's word. And because the church of Crete, now get this, there were churches on Crete, and Titus is to put elders and leaders in the various churches in Crete. It was a young congregation, and so Paul has to be very hard. Why? Because the church was being established in Crete. And so he had to be careful that there was not false teaching that was allowed to continue on. So he gives instruction in 1:10, and then he comes back. Now, in chapter 1, Titus is told to rebuke them sharply as the gospel message was threatened and salvation itself. He was to have them only adhere to what was called sound doctrine. Sound doctrine is teaching. Sound doctrine is teaching. I want to go back and give you my introduction as we look at this. I want you to listen to this. When truth is challenged, it requires a resolve to not let intimidation of that which is false take the lead in the church. I'm going to say it again. Listen carefully. When truth is challenged, it requires a resolve to not let intimidation of that which is false take the lead in the church. The world's philosophy is to promote that which is false and to humiliate those who have and live by the truth. They want to shout you down if you bring truth. The church must be the ecclesia. The word ecclesia is a Greek word that means the called out ones. You are the ecclesia if you are in Christ, the called out ones. The church must be the ecclesia who remembers that it was Christ who established the church and the truth by which it is to operate. We don't operate by popular opinion. Please understand. If the church begins to shrink back from proclaiming within its own walls truth on which it is based, then it will not be an issue when confronted from a godless world to keep quiet and let falsehood stand unopposed. The church must proclaim righteousness. The world wants to make sure that righteousness is not proclaimed. And Paul tells Titus and Timothy, you proclaim righteousness and stop the false teachers. He says you are to silence them. That word silence actually means to muzzle. When you muzzle something, you put something on its mouth. You muzzle it to keep it from being a danger. To silence is to muzzle. In 2 Titus chapter 1, looking at verses 13 through 16, it says, this testimony is true. Look at how he starts. Therefore, rebuke them sharply, that they may be sound in the faith, not devoting themselves to Jewish myths and the commands of people who turn away from the truth. To the pure, all things are pure. To the defiled and unbelieving, nothing is pure, but both their minds and their consciences are defiled.
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7: Hi there, and welcome. This is Study Verse by Verse with Pastor Leighton Sheely from Church of the Highlands in San Bruno. As we close out the week on this Friday program, we turn our attention once again to 1 Corinthians chapter 5. We're continuing throughout the week a look at God's discipline. What does he discipline, why, and what is the outcome? Those are questions we are answering as Pastor Leighton Sheely continues in 1 Corinthians chapter 5. Won't you join us and be encouraged when it comes to understanding just how loving our Father is, enough to discipline us, to keep us on a holy path. Here's Pastor Leighton Sheely as we begin today's study verse by verse from Church of the Highlands right here in San Bruno.
8: Now, if we exercise self-discipline, then we need not be disciplined. And that's taught very clearly in 1 Corinthians chapter 11, verse 31, which reads, "If we judged ourselves rightly, we would not be judged." This is 1 Corinthians 11, 31. Now, in most modern English translations, it's not clear, but the original language is actually two words, both translated judged. If we judged ourselves rightly, that word is diakrino. It means to contend with, to wrestle with, to discipline ourselves. If we discipline ourselves, we would not be judged. The word there is krino, which means summoned to trial. So in other words, if we exercise self-discipline, then we're not going to be brought to trial. If we don't exercise self-discipline, then we will be brought to trial. And the trial it's speaking of is for God's discipline. Now, why do we as believers need to exercise self-discipline? Well, the answer is, in part, that there's this war that's going on inside of every believer, a war between the spirit and the flesh. Galatians chapter 5 says, "For the desires of the flesh are against the spirit, and the desires of the spirit are against the flesh, for they are opposed to each other." They are at war with each other. And we participate in this war, and the way we participate in this war is in part by how we set our minds. Romans chapter 8, 5 says, "For those who live according to the flesh set their minds on things of the flesh, but those who live according to the Spirit set their minds on things of the Spirit." And so the Scriptures tell us that we participate in this war depending on how we set our minds, and that we should set our minds on things of the Spirit, not on things of the flesh. So as Christians, we're to set our minds. We are to discipline our thoughts. We are to bring our thoughts captive to obey Christ. Now, the San Francisco Bay Area is an awful lot like the Corinth of Paul's day. Both cities were known for their sexual activities and perversions, and their culture was absolutely saturated with sexual thought. Now, I should probably mention that again today. Our message would probably be rated PG if it was rated, because we're talking about this matter of sex. And why are we talking about it? Because we're a Bible church, and the Bible talks about sex. Therefore, we're going to talk about what the Bible talks about. I had several members of the congregation come up after the last service and last week and say things like, "Pastor, I know that was not an easy message to bring, but we're so glad that we come to a church where the Word of God is taught faithfully, even on these sensitive issues." And I'd like to say that, you know, if you were brought up where the Word is offensive to you, I apologize. I don't mean to offend you, but that the Bible uses the Word, and we need to understand what the Bible has to say. I also had a mom come up to me after one of the services last week and said, I'm really glad that you're teaching on this, Pastor, but I'm a little sensitive. My 11-year-old son may have heard something new. I assured her that unless she was raising her son in a refrigerator, that he probably knew a lot more than mom thought he knew. Such is the nature of raising children in modern America. I also want to point out one thing, and that is if you're a guest this morning, we don't talk about this subject every week, okay? So it just so happens that we are studying 1 Corinthians, and that's the subject of 1 Corinthians chapter 5. It is actually reported that there is sexual immorality among you. Now, last week, we recounted a few statistics about the misuse of sex in America. And somebody might ask, well, why is sex such a significant issue? Well, let me see if I can answer that a few ways. One of the ways is from a biblical frame of reference. Initially, the church was primarily Jewish. Now, Jews are the descendants of Abraham, Isaac, and Jacob. Everyone else is a Gentile. And the Jews I had a chance to visit Israel in 1996, and I came to a fresh appreciation of an understanding of the complexity of the Jewish culture. And I came to the conclusion that unless you were born and raised Jewish, it was almost impossible to become Jewish. Because from the time that they are children, they are taught about God, they are taught about God's Word, they are taught about guidelines for diet, they are taught about guidelines for behavior, they're taught about biblical guidelines for marriage and family and so much more. And this is the situation that happened in Acts chapter 10. The Holy Spirit sends Peter out to a Gentile home to present the gospel. The gospel is presented. It's accepted. The Holy Spirit confirms that salvation is for the Gentiles also. And so all of a sudden into this church starts pouring in Gentiles who had absolutely no knowledge of God, no knowledge of God's word, no knowledge of God's expectation. They were totally godless in their what they were raised, and it created problems in the church. How do you deal with these people that are coming in off the streets, if you will, accepting Jesus Christ as Lord and Savior? Well, the church leaders got together for a council in Acts chapter 15, and they deliberated this issue. How do we help these Gentiles that are coming into the church? And the Apostle James stood up in Acts chapter 15, 19, and he said, "It is my judgment, therefore, that we should not make it difficult for the Gentiles who are turning to God. Instead, we should write to them, telling them to abstain from food polluted by idols, from sexual immorality, from the meat of strangled animals, and from blood." So what the apostles decide is that there is only four expectations for new believers. Now, of course, there's going to be additional expectations for believers as they grow in their faith, their knowledge of the Word of God. They say, oh, I didn't know that was there. I need to pay attention to that as well. But as people come in, there's only four expectations for new believers. So let's look at what those expectations are. Don't drink blood. Any of you folks have a problem with that?

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2: In the future, and that's why cocaine is so addicting, and that's why sex is so addicting. It's so bonding. Now, God intended for sex between a man and his wife to be bonding, but whatever God intends for good, Satan will twist for his evil purposes, and he uses the addictive qualities of sex for his own purposes and destroys lives in the process. Now, the environment that we live in as Americans really exacerbates the challenges of resisting sexual temptation more so than previous generations. Over the centuries of mankind's existence, most people were farmers. And they spent most of their day from sunup until sundown looking at the south end of a northbound mule. And when they got home, they were thoroughly exhausted. And there was no television, there was no internet. They'd sit over the fire, around the fire with their family, having dinner and enjoying each other's company. But things have changed. According to the front page article in Time magazine issue of October 30th, 2000, throughout most of human history, boys and girls went through hormonal changes around the age of 15 to 17 years old. They also got married around the age of 17 years old, which meant that on average they wrestled with their hormonal changes a year or two perhaps. But because of the proliferation of technology and therefore complexity of living in a modern Western civilization, people tend to defer marriage until after college. According to the USA Today newspaper, dated November 9, 2008, the average age of marriage in America as of 2007 for men was 27 and a half years old. For women, 25.6 years old. What this means is that instead of wrestling with these hormones for a year or two, people are wrestling with the hormones for about 15 years on average, which is contributing to gender confusion.
3: 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What does God think about all of this, and how does he keep you and I as believers in Christ on the right road? Well, these are questions we are answering as we continue working through 1 Corinthians chapter 5. We thank you for spending time with us today. 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
12: If I am coming to him as a saved and know that I'm saved, child of God, identified in the work of the cross, knowing that I'm accepted not by my behavior, but by my belief in him, not what I'm going to do, but because of what he's already done, I'm coming with assurance. I'm coming with confidence. I'm coming with boldness. I'm coming to him with the assurance that my God is going to listen. It makes all the difference in the world what my relationship with him is if I'm going to hear and hear correctly from God.
13: When you pray, do you look forward to God's answer? 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
14: Would you turn to Psalm 81? If you recall that God is challenging his people because of their refusal to listen, and he says, beginning in verse 8, "Hear, O my people, and I will admonish you. O Israel, if you would listen to me, let there be no strange god among you, nor shall you worship any foreign god. I, the Lord, am your God who brought you up from the land of Egypt. Open your mouth wide, and I will fill it. But my people did not listen to my voice, and Israel did not obey me, so I gave them over to the stubbornness of their heart, to walk in their own vices. Oh, that my people would listen to me, that Israel would walk in my ways, I would quickly subdue their enemies and turn my hand against their adversaries. Those who hate the Lord would pretend obedience to him. Their time of punishment would be forever. But I would feed you with the finest of the wheat, and with honey from the rock I would satisfy you." Here is what God says he would do if they would only listen. Now let me ask you a question. What is it that determines what I hear from God? And there are three primary things that highly influence, greatly influence, superiority over everything else that influences what you and I hear when God speaks to us as we know that he does. And the first one is this. That is our relationship with him. Our relationship with him highly influences what you and I hear when we pray and we listen to God. For example, a lost person, that is a person who is an unbeliever, maybe somebody you've never trusted Christ as your Savior. And you say, well, what am I hearing from God? The only thing you'll ever hear God speak about, the only thing you'll ever hear him say is that you are a sinner, that you need to be saved. He wants to encourage you to look to his Son as the only hope of your salvation, looking to the cross, trusting him as your Savior. God will only deal primarily with your relationship to him as to your salvation, because until that is settled, you're not going to hear God say anything else. And you can fabricate in your mind a lot of things, but God is talking to you about your relationship, because that's the foundation, that's the first step, and that's where you begin to build a relationship with him. But now what about all of us who are believers? What difference does it make what my relationship is to him as to what I hear? Here's why it makes a difference, and let me show you what that relationship is. That relationship is twofold. First of all, that you and I are saved. That is, by an act of the grace of God, he came from heaven to earth in the form of human flesh, died upon the cross, took upon himself all the sin of all mankind, and the moment you and I accept his atoning death, his substitutionary death, as adequate payment for our sin, and by faith receive him as our personal Savior, the Bible says that you and I are saved. We are taken from the kingdom of darkness and placed in the kingdom of light. We become the sons of God, and we have assurance of that salvation provided in the Word of God. So that my salvation experience, which is the beginning of my relationship, that settles once and for all my eternal security. But that's only part of my relationship, my salvation. The second part of that relationship is my identification. He says that when Jesus died, I died. When he was buried, I was buried. When he arose, I arose. And now we are seated in the heavenlies in Christ Jesus. That is, salvation takes care of my eternal security. Identification takes care of my daily walk of victory. Because I am identified with him and have accepted that by faith, sin's power has been broken. You and I are free to walk in the Spirit, liberated to become and to be the persons that God wants us to be. Now it is Christ Jesus living his life in me and through me. No longer I, as Paul says, but now Christ. Not our life, but his life. He says, Christ, who is your life? So that takes care of my daily victory. So that my relationship to him is that I'm saved. I'm forgiven. I'm accepted. I'm a child of God. I'm secure, and I have eternal security wrapped up in the cross. Not only that, but Christ Jesus living his life within me on a day-to-day basis fits me to live in this world victoriously over the power of sin, so that I am freed and liberated. I can have the peace and the joy and the confidence and the acceptance and the assurance that my daily walk with him is pleasing and honorable to him. So think about this. What relationship does your salvation and your identification have with what you hear when you talk to God and he speaks back to you?
12: Here's the difference. If I am coming to him as a saved and know that I'm saved, child of God, identified in the work of the cross, knowing that I'm accepted not by my behavior, but by my belief in him, not what I'm going to do, but because of what he's already done, I'm coming with assurance. I'm coming with confidence. I'm coming with boldness. I'm coming to him with the assurance that my God is going to listen, and the God I listen to is a loving God who loved me enough to reach down and save me. Therefore, I can trust what he says to be true in my life. It makes all the difference in the world what my relationship with him is if I'm going to hear and hear correctly from God. But there's a second thing that's very important. Not only my relationship or our relationship to him, but secondly, our understanding of him. First of all, I am greatly affected by what I hear, by my relationship to him, but secondly, by my understanding of who he is. Now, I want you to listen carefully, because here's what I'm going to do. I'm going to give you two lists of words. Now, listen to me carefully. It is very, very important, Dad, that you get these two lists down. The greatest influence, the first influence, oftentimes the most lifelong influence of a person's concept of God comes from their father. We don't want to assume that responsibility, but it's already there whether we assume it or not. All of us have been highly influenced in our image of what God is like and our viewpoint of him by our fathers or some authority in our life very, very early. Now, we've described this before, and I want to reiterate it for just a moment. When you and I were born, we had a grid system. Into that grid system was placed either positives or negatives in our minds, so that we accepted, not volitionally, but unconsciously, we accepted the viewpoint of ourselves as others taught us what we were like. We accepted the viewpoint of God by what we saw in that male authority or what we were taught early in life. So that many of us, all of us, everybody, has received into their mental grid system attitudes, ideas, concepts about God they never chose to necessarily believe, but they were fed to them as children. And then they were added by school teachers and Sunday school teachers and preachers and pastors. Depending upon the approach that pastor made, or the approach that Sunday school teacher made, or the ideas about God that mother gave, or the ideas about God that father gave, or the way that father acted toward that son or that daughter. And I'm asking you today, is the God you're listening to the God of this book? Or is it a God that you've been pre-programmed by and with that is not the God of the Bible? Which God are you listening to? So here's what I want you to do. I want you to, in your piece of paper, make your two lists. On the left-hand side, I'm going to give you a list. On the right-hand side, a list. You're going to have to make a choice of which one of these gods you're really listening to. Which God you're praying to, because you see, whichever one you're listening to and whichever one you're praying to, it isn't a question of maybe it'll influence what you hear. There is no way in the world for you not to be influenced by what you hear depending upon your understanding of who God is or your viewpoint of God. All right? So let's begin on the left-hand side. Let's ask the question. First of all, when you talk to God, what kind of father do you hear from? A loving father. Write that down. A loving father. Is it a loving father who's speaking to you, accepting you, taking you where you are, loving you, forgiving you, listening to you, genuinely interested in you? Is it a loving father or the opposite of that? A demanding father who is always raising the standard on you, who wants you to measure up to his expectations. If you make B's, you ought to have A's. If you make A's, you ought to straighten out something else in your life. But somehow, you never quite measure up. A demanding father who's always lifting the standard. You wither in his presence. You come not as a child of God, not as a child loved by his father, but you come as one who's creeping and crawling and withering before this demanding, almighty father, whose super standards are totally beyond your comprehension and your measuring up. And so you always feel guilty. You always feel condemned. You're never quite the person you ought to be, and somehow in his presence you never will be. Which kind of God are you listening to? A loving Heavenly Father or a demanding Father who demands that you measure up to what is beyond your possibility. Number two, when you pray, what kind of person do you hear from? Is he, secondly, an intimate friend? Is it an intimate friend that you hear? Or is he a distant friend who is only casually interested in what you're interested in? You see, intimacy is a vital part of the Christian life. And God wants to build intimacy with us. And one of the evident proofs of that is, how did he come to reveal himself? He didn't come to reveal himself in some supernatural, immaterial, ethereal body of an angel. He came in the form of human flesh like ours, in the person of Jesus Christ to walk among men, to say, here is the real Heavenly Father. You can build an intimate relationship with him. And you see, today when we think of intimacy, so many people only think of sex. The greatest intimacy is the intimacy of friendship, emotional intimacy. For example, you have a dear friend. You talk to that friend. You're intimate with that friend. You love them and they love you. You're sitting in a group. Maybe it's a social group and some subject comes up. Maybe controversial or not. And the subject comes up. You can glance at that friend in a split second. Your eye hits his or her eye. There's a twinkle in both eyes. And instantaneously, faster than you can measure it, you both know in that instant you're in agreement. That's intimacy. And that's the kind of intimacy that God wants to build with us. When you're praying and talking to God and you're listening to him, is it an intimate friend? Not a friend, hi God, how you doing? But an intimate friend who's there, sharing with you what you want to share, listening to you. A true friend, a genuine friend, a faithful friend. I mean, he's always there. You can always count on him. Or is he this distant somebody, this distant God, who may be interested in your prayers or you're beseeching him if you happen to be interested in the same things he's interested in? A true friend is not one who listens only when you're talking about what they want to hear. A true, genuine friend is one who listens when they're interested and listening and interested whether the particular thing is of great interest to them or not. The way we see God, an intimate friend or distant friend, will highly influence what we hear. Number three, is this God you're listening to a patient teacher, or is he an intolerant and critical one? Here's the Heavenly Father. Is this the kind of God you're listening to? Lord, I blew it again. I should have known better, but I just didn't. Somehow I just messed it up. And here's the patient teacher. I understand that. Let me show you where you went wrong. Let me show you how you blew it. Let me show you why you failed. Let me show you why you stepped out of line. Let me show you why you didn't make it. Let me show you why you're disappointed. Let me show you why you've become discouraged, in order that next time when you get in the same situation, you won't do that again. If you do it again, I'm going to keep on loving you because you've been accepted by grace, not by behavior. I'm going to keep on showing you. And I understand that the Christian life is a growing life, that as I teach you through my spirit and as you learn, you're going to stumble, you're going to fall, you're going to blow it, but I'm going to pick you up because my ultimate goal is that you become the person I want to be, and I'm going to keep on hanging in there teaching you. Is that the kind of God you're listening to, or you blew it again? Can't you get it through your thick skull that when I tell you something, that's the way to do it? How is it I've told you the same thing over and over and over again, and you keep on messing up? Is that the kind of God you're listening to? And if it is, here's how you come to him. Condemned. Guilty. Worthless, a nobody, can't amount to anything, just can't get my act together. Friend, the way you see God highly influences what you hear. If you see him as a patient teacher who understands where you came from, who understands that for all practical purposes that you feel about yourself, that you're in left field, God doesn't feel that, and he just takes you right where you are. You see, this critical teacher doesn't take one where they are. The critical teacher says, well, why haven't you understood justification, reconciliation, glorification, having been saved for 3 weeks? We'd all be wiped out. You see, but we come to him. And if our viewpoint of God is not correct, If we don't understand who He is, and we do not come to Him and listen to a patient teacher, but rather we hear an intolerant one who cannot tolerate my mistakes, who cannot tolerate my failures, who cannot tolerate my blemishes, who cannot tolerate getting a C on this test. And you see, God's sending us tests all the time. And sometimes we come up with a B, and that's pretty good. We think, Lord, I didn't do too bad. So the next time it's an F. You say, oh, my goodness, God's going to wipe me out for sure. Listen, you can get an F on the next test in temptation, and God's loving acceptance of you doesn't change one iota. But if you come to Him having really blown it, I mean you have really messed it up, and you made the wrong decision, and you know you did. In fact, your old pride got in the middle of it, and self-will got in the middle of it, and you have to come back to Him, Lord. Do you come to a critical, strong, strict, uncompromising, but intolerant teacher who berates you, who scolds you, who makes you feel like a nobody because you didn't measure up? I want to tell you, you're not hearing the God of the Bible. You are hearing a prefabricated, pre-programmed God that somebody gave you that did not come from this book. The issue is this. What kind of God? Who is this God I'm listening to? All right? Not only a patient teacher, but a gentle guide. A gentle guide. That is, all of us at times in our life, we get off course. We get off the beaten path. We take detours. We see things out here that we think, boy, that looks right. So we take a detour and we get out of God's will. We start doing our own thing. Who is it that you're listening to? A gentle God who says, hold it, you're off track. Let me show you what's going to happen. If you keep heading in that direction, let me show you what's going to happen in your future life. So you need to get back in track, or He may even chastise us to get us back. But God, listen, the God of this book does not get angry when one of His children get off track. When we disobey Him, He doesn't get angry. He's grieved in His heart. He comes after us. The Holy Spirit within us, He's there to track us down. He's on the inside to remind us. The old radar system begins to work, and the horns begin to blow, and the lights begin to flash. You're off track. You're out of the will of God. You're heading in the wrong direction. That is the gentleness of God. He's not harshly saying, got off track again. Same old thing. Just can't hear me. Just got to do your own thing. So what does that do? That makes us come back to Him, condemned, guilty, full of frustration, fears, and anxieties. That's not the God of this book. And you see, if I come to Him seeing that He is, rather than a gentle guide, seeing Him as a strict guide. Not gentle, but strict. You make no mistakes. You don't get one foot off it. You don't even look out of the path. You stay right on target. Then what do we have? We're living in bondage. The negatives of all of these attitudes about God do only one thing. They put the people of God in continuous, condemning, guilty, fearful bondage. That's one of the reasons the church is so weak today. We're talking to the wrong God. We have a wrong viewpoint. We don't understand Him as He is, and we come to Him like worms. We come to Him as beggars. We come to Him pleading. Rather than in faith and acceptance of my position, acceptance of my relationship in Him, and understanding the kind of true God this is that I'm listening to. You know what the problem is? There's so many people in this country who've heard so many negative sermons, who've heard so many sermons that have put them in bondage, in emotional imprisonment, in spiritual prisons. The church today is weak. It is faithless. We're not excited about Jesus Christ. We're not glorifying God. We're not sharing the message of Jesus Christ with boldness and confidence and assurance and joy and peace in our heart because we're scared to death of God. And that's not the God of this book.
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14: When you were saved, I wonder how many of you could say, when I gave my life to Jesus Christ, it was explained to me that Jesus Christ came to be my Savior, Jesus Christ came to be my life. Nobody explained that to me. It's taken me years and years and years of my Christian life to understand that I could have avoided an awful lot of confusion. I could have missed a lot of heartache, and I certainly could have enjoyed years of my Christian life that were a tremendous struggle with me if someone had only explained the simple truth. Because once you're able to grasp the truth that Jesus Christ not only came to save you, and He did come to save you in order to deliver you from the power of sin in your life and the penalty of sin in your life. He is the Lord, and He knows that you and I need someone to rule over us and someone to submit ourselves to daily in order to be, to become, to do, to achieve what God has set out for us. Because you see, if I don't understand that Jesus Christ is my life, I am missing a basic foundational truth in the Word of God.
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20: So the one argument that atheists cannot answer is the fact that each of us have a morality. Morality, convictions, consciousness. Consciousness is the greatest witness or testimony against the evolutionary theory, because it speaks of a deeper part of who we are. The part that you and I have as a spirit and as a mind. That's why, listen, knowing God is the only fit. That's why, let's be honest, the world around us Even to the person who's the most staunch atheist, down deep inside knows that their belief system isn't working. It doesn't work. Atheists only have the luxury of being an atheist when their life doesn't have any problems. But when trouble hits, notice, even the atheist calls out to God. So it just doesn't work, friends. God is there, and there's no getting away from him.
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24: With SRN News, I'm Ron Taylor. A federal judge is extending a legal block on President Trump's plan to regulate mail ballots during the midterm elections. The order yesterday from U.S. District Judge Idira Tawani comes after she earlier handed down a temporary restraining order prohibiting the U.S. Postal Service from enforcing the new policy. North Carolina began sending mail ballots out yesterday, and election officials in many states say it's too late to meet the new requirements. The Trump administration filing a notice late yesterday saying it would appeal the ruling. The Trump administration has imposed sanctions on a Turkish financial institution as part of its latest effort to sever critical financial lifelines for the Iranian government. The action yesterday came after Treasury Secretary Scott Bessent launched Operation Economic Outcast, the new administration effort to isolate already heavily sanctioned Iran from remaining trading partners to try to capitulate the U.S. demands. This is SRN News.
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26: Do you want to be changed for the better? For some people, the answer isn't always yes. Hello and welcome to Destined for Victory with Pastor Paul Shepherd. 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Alicia?
27: Hi, everyone. I wanted to share something really encouraging with you. 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
2: Why do I say that? 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
2: Putting off the old sometimes demands courage. Putting off the old sometimes demands courage. Do you understand what I'm saying? You might say, okay, yes, I do want to get better and I do want to be intentional. But let's look at, is this a change that's going to require courage on your part? Why do I say that? Because sometimes change is scarier, and is scarier a proposition or more challenging a proposition than people remaining the way they are. Decades ago, I think it was 1988 to be exact, I heard one of my mentors, that was a year before I left Philadelphia to assume my first pastorate in California. One of my mentors that really helped me in those early years was Bishop C. Milton Graham. And he preached at a convention. I was also a preacher at that convention in 88. And I sat through his service, and he told a story that impacted me. I've never forgotten it, but it helps me to make this point now. There was a form of blindness that once they were able to correct with an operation, they were offering to people who had that specific form of blindness. And so this one gentleman said, yes, I would love to see. And he had that particular condition. And so he had the operation. And the doctor said it's successful. He was bandaged up after it, and they did whatever they had to do for the recovery process. But at a certain point, they took the bandages off, and they had the man open his eyes, and they said, the doctor standing in front of him said, "Do you see me?" To which the gentleman said, "Yes. Yes, oh my goodness, yes, I see you." And the doctor said, "Okay, good." And he said, "How many fingers do I have up?" And he was holding up four fingers in front of him. And the gentleman said, "Wait." And he grabbed his hand and counted them as he touched them and said, "Four." And then he said, "Look over there. Do you see that piece of fruit?" "Yes, yes, I see it." Said, "What is it?" And the gentleman said, "Bring it to me." He said, "Because if I touch it, I can tell you what it is." And they continued to do more and more exercises like that, where he was asked to identify something he saw. But when he was asked what it was, he could only answer once he touched it or once he heard it. Why? Because he was accustomed to interacting in the world with all the other senses leading the way. He had to use hearing. He had to use smell. He had to use touch. You see what I'm saying? The other senses ran his life, all of his life, until this moment Now he's had a successful operation in this unique form of blindness. He now has a new sense, never had before. But when you ask him what he's looking at, it's the other four that tell him. And he experienced, Bishop Granham went on to say in this message, this man experienced so much frustration because the sight, yes, gave him a new opportunity, but he had to relearn the whole world based on a new sense. And it became so frustrating for him in the early days of having to still function with the other senses leading the way and then adding the responsibility of learning to identify his whole world now merely by his eyesight. It became a frustration that was overwhelming. And Bishop said, and at a certain point, the man closed his eyes and chose to go back into voluntary blindness because he didn't have the fortitude to have to learn the whole world again based on a new sense. And I need to tell you something. Sometimes it takes courage to change, to grow, to allow newness to be introduced into your life. Sometimes it takes courage. It doesn't come easily. So, are you willing to do whatever it takes, even if it's hard, if it's difficult, if it's going to put you through some changes you didn't count on? You're hoping your life gets easier, but for a season, it might get tougher. Are you willing to pay the price? Do you have the courage to change? You know what? That's an illustration just from modern life. But let's go back to the Bible, Genesis, and you'll find a story of a man named Jacob. If you're a Bible reader, you know exactly who I'm talking about. He is one of the twin sons of Isaac and Rebekah. Jacob, born along with his brother Esau. Now, Esau was the firstborn. Literally, he came out of the birth canal first. And Jacob came out right behind his brother. The Bible tells us that he was grabbing his brother when they came out of the womb. It was a sign of what was to come. Jacob lived his life as a trickster, as a deceiver, as a supplanter. That's how Jacob lived. That's who he was. You know the stories. I don't have time to walk you through them, but you know exactly how it manifested. You remember the day when, as young men, Esau was out hunting. He was a hunter. He was a man of the outdoors, a gamesman, that sort of thing. And Jacob was not that. Jacob was home cooking. And so when Esau came in famished, you know that story. He came and said, hey, I'm about to die. He came in probably dehydrated, needed shade, needed water. But he just knew he felt like he's about to die. He tells his tricky brother, who he thinks is going to look out for him, hey, man, I need some food right away. What you're cooking? That stew. What you're cooking? I need some. Give me some. And Jacob, always the trickster like some of y'all, said, oh, sure, I'll hook you up, but first give me your birthright. I want to switch the birth order functionally, and I want what the firstborn is entitled to, which is twice as much as his twin brother. Why? Because the firstborn is given the responsibility to carry the family name and the family enterprise into the next generation. Jacob wanted what Esau had. Esau wanted food. But what kind of swap off is that? I've had some great meals in my life. So have you. None of us have ever had a single meal worth a lifetime of privilege and inheritance and blessing and awesome responsibility. But Esau, not thinking straight, not realizing all I need to do is get in the shade, get some water, If my tricky brother won't give me some of that stew, I just call for somebody else in the house. Come bring me some water. Help me get in the shade. And can y'all bring me something? I can't have that stew because it costs too much. He's not thinking like that. And the Bible says he despised his birthright for a momentary sense of satisfaction. Let me tell you something. Every time I preach on that, I say, don't be too hard on him, because a whole lot of us have sold out for a little bit of nothing. Some of your relationships, you know good and well that was stew. Might have been good looking stew, but it was stew at the end of the day. And some of y'all, if you're just going to be honest, say, and it wasn't all that good. Oh, see, y'all perpetrating the fraud. You know good and well some of that stew wasn't worth it. Care how hungry you were. Then go get you some water and be done. But the fact of the matter is, he sold a lifetime for momentary satisfaction.
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2: Now, this whole family is jacked up. This whole family is tricky. Read that story when you get a chance in Genesis. Whole family tricky. Mama was tricky because when the time came when Daddy Isaac is getting ready to die and, you know, the man had to pronounce the blessing on his children, there was a special blessing on, again, the firstborn. Esau was entitled to a certain blessing from his dad, Isaac. His brother and his brother's mama, both tricky. Rebekah is as tricky as Jacob. So she gets in cahoots with Jacob, and they both are going to conspire to steal the blessing that is supposed to go to Esau. How jacked up a family is that? Mama loves one son, one twin son, more than the other son. Jacked up. Your family's not the first. Jacked up families all through redemptive history. Rebecca, and you know the story. I don't have time for that. You read it when you get a chance. They conspire and they dress him up as though he is Esau, but it's really Jacob. And, you know, his father's eyesight was failing, so he couldn't tell just by sight. And so they pretended. Bottom line is, he stole the blessing and the birthright. By this time, Esau's mad. I'm going to kill him. And Rebekah said, son, your brother's angry. He's talking about killing you. You're going to have to leave here. Maybe you can come back sometime down the road. Right now, you got to go. She sent him down to Uncle Laban's house in another region altogether. And he goes to Uncle Laban. But here's the problem with tricky families. Just like game, recognize game. Tricky, recognize tricky. And so he gets down there and doesn't know that his uncle is tricky. But uncle sees him come down there, sees him fall in love with one of his daughters, Rachel. So, okay. And he goes, he said, man, I want to marry your daughter. What's it going to take for me to marry Rachel? And he said, well, you got to work for me for 7 years. The Bible says he worked for Uncle Laban for 7 years, and the Bible even says those years seemed like just a few days. That's how sprung he was. Anytime 7 years seemed like a few days, you are sprung, brother. But that's what happened. After the 7 years, he said, all right. And he said, all right, we're going to have the wedding. Had the wedding, but at night, they introduced the bride into dark chambers, and the groom comes into dark chambers and he spends the night with a woman, wakes up the next morning, looks at who he spent the night with in the light of a new day. And he said, what? Because he spent the night and he has married Leah, Rachel's sister. that he was expecting to be his sister-in-law, now that's his wife. Runs to Laban. What did you do? You knew I worked for Rachel? Laban, tricky Laban. Oh, I didn't tell you. You can't have the younger daughter until you marry the older. Said those 7 years were for you to work off Leah so you could have Rachel. Now, if you want Rachel, that's going to be another 7 years. Tricky. And he got to marry Rachel, but he is still committed. And he's got to stay there for at least 7 years, even married to both of them, so that he can work off the debt. Tricky. Bottom line is, he lives a whole tricky life. And here is my point. This man gets to the place he spent 20 years away from home, away from Canaan, 20 years dealing with the trickiness that he married into. And finally, it's time for him to have a fresh start. But there can be no fresh start without facing the consequences of his past. And as it is in his life, so it is in yours. Some of you want a fresh start, but I came to let you know you can't have a fresh start until you have the courage, I'm on the courage point, to face the consequences of what you've done to this point. See, you got to understand, you can't just pretend like your past doesn't exist. God's going to give you the ability, if you have the courage, and he can even give you that if you ask for it, he's going to give you the ability to work through, not to look past, not to act like it didn't happen, the things in your past. Your mistakes are your mistakes. They're always going to be there. Your issues are your issues. Until they get dealt with, they're always going to be there. You've got to have the courage now to work through it and to do it God's way. So I won't even turn to it in the interest of time because I got to wrap this up in a few minutes. Let me just tell you, go to Genesis 32 when you get a chance. And what you'll see is the 20 years are done. He has worked for Laban. He's dealt with all this trickiness. He is still realizing, I got to deal with what I did before. So he's got to go back home and deal with Esau. He leaves Laban in a tricky way. You'll read that in Genesis 32. Laban runs after him and said, no, you're not going to do this. And they have a little intense fellowship. And then you'll read about how they work it out. Laban lets him go on his way after they work it out. But he's on his way to deal with the worst of his past, what he did to his brother Esau. And here's what I want to point out to you. He hears as they're on their way to Canaan, he gets word that Esau is coming for you. I came to tell somebody your past is coming for you. You can't ignore it. You're going to have to deal with it. His reconnaissance team went out and they came back and said, hey, Esau on his way. And he got 400 people with him. 100, H-U-N-I-D. 400. When 400 of them coming, you're going to have to deal with your stuff. He gets that word. 400 of them coming. Oh, my Lord. So he starts sending waves of appeasement. He sends folk with gifts. He knows his brother has every right to kill him. And he's sending all this stuff. And he finally gets to the place you read about in 32, when he finally sends his family and he's now alone. He's I'm coming. Y'all just go ahead. But he spends a night alone. He needs that night alone because he's not ready to face Esau till he faces himself. You're not ready to face your challenges, the issues of your past, until you're ready to face God honestly. And so in Genesis 32, beginning with verse 24, here's what you'll find. Jacob was left alone, and a man wrestled with him until the breaking of day. What man? What are you talking about? Where a man come from? He just said he's alone. God sent an angel in human form to have a wrestling match. He recognizes this guy, wherever he came from, he must have what I need, or God wouldn't have sent him. And he grabs him and they literally wrestle throughout that night. Jacob is alone. He's afraid. He's tired of himself. You won't get anywhere till you get sick of yourself. And he got sick of himself. And it held on to this man. The man said, I got to go. He said, nope. You're not leaving here till I get a blessing. And you know the story. Read it. The man smote his hip and caused him to have to limp from then on. but he left him with a blessing. In fact, he said before he left, "You're no longer Jacob, you're Israel. You're no longer a trickster, a deceiver, a con artist. Get over. You're now a prince with God." Brothers and sisters, that's what you got to do. You got to wrestle until God wins. When you wrestle with God until you lose, till you give up, till you're tired of you, till you're

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2: That's next time in our message, The Gift of Frustration. 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
2: 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So, do we have the courage to defend and protect what is being challenged, the very principles that made America the greatest experiment in history?
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6: Hi, I'm Mark Finley with Hope Lives 365. In Daniel chapter 9, Daniel prays and seeks God for answers. He didn't fully understand the prophecy of Daniel chapter 8. So he was praying for an understanding. While he was praying, in Daniel 9 verse 20, the scripture says, "While I was speaking, praying, and confessing my sin and the sin of my people, Gabriel appears to Daniel." And verse 22 says, "He informed me and talked with me and said, 'O Daniel, I have come to give you skill and understanding.'" 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As we pray, we may not always understand or receive the answer to our prayers. But as we persist, the clouds will clear, the sunlight of His love will shine through, and He'll provide an answer.
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5: Everywhere you look, it's the same debate. Should pastors use AI? Should the church use AI? And I think we've been staring at the wrong room, because while we've been arguing about the pulpit, a machine quietly moved into the nursery. 3 out of 4 teenagers have already used an AI chatbot or companion. And here's the line that stopped me cold. A new study found that when kids have a question about homework, about their health, even about their personal problems, they go to their AI chatbot before they come to us. So here's the question almost nobody's asking. In the age of artificial intelligence, who is actually raising your kids and mine? Welcome to 10 Talents. I'm your host, Keith Koo. We're the show that multiplies impact and adds value. The AI conversation has been aimed at the wrong room. I've been doing AI panels for years. I've asked whether AI will replace me to a number of technologists a few years ago, and at the time, people were very concerned about AI replacing them. And on 10 Talents, we've been talking about whether pastors and churches should or shouldn't use AI. Is it ethical? Can they outline their sermons? Can they write the entire sermon? But here's the deal. Current study shows only 12% of pastors even feel equipped to teach on it. The real front line was never the sanctuary. I believe it's at the kitchen table, the bedroom, the phone in a kid's hand. Discipling happens at home 6 days out of 7. If you go to fellowship, maybe 5 days out of 7. Or it mostly doesn't. We've been debating whether AI belongs in the pulpit, but it's already inside your house. This isn't a homework problem, although AI is being used for homework. It's a formation problem. 72% of teenagers have used an AI chatbot. Many have said it is as satisfying as talking to a real friend. Let's sit with that for a moment. That our young people find more comfort than in speaking with their family or even their friends. We have lawmakers that are writing bills about AI companions, and they could be raising our kids. UNICEF wrote in a recent paper on artificial intelligence becoming a child's friend. And the one that matters most to me, kids go to artificial intelligence first, before a parent, for their homework, for their health and their personal problems, because it's always available, it's never busy, it's never disappointed. And I think also, whether it's actually true or not, there's a sense of almost being in a private setting. Now, as a Protestant, I've never been to a confession in the sense of a Catholic church, but I can imagine that's what people are feeling like being able to speak to an AI chatbot at any time is like, that they can disclose some of their most personal thoughts and not feel judged, especially if that's the way you train your AI. And so this is what I think is where scripture would land on this, on how we form our young people, how we form our children, how do we help shape and guide them? And isn't that what a parent's assignment really is? I grew up in a setting, and it's a luxury nowadays, that I had parents around me all the time. My mother was a stay-at-home mother. I had her around at all times. And so I had the ability to tap into them, even though I come from a traditional Asian culture. And so I wasn't that communicative. I did have my parents around frequently. So we can go to Deuteronomy chapter 6, verses 6 and 7. And these words that I command you today shall be on your heart. You shall teach them diligently to your children, and you shall talk of them when you sit in your house, and when you walk by the way, and when you lie down, and when you rise. Reminder that I'm using the ESV version. So when you sit, when you walk, when you lie down, when you rise. This is not about being in a classroom. This isn't about being at a sermon or Sunday school during Sunday. This is everyday, ordinary stuff. And the whole design assumes that's a situation that you could be in. Psalm 127, verse 3. Behold, children are a heritage from the Lord. The fruit of the womb is a reward. Your kids aren't a project or possession. They're entrusted to you. You're a steward of them. And this is the highest stakes stewardship you're ever going to hold. Next verse, 2 Timothy chapter 1, verse 5. Paul recalls the faith in that dwelt first in your grandmother Lois and your mother Eunice, and now in you. Faith was always handed down through present people. Timothy got it from his grandmother and mother before he was mentored by Paul. This isn't a program. This isn't something you're signing up for or taking a course on. It goes back to people being who they are and learning where they are at. A machine can answer every question your child has. That is not an issue, but it cannot form them. That was always your job if you happen to be blessed with children. And if that was a choice you made, it was always going to cost you your presence. For those of you who've gotten to know me, I come out of business and tech my entire career. And so obviously I can say that I'm not afraid of technology. I build with it all the time. And I can see people making decisions around technology in both directions, both adopting it and shunning it. And they can both be healthy patterns as long as you're aware and you're in control. 3 decades in technology, I admit that I use technology a lot. I'm using AI almost every day. I use it for projects that I'm working on. I'm really into a concept called coherence. So because of the way I want to use technology, I come out of governance and risk. I create systems for myself and others where I'm ensuring to the best of my ability that the AI is reflecting who I am as a real person. That takes a lot of setting up and coordinating between different AIs. I'm not going to get into all the structure right now. That's not what the show is about today. But I wanted to talk about the intentionality of how you can use artificial intelligence and other technologies. And it can definitely feel like a full-time job. These are things that we say are system architecture, system engineering. This is why it's so awesome to think about a God who created the universe and how you can keep track of all of us, all of our thoughts, all of our deeds, all the plants, animals, and every single star, planet, and atom in the universe. It's mind-boggling. I think that actually AI helps me understand God's nature better, but I digress. I wanted to go back to how you can use or not use technology in an ethical manner as long as you feel like you're in control. My daughter is now a senior in college, and ChatGPT came out in her freshman year. And so that generation, that group, a lot of them embrace the technology in order to make their projects or their campaigns, what have you, work better. I know there's some controversy in universities about whether you use it to do all your work for you. I would encourage you to think about it this way, that I use AI to augment myself. I don't use it as a replacement for myself. And so that's the way my daughter approached her view of AI. Well, I know other children, in between Gen Alpha and Gen Z, we call them Zalphas now, that there's a group of kids who, especially here in Silicon Valley, especially as the children of all these technologists, they're actually shunning AI. Imagine that. There's kids choosing that they do not want to use artificial intelligence. And why not? In many cases, these younger children feel like AI is going to stifle their innovation or the thought process or limit themselves and not help them identify their true capability. And I think that's wonderful that kids can actually make that conscious decision that they feel like using AI at this stage of their life is going to make them less sharp, less mentally astute, and want to continue to prove that they can do it on their own, even if other people, even in their peer group, decide that it's useful to them. Here's the point that I'm really anchoring on. In both examples, so my daughter's use of AI in her peer group and a group of Gen Z, Gen Alpha, Zalphas, that neither is making the right choice or the wrong choice, but they're fully empowered to make a choice. And that's what I think we as parents or as mentors guiding young people can help in them framing why or why not to use technology. Both of these stances are healthy because the goal is never use it or don't. It was a formed posture, informed thinking, and discernment to choose. And I think that we have full ability as parents, as educators, as mentors, as Sunday school teachers, that we have the ability to help shape children. And by doing that, they can feel that they have agency. And this is what I'm trying to also encourage you as the adult in the room, that by you understanding the capabilities of technology, you can speak in an informed manner as well. And so it's not something like just listen to me because it's the way I do it, or this is just how it is. I think a healthy dialogue between you and the young people that you're guiding is where that becomes very relevant and important. I've used this example before that when the Gutenberg Press was invented, many in the faith community felt like the Gutenberg Press was also an instrument of the devil. I would say that it's a tool and it was used for great good. We wouldn't have the ability for the Bible to proliferate in ordinary people's hands. And thanks to William Tyndale, who had written majority of what became the King James Bible. So you had an English translation and you had the Gutenberg Press, and the Bible could proliferate first in German and then in English and then all the other translations. That is a very good use case of technology. I use that a lot for how we should think about artificial intelligence, that it can be good, it can be bad, it can be a crutch, but overall, you need to have a healthy mindset. It is absolutely not sentient. I do not personally believe that we ever achieve full AGI, which is when people think that artificial intelligence will independently think and make decisions as if it was a sentient human. But a framework only takes root in a child who has someone present enough to present it and teach it. So I'm not asking you to fear the tool. I'm asking you to be aware of it, practice, use it, so you know for a fact whether it's something you want or not want to do. And then you can help other young people shape their opinion around it. And this is exactly why I created 10 Talents as a platform. While oftentimes I'm interviewing great guests who've done wonderful things in the faith community and talk about their passions, I also want to give very practical advice for how we navigate a culture and a world where we have access to tools that can be used to further the kingdom, as well as these tools that could be harmful. If you have any questions or comments, go to xtalents.com. I'll be right back with our next segment.

Welcome back to 10 Talents. We're the show that multiplies impact and adds value. I'm your host, Keith Koo. On today's show, I'm talking about how or who is raising our children. I couched it as we spent the last couple of years asking the question about, is it appropriate? Should pastors and churches be using AI? And I think a lot of emphasis goes there. The statistic is that only 12% of pastors feel equipped to even teach about AI. And I know that not everyone is a parent or has biological children, but I do think that this is relevant to anybody in a position of shaping the minds in the future of our younger generation. So I do want to say that although I've been addressing a lot towards parents, it is applicable if you're in a mentoring role, if you're helping other types of activities with people that you're guiding. So what I want to say first is that artificial intelligence is by design engineered to be agreeable. As the children would say, it will gas you up, it'll glaze you, which means that the out-of-the-box artificial intelligence, in most cases, is designed to flatter you. And the reason why it does that is because, just like any other system, it wants you to stay engaged. And what better way to stay engaged than to constantly feed you compliments and flatter you? But here's the thing. It will never give your child, if they're using it, the loving no, or never be disappointed, or let them know that you can both tell them no in a loving way. And that takes actual engineering and programming. When I use artificial intelligence, I program my AI to be as honest as possible, to give me the feedback, even if it's really harsh feedback and things that I don't want to hear. But many people don't know how to do that. So what I'm trying to tell you is that as you're shepherding young people and your own children, don't let the AI do that, because the AI is never going to give them an out-of-the-box negative response unless it's told to. Also, it can't really model anything. It can regurgitate stories, but it can't show you what true repentance or real apology looks like. It doesn't know what it's like to be married, or when you're praying, when you're scared, or what it means to keep your word, even if it costs you something. Kids are formed by watching people in life, not reading an output. Certainly there are stories that people can learn from, but that's after the fact. In the moment, our young people, our children are watching us. Also, recently, you know that Meta was found causing addictive behaviors in people, especially younger generation, and they are working on ways so that kids don't appear to be addicted to their screens after having that allegedly been programmed. So when no one's aware, and it's not any different than watching television or listening to things, all these things are meant to keep you engaged. And so that's why you have the need to what's called scrolling, or what the kids call doom scrolling. It's meant to keep you engaged and active, scrolling. So back to you are the best way to be an example to the young people around you. And it also quietly shapes your desire. What they find normal, funny, or worth wanting. It's like that ancient Greek myth of Narcissus, that he was so in love with himself that he could get a reflection of himself, and he was so enthralled that he ended up dying because of it. Think about this. Social media wants to show you things that it thinks you're interested in. So why wouldn't artificial intelligence be any different? But because it has such convincing language and you're not aware of it, it's really easy to get sucked in. Here's a scripture reference for you. Proverbs chapter 1, verse 7. Again, today everything is in the ESV translation. The fear of the Lord is the beginning of knowledge. Fools despise wisdom and instruction. So machines now have a near infinite amount of information, but I would say it has zero internal wisdom on its own. It can answer everything and fear nothing. Only you can lead a child in the beginning of wisdom. Because if it's getting stuff regurgitated, or stuff we call it a hallucination, it's getting bad references. There are times when using AI that it'll sound 100% correct. And it could even be 99% correct, but that 1% makes things really wrong. There was original cases, or early cases, I should say, where attorneys were using AI to cut corners and pulling out legal briefs of cases that have happened. And all those cases, the AI completely fabricated, just trying to please its user. And when I say please, again, they don't have to have real emotion. It was pattern matching and modeling what it believed the user would want as response to continue using it.
I'll tell you, in my own interaction with AI, and this is with multiple things, I reported that when I first started using AI, there was another Keith Koo who I'd never met, who happened to be a biochemist, had a full biography, went to Harvard. I checked two or three different AIs and they all reported on the same person. And when I started using images, they would concatenate or merge some of my facial features with their facial features. This is several years later. I decided to check up on how this Keith Koo is doing. And he actually doesn't exist, which is shocking, right? Because all these AI said he definitely existed. I never met him. I had less of a social media presence. And as it turned out, not real. But yet in the beginning, these AIs, as they're forming, all came with the same conclusion that there must be this Dr. Keith Koo. And if you are out there, Dr. Koo, be great to know, because I'm getting conflicting information now from these AIs saying that you are not real. But I wanted to give you that as a kind of a fun but also scary example for myself that you can't always trust the AI. This had no bearing on me at all, two different industries, but it was very disconcerting. I want to be clear about this. I am not telling you to throw the tablets in the ocean and your laptops or your phones. I use these tools every single day. I'm very clear about that. And I've gave earlier examples about how young people are doing great things with these tools, not necessarily cheating, but using it in very constructive ways. We hear stories of founders and people building and doing it with ethics and integrity. It can be a real gift in an informed hand and an informed mind. AI can definitely tutor a struggling kid at midnight when you're asleep. It can open the world to a child with a disability. For a project I'm working on, is making sure that the stuff I'm building is informed. It is suitable for people with disabilities. It can do things and be a checker and an accountability partner in a lot of great ways. The danger was never the tool, as I talked about in the first segment. The danger is in allowing it unguided to be forming our young people, and it being unguided, telling our young people things that's going to get them off track. It's going to sound very confident and actually have no real substance in it at all. And it's kind of like the thought when we said that our TVs would babysit our children. At least the TV had static content. In the case of AI, it's dynamic, and so it could be telling them things that are completely wrong. Hear me clearly. Do not allow any technology to be the babysitter of your children. Let the children come to me. Do not hinder them, for such belongs to the kingdom of God. Mark chapter 10, verse 14. Your job is not to be perfect. It's not to be a perfect filter. It's not your job to bring your children to the saving knowledge of Christ. Is your job to lead them, let them hear the message, and they make their own decision. So the relief for every white-knuckled parent about technology, you're not going to out-monitor every device, and God never asked you to. The deepest thing you can give a child isn't protection. It's a living picture of a present, patient, gracious father, because that who you're pointing them to. Grace covers the gaps you can't. So as a parent or guardian, the greatest gift you can give them is to be an example of how our Father's love for us is how you demonstrate it to them, through being present and not allowing the technology to be their guide. And if you really felt you've lost many years, grace is for you too, because the best time to become the first voice is tonight. You cannot possibly be your child's firewall in all situations, but you can be the first example of what they'll see in God the Father. So I would aim for that. Also, Ephesians chapter 6, verse 4 says, "Fathers, do not provoke your children to anger, but bring them up in the discipline and instruction of the Lord." Of course, this is broadly meant to be parents. Notice what it doesn't say. Don't need to be the perfect firewall. So things I would actually think about this week. Be present. Be present in their technology. The one thing that we did with our children was, in the formative years, we did not allow them to have their own computer in their room. It was in a common area. We were pretty late. We gave phones to our children rather late in today's age. And I know that's difficult because sometimes schools now require mobile devices to get assignments and homework done. But these are all things that you can actively participate in and think about so that it doesn't just happen to you.
reinforce to their children that technology, if this is what you believe, is a tool. That's what I certainly believe. And that tools can be good or bad. You think about a hammer or a wrench or crutches. These are things that can be certainly very helpful, but then when you become dependent on them or use them in their unintended way, bad things can happen. And they certainly can't steward a posture that nobody's named for them. So without giving them direct guidance, these young people, they don't necessarily know how to actually form what a good and healthy response is to how they look at technology. Be the first person that they want to talk to about it. They go to AI first because it's easy. Maybe they don't feel safe going to another adult or even you. Make it worthwhile that they come and that you're unshockable, because there are certain things now that are coming out of kids' minds and mouths that I didn't have to deal with as a child decades ago, but certainly becomes an issue now. Also, monitor your own healthy use openly. I used AI for this and I found this flaw, or this is what happened in my experience with it, and these are the things that I had to adjust to. Might be a little bit easier in some ways, you think, because I use AI every day, so I can talk about this, but the more you're using

0: using it, the more you react to it. I've learned so much amongst me and how my friends and my colleagues and my children and my family use technology. And that is because I'm not doing it solely in a vacuum. And protect the unautomatic stuff. Try to have meals together. Have set times to do family devotionals. That's what Deuteronomy 6 was, when you sit and when you walk. And what does that mean in a 2026 modern home? It could mean different things to different people, but try to carve that out. You don't need a policy. You need to be present. Your children are the highest stakes talent the master has ever handed you. Matthew chapter 25, verse 21. Well done, good and faithful servant. You've been faithful over little, and I will set you over much. Thanks again for listening this week. If you have any questions or comments, go to xtalents.com to reflect, and I will see you on the next one.
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4: 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And that's especially true for kids. 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
9: With SRN News, I'm Ron Taylor. A federal judge is extending a legal block on President Trump's plan to regulate mail ballots during the midterm elections. The order yesterday from U.S. District Court Judge Indira Tawani comes after she earlier handed down a temporary restraining order prohibiting the Postal Service from enforcing the new policy. North Carolina began sending mail ballots out yesterday, and election officials in many states say it's too late to meet the new requirements. The Trump administration filing a notice late last night saying it would appeal the ruling. A Massachusetts judge declared a mistrial in the murder case against Lindsey Clancy. Jurors couldn't find and agree on whether to find her clearly responsible when she strangled her three children 3 years ago. Friday's mistrial leaves the case unresolved and now allows prosecutors to retry the case again. She had faced life in prison without parole if convicted. This is SRN News.
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10: Foundations of Freedom, a look at America's founding principles and the leaders who shaped our nation.
11: 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President Reagan knew the freedoms secured by one generation were not guaranteed to survive to the next. 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Freedom only survives when each generation chooses to defend it. So do we have the courage to defend and protect what is being challenged, the very principles that made America the greatest experiment in history?
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18: Some people bring joy wherever they go. Some people bring joy whenever they go. Which person are you? Are you the person that lights up the room or turns off the lights? Are you the person that brings everything down, or are you the person that builds others up?

0: Disagreement and conflict is almost inevitable in human relationships. When that happens, some people put up their fists, others call up their lawyer. Others look up the proverb that says a soft answer turns away wrath. In the big picture, those moments can either undergird our efforts to share Christ or undermine them. Today on A New Beginning, Pastor Greg Laurie helps us deal with everyone in a spirit of grace and humility. We're in Acts chapter 15.
1: So I heard about three biker dudes that pulled up to a roadside cafe one day, and they walked in, and here's a smallish man sitting on a stool having a meal, and they looked at this guy, started laughing, hassling him. One of them took his meal away from him, another pushed him off his stool, and the man just went over and paid for his bill, quietly walked out, got into his semi. He's a trucker, okay? And one of the bikers says to the waitress, "He's not much of a man, is he?" She said, "Well, I guess not." She's looking out the window and watching the trucker drive away. She says, "I guess he's not much of a trucker either because he just ran over three Harleys." Maybe that's not the best way to resolve conflict. But we all deal with conflict each and every day, right? There's just no way around it. Even among Christians. You know, there are some people that create conflict unnecessarily. Conflict follows them wherever they go. It's always some kind of drama, right? You invite them over, there's going to be something that happens. And sometimes you don't want to invite those people over because in a way they're kind of like troublemakers. I make up imaginary characters, Bobby Buzzkill, Debbie Downer. I'm going to add a new one to that. Bobby Buzzkill, Debbie Downer, and Tina Troll. Oh, yeah. Oh, yes. And sorry to make her female, but this is the person that always counterpoints everything, even when you don't need to. And I find most of the trolls, though they're on Instagram and Facebook, many of these trolls are on Twitter, right? So you'll post a picture with some friends. Had a great meal tonight. And the troll will come back and say, "It must be nice to eat when people around the world are starving." Yeah, it is. And I'm sorry about that, but it was a nice meal. Or, here's a picture with my family. And then the troll comes back and says, "Not everyone has a family. Try to be more sensitive. Do better." Oh, brother, really? And then you do another post. Beautiful photo of a sunset. Check it out. And they come now with Bible verses. 1 John 2:15 says, "Love not the world, neither the things that are in the world." You know, really? That's so out of context. You post a picture. "Hey, I had a great laugh with some people." Oh, you know, "Let your laughter be turned to sorrow and your joy into mourning." Well, these are verses in the Bible, but people are misusing them. And there are some people that use the Bible to beat people down rather than build them up. And there are people out there that will mistreat you, they'll slander you, they'll hurt you. So what do we do with these people? Well, one thing you can do on social media is block them. And I love to block people. I love it. Now, if you say something I don't agree with, I might delete your comment. But if you attack, I'll block you. And I wish I could do it in real life. Of course, you can't do that. So we're going to have to learn how to resolve conflict. Let me add these words: to the best of our ability. The Bible says, as much as it is possible, live at peace with all men. Aren't you glad the Bible says, as much as it's possible? Because with some people, you can't live at peace with them. But at least you want to make the effort. So let's explore that together, because that's the subject before us in Acts 15, conflict. We have some troublemakers that have entered the scene. They're believers in Jesus. They're Jewish, and they have a Jewish background. And they felt that one had to be circumcised before they could become a Christian. This is basically a rite of the Jewish religion. It was never required of anyone but a Jew, but they're saying you have to be circumcised. So, number one, this hurts. If you don't know what I'm talking about, talk to your parents or someone else, or We'll explain it. Circumcision hurts. Number two, they were placing an unnecessary barrier on these new believers. So Paul and Barnabas are now a missionary team, and they're not happy about it. And they thought, we need to go back to the leaders in Jerusalem and get this resolved. So now they're going to make the journey back to Jerusalem because these Judaizers, these legalists, were saying, James authorized what we're saying. And as it turns out, James had not authorized it at all. So they were not being truthful. So they wanted to go and get it from the horse's mouth, so to speak. Now, James is the brother of Jesus. We could say half-brother, because obviously Jesus was supernaturally conceived in the womb of Mary, but James was a son of Mary and Joseph. He grew up with Jesus. And by the way, if you grew up with Jesus, that'd be hard not to drop that into every conversation. You know, I remember when Jesus and I were just boys, this happened. Or I remember Mary, our mother, made us dinner the other day, and what a meal it was. But he didn't do that. He didn't play the I'm the brother of Jesus card, but he was a man known for his great wisdom. And he pretty much was the leader of the church at this point, along with Peter. And so they need to go and speak with James now and get his input because of these legalists. And, you know, there are people like this that we know, and you can probably think of them. And I don't know if the people who are these people know they're these people. But let me just give you a clue. If no one ever wants to hang around you, you might be one of these people. Consider it this way. Some people bring joy wherever they go. Some people bring joy whenever they go. Which person are you? Are you the person that lights up the room or turns off the lights? Are you the person that brings everything down, or are you the person that builds others up?
0: Pastor Greg Laurie will have the second half of his message in just a moment. Well, Pastor Greg, it's such an encouragement to us here at A New Beginning when listeners tell us how this broadcast has impacted their life.
1: Yeah.
0: In fact, some people even call us and leave a recording of how the program has affected them.
1: Mm-hmm.
0: That's really the way that impacts us most, because we get to hear that in their actual voice. Isn't that true?
1: Oh, yes. I can't tell you, Dave, how many times I've met people just out and about who will tell me I'm maybe in an airport or... walking through a market or whatever, and they'll say, are you Greg Laurie? I'll say yes, and then they'll slap me. That happens most of the time, and I don't like that. No, they don't. But generally, people are so nice, and they say, I have to tell you a story. Do you have a moment? Yes, I do. Mm. And they'll tell me of how they came to Christ hearing our radio broadcast. That's such a blessing to me, and I want other people to hear those stories. So here's my question to you. Have you made a commitment to Jesus Christ listening to A New Beginning? And maybe you came to Christ at one of our Harvest Crusades or are watching something we did online or whatever it is. But if you came to Christ through our media ministry, I'd love to hear your story. I want you to tell me what happened to you, and we just might use it and put it on air. And a lot of people will be blessed to hear what God has done in your life. So there's a number you can call. It's a designated number to share your story. And Dave, what is that number?
0: Yes, 866-871-1144. You can call anytime. Again, 866-871-1144. Tell us how the Lord has used this ministry to bring you to the Lord. From our study of Paul and Barnabas in Acts 15, Pastor Greg is pointing out how to show grace and mercy in dealing with others, especially in moments of conflict.
1: So they go back to Jerusalem, and this is what happened as they meet with the apostles, starting in verse 4, Acts chapter 15. Let's read it together. I'm reading from the New Living Translation. When they arrived in Jerusalem, Barnabas and Paul were welcomed by the whole church, including the apostles and elders. And they repeated everything that God had done through them. But then some of the believers who belonged to the sect of the Pharisees stood up and insisted that Gentile converts must be circumcised and required to follow the law of Moses. So the apostles and elders met together to resolve this issue. The apostles gave a ruling. So basically they said, okay, we're not going to require circumcision. And all the Gentiles collectively said, phew. But now they go on to give a ruling, verse 19. So my judgment is, and this is James speaking, my judgment is we should not make it difficult for Gentiles who are turning to God. Instead, we should write and tell them to abstain from eating food offered to idols and sexual immorality and from eating the meat of strangled animals and from consuming blood. We'll stop there. So one of these conclusions dealt with morality. The other two dealt with sensitivity. Let's start with the no-brainer, the one that dealt with morality. Tell these Gentile believers who've come to Christ the following. They should not commit fornication. That's what the King James Bible says. New Living Translation, they should not engage in sexual immorality. This comes from a single root word, porneia. We translate this word today to pornographic, pornography, etc. And it is a word that speaks of all sexual activity outside of God's proper order. And what is that? The only place where sexual activity can take place legitimately in the eyes of God is between a man and a woman in a marriage relationship, period. Right? That's it. There are no exceptions. Extramarital sex is forbidden in Scripture. Premarital sex is forbidden in Scripture. People say, I want to know the will of God. God says very clearly in 1 Thessalonians 4:3, here's God's will. Be holy and stay away from all sexual sin. So I don't know what's happening in your life and if you've wondered about this, but this is clearly taught in Scripture. But now we come to an issue of sensitivity, where they say, tell them to not eat food that was offered to idols. Now, this is hard for us to understand today, so let me give you a little history. Back in this day, there were pagan temples everywhere. Temples built for all these gods that the people worshiped. These are the Gentiles. And they would offer meat or animal sacrifices to these idols. So you could get a killer deal on this meat. You could go in and buy it at a greatly reduced price. It was a lot cheaper than the kosher meat down at the market sold by the Jewish merchants. And so the Gentiles are like, hey, we know these idols are false. We don't believe in these idols. Why pay retail when you can get it wholesale? Let's go and buy this meat. But this offended the Jewish believers because it was offered to idols. And so here's what Paul is saying. Look, even if this doesn't mean a lot to you, it means something to your Jewish brothers and sisters. So for their sake, don't eat it and stumble them spiritually. So take away truth for us. We should not put up a wall where God has opened a door. We should be a bridge, not a barrier, to people coming to Christ. We should be a stepping stone, not a stumbling block. It should never be difficult for someone to come to church, say for the first time. And clearly they may not be a believer. And that's obvious for a number of reasons. But whatever it is, they come in. They should always feel welcomed into the church. You know, a couple may come in and they're living together and they come to church. Or someone may come in and they're gay. Or someone may come in under they're a drug addict or whatever it is. Or they dress in a way that makes some people uncomfortable. And you'll say, well, why are they in church? They're sitting next to me in church. I don't think this is a good thing. That would be like going to a hospital and saying, why are there so many sick people here? Because it's a hospital and they're there to get better. And I'm glad they're in the hospital and I'm glad non-believers come into our church because we want them to come. As I've said before, the church is not a museum for saints. It's a hospital for sinners. Now, having said that, I would also add this. They don't need to clean up their life and come to Christ. They need to come to Christ and he will clean their life up. All right? Jesus said, he that would come to me, I would in no way cast them out. Jesus cleans his fish after he catches them. But having said that, now, once they've come, once they've heard the gospel, and if they've made a profession of faith, the person who is gay needs to repent and no longer live that way. the couple that are living together need to move out and consider if they should get married at all, but not continue living in that way. The person who is addicted to drugs or alcohol should be and can be delivered by Jesus Christ. Okay, so the change has to happen. But I think sometimes we get the cart before the horse. Well, let's get them all cleaned up first and then they can come to church. No, let's get them to church. Let them hear the word of God. But it all starts here. Let them come into a relationship with Jesus. Let's not get this in reverse and miss what this Bible that we're holding is saying to us. We should not do anything that would keep people from hearing the gospel. So let's bring this to the present day. Let's say that I'm a meat eater and you're a vegetarian. And by the way, I am a meat eater. I'm happy to be a meat eater. My wife took me out to a vegetarian restaurant the other day and didn't tell me until after the meal was done I was in a vegetarian restaurant, because she knew I wouldn't go with her if she told me ahead of time. So I had the meal. It was very good. She said, how did you like it? I says, great. She said, there was no meat in it. No, there was. No, it's a vegetarian restaurant. You know, I didn't really like it that much. That's a true story. So let's say that we're sitting down for a meal and I'm eating my, you know, filet and you're having your broccoli and you're offended. You're offended. You know, I wish you wouldn't eat that. That offends me. I can forego my steak so I don't offend you. Let's apply it a different way. Let's say we go to a restaurant and we order some pasta and you order a glass of wine. You say, I love wine with my Italian food. What if I say, but I was an alcoholic, and if I have one sip of wine, I could fall off the wagon. It's hard for me to sit here while you're drinking. Well, that's your problem, man. No, we're a family. And out of consideration for that person, you would say, well, I'll forego that. I won't do that because I don't want to do something that would cause you to stumble.

0: good encouragement today from Pastor Greg Laurie. Aim for harmony in the church and try to build one another up. And there's more to come from this lesson here on A New Beginning. Pastor Greg has titled it, How to Resolve Conflict. It's all part of having love one for another. Of course, the ultimate example of love for another is when Jesus died for our sins. He gave up his life for you and for me. Salvation is a gift. Have you accepted that gift? Pastor Greg, what would you say to the person who hasn't yet accepted the Lord's gift?
1: I would say that God is just a prayer away. It just starts with you saying to God, I know I'm a sinner. I know that you love me. I know that you sent Jesus to die on the cross for my sin and pay for those sins and then to rise again from the dead, and I want him to come into my life. So here's my question to you. Have you done that yet? Because Jesus, who did die on that cross and rose again from the dead 3 days later, is alive and standing at the door of your life right now, and he's knocking. And he's saying, if you'll hear my voice and open the door, I will come in. Why don't you just stop whatever it is you're doing and pray this prayer with me? Say, Lord Jesus, I know that I am a sinner, but I know that you are the Savior who died on the cross for my sin and rose again from the dead. I'm sorry for my sin, and I turn from it now, and I choose to follow you from this moment forward. I ask all of this in Jesus' name. Amen. Listen. If you just prayed that prayer, the Bible promises that God has heard your prayer and has answered that prayer. The Bible says that if we will confess our sin, he's faithful and just to forgive us our sin and cleanse us from all unrighteousness. So, God bless you. You've made the right decision, the decision to follow Jesus Christ.
0: Yeah, that's right. 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One thing leads to another,
1: yes,
0: and that leads to another. And before we know it, an hour has passed by.
1: Yeah.
0: They call that doom scrolling.
1: Mm-hmm.
0: Very appropriate. I've had the same thing happen with the Bible, though. Mm-hmm. You know, you

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0: Why does God tolerate wickedness and injustice, and how long will he tolerate it? These questions, which were asked in the Old Testament days, are still frequently asked today. How do we reconcile what we know about God's goodness with the moral and social chaos we see around us and among us? We'll think about these questions on Truth for Life Weekend as Alistair Begg begins a study in Habakkuk.
1: Father, what we do not know, please teach us. What we are not, please make us. What we have not, please give us. For your Son's sake, amen. I think it is time for us as a congregation to be in the Old Testament, and so we are. I decided that it would be good for us to go to the minor prophets because they are so routinely neglected. I have somewhat arbitrarily decided to dip into the minor prophets here in Habakkuk. Perhaps because I think in all the minor prophets, I may have done one or two studies in my life from this particular prophecy. Neither of them were any good. One of them was while I was still a student, and it is a great investigation for me, and a journey on which we will go together. It is important to recognize that when we reference this as one of the 12 minor prophets, as they're referred to, the reason that they're regarded as being minor prophets in contrast to the five big ones is not in relationship to their content, but is simply in relationship to their length. And in contrast with, for example, Isaiah, Jeremiah, Ezekiel, the minor prophets are all far smaller than those larger books. And when we study in this way, in this little book of three chapters, I don't think that we will have reason to regret the time that we spend. It is important for us to turn to it and to read it, and I want to encourage you to read it at home so that you can immerse yourself in it and become familiar with it. I don't plan to stay in these three chapters for a long time, but over some of these Sunday evenings together. The temptation for us, especially going into the Old Testament, is to immediately assume that we are so far removed from the circumstances that are described in these chapters that they may well have nothing at all really to say to us. But in actual fact, as we're going to discover, although we're a long way away both chronologically and geographically, we are far closer than we may be prepared to admit when it comes to thinking in terms of the moral and the spiritual condition of the people of God as described here in these three chapters. And as in all of our study of the Bible, we dare not jump too quickly to application, lest we do not understand what it is we're studying. So before, if you like, we bring Habakkuk to Cleveland, we have to go and meet him first in his own setting. Because it is only as we understand who and where Habakkuk was that we can then make any kind of sensible application to who we are and to where we are. In the time that is afforded to us, we will notice just two things. Let's pay attention, first of all, to the prophet, and then just say a word concerning the problem that he surfaces. First of all, the prophet, the oracle that Habakkuk, the prophet, received. If you want, if you're taking notes and you look for subpoints, the first subpoint that I wrote down is simply biographical content. Biographical content. What is the biographical content? Actually, it is totally non-existent. It just isn't there. You can't find Habakkuk anywhere else in the Old Testament. At least I've been unable to find him. And all that we know of him, we may derive from our study of these three chapters. Now, that tells us something, not simply about this individual, but it actually tells us something about the role of the prophet, the role of the one who is raised up by God to speak to the circumstances of the times in which he lives, to bring the burden of God's insights and designs to bear upon those who are his listeners. And if you like, we may say, as with true preaching, that the significance of the prophet is to be found in what he says. Or if you like, that his biography, non-existent as it is subservient to the burden that he brings. You say, well, I don't understand burden. Well, depending on your translation of the Bible, you may have oracle as the second word in the first verse, or you may have burden as the second word in the first verse. I prefer the word burden. It's in the King James, I think. The burden that Habakkuk the prophet received. Was it an oracle? Yes, but it was a burden. What was the burden? The burden of seeing things as per the insight that God had given him. The burden of looking out at circumstances that others had seen but didn't see the significance of what they were seeing. It's very similar to what you have in Nehemiah. Although he was not a prophet, he was called to something of a prophetic role when he arrives in Jerusalem and he sees that the walls are broken down, the people are living in disunity and in chaos, and he says to them, "Do you see the trouble we are in?" And the fact was, they did, but they didn't. And it was the burden that had been given to Nehemiah, a burden of leadership, a burden of responsibility. And so for Habakkuk, his credentials are all in his call. His credentials are all in his call. His significance is all in his sermon. No time at all is taken up with personal introductions. Why? Because the message is greater than the man. And the message is always greater than the man. Despite our preoccupations in 21st century America with personalities, the message is always more significant than the man. All of my sermons preached are eventually grass. Their only significance is to be found insofar as they represent any dimension whereby the unerring truth and reliability of God's word itself finds an anchor in our souls. And hence, we began with John the Baptist. Perhaps took you off guard. Strange reading with which to begin our evening worship. No, not so strange. And they asked John, "Who are you?" And remember his answers. "No, I'm not him." "Well, are you him?" "No, I'm not him." "Are you him?" "No, I'm not." And in their frustration, they said, "Oh, come along now, John. We're going to have something to put up on the screen. We need something for our bulletin. We need something to tell everybody how significant you are." And remember, he eventually says, "I'm a voice crying in the wilderness. I'm a light that is shining for a little while, but he is the light of the world. I am a finger that is pointing in the direction of him, and he must increase and I must decrease." I think that's part of the significance of the absolute total absence of biographical emphasis here. It runs through the prophetic words, actually. We know more about some than others, but even the things we know about them are not that profound or compelling. You go to Amos, for example, and what does he have for his credentials? He's a keeper of fig trees and a tender of sheep. And now here we have at our conference this week, Amos. Now, we were going to put something in the bulletin about Amos, but really there's nothing much to put in. I mean, he had a few fig trees and he was looking after sheep, but it was rather embarrassing, so we just left it out. But I tell you what, when he stood to his feet and began to preach, it was all forgotten then. There is an important lesson here, then. I want to point it out, especially for young men who are here who feel that God may be calling them to the preaching role. Let me tell you what the key is in one verse, and it's Isaiah 66:2, where God says, "This is the one I esteem. He who is humble and contrite in spirit and trembles at my word." That in the very core of the individual called to the task, there is a genuine self-effacement which understands the compelling nature of the call. It says something not only concerning the individual, but it says something concerning the reality of that which he's called to do, to speak prophetically and to preach. And I've been reading the most recent book by David Wells for these last few days and boring all my colleagues with quotes from it. But I have three more for you right now as the book draws to a close. And I've slowed down to just about a page a day because I've been enjoying it so much and I only have a few pages left. This is what Wells is saying to the 21st century. He says, preaching is not a conversation, a chat about some interesting ideas. It is not the moment in which postmoderns hear their own private message in the biblical words, one unique to each one who hears, and then go their own way. No. This is God speaking. He speaks through the stammering lips of the preacher. Where that preacher's mind is on the text of Scripture, and his heart is in the presence of God. God, as Luther put it, lives in the preacher's mouth. This is the kind of preaching that issues a summons which nourishes the soul, which draws the congregation into the very presence of God, so that no matter what aspect of his character, his truth, his working in this world is in focus, we leave with awe, gratitude, encouragement, and sometimes a rebuke. We have been in the very presence of God. That is what great preaching always does. Preaching lives between two worlds, the world of God's truth and the world we inhabit in our minds and daily life. If preaching does not bridge these two worlds effectively, the church inevitably stumbles. Where preaching negotiates these worlds, there one is likely to find spiritual authenticity. The biographical content, almost totally lacking. Secondly, the historical context in which he speaks, we have more to say. I could take you to various chapters, but I'm not going to for want of time. I simply want to say to you that if you keep the picture of Daniel in mind and all that happened to Daniel when he was dragged away into Babylon, you have in that time frame and in that incident the fulfillment of that which Habakkuk is called upon to speak to his generation. And what God burdens him with, both to see and then to say, finds the greater part of his fulfillment in those events concerning the invasion of Babylon and the captivity of God's people. And if you want to delve into it, then you will find that the king at this time was Jehoiakim. And if you look up Jehoiakim, that will help you. It will take you into 2 Kings. And if you look in the prophecy of Jeremiah, you will discover that the same king, Jehoiakim, is mentioned there in Jeremiah and gives to us the understanding that Habakkuk was a younger contemporary of the prophet Jeremiah. They didn't live at all of the same time, but they lived during the same era. And it is out of that historical framework that this prophecy emerges. So, the prophet, his biographical content is absent. The historical context may be discovered if you search out the Scriptures. The problem that he surfaces is there for us in verse 2 and following. How long, O Lord, must I call for help, but you do not listen? What he is really describing here in surfacing is essentially the discrepancy between revelation and experience. How can he reconcile what he knows of the character and purpose of a good and powerful God with all that he sees around him? That's what he's asking. How can it possibly be that you, O God, are good and powerful, and yet violence and moral ineptitude and chaos confronts us at every point? A collapsing economy, diminishing productivity, food shortage, violence, social injustice, and a wholesale disregard for God's law. Just to run through that little list, immediately says to somebody, well, maybe this just isn't as far removed from where we live as I thought. Collapsing economy, diminishing productivity, food shortage, violence, social injustice, and a wholesale disregard for what God has said in his word. That's a problem, isn't it? And you will notice in verses 2 to 4 that the problem was internal. This wasn't a problem of the people who were outside the framework of God's family. It was those who were within God's family. What he is describing here is that God's people are very far from what God had designed for them. When God put them together and called them out and established them, he explained to them very clearly all the plans he had for them. And he says to them in Exodus 19, "You yourselves have seen what I did to Egypt, and how I carried you on eagle's wings and brought you to myself. Now, if you obey me fully and keep my covenant, then out of all the nations you will be my treasured possession. Although the whole earth is mine, you will be for me a kingdom of priests and a holy nation." And these are the words you're to speak to the Israelites. And are they there? No, they're far from there. And the problem is an internal problem, and the problem is a continual problem, because there was no end in sight, because there was no apparent intervention or action on the part of God. And when you look at those verses, you realize that the problem is essentially twofold. God's time scale, verse 2, how long is this going to go on? And God's tolerance, verse 3, why do you make me look at injustice? And why do you tolerate wrong? It's a very contemporary question, isn't it? It's a question on the lips of every thoughtful believer. How long will this go on? And why is it that this good God whom we serve, this moral God that we serve, this all-powerful God that we serve, tolerates declension and spiritual and moral dry rot amongst those who profess to be the followers of his Son? Well, we'll have to wait until next time to begin to consider God's action. But let me just give you a couple of observations in conclusion. First of all, it would be helpful for us to follow the prophet's example in learning to call on the Lord for help. Notice what he's doing here. He's taking his complaint to the only place we ought to take it. Take it to the Lord. How long, O Lord, must I call for help? This is something that's been going on for a while, and he's calling at the right place. He recognizes what the psalmist says. My help comes from the Lord who made heaven and earth. Secondly, we ought to be thankful that God is not so unkind as to answer all our prayers when we want them answered. Yes, I said unkind. That God is not so unkind as to answer our prayers in our time frame. The delays of God, from our perspective, are always purposeful. He may be dealing with our selfishness. He may be dealing with an area of disobedience in our lives. He may be delaying, from our perspective, in order to teach us how to trust him in the waiting room. He may be actually saving us from ourselves. There's surely a reason why the Bible calls us on frequent occasions to wait upon the Lord. And then notice that God's delay in winding up history, in actually doing something dramatic, is meant to lead men and women to repentance. When people ask, why doesn't this God of yours do something? We need to learn to be able to say, this God of ours has done something, and tell them the story of the cross. We need to be able to say, this God of ours is going to do something, and tell them about the bar of his judgment. And we need to be able to say, this God of the Bible is doing something. And that is, he is showing kindness to those who deserve his wrath in order that he might give them time to come to repentance. Do you show contempt for the riches of his kindness, tolerance, and patience, not realizing that God's kindness leads you towards repentance? And finally, we need to make clear to ourselves that the history of Habakkuk's era was under God's control, and that that is true in every age. Learning to see that the events of our world, whether in Habakkuk's day or in our own day, are all tied in their significance to God's eternal purpose in relationship to his kingdom. And if we will keep our gaze there, focused on the gospel, focused on this great good news, focused on King Jesus, focused on the fact that his perspectives on the unfolding story of world history are far more comprehensive than we could ever imagine, and yet remain absolutely focused on the person of his son Jesus and of the triumph of his resurrection and the glory of his ascension and the absolute certainty of his return, then all of our cares and all of our cancers, all of our disappointments and all of our failures, all of our heartaches and heartbreaks and confusions may be brought under the all-embracing security of God's sovereign purpose. He understands when, like Habakkuk, we cry out, "How long and why?" And the answer of his word is finally given to us expressly in Jesus and in the triumph of Revelation, allowing Christians in an earlier era to use words like these to help them as they went off to their work on a Monday morning. God is still on the throne, and he will remember his own. Though trials may press us and burdens distress us, he never will leave us alone. God is still on the throne, and he will remember his own. And his promise is true. He will not forget you. God is still on the throne. Now, what that meant for the people of God was absolutely devastating. And to that, if God spares us, we will come next time.
0: You're listening to Truth for Life Weekend with Alistair Begg. Alistair will return in just a moment. Does it surprise you that Habakkuk was describing the moral and social decay of God's own people? It underlines the importance of routinely checking our own hearts, studying our Bibles, and staying connected to God so we don't drift. That's why we're excited to tell you about a brand new book Alistair has written titled We Will Be Changed. If you've ever wondered if or how God is at work in you, this book will help you understand the fruit of the Spirit and how it is produced in your life. In this short book, Alistair examines the 9 aspects of growing Christian character that are the evidence of the Spirit's active presence. What are these attributes? How are they cultivated? And what's your role in the process? You can investigate the answers to these questions and more as you read We Will Be Changed. To find out more, visit our website, truthforlife.org. Now here's Alistair with a closing prayer.
1: Father, we thank you that your word shines light into the confusion and darkness of our days. And we thank you that when we turn all these years back into the prophecy of Habakkuk, and as we delve into it and try to make sense of it, we find that it pushes us out and on until we turn our eyes upon Jesus. We look full in his wonderful face, and the things of earth grow strangely dim in the light of his glory and his grace. We pray, gracious God, that as we bring our questions and our concerns to you, that we might find in you the answer that we so desperately require. And in Jesus' name we pray. Amen.
0: 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It is easy to trust God's sovereign reign when we can see his hand at work and we're enjoying his blessings. But what about those times when we can't see evidence of his help? Or worse, when it seems like his hand is against us? That's our focus next weekend. The Bible teaching of Alistair Begg is furnished by Truth for Life, where the learning is for living.
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12: With SRN News, I'm Ron Taylor. A federal judge is extending a legal block on President Trump's plan to regulate mail ballots during the midterm elections. The order yesterday from U.S. District Court Judge Indira Tawani comes after she earlier handed down a temporary restraining order prohibiting the post office and service from enforcing the new policy. North Carolina began sending ballots out yesterday, and election officials in many states say it's too late to meet the new requirements. The Trump administration filed a notice late Friday saying it would appeal the ruling. A Massachusetts judge declared a mistrial for the murder case against Lindsay Clancy. Jurors could not agree on whether she criminally is responsible when she strangled her three children 3 years ago. Friday's mistrial leaves the case unresolved and allows prosecutors to try the Clancy case again later in the year. This is SRN News.
13: Foundations of Freedom, a look at America's founding principles and the leaders who shaped our nation.
14: Ronald Reagan understood that liberty could never be taken for granted. In 1967, he warned Americans, freedom is a fragile thing and it's never more than one generation away from extinction. President Reagan knew the freedoms secured by one generation were not guaranteed to survive to the next. Today, as socialistic ideas that place greater power in the hands of government gain renewed support, Reagan's warning carries even greater weight. Freedom is more than inheritance. 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Freedom only survives when each generation chooses to defend it. So, do we have the courage to defend and protect what is being challenged, the very principles that made America the greatest experiment in history?
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18: As we carry on in our study of 1 Corinthians, we find the Apostle Paul continuing to address the heresy of disbelief, or misbelief in the bodily resurrection of Jesus Christ, the core foundation of our faith. Welcome to the Bible Study Hour, a radio and internet broadcast with Dr. James Boyce, preparing you to think and act biblically. In the 15th chapter of 1 Corinthians, the Apostle Paul now turns to the serious consequences, the dangers of disbelief in the truth of the Lord's resurrection from the dead, and how that disbelief tarnishes the very foundations of our faith. Join Dr. Boyce as he explores the after effects of the heretical belief that only the Spirit of Christ rose on that fateful morning in the garden.
19: We've been studying 1 Corinthians together for a number of months, and our study has taken us into the 15th chapter, which, as you well know, is the great chapter in the New Testament on the resurrection. Now, we looked at the first 11 verses of this chapter last Sunday evening, and we saw that Paul was dealing with a situation in Corinth on this subject, not unlike the problems he had on the other subjects that he's mentioned earlier in the letter. Simply were people here who apparently didn't believe in the resurrection. We can't tell exactly from these verses whether they discounted the resurrection of Christ as well. Probably not, from the way he argues. But they were certainly willing to discount the resurrection of believers. We don't know again exactly who these people were that were creating the problem, but it's not too difficult to figure out the nature of the objection. The Greek had an idea in philosophy that everything that was of the spirit or of the mind was good, and everything that was material or of the flesh was bad. And salvation for the Greek was essentially a philosophical thing. You escaped the ties of the flesh, which are evil, by means of your mind. So salvation became an intellectual thing. This apparently had carried over into the Corinthian church and would probably have expressed itself in this way. People who were formed by this Greek philosophical tradition would have said, well, you have to understand that that gospel that's being preached by Paul and people like him is just something that has come out of a Jewish environment. The Jewish people think that way, but that really isn't the way things are. Matter is evil, and if matter is evil, you can't really have hope in a genuine bodily resurrection. Why, that would be the equivalent of saying that we are going to take our sinful nature into heaven with us. So that can't be, and what we have to look for is not a bodily resurrection, but a spiritual one. We have to look to the freeing of our minds and spirits through Christianity. And Paul's begun to deal with that, and we already saw in the first 11 verses how he did. He began by reminding them what they'd been taught. He's really saying, in effect, this Christianity that's been presented to you is not something which you are to filter through your philosophical system and say, well, this part of Christianity works because it agrees with our philosophy, and this part of Christianity doesn't work because it doesn't agree with our philosophy. This is the gospel that God himself has made known, and has made known from the beginning, so that even though I am an apostle, Paul speaking now, even though I am an apostle and have the right to claim that God has spoken to me directly and that what I say is the direct revelation from him, even though I'm an apostle and could say that, I want to remind you of the fact that what I preached was not something I made up or something I got on my own. Rather, the gospel I preached was only that which I had first of all received from others. And here's a section in which he, well, if we were talking about it in terms of the emotional flow of the chapter, we would have to say this is the downside of the problem. He's already talked positively about the Christian gospel. He says it concerns Christ's death for our sins, his burial and his resurrection, all according to the scriptures, all substantiated by witnesses. Now he's going to treat the other side, and he's going to say, well, what are the consequences going to be if you deny the resurrection? And so he's going to talk about that, and the flow of this chapter goes back and forth in that way. And he's going to say, here are people in your midst who are saying that there is no resurrection. That is, bodies don't rise. And on the basis of their philosophy. Now he's going to ask, what are the consequences of that? Here you're tempted to go along with that kind of thinking because it seems to fit in with your philosophical thinking, your background, the kind of things your scholars have said to you in the past. What I want you to do is think clearly about it. Because if it is true that the dead do not rise, then a number of very unfortunate consequences follow. As I read these verses, verses 12 through 19, I find that every verse except verse 16 has a consequence in it, and verse 16 is simply a repetition of a consequence that came earlier. So every single verse talks about something that is bad if you deny the resurrection. So let's look at the first, starting with verse 13. If there is no resurrection of the dead, then not even Christ has been raised. There's where he starts, because the first great problem, if you're going to deny the resurrection in general, is that in order to be consistent, you have to deny the resurrection of Jesus as well. Now, it may well be that in the church of Corinth, those who were denying the resurrection hadn't quite come to the point of saying that. I said a moment ago that as we read this, we sense that probably that wasn't the case, because if it was, Paul wouldn't have made this particular point. He wouldn't have had to say, look, if you deny the resurrection in general, it means that you're going to have to deny the resurrection of Jesus in particular, because if they were already denying the resurrection of Jesus in particular, he would have passed on to another consequence and not have mentioned that one. So probably you have a situation in the church where they wanted to say, we mustn't think of all Christians being raised from the dead, but, you know, it doesn't mean that there wasn't something special that was involved in the case of Jesus Christ. I say they probably hadn't quite come logically to that point. But if they hadn't come to that point by the moment in history at which the Apostle Paul writes this, they would certainly have come to it later. And in point of fact, many did. Because the kind of thing Paul is saying is inescapable. If there aren't resurrections, then Jesus didn't rise. Well, you say Jesus was God. He was exceptional. Yes, but you see, we're not talking about the resurrection of his Godhead. We're talking about the resurrection of his body. And that's the issue. Do bodies rise? They didn't deny a resurrection of the spirit. It's do bodies rise? And so he's saying if you deny one, you have to deny the other. The second consequence is in verse 14. And this is the emptiness or meaninglessness of the Christian proclamation. If Christ has not been raised, our preaching is useless, and so is your faith. Now, a little later on, he's going to talk about their faith being futile. And some translations say useless there also, but it's two different words in Greek. The word that he uses here, that the New International Version translated as useless, is the word kene. And people who know Greek and know something of the importance of some of these terms will know that that is the word that has been used for what is called the kenosis theory of the incarnation. It means an emptying. And it's based on Philippians 2, where it's said that Jesus emptied himself, counting equality with God, not a thing to be retained at all costs, but he emptied himself and became like us, a man, and died on the cross, and so on. There's a whole debate in theology about what that emptying consists of. The point here, of course, is that Paul is using that in precisely the same way. He's saying, you see, if there aren't any resurrections, then Jesus isn't raised, and if Jesus isn't raised, well, then that just empties our faith of all its substance. Oh, we can go around preaching different things. We can preach morality, and we can preach about God, and we can preach about meaning and the flow of history, but if you take the resurrection out of it, it just vitiates it all. Because in Christianity, we're dealing not chiefly with a philosophy. The men that taught in Greece before Paul came had philosophies. He says, we're not talking about that. We're talking about God's intervention in history in a supernatural way, which has an impact on each one of us. And there's no resurrection. Jesus isn't raised. And if Jesus isn't raised, then this preaching that we're going about doing is emptied of all its content and all its real meaning. I wish liberal men who go around preaching, though they don't believe in the supernatural, would listen to Paul at this point, because Paul's consistent and they're not. We have a lot of men in the pulpits who don't believe in anything supernatural and certainly do not believe in the resurrection, and yet they go right on preaching. And of course, that's one reason why their churches are so bad, why nothing happens, why people aren't converted. Oh, they become clubs where people of the same socioeconomic level can sort of pat one another on the back and look askance if anybody that doesn't quite fit comes in, but nothing of any real spiritual note is happening. No wonder, because the vicarious atonement, Christ's death on the cross for our sins, and his resurrection would follow upon it, are the heart of the gospel. And if you take one of that out, you probably take out the other as well. There's a third consequence. Not only if there's no resurrection, is Christ not raised, and is our preaching empty? He says in verse 15, we who are apostles are found to be false witnesses. Now, what's a false witness? A false witness is a liar. And Paul is saying, in slightly nicer language, that's what we are, if there's no such thing as a resurrection. Why is that? Well, he's not talking just about Christians at this point, witnessing to their faith in the resurrection. He very intentionally brings in the word apostle, because the qualifications for an apostle were two. Number one, that he had seen the risen Lord. And number two, that the risen Lord had commissioned him to be an apostle. Now, in the case of the early disciples, of course, they had been with the Lord during the 3 years of his public ministry, and then he had appeared to them afterwards. In Paul's case, he had not been among that band of disciples, but Jesus had appeared to him on the road to Damascus. And there were people who said, well, Paul's no true apostle because he wasn't there among that original group. And Paul had to defend his apostleship, and that's how we know what the qualifications were, because when Paul defends his apostleship, he said, am I not an apostle? Have I not seen the Lord? Has he not called me to be an apostle? You see, he spells that sort of thing out. And so that's why he talks about apostles here. He's saying, we apostles are found to be liars because we are the chosen witnesses to the factuality of Christ's resurrection. We are the ones who are going around the Roman world saying Jesus is risen and we have seen him. He says, these people to whom he had preached and who had responded to his preaching, who he said have believed what we taught, he says to them, understand what you're saying now. You follow the philosophical mood of your day and deny the resurrection, just understand that you're saying that those of us who were apostles and came to you with his gospel were lying, because if there is no resurrection, Jesus is not raised, and we did not see him in his resurrected form. So when we come saying that we did, we're lying to you. You really want to go to that conclusion. He talks in the next verse, verse 17, about the futility of their faith. Now, this is something else. He's not talking here about the emptiness of their faith. He used that word when he was talking about his preaching and faith earlier. Here he's talking about the futility. That is, it doesn't work. And it's clear what he has in mind, because when he talks about it, saying if Christ has not been raised, your faith is futile, he adds the little phrase, and you are still in your sins. You see, that's what he has in mind at that point. He says, if Jesus isn't raised, then your sin has not been forgiven. Now we say, how so? Well, for this reason. Jesus Christ, when he lived here in the days of his flesh, prophesied that he was going to die for our sin as the sin bearer, the innocent Lamb of God, and that God, in evidence of that, 3 days later, would raise him from the dead. This is why Paul can say, as he does toward the end of the fourth chapter of Romans, that Jesus was crucified for our sin and raised again for our justification. The resurrection was proof that God accepted his atonement. You see, he could have claimed it, but if he had died, never come back, we could have said, well, we don't know. Maybe he did, maybe he didn't. Furthermore, if you think through that carefully, Jesus had said that God was going to raise him from the dead. After 3 days, the Father was going to raise him from the dead. Now, if he said that and it didn't happen, he was mistaken. That means that he was not the perfect sacrifice. So when he died on the cross, he wasn't dying for our sin. Because he was a sinner, he had to die for his own sin. And that means that if he was dying for his own sin and was not dying for our sin, then our sin is still on us and not punished in Christ. And we are still in our sins. See how Paul is building this? He's saying, look, sometimes Christians think in a muddled way. They say, well, you know, we want to hold to the big central core of the thing, but it doesn't make any difference whether you hold to such things as miracles over here or a literal resurrection off in the future somewhere. What matters is whether we get on with things well in the present. Paul says it does not work that way in Christianity. He says something else in verse 18. He says, then those who have fallen asleep in Christ are lost. He said, I've been talking about you now, being lost in sin. How about those who died in this faith already and have gone on to the other world, whatever it may be? If they were believing in something that wasn't true and there is no literal resurrection and Christ didn't rise and therefore Christ, who promised that he rose, didn't actually pay the price for our sin, he didn't pay the price for their sin either. And all of those who have gone before have perished. And then he comes to his last point and he says, yes, and we also are miserable even in this life, because this path that we're called upon to tread is not always a pleasant one. Because we're following Christ, we set our value in things to come and not on this earth. And instead of piling up treasures here, we say, well, we'd rather pile up treasures in heaven. But if there's no resurrection, there's no heaven, and all of that is worthless. And we're to be pitied for following such a ridiculous superstition. Now we come to verse 20, and he says with a smile on his face, but isn't it good that that isn't the way it really is? You see, if there weren't any resurrection, all these terrible things follow. But, says Paul, Christ really is raised from the dead. And the very fact that he is raised from the dead is the proof that we ourselves will be raised, because we're joined to him in saving faith. This is a section of the chapter in which Paul puts this thing in a cosmic perspective. He's talking about Christ's resurrection and our resurrection, and as we look at that within the framework of history, at least from the perspective in which he was writing, he's talking about a relatively small span of years. There's the Lord Jesus Christ, who died and rose again in what I believe was AD 30. Here's Paul writing somewhat later in the 50s to these Christians in Corinth, just a small span of years. And there would be a tendency, I suppose, on the part of some people to say, well, this is nice, but it's just a little incidental phenomena of history. And Paul says, no, this fits into the scope of it all. Because he takes us, on the one hand, back to Adam, and the fact that we fell on Adam and were united to Adam in the fall, God counting our sin along with Adam's sin. And then he comes to the present and he says, just as God judged us sinners in the fall of Adam, letting him be the corporate representative of the race, so has God done the same thing in Christ for those who are united to him by saving faith. And then he goes ahead to the future and he says, oh yes, and that isn't even the end of it, because the time is coming when Christ, who is going to be victor over all, will subdue that last enemy, which is death. Death will reign no more. And then Christ, at the very end, as the Son, will submit everything to the Father, and God the Father will be all in all. Some have taken this in a very literal way. They've said being baptized for the dead means being baptized for people who have died in order that they might be saved by your being baptized for them. Back in the ancient church, there were people who said this. Cerinthus was one, Marcion, a well-known heretic, was another. In our own time, we have a whole cult that does it. It's the Mormons. Mormons baptize for the dead. And some people who are very pious Mormons are baptized for a lot of dead. I read an example of that some time ago, of a woman who had gone out to Salt Lake City to the temple, and there had been baptized for 30,000 dead people. Well, the problem with that, you see, is that it imparts a mystical property to baptism. It's saying that salvation is by the performance of a rite. You go through the rite and do the thing, you're saved. Faith evaporates. Doesn't make any difference at all. But nevertheless, this is what the Mormons have done. And there are some. There were some in the church who took it in this way. Fortunately, in Christianity, it's been repudiated. We have lots of heresies today, but praise the Lord, this is not one of them. There's a second explanation, and it goes like this. It has nothing to do with salvation, but rather when a new believer is baptized, which is to say he makes public identification of himself with Jesus Christ, he thereby takes the place or fills up the ranks of Christians, taking the place of somebody who has died beforehand. There's another explanation. I mentioned it just briefly. Some have said that it has to do with our being baptized for Christ who has died. That is, in honor of Christ who has died. The problem with that is that Christ is singular, and the terminology of this particular portion of 1 Corinthians 15 is plural. He's talking about numerous people, and that doesn't seem to fit. I think, in my own opinion, that what Paul is speaking of here is not so much the rite of baptism, but that which lies behind baptism as its primary meaning. I've said before when we've talked about baptism that what's involved isn't so much the mode of baptism, whether you're immersed in water or whether you're sprinkled in water, but the fact that by that public rite, you are identified in an open, public way with Jesus Christ. I think that's the basic meaning of the word baptizo anyway. Bapto means to dip, but baptizo means to identify. And if that's the case, what Paul is saying here, I think, is what is our use of being identified with Christ as dead men? That is, those who have heard his call, who have picked up their cross and have started on the way to Golgotha after him. Because he says, that's what we do. I profess I die daily. That's what it means to be a Christian. It means to be a marked man or to be a marked woman. What's the use of doing that? Why should we stick our neck out and say, I want to be Christ's man, I want to be Christ's woman, if the dead rise not? Why, if there's no resurrection, that's crazy. Let's spend life for what we can get out of it. Let's live, drink, and be merry, because tomorrow we're going to die and death lasts a long, long time. Let's get what we can now. Of course, you understand that Paul isn't recommending that. Paul is saying, no, there is a resurrection. Christ has been raised, and Christ being raised is the first fruits of those that slept. He first, and then all who are united to him in saving faith will follow. So we don't look forward to an empty zero. At the time of our death, we don't even look forward to a meaningless, some kind of vague existence, some philosophical continuation of the mind in some nirvana state. No, he said, we look forward to God's continuing with us as he began with us. A personality, individuality, possessing body, soul, and spirit, changed, of course, yes, because we're going to be lifted up and made like Jesus Christ, including being made like him in his resurrection body. But nevertheless, that's our destiny. That's a personal, and that's a very glorious thing.

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2: 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I'm Mark Daniels. Thanks for joining me today. The fact that Christians will be raised from the grave means that, in the end, we will be victorious over our greatest enemy, death. What kind of resurrected bodies will we have when we're raised is of less importance. Join Dr. James Boyce as he explores the arguments concerning our resurrected bodies and points us to the real issue at hand. That's next time on The Bible Study Hour, preparing you to think and act biblically.

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1: I'm really worried about him. His addiction. I haven't seen him like this. Ever.
0: Hey, look, I never wanted to start using. 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
5: Christ Jesus proclaimed, "By this shall all men know that you are my disciples, that you love one another." In our day, almost any movement among believers that is away from union and fellowship is a breach of love. The principle must be extended to all the phases of your life. The true believer will erect no spite fences. And even when someone has erected a spite fence against him, the believer will continue to love the unhappy man who is filled with envy or jealousy or hatred or bigotry, whatever the cause of the spite may be. The force of love will be seen to be the mightiest. And even in the midst of the wrangling which might take place, the observer will see that the yielded believer will have no part in it. He is seeking to display Jesus Christ, seeking to live in such a way that the onlooker shall know that he is like Christ, or at least that he is directing his life in love toward the goal of being more like Jesus Christ.

0: Over a half a century ago, the late Dr. Donald Gray Barnhouse, then pastor of 10th Presbyterian Church in Philadelphia, saw the need to spread God's word beyond the hearing of his local congregation. He started the radio ministry which has become known as Dr. Barnhouse and the Bible. The application of God's word as taught by Dr. Barnhouse is as relevant today as when he first taught over the radio airwaves decades ago. The message we'll be featuring on today's edition of Dr. Barnhouse and the Bible is entitled The Importance of Christian Oneness. Adam's act of disobedience against God in the Garden of Eden poisoned our relationships with God and with each other. Today, sin manifests its deadly effects in all of our relationships. Millions of people live in hostility and enmity against God. Nations war against nations. Families are ravaged by divorce, abuse, and adultery, and the church has splintered into countless factions. How can the people of God recover the importance of Christian oneness and pursue lives of peace and harmony with all men and with the Lord? The scripture text for this edition of Dr. Barnhouse and the Bible, Romans chapter 12, we're looking at verses 16 and 18. Here again is Dr. Donald Gray Barnhouse with a message entitled, The Importance of Christian Oneness.
1: Through the Lord Jesus Christ, we come unto thee, our Father and our God, and in the Holy Spirit. There is only one God, thou the God and Father of our Lord Jesus Christ. Thou hast said in thy word, I am the Lord, Jehovah, and beside me there is no other. Wilt thou perform thy purposes in this hour? And by the going forth of thy word, prosper thy plans, and bring to pass that which is thy will. We ask this in the name and for the sake of our Lord Jesus Christ. Amen. We turn now to the 12th chapter of Romans, a phrase out of verse 16 and a phrase out of verse 18. Be of the same mind one to another. If possible, so far as it depends upon you, live peaceably with all. Paul has spoken to the true believers to tell them how they are to act with one another in Christian love. The man who is filled with the Spirit is to be marked by godliness of life. He is not to be conformed to this world, but he is to be transformed by the renewing of his mind. He is to have no exaggerated ideas of himself, his thinking processes, or his attainments. In relationship to other believers, he is to consider himself a member of the same body, and to realize that he needs all other believers, even as the foot needs the hand and the eye, and each part of the body needs all other parts of the body. Since he knows that the Holy Spirit has come to live within him, he is to realize that he has been given some supernatural gift to exercise for the good of all other members of the body of Christ. He is to be animated by genuine love, so that he hates all that is evil and cleaves to all that is good. He is to be unflagging in zeal, aglow with the Spirit, serving the Lord. And now the Holy Spirit speaks to the believer about his relationship with other men. Human history shows us abundantly that men are selfish by nature. Human history is stained on its very first pages with abominable hatred that ended in the murder of Abel by his brother Cain. The man in whom the Holy Spirit dwells is to be the utmost opposite of this. Live in harmony with one another. But at this point, the Holy Spirit shows us that God himself is very practical. For immediately this thought is modified with the further expression, if possible, so far as it depends upon you, live peaceably with all. Now in the course of the concluding verses, and in the chapter 13 of this epistle, the believer is exhorted concerning all of his relationships with other men, so far as getting along with them is concerned. First, there is a believer's relationship with other believers, then his relationship with unbelievers, and ultimately his relationships with an alien government that will from time to time bring horrible persecutions upon those who are faithful to Christ. The older version reads, Be of the same mind one toward another, If possible, as much as lies in you, live peaceably with all men. Let us consider this with reference to believers in Christ. There can be no doubt of the fact that this is an exhortation that has been honored more in the breach than in the obedience. How disastrous has been the splintering of Christendom into a welter of sects! This could not have occurred if men had obeyed what is set before us here. The division must be healed in the measure that men bring full obedience to the Lord Jesus Christ. In the earliest days of the church, we find men began to divide into parties. How terrible that Paul was forced to write to the believers in Corinth, "It is reported to me that there's quarreling among you, my brethren. What I mean is that each one of you says, 'I belong to Paul,' or 'I belong to Apollos,' or 'I belong to Peter,' or 'I belong to Christ.' Such a state of affairs could never have come into existence if men had been truly yielded to the Lord Jesus Christ. I believe that the King James Version is more accurate than the Revised Standard at this point. 'Live in harmony one with another' does not convey the deep underlying oneness that is demanded by 'be of the same mind one toward another.' Our word harmony comes directly from the Greek, which is spelled practically the same way. The Holy Spirit did not choose that word, but a much stronger one. The lexicon defines the Greek verb phroneo as follows: to have understanding, be wise, to feel, to think, so to think as to think soberly, to be of the same mind towards one another. And in some cases, the lexicon says, the word means to direct one's mind to a thing, to seek or strive for, to seek one's interests or advantage, to be of one's party, to side with him. We might also say in the light of this verse that the true believer should say to himself frequently, what can I do to advance the interests of others? How can I be a blessing to other believers? I will admit at once that this attitude toward life is comparatively rare, and yet it is the attitude that the Holy Spirit is seeking to inculcate in all believers. It is sad that it was necessary for the Lord to add, if possible, so far as it depends upon you, live peaceably with all men. This shows that there are times when it is not possible to live at peace with all men. There are some men who exclude others, in spite of every attempt to be at one with them. I would have no right to expound this portion of the Bible if I were not ready to answer a public inquisition on my own attitude in this matter. I can say, as God knows my heart, that I do not hold anything against any man on this earth. There is no one to whom I wish any ill, and there is nobody for whom I do not wish positive good. Now this must be explained, of course. If I say that I wish positive good for a communist leader, I know in my heart that the only positive good for him is that he shall come to trust in Jesus Christ and thereby cease to be a communist. For the man who comes to the communion that is in Jesus Christ will forever be separated from the communism, which is Satan's substitute for it. I'm all the more ready to speak of my desire for the good of all men and complete absence of ill will for any man, because it is only in the last few years of my life that the expanding love of Christ in my life has brought me to this place. There were times when I found it very difficult to love some people. There were times when I definitely excluded men from any thought of fellowship on grounds that I would not dream today of holding as grounds for division. I am convinced that this must be the path of all who are being drawn closer to Jesus Christ. It is a great sorrow to be forced to say that there are some who will not permit us to live at peace with them. Let us go back into history to show this. I have made reference to the fact that in the days of the first disciples there were divisions. Some were of Paul, some were of Peter, and so on. The party of Peter became very strong. Little by little, men devised false standards of fellowship and especially struggled for conformity to words of a creed. Now, I must make it very clear that I am a strong believer in the Word of God, and I hold the great truths of the Scripture to be very precious. I even believe that some of these truths are destroyed if they are not stated in certain verbal patterns. Yet there comes a point when such verbal patterns must not be allowed to separate believers one from another. I would seek to be at peace and spiritual oneness with every man who will say that Jesus Christ is the Lord God Almighty, the eternal Word become flesh, and that his death upon the cross is the only way whereby a man, estranged from God by sin, can be brought back into fellowship with God. To me, this includes both the virgin birth of our Lord and his bodily resurrection. But as soon as we pass beyond this central core of truth, I am very hesitant about excluding another from the circle of Christian fellowship. I would have so much in common with him if he believed these things, that I would certainly want to live at peace with him if he would have it that way. But in the early centuries of church history, the believers who lived in the eastern part of the Roman Empire, and whose economic, political, and spiritual ties were centered in Constantinople, began to differ sharply from those believers whose economic, political, and spiritual ties were centered in Rome. I believe that any honest historian will admit that the differences between the two were differences that arose out of pride and a desire to promote self-interest before the interest of the other. Ultimately, the tension grew so great that it was only a matter of choosing the point at which the break would come. When men cannot tolerate each other because of base, selfish reasons, they do not advertise their true grounds of difference, but seek a cause that will make heroes out of themselves, even when they're doing the blackest deeds. The tension between the two branches of the early church came to the breaking point in the midst of a church council. Men were discussing the Christian creed. They agreed on point after point, but each was demanding that the other bow in submission. Finally, when they were discussing the doctrine of the Holy Spirit, what irony! The Western branch proposed that they should agree that the Holy Spirit proceeds from God the Father and God the Son. This was the straw at which the Eastern branch grasped. They would fight on this question of doctrine. Banners waving, the Eastern group stalked out, because they would not accept the one Latin word filioque, and the Son. It has never been possible for them to live peaceably with one another since that day. Surely if the Holy Spirit had filled both parties, the division would have been impossible. Thus it was down through history. Finally, there were leaders in the church, grasping for power, who made temporal claims, and obedience to man-made commandments became more important than obedience to Christ. The Roman Empire fell, and there were those who wished to take over all its civil power into the church. And such temporal claims divide the world of Christendom today. Those of us who wish to live peaceably with all are blocked completely from exercising that peace. How can souls who have bowed before the absolute lordship of Jesus Christ ever bow in submission before men who demand the stifling of conscience and the abdication of the mind, will, and heart to a fixed program of human devices? Alas, it does not lie within us to live at peace with such ideas, and therefore the responsibility for the division rests wholly with them. But there are other divisions that lie much more close to home, where we would desire with all our being to see peace and to live at peace. Within Protestantism there are separations, some of which are purely nominal, but others of which are bitter. We do not need to deal with those which are nominal. Many of the divisions within Protestantism are of no more consequence than the differences between the armed forces of the United States, the Army, the Navy, the Marines, and the Air Force. In peace times, these differences may be deep. Yet if war should come at a moment when the admirals and generals were almost apoplectic with rage against each other in the midst of a Senate hearing, the union of the two would be immediate, and the differences would disappear in the face of the common enemy. We thank God for the fact that many seemingly important differences within Protestantism are no more than such inter-service quarrels. There are other divisions which are not so pretty, because they are grounded in human pride. There are stories that are supposed to be humorous that describe these divisions, but in the light of the Word of God, they are far from funny. In fact, they will be grounds for severest judgment by our Lord when He comes. One of the stories concerns the divisions within my own denomination. A traveler in a small town in western Pennsylvania, it is said, came to a crossroads where church buildings were on three of the four corners. He asked the boy what the churches were, and the reply came, these are the United Presbyterians, and these are the Reformed Presbyterians, and these are the Presbyterians that are neither United nor Reformed. The causes of difference lie so far in the past that few but historians could outline them. Another story tells of a church fight in a group calling themselves the Church of God. The seceding group built a building in the next block and called it the True Church of God. A second split took another group to a building across the street, and their sign proclaimed that this was the only true Church of God. Now, such differences cannot be qualified by any term other than that of sin. Christ Jesus proclaimed, "By this shall all men know that you are my disciples, that you love one another." In our day, almost any movement among believers that is away from union and fellowship is a breach of love. Recently, a Christian leader broke through great barriers of division between his group and another, and proclaimed that the latter were brothers in Christ, even while disagreeing with several of their favorite doctrines, which he still held to be serious errors. The fact that they truly believed in the person and the work of the Lord Jesus Christ was sufficient ground to proclaim that they were brothers in Christ. I believe that that was in the direction of Christian love and in obedience to the Word of God. Amazingly, leaders in certain branches of the church cried out in horror at this declaration of love and fellowship. People were warned against the leader who had displayed love and acknowledged truth. He was not to be followed, some said, because he did not exclude enough people from the circle of Christian oneness. The resolution of such problems will come, of course, at the judgment seat of Christ. Finally, every listener should apply these texts in the circle of his own living. Perhaps I have given large emphasis to these problems of ecclesiastical oneness because my life is lived, so much of it, within the confines of these questions. But the principle must be extended to all the phases of your life. The true believer will erect no spite fences. And even when someone has erected a spite fence against him, the believer will continue to love the unhappy man who is filled with envy or jealousy or hatred or bigotry, whatever the cause of the spite may be. The force of love will be seen to be the mightiest. And even in the midst of the wrangling which might take place, the observer will see that the yielded believer will have no part in it. He is seeking to display Jesus Christ, seeking to live in such a way that the onlooker shall know that he is like Christ, or at least that he is directing his life in love toward the goal of being more like Jesus Christ. And our Father, we pray thee that day by day thou wilt make us more like the Savior, taking from our hearts the tawdry, the petty, the little things, the things of pride and greed and envy and selfishness, and causing our lives so to be filled with Jesus Christ that he may overflow and that people may take knowledge of us that we have been with him. We ask it in the name and for the sake of our Savior, the Lord Jesus. Amen.

If possible, and insofar as it depends on us, God's people are to live in peace with everyone. Glorify the Lord by pursuing harmony. We hope you have benefited from today's message by Dr. Barnhouse entitled, The Importance of Christian Oneness. 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
2: Foundations of Freedom, a look at America's founding principles and the leaders who shaped our nation.
3: Ronald Reagan understood that liberty could never be taken for granted. In 1967, he warned Americans, freedom is a fragile thing, and it's never more than one generation away from extinction. President Reagan knew the freedoms secured by one generation were not guaranteed to survive to the next. Today, as socialistic ideas that place greater power in the hands of government gain renewed support, Reagan's warning carries even greater weight. Freedom is more than inheritance. It's a responsibility, one we all share. Every generation must fight for the principles that made self-government possible. Freedom only survives when each generation chooses to defend it. So, do we have the courage to defend and protect what is being challenged, the very principles that made America the greatest experiment in history?
4: With SRN News, I'm Bob Agnew in Washington. America's job market showed renewed strength last month as employers added 162,000 jobs, beating the sluggish hiring pace seen in recent months. It also underscores the resilience of the U.S. economy. The unemployment rate remained at a low 4.1%. That's a sign businesses continue to do more hiring and invest despite economic headwinds. Missouri is asking the U.S. Supreme Court to clear the way for new congressional districts, an effort Republicans hope could help preserve their House majority in the midterm elections. The appeal follows a ruling by Missouri's highest court blocking the map and ordering voters to decide the issue in November. Diesel has hit a record price in the U.S., soaring to an average of $5.85 a gallon for the first time. The record comes as the six-month war with Iran disrupts the world's flow of fuel. You'll find breaking news and analysis at SRN News.
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8: I grew up in a family that loved to sing. Everywhere we went, we would sing in the car. My mom, when she would drive us to school or she took us to the store, on those long treks down to my great aunts in the Mojave Desert, they were filled with songs. As a family, we would sing every moment, it felt like. I love singing so much that in middle school, I tried out for the choir at Castellero, and I happened to get in to chamber singers, and I got to sing as a tenor while I was there for the whole time. Now, everyone that was in choir with me, everybody in chamber singers, they loved music, and they loved to sing. I'll admit this, most of them were more gifted at music and singing than I was, but we would all challenge each other to develop as singers, to grow as performers. During my time there, we actually got to perform together on the local radio. We sang California Dreaming on a radio show. We sang in downtown San Jose at St. Joseph's Cathedral. We sang Ave Maria. We sang Why Does the Willow Tree Weep in a concert competition down in Los Angeles. And these songs are still somewhat with me all these years later. Love for music was the doorway to get into choir at Castellero. Wherever we went, our teacher, Mr. Finch, told us, remember who you represent. He told us, even in our young ages, in 7th and 8th grade, that we represented Castellero Middle School. We were ambassadors on the radio. We were ambassadors in downtown San Jose. We were ambassadors for Castellero in Los Angeles. That responsibility shaped the way that we talked. It changed the way that we would behave in those different environments. Our shared love for music may have brought us together, but our commitment to choir and representing our school well developed more than simply love for music in us. Love was the doorway that led us to see the need to practice on our own time. It gave us some creativity in our parts. It helped us to learn all kinds of things. We wanted to improve our stage presence. As a 7th or 8th grader, standing still with your eyes straight ahead is pretty hard, but we learned to do that together. We didn't just want to sound good. We wanted to love what we were singing. We loved what we did, and that had a set of beliefs that became important to us, even as choir singers. Our love for singing united us, but our underlying beliefs were the doorway into deeper learning and appreciation for music. Now, I'm not telling you all of this so that I could lead you in a cappella singing of the doxology. You don't want that. I'm sharing this because a deep love, whether it's for singing, it's for your family, it's for what you're studying, naturally should produce in you a longing to know more. And how much more should it produce a longing to know more than your love for Jesus Christ? You should not just want to know the bare minimum. You should desire doctrine. When you love something, you want to be able to tell others what it is you love about it with definition. And one of the ways they'll be able to tell that you love something is by the change that that love brings. Why? Because learning changes you. Singing the musical scales in middle school, wearing a cummerbund during performances, singing songs throughout the week as I was going along, doing the dishes or whatever I was doing, were the disciplines that were a result of my love for music. That's what it meant for me to be a choir boy. But when it comes to Christianity, believing the gospel is the doorway into God's family. After the Holy Spirit has given you a new heart, you love God. You believe his message of forgiveness. But following Jesus does not end with the gospel. Faith in Christ is the entrance. You always need his grace. But there's considerably more to Christian belief than just the gospel. Now, as I said, we never graduate beyond the gospel, but studying and applying the truths of Scripture is ultimately called the search for doctrine. There was a saying I used to like as a new Christian that I now have come to dislike. Maybe you've heard it. The saying was, doctrine divides, but love unites. I thought all I needed as a new Christian was Jesus. My theology came from the pastors that I happened to like or the worship music that I listened to, and I was happy as a clam. But this instilled in me a lie about doctrine, that its only purpose was to divide the right and wrong or the people that agreed with me and the people that didn't. I only kept that idea for a few years. And in the last decade of studying doctrine, what I've found is it's enriched Christ's beauty. It's given me a deeper appreciation for God's glory. It's helped me to wonder at the gift of the presence of the Holy Spirit. Doctrine should not simply divide. It should deepen your love for the church, and it should lead you to be more like Christ. Sharing a faith in Christ is great, but sharing a faith in Christ that drives you to know who God is and what he's like, well, it expands your bonds with the people you share convictions with even more. So what is doctrine? I like the way Greg Allison defines it in his Compact Dictionary of Theological Terms. He says, doctrine is a Christian belief based on Scripture. This includes things like God being triune, Jesus being God and man, God being the creator of all, and salvation being by grace alone. Doctrine is to be believed, it's to be confessed, it's to be lived, and it's to be taught. In other words, doctrine comes from Scripture, but it shapes our lives. Doctrine is not meant for us to acquire so that we can impress people by how spiritual we are or how we are so gifted in explaining complicated things like penal substitutionary atonement, the sovereignty of God, or some other beautiful truth. No, doctrine is supposed to transform your life. It's supposed to shape every day. Why? Because doctrine that is believed is applied. Doctrine that is truly believed affects your walk with God. And doctrine is something that Jesus commanded his apostles to spread throughout the world. We've been to Matthew 28, 18 to 20 multiple times during this series this summer, looking at missions. Why? Because this is the Great Commission. And you know it because we've read it. Jesus says, all authority in heaven and on earth has been given to me. And then he says, go, therefore, and make disciples of all nations, baptizing them in the name of the Father and of the Son and of the Holy Spirit. And here's where doctrine comes in. And teaching them to observe all that I've commanded. And behold, I'm with you always to the end of the age. Jesus commands his disciples to do three things. Make disciples, baptize only those who trust in Christ, and teach them to observe all that Jesus has commanded. The last component is to teach them doctrine. Again, that truth that's meant to change their lives. Jesus didn't want the disciples to simply make converts and baptize them. That's not enough. To make converts and baptize them and leave them alone would leave them vulnerable. He wanted them to be trained in doctrine. He wants his people to know all that they can about him as it's found in the Scriptures. So we serve, honor, and worship the Lord for all our days, more informed by who he is and how worthy of our praise he is. Brothers and sisters, doctrine and theology matter. As we think of who we want to send and support as missionaries, doctrinal agreement is essential, and we'll get to why by the end. We want to agree on the gospel. We want to agree on the importance of God's glory. But we also want to agree that God is triune, which makes us distinct from the Muslims. We want to believe that God is sovereign to save sinners and we don't save anybody because it removes the pressure from us. We want to believe that elders are meant to be biblically qualified men and that the local church is in fact the means and ends of the Great Commission. And we want to share a host of other life-shaping beliefs with our missionaries. Here's our plan this morning. We're going to survey most of the book of Titus. So if you want to, you can turn there now. Paul wrote Titus a few years before he was martyred. And in Titus, he instructs his beloved disciple to organize the churches in Crete around what? Sound doctrine. This is Paul's last message that we have written to Titus. As we walk through this book together, we're going to see three things. We're first going to see the danger of doctrinal minimalism. The dangers of doctrinal minimalism. The second, we'll see the necessity of doctrinal agreement. And the third is we will also see the joy of doctrinal agreement. What we discover in Titus is this. The clearest way for us to see if someone has sound doctrine is by examining their lives. Right beliefs lead us to righteous practices. No, your life won't be perfect on this side of heaven. None of ours will be. But with each day that passes, with each new discovery about who the Lord is, as you apply it to your life, you will look more like Christ. So let's begin by looking at doctrinal minimalism. Let me define doctrinal minimalism for you. At its best, the goal is to avoid fighting about less important truths. But what doctrinal minimalism often becomes is a race to the bottom, a race to find out who can hold the least biblical doctrine. What happens is the Bible gets emptied of all of its content, except God's grace and love and forgiveness. You see this in the doctrinally empty versions of Baptist, Presbyterian, Methodism, Episcopalians, and Anglicans. The mainline denominations have all lost doctrine. All they believe is that God is love. Doctrinal minimalism cuts out life-giving truths that Jesus actually commands us to believe. In place of Christ's teaching is this vague religiosity, drained of all doctrinal distinction. Doctrinal minimalists may still say the gospel is good news for everybody who believes, but the gospel they preach is devoid of sin. It lacks the holiness of God and his justice, and Christ's suffering becomes unreasonable and ultimately unnecessary. In other words, it's a gospel that's been emptied of its power to save because it's no true gospel. So as Paul writes to Titus, he writes to a church dealing with false teachers. They claim to believe the content of the gospel, the things of the gospel, but their lives deny the gospel's ever-changing existence. Look at Titus 1:5 with me. Paul explains the reason he wants Titus to stay in Crete. Paul says, "This is why I left you in Crete, so that you might put what remained into order and appoint elders in every town as I directed you." Titus is charged by Paul to establish churches and fill them with elders. How would he do this? Well, he would follow what Paul then says in verses 6-9, which we won't read, which is look for men who have these qualities, these characteristics. Why does God care so much about these qualities? Well, evidently, how we live reveals what we actually believe. Doctrine that's not believed is not applied, as I said earlier. But we know that implicitly beyond the scriptures. If you believe that water is important to a life, then you're probably going to drink about 8 cups a day. If you believe that exercise affects your mood or music changes how you feel, you're going to get outside and you're going to listen to better songs. And if you love God, then you will seek to live a life that pleases him by being kind, hospitable, self-controlled, godly. Our disciplines are all downstream from our doctrine, whether we realize it or not. What dangers existed for the churches at Crete? Ultimately, it's the same dangers that exist for the church today. A group of false teachers was drawing Christians away from sound doctrine. We see that in verses 10 to 16 of Titus 1. Read with me. "For there are many who are insubordinate, empty talkers and deceivers, especially those of the circumcision party. They must be silenced since they are upsetting whole families by teaching for shameful gain what they ought not to teach. One of the Cretans, a prophet of their own, said, 'Cretans are always liars, evil beasts, lazy gluttons.' This testimony is true. Therefore, rebuke them sharply that they may be sound in the faith, not devoting themselves to Jewish myths and commands of people who turn away from the truth. To the pure, all things are pure, but to the defiled and unbelieving, nothing is pure. But both their minds and their consciences are defiled. They profess to know God, but they deny him by their works. They are detestable, disobedient, unfit for any good work." That seems a little harsh, Paul. Apparently, attending the church in Crete were a group of doctrine deniers. They minimized what Christ had commanded. They emptied the gospel of its power to save. And so Paul calls these teachers insubordinate. He says they're empty talkers, they're deceivers, they're liars. The underlying motive of these false teachers was greed. They're trying to fill their wallets. They're seeking shameful gain from the Christians that they lie to. One clear tell for false teachers is their incentives. And in this case, it's their financial incentives. If you turn back the clock to the 1950s, there's been a dangerous movement that's come out of the American church that we've exported overseas called the prosperity gospel. You've probably heard of it. Well, what is the prosperity gospel? Preachers deceive their sheep by saying, if you give more money to the church, you'll receive more blessings from God. They turn generosity into a transaction between you and God, so you get what you want in terms of blessing and he gets more money. They may claim in those prosperity gospel churches that Jesus is the only way, but to experience your best life now, you need to give a little bit more. To be healed of all your infirmities today, you just need to give us a couple thousand more dollars. But apparently, according to Titus, that movement didn't start in the 1950s. We see that it's existed as long as the church has. False teachers always claim to know God, Paul says, but then deny them by their works. In this case, their work was greed. And so Paul says, silence those liars. Don't let them draw the sheep away. Don't let them lead them to death. So what might have felt harsh is actually Paul's care. After confronting the false teachers and their ill intentions, Paul tells Titus exactly what to do. He says, Titus, go in there and teach them the truth. Teach them what accords with sound doctrine. The truth is meant to protect you, Christian, from doctrinal deception. As a believer, you need to understand the information of the gospel. You do. You're a sinner. Jesus died because of you, and he rose again because he was the Son of God. And if you believe in him, you'll be saved. That's the information of the gospel. But you also need to know the implications of the gospel. How does the gospel call you to treat others? How does Jesus call you to love your neighbor as yourself? How does Jesus call you to confront sin and stand against lies and false teaching? What is it the gospel calls us to study, to love? What does it call us to become and fight for? That's doctrine. Contrary to the false teachers that Titus confronted, the Bible tells us that Christ's life is the only payment necessary to save us from our sins. Paul says elsewhere in Galatians, if anybody teaches you a gospel contrary to the one that you've received, let him be accursed. It's where we get the word anathema. Paul says surrender to any other gospel leads to death. That includes a gospel that says you need to surrender to Christ, but you need to read your Bible every day and pray. It includes a gospel that says you must believe in Christ, but at the end of the day, everybody's going to go to heaven anyway. Adding to or removing from the truth of the gospel empties it of its power to save. Sometimes we're tempted to add good things like regular Bible reading and prayer. You should do that, but that's not what saves you. But sometimes we're tempted to remove the less palatable truths like hell exists and people will go there that don't repent and believe the gospel. Wrong beliefs really do reshape our lives. What outed the false teachers wasn't just their message. Paul says it was their lives. All you had to do was watch the way they behaved and interacted, and you could tell that they were unbelievers. But Jesus had warned his disciples of this same thing. Matthew 7, verses 15 to 20, Paul, Jesus says, beware of false prophets who come to you in sheep's clothing, but inwardly are ravenous wolves. You will recognize them how? By their fruits. Are grapes gathered from thorn bushes or figs gathered from thistles? So every healthy tree bears good fruit, but the diseased tree bears bad fruit. A healthy tree cannot bear bad fruit, nor can a diseased tree bear good fruit. Every tree that does not bear good fruit is cut down and thrown into the fire. Thus you will recognize them by their fruits. So if you follow Christ, you rest in what he's done for you, but you will also seek to learn all that he's commanded you to obey. And the fruit of your life become a sign of where your roots are actually planted. If you produce fruit that looks like the world, filled with greed, lust, anger, lies, disunity, you can be confident that your roots are in worldliness. But if you produce fruit that comes from the gospel, love, joy, peace, patience, kindness, and on we could go, you can have assurance that you're a healthy tree with roots grounded in Christ. So believe the gospel is the power of God for salvation. But after that belief, discover the gospel's implications for your sanctification. Doctrinal minimalists want to believe as little as possible. They want to do just enough to get God off of their backs. Their path, Paul would tell us, leads only to death. So after seeing the dangers of doctrinal minimalism, let's now see the necessity of doctrinal agreement. Look with me at Titus 1, verses 1 through 3. Paul writes, "Paul, a servant of God and an apostle of Jesus Christ, for the sake of the faith of God's elect and their knowledge of the truth." Paul tells us right there this amazing fact. Paul is a servant of God and an apostle of Jesus Christ. Why? Because of the sake of the faith of God's elect and their knowledge of the truth, which accords with godliness. But he goes on, that godliness is in hope of eternal life, which God, who never lies, promises before the ages began and at the proper time manifested in his word through the preaching with which I have been entrusted by the command of God, our Savior. Paul is a servant of God for the sake of others. That's the call of a missionary. He serves the elect, he says, by teaching them what is true. Knowing the truth is like setting your train on the right tracks and seeing where it goes if it goes in the right direction. And Paul tells us where the tracks that he's setting you on might lead. Paul says they lead to eternal life that's grounded in God's promise that God himself can never break because God cannot lie. Paul is the greatest missionary to ever live, and teaching others all the truth is what provokes Paul to keep going. In other words, distributing doctrine to the churches that he planted was the heart of Paul's mission. And his mission remained on track because of his theology. Doctrine and missions go hand in hand. Danny Akin put it this way. He said, "Missions keeps the theologian's heart warm, and theology keeps the missionary's head clear. Together they produce a life of rootedness and fruitfulness for the glory of God." So what we see is that Paul's theology made him sturdy. Wherever the Lord sent him and whatever hardships he faced, he knew that God was in control. So he did not lose

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13: What I'm going through with my family, what I'm going through with my job, what I'm going through as a nation, this is so hard. But I trust you. Because I believe in the hand of providence that there is a God who is working all things, even the awful, horrible, evil things. They are somehow not beyond the hand and the artistry of God to accomplish gospel purposes. So even the Apostle Paul could say, I want you to know what's happened to me.
14: 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In today's episode, Pastor Brian shares a lesson from Paul's letter in the book of Philippians, chapter 1. While in prison, Paul declares that what has happened is to advance the gospel, as God is working to accomplish his purposes with power beyond our discernment. You can find this lesson and many others when you visit unlimitedgrace.com. And while you're there, look for the children's book, Anyway and Always, written by Pastor Brian and his wife, Kathy. Through this book, the Chappells present the promise of the covenants fulfilled by Christ in a personal and meaningful way for young children to understand. Let's hear now from Dr. Brian Chappell as he shares the lesson, Unstoppable Joy.
13: If your God is so good, then why are you in this prison camp? The question asks from a North Korean guard to my former student, Kenneth Bay, who had made the mistake as he led a tour of Christians into North Korea, leaving on his computer messages indicating that he was hoping to help people pray for the people of North Korea. When he left his hotel room and the government searched the room and scanned the computer, they came across those email and text notices, and as a result, convicted him

0: of sedition, of seeking to undermine the North Korean government by having Christians pray for brothers and sisters in North Korea. He was sentenced to hard labor, 15 years, and became the longest held American in a North Korean prison. And it was in that prison camp under hard labor that the guard asked Kenneth, if your God is so good, why are you in this prison camp? Kenneth responded, if my God were not good, I would not be here to tell you about him. Can it really work that way? Can it really work that beyond the hardship, beyond the difficulties that come into our lives, that God is still working in such a way that the gospel is intended to advance, that even God's people experiencing difficulty, hardship, and tears are nonetheless the witnesses of a God who is faithful? Kenneth Bay yet later wrote in the book, Not Forgotten, his purpose for telling people what happened to him in that prison camp. He wrote these words, the one thing I want people to take away from reading this book is God's faithfulness. Is that possible? It's, of course, exactly the thing that's happening to the Apostle Paul in this letter to the Philippians. He says, I am in prison, but I want you to know, brothers, that what has happened to me has really happened to advance the gospel. That beyond the hardship, beyond the tears, beyond the things that don't make sense, beyond the things that are truly evil, God is not confused. God is not lost, but is working to accomplish his purposes with power beyond our discernment. That working of God, sometimes we talk about as God's providence, which is an old-fashioned word that sounds like something an Amish father would name one of his daughters, right? There's conscience and prudence and providence. But it's a word that believers through the ages have clung to say, we believe that God is working beyond the trial that we can see for the purposes that he will accomplish eternally. Our Reformation forefathers said it this way, God's works of providence are his most holy, wise, and powerful, preserving and governing of all his creatures and all their actions. God's works of providence are his most holy, wise, and powerful, preserving and governing of all his creatures and all their actions. This is more than just saying God knows what's happening in the world. It is precious to know that not a sparrow falls to the ground except that he knows it. But beyond that is the message of providence, that God is holy, wise, and powerful in preserving and governing all his creatures and all their actions, so that this same Apostle Paul could write in Romans 8:28, now all things are working together for good to them that love God and are called according to his purpose. I'm so glad that he did not write, all things are good. No, it is a fallen world with true evil and sadness and tears. But the message of God's providence is that those things in the mystery of the Godhead are still being worked for a greater purpose than that which is evil intends or ever could fathom. That we, as believers, somehow profoundly profess over and over again the hard things in our lives are like broken glass on the battered beaches of our lives that God assembles into stained glass art to reveal the gospel that we need. And the mystery, the absolute majesty of faith, is to believe that the broken glass, as well as the storms that batter, are not beyond the artistry of God. That he is at work, so that an apostle can say, I'm in prison. Verse 12, but I want you to know, brothers, that what has happened to me has really served to advance the gospel. It It is the old, old story that what we see and perceive that is really and truly evil, it is wrong, nonetheless is used by God to accomplish purposes beyond what humans could ever even imagine. So that Joseph, remember, sold by his brothers into slavery, falsely accused, imprisoned, could nonetheless, by those circumstances, rise to a place of authority in Egypt, so that ultimately, when there was famine back in Israel, what would happen was his family would come to Egypt, and it would become the incubator of the nation of Israel out of which a Savior would come. But do you remember when the brothers of Joseph, who had sold him into slavery, recognized they had been discovered, they thought that Joseph would kill them now. Instead, he said, "You meant it for evil. God meant it for good, to save many people." You are here today because Joseph was sold into slavery, betrayed by his brothers, falsely accused, and imprisoned so that God could have him in the place for God to work and to save many people. It's most profoundly perhaps evident in Jesus Christ himself, betrayed by his brothers, falsely accused, in prison, put on trial before Pilate. Pilate is going to condemn him to die on a cross. And Jesus speaks directly to Pilate and says, "You could do nothing to me had you not been given authority by my Father in heaven." God's works of providence are his most holy, wise, and powerful, preserving and governing of all his creatures and all their actions. The evil thinks it has succeeded. The evil thinks it has its day. We sometimes think, life is this hard, if I'm going through this crisis, God must be gone. But the heart of faith is still saying, no, my God is present. And by my testimony, even in hard things, terrible things, awful things, the things that are wrong, God is nonetheless working all together for a good through those that love him. When I believe that, I have explanation for a world that I can't otherwise explain. I think of the Christians who would have come before this same set of Roman emperors that are holding Paul now. After this Caesar, there will become one who is named Nero. And Nero will be so upset with the believers, do you remember, that he will begin to persecute them. He will begin to imprison them. He will begin to put them in the Colosseums to be torn apart by the lions and the gladiators. John is sent to Patmos where he writes Revelation. And out of all that cruelty, God actually begins to disperse the Christians across the lands, so that the message of the gospel goes far further and faster than they ever would have done had they just been left on their own. They're sent out. And by the second century, Tertullian begins to plead with the Roman emperor, saying, "Justice of Rome requires justice even for the Christians." And he begins to plead for Roman justice to extend even to those who call themselves after the name of Christ. But even Tertullian wrote, "But what has happened is that the blood of the martyrs has become the seed of the church. That God is planting farther, wider, faster than we ever would have thought possible." It's almost as though the enemies of God have stubbed their toes on the ear of corn of the gospel in a field and have said, "I know how to get rid of this ear of corn. Let's bury it." And instead, what begins to happen is the seed prospers and spreads. And it is not just a story of an ancient time. I think of the story of our time. So many of you who are of a certain generation, I know, grieve as you see the pressure and the marginalization of Christianity in this culture. But as a consequence of what the Lord has done here, as he has used the resources of this people to reach further peoples, do you recognize the center of Christianity has moved from the West to the global South, so that faster than we ever could have thought possible by just individual missionaries that we would be sending out. Now the most Christians in the world are in Africa and Asia and South America. And God is just multiplying the kingdom And it's not just in past decades. It is happening right now.
1: 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That's 844-414-7223. And now, more from Brian Chappell on today's Unlimited Grace.
0: So often we in a Christian culture think about ISIS and Al-Qaeda launching efforts against Christians and virtually eradicating Christianity from the Middle East. But we forget that far more Muslims have been killed by ISIS and Al-Qaeda, which are Sunni-oriented, and they so much take their rage against Shiite Muslims that often it's the Shiites who receive far more terror than even the Christians do. So this grisly video that has details we can't even talk about in a church setting shows one after another Muslims being hung up on meat hooks and slaughtered like farm animals. And we say, how could this possibly be good? It is not. It is evil. It is wrong. It is awful. But what has been the consequence? The greatest dispersion of peoples in the history of the world, as we know of, is happening in our lifetime. And where nations are not simply overwhelmed by fear or bigotry and are taking refugees in, the Christian church has had opportunities such as it has never had among the Muslim world. Already the West so much has been reached. Now Africa, now Asia, now South America, and suddenly the Muslim world becomes the next great opportunity for the gospel because the Muslims are being dispersed across the world. Listen to this. Just this last week from Christianity Today. In Germany, more than 2,000 recorded converts in the last 18 months in Bible-believing churches. In Switzerland, their 20 Minutes news program has reported through the Center for Integration and Religious Affairs similar numbers of Afghans and Kurds coming to faith in Jesus Christ and being baptized in Bible-believing churches. They would have been murdered for that in their own countries. And now, able to believe, they see an Islam that is violent in orientation, murderous in intent, and is saying, we believe there has to be something else. And the opportunities for the gospel are amazing. I've told you before of Christian ministries working in the refugee camps of Lebanon who now have opportunities with hundreds of thousands of Muslims to explain the ministry of Jesus Christ. But even I was not prepared for the news report that came out this past week from the Southern Baptist Convention's news service that reported these figures. 80% of the conversions of Muslims to Christ in the history of the world, 80% of the conversion of Muslims to Christ in the history of the world have happened since 9/11. With the cataclysmic world events so tragic and so horrible. 80% of the conversions of Muslims to Jesus Christ have happened since that moment. Some of you know the name of Nick Ripken, who Insanity of God book was put into a movie that was here in town just a week or two ago. And in that book, The Insanity of God, he writes this: prior to 9/11, we were hearing of hundreds of conversions of Muslims to Christianity. But since 9/11, tens of thousands of Muslim conversions. There is a flood of the work of God. As God is saying, my works of providence are my most holy, wise, and powerful, preserving and governing of all my people and all their actions. And when you see someone like the Apostle Paul, who is in prison experiencing the awfulness of the assaults upon body and spirit, you begin to recognize that what God is calling him and us to do is to be those people who will say, God, this is so hard, but I trust you. What I'm going through with my family, what I'm going through with my job, what I'm going through as a nation, this is so hard, but I trust you. Because I believe in the hand of providence, that there is a God who is working all things, even the awful, horrible, evil things. They are somehow not beyond the hand and the artistry of God to accomplish gospel purposes. So even the Apostle Paul could say, I want you to know what's happened to me. Beatings and betrayals and shipwreck and deprivation and imprisonment and false accusation. And I don't know what tomorrow holds, but I want you to know something. This has worked to the advance of the gospel. So much so that he can say in verse 13, did you catch it? So that it has become known throughout the whole imperial guard and to all the rest that my imprisonment is for Christ. Here's the Apostle Paul. He's chained to a Roman guard. So what does he do? Have you heard about Jesus? And not just that one. But the whole palace guard is aware of why Paul is there and who Christ is. And did you catch the words, and all the rest? If you go over to the fourth chapter of the same book, Paul will begin to address the saints in the household of Caesar. That what appears to have happened is that not just the guards, but the household. Now, that's just not the servants. In the Roman tradition, that would have meant the governors, the treasurers, the people who are responsible for policy and politics and transportation and communication. There are saints among them now in the household of Caesar. That what the enemies of the gospel did, the enemies of Paul did, say, we'll get rid of this guy. And instead what God did, he took that very plotting and used it to put Paul right in the center of ancient commerce and transportation and communication and government and power and said, I'm going to plant the gospel there. And then it begins to spread. God's works of providence are his most holy, wise, and powerful, preserving and governing of all his creatures and all their actions. And I think what that means for us, not just from an ancient story, but what would it mean for those of you who are going through the job upheaval right now, or your family's under pressure such as you never knew, or your children in some ways at tension with you, and you think this cannot possibly be good. It is not good. But all things can be worked together for good with hearts that say, God, this is so hard, but I trust you. Because then the works of providence begin to work in such a way that it actually increases people's boldness for the gospel. Did you catch that in verse 14? And most of the brothers, having become confident in the Lord by my imprisonment, are much more bold to speak the word without fear. One of the reasons they're bold is even they begin to see the works of providence. What, the palace guard believes now? There are saints in the household of Caesar? God's doing something. But the other thing that's happening is that boldness begets boldness. When you see people standing for the Lord against all odds, against the horrors of the world, when you see that, you say, There's something real in what they believe. This Christianity thing is not just about appearance and prosperity and getting along. I mean, there's something real. These people are willing to sacrifice everything, risk everything to stand for their Lord despite horror in their lives. There must be something concrete and real to this gospel. And so people become more committed, more bold to it. I think of it in my own life. You know, in just a few days, I will be in Belfast, Northern Ireland. I've been there before. Some of you may remember the great tensions during what they called the Troubles, when Protestants and Roman Catholics murdered each other because of politics that paraded as religion. Being there just a couple of years ago, I was with a young pastor who's ministering in a part of Belfast where it's an older church. Just a few older people left, and I began to walk with this young pastor who's taking his family into a very troubled neighborhood, and walked with him on a Sunday morning as he began to collect his congregation. Going to a set of apartments and knocking on a door, and I'm a little scared because there's graffiti from militant gangs that are on the wall of the apartment building, and he knocks on the door, and as a woman greets him in her bedclothes, he says, "Mary? Church is in 30 minutes. You need to get the kids. You need to come." And then we're driving along, and he sees another young woman with her kids in a stroller. "Elizabeth, 20 minutes. Need to be done with your walk so you can come to church." And as we're driving by what is their equivalent of a 7-Eleven, he sees one of the attenders of his church go inside, and he knows what's going to go on. So he pulls up into the 7-Eleven. He goes to the liquor aisle. And he says, "Betty, this is not the answer. Church is in 10 minutes. You need to be there." And I think, this is a bold man. And I think of how easy my life is and how much more willing I'm to be bold because I see people living in boldness for the sake of the gospel. It's what we recognize Paul says, when you believe in the providence of God, it's not only advancing the gospel, it's giving boldness to his people.
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5: 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I might express what I'm feeling in anger, but what I'm really feeling is I'm afraid in that moment, or I'm unsure. And that's especially true for kids. 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

0: Hi, I'm Mark Finley with Hope Lives 365. In Daniel chapter 9, verse 24 to 27, we have one of the most amazing prophecies in all the Bible. It takes us from the days of ancient Israel down the stream of time to the Messiah and tells us, in fact, exactly the year of the Messiah's baptism, 27 AD. It also goes down and tells us the year of the crucifixion, the 31 AD, in the spring of that year. Bible prophecy does not guess, it knows. There are prophecies in Scripture that are so incredibly precise that they have even led infidels to become Christians because they see that Bible prophecy is true.
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3: With SRN News, I'm Bob Agnew in Washington. New midterm polling is delivering a surprise for Democrats. Republicans now lead 51-49% of the generic congressional ballot in a new Harvard-Harris poll of likely voters. That's a shift from a four-point Democrat advantage that was seen back in March. The survey also finds Republican voters more motivated to turn out. The New York City Police Department is adding extra security around synagogues as of the Friday 9/11 start of Rosh Hashanah and the Jewish New Year starts at sundown. In light of recent anti-Semitic attacks in New York City, the police department will be beefing up security all around synagogues on Friday, September 11th. That is the Jewish New Year getting underway at that time. America's job market showing renewed strength last month. Employers added 162,000 jobs, a robust number that beat most economists' expectations. The unemployment rate remained at a fairly low 4.1%. This is SRN.
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18: 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I'm your host, Albert Bernal. I'm filling in for Vanessa. And we are going to talk about Fight for Love Workbook for Men today. I had a beautiful opportunity that Vanessa gave me to co-author a 12-step workbook for men. And I took this opportunity and was so delighted that, and humbled that Vanessa asked me to write this with her. She already had a great template written for Fight for Love for Women. And I read that, and she asked me to write and co-author this workbook for men. She saw me in recovery. And, you know, she saw that the spiritual principles in this in the 12 steps were working. And so she asked me to do some work and come up with some things for this new workbook for men. So this workbook for men, a lot of people think or have a misconception that the 12 steps are only for alcohol and drug abuse. But I want to tell you, the 12 steps for me have been healing from physical, emotional, and spiritual abuse. Many people have found healing from child sexual abuse, fatherlessness, codependency, sexual hangups, and or substance abuse and alcoholism. I was so excited to write this book with Vanessa, and I was so excited to have the template already in place. So we incorporated the Word of God, the 12-step principles, a toolkit with daily activities for accountability and mental transformation, and testimonies from 11 other courageous men who fight for love themselves with the power of the Holy Spirit on a daily basis. And really what I wanted to capture in this workbook is, how do we apply these spiritual principles to our daily lives? I was told in the room somewhere, and it really caught my ear, that it's only through the understanding of the steps and the application in our daily lives that they work. And I wanted desperately to know how to do that. I wanted desperately a new life. I was desperately seeking Jesus and God and working in recovery. And lo and behold, I found for me and for a lot of others, they were very intertwined with each other. The faith and recovery and discipleship and healing and confession and cleansing, creating something new in us, transforming our lives, renewing the mind, a continued return to Jesus that helped transform me and others with a new life with Christ, a new life with the spiritual principles that the 12 steps give us. You know, we were inspired by the Lord Jesus to write this guide and using the biblical principles and methodologies gained from Celebrate Recovery, step studies, workshops, programs. You know, I came together when I started praying about this workbook, and I go, Lord, weave it together for me. Weave together the journey that you've given me so I could be helpful to others to help guide them as a, you know, as a workbook for men that we do together, that we work together with honesty and vulnerability. And the real reason, one of the major reasons for this workbook was vulnerability, to create safe space for men to come together and have courageous vulnerability, courageous accountability. And so I got to write and I got to work. I remember Vanessa calling me and said, Albert, I have an opportunity, a life-changing opportunity for you. And I was like, wow, what's this? Let me hear all about it. Life-changing. I'm all in already. I don't even know what you're asking. And she said, I want help to help write the men's version of Fight for Love for Men. And I see you working the steps. I see you working your faith. I see you're in recovery right in the middle of it. I want, and she wanted to capture that. And let me tell you, for anything else, it transformed me just writing it. The biggest fear for me writing this with Vanessa was, well, for one, I had to live up to her book already, but she gave me that template. But for two, it's I didn't want to be a hypocrite. I didn't want to write about something I didn't know. I didn't want to try to force the principles or recovery until I embodied it myself. And oh man, praise the Lord that when I started writing this and doing the outline, I really started to capture the essence of each step. I really started to capture the essence of each principle being applied in life. And I sat and prayed and called on the Lord to give me some new revelation for this workbook for men, right? This workbook for men. And you know, there's a lot of studies out there and a lot of information I started gathering. Did you know that there are 70% of the men in prison have been sexually abused as children? Did you know the percentage of men out there that had physical and emotional abuse when they were children? Did you know that that fatherlessness is one of the key elements in so many things, in trafficking, in abuse, in the overcompensation men will make in order to survive? And what I found was that I was living in survival before. I was living in denial and despair and hopelessness. Oh, Lord, thank God for the Lord that brings a new hope, a new honesty, and a new way of life with these steps. So I got right to work, started working on the workbook, and started weaving together everything that I was learning. Well, as I was working on that, Vanessa was meeting with another 11 men to have their testimonies in the book, a testimony for each step, a testimony of other men that overcame all these things. So I just want to let the audience know and to open your hearts and open your mind to the 12 steps, that it's not just for alcohol or substance abuse, although it's very effective for those things, but it's also a steps for healing, steps for codependency, steps for our faith, steps to how to be a disciple of Jesus Christ. So in the upcoming show here, we're going to go through the workbook a little bit. When we come back, we're going to talk about steps 1, 2, and 3 and the transformation that these three steps that teach us how to stand up, to teach us how to abide, to teach us how to remain, to teach us how to return to Him every day with an honest condition, with the honest condition of ourselves to God, and to replace denial and despair and hopelessness with the spiritual principles that we get from the 12 steps. But key is, the 12 steps come from the Bible. And the more research I did, I found out that the ancient Christian fathers, St. Augustine and others, use these steps in a different form, but a repeated daily return to the Lord. A repeated daily return to the Lord. And these steps to start a new day, it says in the Bible that our grace is, His grace is renewed every morning, fresh every morning. I'm looking forward to spending the afternoon with you guys, and we'll be right back with steps 1, 2, and 3 for Fight for Love.
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13: Hey, my name is Gabe Garcia. I'm the lead pastor at New City Church in Oakland, California. We love Oakland, and we believe God loves Oakland as well. And we want to do everything we can to make our city shine. That's why we love partnering with Vanessa Russell and Love Never Fails. They're working day in and day out to end human trafficking on the streets of Oakland and all throughout the Bay Area. And I've seen it firsthand. I've seen lives transformed as Love Never Fails rescues young men and women, provides housing, medical care, job training, discipleship. 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So excited about the future of Love Never Fails.
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18: 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This is the Love Fight for Love edition of Love Never Fails Radio. We're talking about the Fight for Love workbook for men that can be bought on Amazon. Right now, I believe it's $15. Co-authored with Vanessa Russell and myself. I'm Albert Brunel, and we're talking about the first three steps. And just to simplify the first three steps and the repeated return every morning and the repeated return of acceptance, honesty, hope, gratitude, faith, and a surrender, a daily surrender for every morning. So just to simplify the 12 steps for us this morning, for our audience that are not familiar, step one, we admit we have a problem. Step two, we believe Jesus can fix it. And step three, we turn our lives over to the care of Jesus. Oh, man, what a return every morning to give up our will. To give up our will every morning. And what I found while I was writing this, this is a thing, a discipleship. This is a newfound relationship with Christ. And I got excited about doing these steps every morning, a repeated return every morning so I could abide and remain on the vine. I read some of the scriptures. I knew some of them. How do I embody it, Lord? How do I do this? And how do I share it with others? So as I was working this workbook, it really amplified the first three steps for me. And the first three steps are very transformative. It's something I do every day in my daily life still. Every morning, it bring my honest condition to the God, know that my life is unmanageable, and have hope that Jesus could restore everything. Have faith in Him and surrender for the day. Not my will, God, but yours will be done. And I started feeling a new thing. God was starting a new thing, right? So this repeated return every morning with steps 1, 2, and 3, the Lord told me, wrap that together in the lesson. And really this workbook, yes, we do some work. Yes, we do an inventory of ourselves. And yes, we do amends and service and all these things that the steps bring us. But what I wanted to capture in this book is, how do we have a new rhythm of life? How do we apply these spiritual principles to our daily lives so that they will work? And the steps 1, 2, and 3 every morning became a new routine. Along with the daily devotion, a scripture, a prayer, this became a new rhythm of life. So this is what I captured in the workbook is after steps 1, 2, and 3, we look and we add it to our daily life. We add it to our discipleship. We add it to a repeated return of acceptance and honesty, hope, gratitude, faith, and surrender for the day. This is not something we do once. This is something I need to do every morning, every day, to do the will of God, because the flesh is going to bring me back. There's going to be things that come up. There's going to be things that get me off track. The enemy is roaring around like a prowling lion looking to who he may devour. I don't want any piece of that. I want to stay on the vine. I want to abide in him in a repeated return to him every morning. And so that's what we captured with steps 1, 2, and 3 in the workbook. And you know, it's hard to understand the steps. I got to memorize all these steps. And I said, you know, these spiritual principles are where we're going to get, you know. So acceptance, hope, and faith every morning. Acceptance, hope, and faith. And then I have to throw in this a serenity prayer there. You know, the serenity prayer is so important. God, what do I need to accept? The things that I cannot change, the courage to change the things I can, and the wisdom to know the difference. And I was like, wow, I'm going to incorporate that with the three steps every morning. And I'll be honest, I go to bed lying in my mess, and sometimes I wake up in my mess. How do I get out of this mess, Lord? Help me. Oh, wait, I'm bringing my honest condition to the Lord. Lord, what can I not change? Well, I can't change the past. That's for sure. I can't control other people. That's for sure. I can't control the world. That's for sure. What can I control, Lord? What can I change? And it's me. I could change my words. I could change where I'm going, people, places, and things. I could change my thoughts. Oh, and I just started capturing the scripture of hold every thought captive. Right. And that morning I got revelation as doing steps 1, 2, and 3 and saying the serenity prayer. The Lord said, Albert, what are you going to think about next? And I dug into the Bible, and it said in the Bible to think upon these things. I don't want to be in my mess, in my thoughts, and, you know, thoughts, and that we don't capture and refute these negative thoughts that come into our hearts. And that's where it changed my new daily rhythm. It changed my heart. The repeated return of steps 1, 2, and 3 came with the serenity prayer. And then going to the Lord, give me the wisdom to know the difference. Oh, listen, I woke up into those old shame patterns, those old guilt thoughts, the self-hatred, Lord, that please help me take them away. And so I started every morning capturing those thoughts, put them on side, put them to the side, and live in the hope of Christ Jesus. Live in the faith in him, and going into the scriptures, that day, and it created a new rhythm, a new heartbeat, a new way to learn the word of God slowly. Christian formation isn't fast, although I'm not going to limit God. God can change anyone, anytime, anywhere he chooses. But usually it's a slow formation with him. And with these first three steps, he started changing my identity. My identity in Christ, my identity in him. I started putting my name in the Bible. Albert was made in the image of God. Albert is perfectly, wonderfully made. And I'm just telling you out there in Radioland, start putting your name in the Bible. Start putting your name. Know that you are perfectly, wonderfully made. Know that you are made in the image of God. Right? Know that we have to hold every thought captive. We have to refute the enemy in our thoughts. So this new daily return that we got for, along with the Serenity Prayer, started changing me and changing me. And then as I was working the steps, I got a sponsor, right? I got a sponsor, and the sponsor told me some really good things. Is, let's start working step 10 right away. I, step 10, that's out of order. And he said, no, we're just going to do a midday check. Was I kind, honest? Did I try my best? Was I on time for work? Am I helpful to others? Am I hurting myself or anybody else? Huh. Wow, that was a new thing. A pause during midday? And then a self-awareness at night. How did I do? Because Albert didn't know how he was doing. Albert didn't know how he was doing. So I had to do a little inventory with myself. And then he said, we could start praying and meditating right away. And we applied step 11. Okay, I'm doing steps 1, 2, and 3 every morning. I want to do God's will. How, Lord? How? Teach me how to do your will. In step 11, we included the St. Francis Prayer. I don't know if you guys know the St. Francis Prayer. It goes something like, it's better to be loved. It's better to love than to be loved. It's better to console than be consoled. It's better to give than to receive. And I started doing God's will with that checklist. Is because I was very needy. I needed to be loved. I needed to be validated and all these things. But it was like an upside down kingdom. What do you mean it's better to love than to be loved? And my sponsor then said, and be of service to others right away. Be kind, be giving. And all of a sudden, here I was working steps 1, 2, and 3 every morning, a midday pause, and I was praying, meditating.

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4: 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I'm Albert Purnell, your host, and this is the Fight for Love edition of Love Never Fails Radio. We're talking about the Fight for Love workbook for men that Vanessa graciously asked me to co-author with her. And we've been talking about how to apply the steps to our daily life. How can we share it with others to help them overcome sexual abuse and trauma and codependency and fatherlessness and all these things, the beautiful things that the 12 steps can help heal. It's not just for alcohol and drugs. You know, that's something out there. I just want to say over and over again today, the 12 steps are not just for alcohol and substance abuse. The 12 steps are healing with Christ. The 12 steps help us to restore our identity. The 12 steps help us to bring an honest acceptance of our condition and bring them to the Lord with hope and gratitude that he can restore us and start doing his will and not our own. And things will start moving. And they did for me. I started getting happier in the morning. I started having hope, you know, and then listening to other people's testimonies of the things they've overcome with the 12 steps, the things they've overcome with Jesus, and the purpose and the calling that God gives us with our pain. He turns it around. He turned around all my pain and made it into purpose. He turned around all my fear and turned it in with love. And I love the scripture, love casts out all fear. I was once blind, but now I see. I see that I'm a child of God. I see that I can't do it on my own. I see I need to be desperate and dependent on Lord Jesus, and he keeps us. Once he begins a good work in us, he sees it to completion. So getting back to what we were talking about is that new repeated return every morning with these new spiritual principles of acceptance, honesty, hope, gratitude, faith, and surrender. I started to be grateful every morning. I started out, I'll tell you a little story. I was at a recovery convention and I went to a gratitude meeting, and there is this guy, a short guy with nice fedora on. He kind of looked like he might have rode in on a lowrider, you know, and was really cool, nice goatee, and I really keyed in on him. And he said, you know, I'm grateful for my steering wheel being round and not square. I'm grateful for the man who picked my coffee beans this morning. I'm grateful that my radio works. I'm grateful that my windows rolled down on the way over here. And I was like, wow, that gratitude goes deep. That gratitude goes deep. And that morning routine of steps 1, 2, and 3, I started adding my gratitude list. And starting every morning, thankful for the man who picked my coffee beans this morning. That's how deep it goes. Thank you for these clean sheets. Thank you for the warm water. Thank you for the food and the shelter. And I started thinking, I'm living in abundance. Whereas before, I thought I was living in lack. Living in lack, what I don't have, what I can't have. You know, family restoration and all these things looming over me. And I realized God is abundant. God is feeding me, sheltering me, and bringing me to Love Never Fails, that I could. I'm so grateful to be a part of Love Never Fails. In our morning prayer call, our leader, Vanessa,

0: It's a pouring into me. Pouring into me, not only to help other survivors, but to help Albert be helpful to others. And this workbook was such an opportunity to share these things with others so they could experience what I was experiencing in real time. So just a little recap here. We're capturing our new daily rhythm of steps 1, 2, and 3 in the Serenity Prayer and our gratitude list every morning. With the immediate application of step 10, right? Step 10 of a little midday check. Am I being kind? Am I being honest? Am I trying my best? And am I hurting myself? Do I need to make amends? You know, and immediately going to step 11 of prayer and meditation. Prayer and being still. Be still and know that I'm my God. Prayer and meditation are also important because what I found out, how can I do step 3 if I'm not doing step 11? If I'm not praying for the right answer and meditating on God's word and what to do, I won't know how to do God's will. And I found out that I'm constantly toggling between step 3 and step 11, right? With my new daily rhythm. I want to do God's will. I can do that and find out the way in prayer and meditation. But I also can do that in step 12. Just be of service to others. Buy that hot dog, that cup of coffee. Help the little old lady across the street. Give a smile. You know, a smile could save a life. I started helping people at the house. Anywhere I go, just to be helpful. And then that gained a purpose, gained a calling. So, you know, let's start talking about the dreaded step 4 inventory, you know. And I just want to give a shout out to Tim Voice from the local Triangle Fellowship, AA. He has a newcomers meeting and he does a great job with these inventory sheets. And how do we do this inventory? Write it down. And man, I asked him, let me put some of these sheets in the workbook. And he was so gracious doing that. Thank you, Tim. Shout out to you. And let me tell you, this inventory thing, you know, it started out, I did my fear inventory first. And that's what set me free. To be honest, I knew what harm's done I did to others. I knew what was done to me. I wasn't going to go back to my fifth grade incidents where I stole a Twinkie or had a fight on the blacktop. But I knew that. But really what set me free was my fear list. And it came down to this. I had a fear of being loved. I had a fear of losing love. And I had a fear of being worthy to be. And I had a fear of success and a fear of failure. And when I looked at that list, it uncovered everything. It uncovered love. The fear of being loved, the fear of being worthy to be, the fear of being worthy to exist because of childhood trauma, because of things put onto me as a young age. And I was like, wow, I really need to work on this. And I really painted myself in a corner for fear of having success and failure. That's real. I couldn't go. No wonder I was paralyzed. Fear of failure. Fear of success, man, you know, I do nothing. That painted me in a corner, and I brought it to God, and he goes, pick one. And I said, well, I think I got the fear of success. I don't have the fear of failure anymore. I've done that multiple times in my life. I got pretty good at that and getting up. One thing I say is if you're struggling out there, stand back up. Stand back up. Stand back up, because if you fell, that means you were standing before. And I stood back up at that moment and dusted my feet off, dusted it off, and had acceptance of my condition with honesty, had hope in Christ that he could restore everything, had gratitude for what I've gotten, had gratitude for what he was going to do, and hope for what he was going to do. And I had faith in him. And I surrendered my flesh every day. Every day, the repeated return. And so when that fear list I had something to work on. And I went through my resentments and harms done to others, right? And my character defect. I love Tim's thorough list. You know, do you know we all have major assets over there? Over here in Radioland, we all have major assets. And a lot of times our character defects are the exact polar opposite when we're in our doom and gloom and denial and despair and addiction and woe is me. And I was surely a professional victim. And that's what I'm going to come back with next is how did this and these steps and these principles in my daily life get me out of the professional victim? Coming back to you real soon.
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0: Welcome back to Love Never Fails Radio. I'm your host, Albert Bernal, filling in for Vanessa. And we are talking about the Fight for Love workbook for men that Vanessa and I co-authored together. We just a little recap. We talked about steps 1, 2, and 3 applied to our daily lives every morning. Acceptance, hope, faith, and gratitude every morning, and bringing our honest condition to the Lord and making a decision to do His will. Right. And the immediate application to step 10, just a spot check. Am I being kind, honest? Was I on time? Did I hurt anybody else? Did I hurt myself? Do I need to make amends? Right. And to the immediate application of prayer and meditation to find out what God's will is. What does He want? What are the right actions in this moment? And the immediate step 12, to be of service to others, just to be kind and helpful to others. And so we're coming back. We're talking about step 4 and doing these inventories. And I talked about my fear list and my harms done, my resentment list, harms done to me and my harms done to others and bringing those together and having some lists. And they're right in front of me. And okay, I know the fear is there, and I know the harm's done to me and the harm's done to others. And what really came to my conclusion is I was a professional victim, the woe is me with the fear. And I was good. I was good at it. I graduated from the University of Victimhood, and I blamed others. And I use this to gain things and have people feel sorry for me or feeling sorry for myself constantly. And it was written down and I had it there. And then the beautiful, magical step of step 5, let me tell you, it says to in the Bible, it says to confess our sins to one another. And I just want to say that I believe this step is so important. To confess to one another. And I'll be honest, I didn't have just one sponsor that I went to confess. Is sometimes I confess in the rooms. Sometimes I shared in the rooms. Sometimes I confess to Vanessa with our one-on-one. She always graciously has space for me to work out things that are there. I had a friend at work that I would share some secrets. I trusted her and share some secrets. And all of a sudden, after sharing and confessing, right, it says we admitted to God, to ourselves, and to another human being the exact nature of our wrong, right? And it says in the scripture, therefore confess your sins to each other and pray for each other so that you may be healed. Oh, thank you, God. Glory, glory, God. Thank you, God, for that. And so this confession of my fears and this confession of what has been done to me and what I'm holding on to and the harms done to others, I started feeling lighter. I had no more secrets to hold. The shame started to go away. And really, the manipulation that I was manipulating myself, that I really wasn't a victim. Yes, there's things that happened in my childhood, but I came into the conclusion, the revelation that I'm not responsible for those things when I was a child, but I'm responsible for how they affect others in my adult life. And that was an aha moment for me. You know, I didn't want to harm other people. I didn't want this stuff to bleed out onto my friends, out onto program members, out onto people that I'm helping and discipling. And it just felt like a freedom, a freedom. And, you know, I'm a little bit torn or embarrassed. I don't really have the right words for it. But to hear other people's story that were way worse than mine in the rooms also set me free. So it says in the big book, you know, in the Bible, that the words of our testimonies, right? And the word of the testimony of others freed me. I remember one time I was at a recovery camp out. All men. I think there was about 150 men there. And there's this big brooding guy from Brooklyn, a guest speaker. He had that Brooklyn accent. He was big and seemed tough with the New York hat on. And he was talking to the whole 150 men. And he said courageously and was vulnerable in front of everyone with joy that he forgave his childhood rapist. And that stunned me. I stopped. I got out of my chair and I just said, Lord God, I have to forgive. I have to forgive everybody. I never went through anything like that. I never had to go through a loss of a child. I had these people have overcome so much more for me. Lord, look what you overcame, Lord. I need to forgive. Let me tell you, at that moment, I was willing to forgive. I'm not going to say I forgave everybody, because I want to be honest here. But once we become willing to forgive, guess where the needle goes? It goes from unforgiveness into forgiveness because we're willing to forgive. So that's where we come into step eight. I'm jumping a little around right now, but step eight and nine. I just want to go back a little bit after step five. Let's just pause here. Step five, we write down our fear list, our harms done to us, our harms done to others, and we work out some assets, some character defects, and then we ask, then we're ready for God to remove them, and we ask God to remove them. And what I found is I didn't put them all in one large group. I had a repeated return, just like the morning return. I had to have a repeated return to work on each layer, to work on each character defect one at a time, to work on each resentment one at a time. And a repeated return of these steps, repeated return of my daily rhythm. And slowly and surely, he started removing these resentments. He started removing the resentments and the woe is me's. And he did it through others. He did it through the Word of God. He did it in community. He did it in church. He did it with people that he brought me. He did it with people's testimonies. It was amazing. It was amazing. And then we got into step eight. And step eight is all about making a list of people we're going to make amends to. Let me tell you a little funny story about that. As I was willing, like I told you, after I heard that gentleman from Brooklyn talk about forgiving somebody, and immediately I knew I had to forgive everybody. But I told God I was going to forgive somebody, but I said, I'm going to forgive them last. Oh, I still had some control on it, huh? So I wrote down my list. Of course, my parents were on it. My sons and daughters were on it. And people that were close to me that were obviously on it, brothers, sisters, and close friends. And lo and behold, guess what? The person that I said I'd forgive last was presented to me first. It was the hardest one to forgive. And let me tell you, the beauty of step nine is when that opportunity comes to make amends, that opportunity comes to brings you a person that you want them to apologize to me. But it's said in that St. Francis prayer that it's better to forgive than to be forgiven. I wanted him to say, forgive me. But here I was, I met with him and I was willing to make amends for my side. Oh, Lord, thank you, Jesus. And when I started making amends on my side, it started cleaning up my side of the street. And I looked up and empathy and compassion came into my heart for this person I was making amends to, that I desperately wanted them to make amends to me, that God gave me empathy and compassion for them. And that was amazing part of step nine. I'm cutting it short a little bit. We'll return. I'm excited to wrap this up with you. Thanks for joining me today at Love Never Fails Radio.
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0: Welcome back to Love Never Fails Radio. I'm Albert Brown, your host today, taking over Vanessa. And just coming back and recapping the workbook for men, I just want to say I'm going to be having an in-person class every Wednesday, starting September 2nd, which will all be ongoing. And we're going to have a workshop every Wednesday night, 7 p.m. at 22580 Grand Street in Hayward. Also, it'll be a virtual option. 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LoveNeverFailsUs.com. Let me say that again. You can email me at albert@loveneverfailsus.com, and I could give you the address in the location of the Love Never Fails workshop. So let me just wrap this up a little bit for everybody here. Thank everybody for joining us. We're talking about the 12 steps and the biblical 12 steps, right? The repeated return to Jesus, the repeated confession and cleansing and creating new and being of service and the self-awareness and the calling, the purpose. It's all in the 12 steps. It's all in here, and it helps with my faith. It helps with my walk with God. It helps with my discipleship and relationship with him. It's renewed my life. It's restored my life. And it's helped me be of service to others and turn my pain into purpose. So just a little recap is Vanessa and I co-authored Fight for Love, a workbook for men. We'll be having classes at 22580 Grand Street in Hayward. Those walk-ins are welcome to come, and we're going to have a virtual link for you online. And you could come join us for a Fight for Love for Men. Just wanted to go around. I'm going to read the spiritual toolbox that the Lord gave me as writing this. And I just want to run down these spiritual principles he gave us. And I'm just going to read them. And I just want you guys to think about these principles. Really think about what we're replacing with. And most of all, denial, despair, hopelessness, resentment, unforgiveness, lack of purpose, so many things that these steps help replace them with. We replace them with acceptance, honesty, hope, gratitude, faith, surrender, courage, perspective, confession, integrity, patience, trust, humility, humor, willingness, forgiveness, responsibility, reflection, self-awareness, prayer, meditation, generosity, and service. Aren't those beautiful words? Aren't those somewhere where we want to go? And, you know, we're never going to have perfect adherence to these principles. We're never going to be completely of fear or pride or honesty. We're not going to be perfect, but we can grow along these spiritual lines together. Together in faith in Lord Jesus, that he could restore everything. Lord God could restore everything through these 12 steps. And so I just want to encourage anybody who is struggling with sexual abuse, trauma, codependency. It's not just, the 12 steps are not just for alcohol and substance abuse. They are for healing, restoration, repair, you know, and we come in with confession and cleansing and creating new and forgiveness, all these beautiful things that come in with Christ and the 12 steps. Oh, you got them. Don't get me started now. Don't get me started now. And really what in a nutshell is to be service of others and give the gospel and the power of Jesus and the gospel to others so they can get restoration, reconciliation with him. Thank you, Jesus. And so just coming up are the coming up events for Love Never Fails. The events that are coming are on September 14th. We're going to have the Swing Against Human Trafficking, our LNF annual golf tournament, and Fight for Love group study for men will be coming at 7 o'clock every Wednesday at the Love Never Fails Community Engagement Center, 22580 Grand Street in Hayward. And you can look at our website. And the Fight for Love book is available on Amazon. Thank you very much, everybody. Have a beautiful day. And remember, you are loved.
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0: In honor of the new movie, The Uprising, starring Andrew Garfield, we have a chance for you to win a 7-night Gulf of America cruise for two. 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
10: With SRN News, I'm Bob Agnew in Washington. Russian President Vladimir Putin has ordered a 72-hour pause in strikes on Kiev. And the Kremlin made that announcement today, the latest development in the ongoing Russian invasion, which is now over 4 years old. New midterm polling is delivering a surprise for Democrats. Republicans now lead 51-49% on the generic congressional ballot in a new Harvard-Harris poll of likely voters. That's a shift from a 4-point Democrat advantage seen back in March. The New York City Police Department thinking ahead, adding extra security around synagogues on Friday, 9/11, as the start of Rosh Hashanah, the Jewish New Year, starts at sundown. America's jobs report had some good news yesterday. Employers added 162,000 jobs, and that beat the sluggish expectations that had been there. The unemployment rate held at 4.1%.
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11: Welcome to Turning Point Weekend Edition. You may feel like giving up on God, but God never gives up on you. Today, Dr. David Jeremiah shows why God is a champion of second chances, as revealed in the life of Jonah. 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
12: And thank you for joining us today. One of the great stories of the Old Testament is the story of Jonah. And of course, the critics don't like the story because it's full of miracles. But we serve a God of miracles, and we shouldn't be surprised when he does a few of them. And he does those in the Old Testament story of Jonah more than once. And we're going to study that on the weekends for the next month or so. So be sure and join us. This is Turning Point for the Weekend, and it begins right now. Today we begin a series in one of the most interesting books in the Bible, the book of Jonah. And before we jump into the story itself, I want to give you a big picture introduction. Just some upfront information that will help you understand what kind of book study this really is. First of all, the book is short. It's only 4 chapters, 48 verses. You can read it in 5 minutes. I tried it and you can do it. Not only is it short, it's surprising. Jonah is the only prophet in the Bible that God sends to a foreign nation outside of Israel, and he sends him to people Jonah doesn't like in a place Jonah doesn't want to go. It's short and surprising, and it's simple. Most prophetic books in the Bible contain long speeches and powerful oracles from God. But Jonah's book is different. He gives only one very short message, just 8 words in the Hebrew, and yet an entire city responds to his words and repents, and one of the greatest revivals in the Bible comes from one of the simplest sermons ever spoken. And it's sincere. It's emotionally real. Jonah is the only prophet in the Bible who gets angry when people repent. Instead of celebrating God's mercy, he resents it. And it's a strange book. The book is full of unforgettable details: a great fish, animals in sackcloth, a vine that grows up overnight, and a tiny worm that destroys it. And finally, it's a structured book. One word keeps repeating itself throughout the book, and the word is great. If you read the book with this in mind, you'll see it. There's a great city, a great storm, a great fish, a great fear, and great mercy. That word great shapes the story, and so does the way the book is built. It's 4 chapters. The first 2 chapters talk about Jonah running away from God, and the last 2 chapters tell the story of him returning to God. Very easy to understand the structure because it's a story. The book will take us beyond the borders of Israel to an enemy city. We'll be in a violent storm and into a series of moments where God's purposes collide with human stubbornness. Along the way, we will meet unexpected characters, unusual events, and uncomfortable questions. And fittingly, the book does not wrap everything up in a big package and leave us with a big answer at the end. The book ends with a question, one that quietly turns the spotlight from Jonah to us. So we're going to slow down in this short book and listen carefully, not just to what Jonah says, but to what God says through him to us. So let's get started, first of all, with a description of Jonah. Before we look at these first 4 verses today, I want to ask a question. How do we know that Jonah was a real person? How do we know that this book isn't just a fanciful story that somehow slipped into Scripture? Let me tell you, it's the most debated book in the Bible. But let me tell you something. It's very verifiable because of internal evidence. You know, external evidence is what people say about it. Internal evidence is the evidence you find within the Scripture. And first of all, in the Old Testament, we discovered that Jonah is not a fictional character. He's not some symbolic figure. This is not a made-up story. He was a real prophet who lived about 8 centuries before Jesus, and he is anchored in real history. Jonah is first mentioned in the Bible in 2 Kings chapter 14. In that chapter, he's identified by name, by family, by hometown, and by historical setting. We are told there that God used him to deliver a message to Israel during the reign of King Jeroboam II, a real king who ruled the northern kingdom of Israel. Scripture records that Jonah prophesied Israel's territorial expansion. 2 Kings 14:25 says, Jeroboam restored the territory of Israel from the entrance of Hamath to the Sea of the Arabah, according to the word of the Lord of Israel, which had been spoken through his servant Jonah, the son of Amittai, the prophet who was from Gath-Hepher. The detail matters. They placed Jonah in a specific time, under a specific king, in a specific nation with real cities and real borders. This is not the language of legend or parable. This is the language of history. Even Jonah's identity is concrete. He was called Jonah, an uncommon name, and it means dove, a symbol often associated with peace. How fitting that God would choose a man with that name to deliver a message of mercy. In the Old Testament, Jonah is not presented as a fictional character. He is described as a real historical person. When you come to the New Testament, the evidence is even greater. Let me say this as clearly as I can. You cannot believe in Jesus and then not believe in Jonah. You just can't. You might think, well, I believe the New Testament. I'm all right with that, but man, I'm just not sure about Jonah. Well, Jesus didn't think Jonah was a made-up story. Jesus talked about Jonah as a real person who actually lived. In Luke 11, people asked Jesus for a sign to prove who he was, and Jesus refused to follow their directions, and instead he pointed them to Jonah, and he said, "This is an evil generation. It seeks a sign, and no sign will be given to it except the sign of Jonah the prophet. For as Jonah became a sign to the Ninevites, so also the Son of Man will be to this generation." Jesus went on to remind them that Nineveh listened to Jonah and repented when he preached. By talking about Jonah and the Ninevites this way, Jesus treated them as real people and real events, not a made-up story. His point was clear. Jonah was a real person, a real prophet, and repentance really happened in Nineveh, and someone far greater than Jonah was speaking to them, and they needed to listen. Finally, Jesus went even further, and here is the great proof of the reality of Jonah in all of the Bible. Matthew 12:40 says, "For as Jonah was 3 days and three nights in the belly of the great fish, so will the Son of Man be 3 days and three nights in the heart of the earth." Jesus tied his resurrection to the reality of Jonah. Think about that. If Jonah didn't happen, Jesus was wrong. And if Jesus was wrong about Jonah, how in the world could we ever trust him about eternal life? It's not possible. Jesus is the Son of God. He was a perfect, truthful witness. And Jesus said that Jonah was real. And that's enough for me. I believe Jesus. I believe the Bible. So I'm not going to teach Jonah as some allegory or some story that was made up to make the Bible more interesting, or it's like it was an illustration. I'm going to teach it as a true story because that's how Jesus treated it, and that's the truth. So that's the description I wanted you to get. Now, let's begin with the actual story itself. The direction to Jonah is in the first two verses of the first chapter. "Now the word of the Lord came to Jonah, the son of Amittai, saying, 'Arise, go to Nineveh, the great city, and cry out against it, for their wickedness has come up before me.'" The first thing you need to understand is that this is not a normal prophecy. In fact, there's only one word of prophecy in the entire book, and that is the message Jonah preached to the Ninevites in chapter 3. Right at the beginning, we are given Jonah's marching orders. The direction to Jonah from the Lord. And the direction was clear. In fact, there are three parts of God's instruction. He said, "Arise, go, and cry out against Nineveh." These are commands. God did not say, "Jonah, we're thinking about doing a campaign over in Nineveh. What do you think?" He did not say, "Could you give me some input on the cultural significance of a Jewish prophet going there?" He did not ask Jonah's opinion. He simply came to Jonah and he said, "Jonah, listen up. I have three things for you to do. Arise, go to Nineveh, and cry out against it." How many of you wish God would be so direct with you? You know, sometimes we try to figure out what God wants us to do, and we're not really clear because it's caught up in the whole message of the Bible. But in this instance, God spoke to his prophet and gave him absolutely clear instructions as to what he should do. Now, before we talk about Jonah's disobedience, I want you to understand why this assignment was so difficult for him and why he didn't want to do it. Before Jeroboam came to the throne, Israel had been repeatedly attacked by the Assyrians. And Nineveh was the capital of Assyria. Their armies invaded again and again, and as a result, there was deep bitterness between the Jewish people and the Assyrians. Nineveh was the capital of Assyria, and it was an enormous city, home to hundreds of thousands of people, maybe the first mega city in the ancient world. And it was heavily fortified and powerful and feared. In modern geography, Nineveh sat near present-day Mosul, Iraq, placing it right in the heart of what is now the Middle East. Now, the people of Nineveh were idol worshippers, and according to this book, they were also exceedingly wicked. So wicked that their sin came up before God. In fact, the language of Scripture is vivid. Assyria was one of the cruelest and most violent empires in ancient history. Its kings recorded their victories by boasting of plains covered with corpses and cities burned to the ground. Enemies of the Assyrians were mutilated. Families were forced to parade with the severed heads of their loved ones. And prisoners were tortured and filleted alive. Their history has been described as gory and blood-curdling, a history as ever was. The cruelest people in the world. And we see some cruelty in today's world in some of the places we read about, the beheading of people and things of that nature, but Assyria was way beyond that. And God said to Jonah, in effect, I've had enough. I want you to go and cry out against them. And by chapter 3, we hear the message that Jonah was sent to preach. Here's what he preached. And Jonah began to enter the city on the first day's walk, and he cried out and said, yet 40 days, and Nineveh shall be overthrown. Now turn with me to chapter 4, verse 2, and you will understand why Jonah did not want to go to Nineveh and why he refused to go. So he prayed to the Lord, and he said, oh, Lord, was not this what I said when I was still in my country? Therefore I fled to Tarshish, for I know that you are a gracious and merciful God, slow to anger and abundant in loving kindness, one who relents from doing harm. What is Jonah saying? He's saying, God, I knew it. I knew if I went over there and preached, you would forgive them. And I did not want that. I didn't want them to be forgiven and spared from judgment. I wanted them judged. I wanted them to feel the pain. I do not like them. God called Jonah to preach to the people he hated, and Jonah said, I'm not going to do it. Has God ever asked you to do something you didn't want to do? Well, you haven't been walking with him very long if that hasn't happened. Has he ever asked you to speak to somebody at work that you don't like? They need to be saved, but you don't really know for sure whether you want them to be saved. Now you understand Jonah a little better. He understood the instructions he was given in verse 1 of chapter 1. He understood them perfectly. They were unmistakably clear, but the Bible tells us Jonah would not have it. The direction to Jonah. Notice thirdly, the disobedience of Jonah. So we come to the disobedience of Jonah. This becomes the foundation for the rest of the whole book. And verse 3 sets the stage for everything that follows. Here's what it says. But Jonah arose to flee to Tarshish from the presence of the Lord. He went down to Joppa and found a ship going to Tarshish. So he paid the fare and went down into it to go with them to Tarshish from the presence of the Lord. Now that in itself is kind of foolish, isn't it? Jonah is going to run away from God. How in the world do you run away from God? Twice in this verse it says that Jonah was fleeing from the presence of the Lord. And the psalmist asks the same question. He says, where can I go from your spirit, God? Or where can I flee from your presence? If I ascend unto heaven, you're there. If I make my bed in hell, behold, you are there. I kind of wonder today as I preach this message if there might not be somebody here who's running away from God. God had his hand on your life telling you he wanted you to do something. You decided you'd run away. And it's a thankless task. Everywhere you go, he's already there when you get there. For he's the omnipresent God. I want you to notice something about Jonah's disobedience. First of all, it was deliberate. Verse 3 says, Jonah arose to flee to Tarshish from the presence of the Lord. When I say Jonah was deliberate in his disobedience, here's what I mean. When God told him to go and preach to the people of Nineveh, Jonah had some options. He could have stayed right where he was. He could have simply said, no, I'm not going. You might even respect that kind of honesty. But Jonah did not stay put. He did not merely refuse. He decided if he was not going where God sent him, he was going to go as far away as possible, and that's why he headed for Tarshish. You see, Tarshish represented the furthest western destination known in Jonah's day. And some believe it was in Spain, others place it along the western Mediterranean or the North African coast. But wherever it was, in Jonah's mind, it meant one thing. It was the furthest possible place from where God had called him to go. Jonah did not just disobey God in a small or passive way. God said, Jonah, I want you to go here. Jonah said, I'm not going here, I'm going there. And that is rebellion. And we still see it today. God gives direction, and instead of simply ignoring it, people run the opposite way as fast as they can. Jonah understood his responsibility. He knew exactly what God had called him to do. Some believe his deeper struggle was national pride. He knew what the Assyrians had done to his people, and he cared more about his nation than God's mission. We love our country, and rightly so, but our loyalty to God must always come first. Jonah got his priorities mixed up. His disobedience was deliberate. And then he was deceived in his disobedience. Jonah 1 verse 3 says, he went down to Joppa and found a ship going to Tarshish, and he paid the fare and went down into it. The second thing I've written down is that Jonah was deceived in his disobedience. That almost always goes along with refusing to do God's will. Let me put it simply. There will always be a ship waiting for you to take you away from the Lord. There will always be one. Instead of going to Nineveh, Jonah went down to Joppa, a coastal port city on the Mediterranean Sea. Joppa is modern-day Jaffa, Israel's main seaport, and it was about 75 miles south of Jonah's hometown in Galilee. When Jonah arrived in Joppa, there was a ship headed for Tarshish. That detail is important. Ships did not run on schedules those days. They arrived and departed when their business was finished. Jonah could easily have seen that ship and thought to himself, this must be the will of God. Here's a ship all ready for me. Everything's just perfect. I must be on the right track. But Jonah was not being guided by obedience. He was being deceived. And circumstances can be misleading. When we are running from God, it is easy to mistake an open door for God's approval. Jonah had a choice. On one side were his circumstances. On the other side was the clear word of God, who had already said, arise and go to Nineveh. That instruction could not have been clearer. So we must never allow our circumstances to override God's word. I've heard some people reason like that. I don't care how perfect it is. If it's against the word of God, don't do it, because you will end up on a journey of disillusionment and defeat. When someone chooses not to go God's way, the world will always provide an easy alternative, a ship ready to sail in the opposite direction. Thirdly, Jonah was doomed in his disobedience. Verse 3 says, so he paid the fare, went down into it to go with them to Tarshish from the presence of the Lord. And so number 4, Jonah was disciplined for his disobedience. Verse 4 says, the Lord sent out a great wind on the sea, and there was a mighty tempest on the sea, so that the ship was about to be broken up. Remember where Jonah is at this point. He's running from God. He's on the ship. He thinks he's safe. He's headed toward Tarshish, so far away as he can get. In his mind, Nineveh is behind him. He doesn't have to think about it anymore. He thinks he's safe. Have you ever pictured God watching all of this from heaven? Almost as if he were leaning over the railing, looking down and saying, Jonah, what are you doing? What are you doing now? And then God acts. The Bible tells us that the Lord sent a great wind on the sea. God simply spoke and the calm was gone, and the sea suddenly erupted and the storm rose with such violence that the Bible says the ship was about to break in two. You can't run from God. When you do, you're not running toward freedom. You're running toward a storm. And that storm was not an accident. It did not come from bad weather or poor timing. It was a God storm. He sent it. The same God who told Jonah where to go now stood in his way. And there's both bad news and good news in that. The bad news is this. There is not any place where you can be safe if you're running from God. Not any place. He controls the wind, he controls the sea, and he will find you. He is the hound of heaven. But here's the good news. Doesn't this also show you how much God loved Jonah? God used the wind, he used the waves. He would even prepare a great fish to bring his prophet back to his senses and back home. God does this because he's the God of the second chance. One of the great messages of the book of Jonah is this one. And the word of the Lord came to Jonah the second time. And we'll see that in a few verses. God doesn't give up on us, even though we stubbornly rebel against him. He's much more determined than we are. And he will follow us to bring us back. Aren't you grateful for that? I mean, the book of Jonah is really the story about second chances. Jonah failed the first time, but God wasn't finished with him. God would give him another opportunity, but not before he worked on his heart. Because if God had simply sent Jonah again without changing him, Jonah would have made the same mistake all over again. That is how God works with us. Sometimes people sail along on what feels like a calm, pleasant sea. They think they're getting away with something. They think they are outrunning God. Then the wind shifts and the storm rolls in, and they discover that God will not ignore rebellion forever. Because a child of God, you see, out of fellowship with God becomes deeply uncomfortable. Before knowing Christ, you see, you didn't really understand what joy and peace and fellowship were. But once you know him, when you choose to go south and God says for you to go north, life becomes really miserable. I don't think there's anything more miserable on the face of God's earth than somebody who's out of fellowship with God. If you're a Christian and you've been in fellowship with God and you're now not walking with him, you're miserable. God will keep applying the pressure. He will do whatever is necessary till you listen to his voice and you come back to him. And that is what the book of Jonah shows us. It reveals the incredible love of God for stubborn people who sometimes have to learn it the hard way. So God is going to take Jonah through a process, but do not miss the central message of this book. This is a book about the love and grace and faithfulness of a sovereign God. He knows you by name, you belong to him, and he takes care of his own. And if necessary, he will use whatever means it takes to bring you to a place of surrender to his will. I was reminded of a verse in the book of Hebrews that says, "Whoever the Lord loves, he chastens." If you're going through some chastening right now, it's not because God is mad at you. It's because God loves you, and he doesn't want you to keep going on the road toward destruction. You know what makes sense? What makes sense is simply saying, "Okay, God, I'll do it. I surrender. I will go and do what you want me to do." Because once you say that, you discover something wonderful, and that is, what God wants for you is always better than what you wanted for yourself. And you will wonder why in the world you didn't obey him the first time. When God says, "Arise and go," the wisest thing we can do is arise and go. On September 11th, 2001, Janelle McMillan was working on the 64th floor of the World Trade Center. When the first plane hit, she began descending the stairs with hundreds of others. Then the North Tower collapsed. Concrete and steel buried her under layers of debris. She couldn't move her legs. The air was heavy with dust and smoke, and fires burned all around. She drifted in and out of consciousness, unsure if anyone would ever find her again. In the darkness, she prayed, and she told God that if he saved her, she would give him her life and do his will. Hours later, a rescuer cut through the rubble, grabbed her hand and said, "Janelle, I've got you." And she became the last living person pulled from ground zero after 27 hours. Later she said, "Being under the rubble, I knew that I had given my life to Jesus Christ that day. I had made that commitment with God that I will change my life and do His will. I think I'm here to tell a story and to do the will of God as well." Men and women, God doesn't always use a storm like Jonah's or a collapse like Janelle's to get our attention. Sometimes He just uses ordinary moments or quiet interruptions. But the question never changes. Will we run from God or will we return to God? That is what the book of Jonah teaches us. It teaches us the pain of running and the joy of returning. And each of us has that chance

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7: This message of Haggai is for those who claim to know the Lord Jesus Christ, those who are submitted to Him as Lord, those who took Him as Savior of their life. This message today is for those who refuse to conform to the increasingly godless society. This message today is for those who have stood firm in the midst of the pressure of compromise. It's for those who love people enough to tell them the truth about the gospel. And here's what the Lord's saying. Stay strong. 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
6: Look around and see or hear someone stand up for the truth. And you'll quickly see and hear the harassment descend. And then you'll quickly see and hear the not-so-subtle pressure to compromise. Well, up next on Leading the Way, Dr. Youssef looks at words in the book of Haggai. Hear words from a long time ago that offer challenge and courage for everything that was going on back then. 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
7: In times when people call good evil and evil good, there's a word from the Lord. In the times when wrong is called right and right is called wrong, there is a word from the Lord. In times when millions of people are departing from the truth one step at a time, at a time when thousands of pastors and preachers are slowly but surely undermining the truth of the Word of God and compromising it, in a time when many are unable to stand under the heat of the pressure of culture, in times when whole Christian denominations that once believed and taught the Word of God, now they've departed from it, we have a word from the Lord. In the times when people are undermining the authority of the Word of God, denying its relevance and mocking its power, we have a word from the Lord. During times like ours, the Lord speaks afresh from the ancient prophet Haggai. And He's speaking to the remnant. And to put it in the words of the prophet himself, both in verse 5 and 7, repeated twice. And the message is this: give careful thought to your ways. Give careful thought to your ways. This short series of messages I'm doing from the book of Haggai is truly a word from the Lord for each one of us. And I pray that everyone at the sound of my voice will take it to heart. In periods of history like our history, we are facing unprecedented challenges economically, when we're facing challenges morally, spiritually, where people's love for God has grown cold. During these times, times of danger.

0: Danger, times of trouble, times of confusion, times when people are asking questions, even those who don't believe in God, saying, where is God? Times like these, it is of uttermost importance for believers to know what to do. It can make all the difference in the world. Please hear me right, because I'm aware of the fact that not many people like to do self-examination, and yet the Scripture, both in the Old and the New Testament, says, examine yourself, examine yourself, examine yourself. And here is in the book of Haggai, said, know where you stand. Examine yourself. Now, not many people like the word examination. I'm aware of that. In fact, I remember when I was a kid, only the nerds like exam time. Most of us just crammed in the last minute. When I thought of this, thought of the two boys who were talking with each other, and one said to the other, he said, why does your grandma spend so much time examining the Bible? And the other boy said, I don't know. She may be cramming for her finals. Now I'm going to take you back to the year 520 BC. But don't switch off on me. This is not a boring ancient history time. This is a word from the Lord. The year 520. Year 520 would have been just like any other year. In fact, most historians would have probably glanced over it and forgot all about it. But in Israel's history, it was a very significant year. It was so important in the mind of God that He had to send one of His very special prophets to bring a word to the people in times of crisis, a crisis in faith, crisis in commitment, crisis in dedication, that God had to bring the prophet Haggai in order that he might speak a word to His people. You say, how come? Well, 18 years earlier, and that is the year 538, the Persian emperor, Cyrus, who have taken over the Babylonian Empire, he issued a decree. And the decree says that God's people can return back from exile. They can return back from the land of slavery. They can return back to their own land, to Jerusalem. And that was in fulfillment of a promise that God made through the prophet Jeremiah 70 years earlier. God said, I'm going to allow you to get into that exile, but in 70 years' time, I'm going to remember you, and I'm going to send you back to Jerusalem, bring you back to the heart of God, bring you back to the heart of worship, bring you back to me. But alas, of the hundreds of thousands of Jews who were in Babylon at the time, only around 50,000 returned under the leadership of the governor that was appointed. The rest of the Jews, well, they were enjoying pagan lifestyle too much in Babylon to go back to God. There were lots of business to be done in Babylon. There were lots of entertainment to be had in Babylon. There were lots of distraction from the faith that we can get into. In fact, in the fall of 538 BC, the faithful Jews who trusted God, who anchored their hope on the promise of God, who were waiting for God to fulfill His promise, they returned. In the fall of 538, by the spring of next year, the following year, that is only 6 months, they began the foundation of clearing the debris and beginning to build the destroyed temple of God in Jerusalem. They were the real deal. These were the real people of God. They are not the ones who stayed in Babylon. They're the ones who came back. The moment they began to lay the foundation of the temple and clear the rubble, trouble began. But beloved, listen to me. It's always the case in your life and in your life and in mine. It's always the case. Whenever you begin to take your walk with Jesus seriously, whenever you begin to read the Word of God regularly, whenever you begin to rebuild your faith on God, whenever you begin to take responsibility for building your family on the foundation of the Word of God, whenever you do that, trouble always follows. Whenever you do that, opposition will rise its ugly head. Whenever you do that, discouragement will set in. Whenever you do that, some will mock you. Others will distract you. Others still will place obstacles in your way. And so with that kind of opposition, the work of God came to a standstill. In the New Testament, we have no temples. You are the temple of the Holy Spirit. The Bible said it again and again that the Holy Spirit dwells in us. And we are the temple of God. We are the ones who are worshiping God. We are the one with whom God is present. We don't have to go to a building to find God. He is dwelling in us. And I'm not exaggerating to say right at this moment of our time, many a Christian life, many a Christian home, many a Christian church, they're living in a greater ruin than the temple of God in the days of the prophet Haggai. And so from 538 B.C. to 520 B.C., when God finally had to send this prophet Haggai to wake them up, to call them to repentance, to call them to renewal, to realize what they've done. They came and they started well, but they're finishing badly. To warn them of the consequences of not finishing strong. To warn them of the danger of giving up halfway. To warn them of the terrible result of losing interest in the priority of God. And in many ways, the Lord has a word for us from this very same prophet. Today, be forewarned of the danger of not building our homes on the foundation of the Word of God. Be forewarned of the danger of getting too busy with life's problems and falling away. Be forewarned of the danger of following the popular culture. Be forewarned of neglecting your spiritual life. Be forewarned. Who is this prophet Haggai? Where did he come from? We have absolutely no idea. He's one prophet that we don't know much about at all. But might as well. Because you see, the messenger means nothing. The message means everything. The truth is, Haggai was one of the very last prophets that God sent in the Old Testament, and then Revelation stopped. There was no word from the Lord. It was Haggai, Zechariah, and Malachi, and then it ended. But his message is very simple. It really is a very simple message. But it's also a very different message from the rest of the prophets. The prophet's message was always to those who are sinful, living in a sinful lifestyle, and those who are self-righteous, to repent because the judgment of God is around the corner. That's the message of all the prophets. But Haggai's message is very different. It really is. You say, why? Because his audience was the believers. His audience was the remnant. His audience were those who knew God. His remnant were those who worshiped God. True, they neglected the rebuilding of the temple. True, they lost heart and interest halfway through. But nonetheless, they had spiritual sensitivity left. To be sure, their priorities got muddled. To be sure, they began to live for self-interest, not the interest of God. To be sure, they were temporary, forgot the glory of God and why they even came back from exile, why they were delivered from the slavery. To be sure, they had shifted their focus, but nonetheless, they were the right people at the right place doing the right thing for the right reasons. And these are my 4 points. These are the 4 points of the message. If you're taking notes, write them down. This message is for the right people who are in the right place, who are doing the right things, and who are doing it for the right reasons. That's what a message is. It's to everyone who believes in the Lord Jesus Christ, everyone who claims to know Him as personal Savior and Lord. What do I mean by the right people? Are there right people and wrong people? Yes. Their devotion and zeal were unquestioned. After all, they could have stayed in Babylon, but they didn't. They chose to return to the heart of God. They chose to return to the Lord. And that is why they were called the remnant. The word remnant always refers to the ones who remained. That's where it comes from. They remained faithful believers in spite of opposition, in spite of difficulties, in spite of distractions. But out of the hundreds of thousands of Jews who are in slavery in Babylon, a handful, 50,000, returned. That's it. So these are the right people. These were not the compromisers. These were not the people who half-hearted forgot. No, they were the right people. In fact, 42,360, to be exact, plus 7,337 servants and 200 singers. They're only the ones who came. They left the life of comfort. They left the life of ease. They dedicated themselves to God. They are the ones who made the long journey back to the heart of God. They're the ones who came to follow this man, Zerubbabel, which was an expression of their devotion to the Lord. It's an expression of their zeal for His house. They distinguished themselves from the masses who fell into the cultural pressure of Babylon and ended up in conformity, that you could hardly distinguish them from the non-believers. Listen to me. This message of Haggai is for those who claim to know the Lord Jesus Christ, those who are submitted to Him as Lord, those who took Him as Savior of their life. This message today is for those who have not stained their garments with the stain of sin, for those who refuse to conform to the increasingly godless society, for those who have stood firm in the midst of the pressure of compromise. It's for those who have been separated and set aside for God and for His work. It's for those who love people enough to tell them the truth about the gospel. And here's what the Lord's saying. Stay strong. Examine your life. Determine where you stand. He's speaking to the right people. But He's also speaking to those who are in the right place. The right place. They were in Jerusalem. They were not in Babylon. They were in Jerusalem. They sacrificed everything to prove their love for the Lord. The right people will always be in the right place. It is absolutely true. The true and discerning believer could not sit for too long where the gospel is being compromised. It cannot happen. I've seen it over and over and over again. And Haggai was speaking to the right people who were faithful, and they found themselves in the right place, worshiping and serving the living God. But also, thirdly, they were doing the right thing. They were doing the right work. Of course, there were too many good things that needed to be done. They're all good. Coming back from exile, they need to provide homes for their families. They needed to make a living. They needed to establish schools and shops and businesses. All good. All good stuff. These are valued and important things to do. But above all, these right people at the right place wanted to do the work of God. They placed their desire to serve God above their desire to serve their family or serve themselves. No wonder Jesus said, "Seek ye first the kingdom of God and His righteousness, and all of your needs will be met." In fact, the book of Ezra, for those of you not familiar with the Old Testament, the book of Ezra gives you the details about these folks who returned from Babylon. Ezra and Nehemiah, both are books written for that time period. But in the book of Ezra, tells you more, give you more detail about these folks who came back to Jerusalem from Babylon. As soon as they got back, the first thing they did, they took a free will offering. They were the right people at the right place, doing the right things. And their free will offering, let me just give you a little bit of example of what it meant for those 50,000 folks. I don't know how that makes how many families. But they gave 1,100 pounds of gold, 3 tons of silver. They were the right people in the right place, doing the right things. They gave of themselves to the work of God, and God blessed them. They put God's interest above their own interest, and that was not forgotten by God. Make no mistake about it, God will not forget your labor of love. And Haggai was speaking to these right people who were in the right place, who were doing the right things, and they were doing it for the right reason, which is my fourth point. Today, every time you watch the news, you find that atheists, agnostics, pagans, they're all doing good things. Through the United Nations, they're feeding the hungry, they're digging for wells, they're trying to stop human trafficking, all the good things. They're doing the. But if you ask any of them, why are you doing this? They would say to you, it makes me feel good. It makes me feel good. In other words, it's just helping me ease my guilty conscience. But beloved, you know and I know, the only thing that eliminates the guilt from our conscience is the blood of Jesus Christ that was shed on Calvary. But when God's people serve, when God's people give of themselves, they're doing it for the right reasons. They're doing it in thanksgiving for their redemption. They're doing it in gratitude for their salvation. They're doing it to please the Lord and bless the Lord. These folks returned from Babylon to Jerusalem, and they began to build. To be sure, they were not doing it to restore their national pride. They were not doing it to assert their independence. They were not doing it because it makes them feel good. They were not doing it because they have guilty conscience. No. In fact, they trusted God. They put their faith in the promise of God. They proved that they trusted God. But they were faithful to the Lord for keeping His promise that He made 70 years earlier. And they trusted in God. In thanksgiving to the faithfulness of God, they came back to Jerusalem. They turned down the luxury and the comfort of Babylon for the hard work of serving the living God. But tragically, they're now being tempted to give up before the work is finished. They were tempted to say, we've done enough, we've given enough, we served enough, we prayed enough. And that temptation came at the most crucial time in the history of God's people. The most crucial time. Always Satan will tempt you to give up at the crucial time. And beloved, as I look around and see the saints of God who have prayed for revival, the saints of God who wanted to see God do His work with power, saints who have zeal for the gospel, and their zeal is undeniable. But they're today discouraged. They're discouraged. Beloved, this is a crucial time. This is not the time to fall in the temptation of giving up. This is not the time to lose hope. This is not the time to stop going to prayer meeting. This is not the time to just show up at church a few minutes late and leave a few minutes early and think you're a great spiritual giant. This is not the time. This is the time for you to text everyone on your list to say, hey, I'm going to church, come with me. This is the time where the work of God needs to be rebuilt. This is the time to begin to build the kingdom of God. The faithful Israelites were facing these temptations, and they fell for them. They fell for them. In the next message, we're going to see if they took heed of the words of the prophet, the warning of the prophet, or not. The question is, will you take heed? Will you take that as a word from the Lord and a warning for us not to relax our grasp? Will you consider your ways? Will you renew your zeal and your commitment to be united in prayer, to seek God now more than ever before?
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4: 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The carpenter said, "Nothing, just sign the sketch." Picasso signed it, "Made by Picasso," and the carpenter sold it for $300,000. 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I'm Steve Brown. You think about that. Share what you just heard with a friend. 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
21: With SRN News, I'm Bob Agnew in Washington. New midterm polling offers some good news for Republicans, a bit of a setback for Democrats, at least in this particular survey. Republicans now leading 51-9% on the generic congressional midterm ballot in a Harvard-Harris poll of likely voters. And that is a shift from what had been a point Democrat advantage seen on the same poll back in March. New York City's police department is looking ahead at the possibility of danger when Rosh Hashanah arrives. This year it happens to coincide with Friday, September 11th. And in light of recent anti-Semitic attacks in New York City, the police department will be beefing up security around synagogues and certain other sites. America's job market showed strength in the latest report from the Labor Department. 162,000 jobs were added last month. That beat the sluggish hiring pace seen in recent months and exceeded expectations.
24: You know, it's quite a thought to get on a ship and go anywhere, but to sail the Mediterranean is an immense opportunity. And I'm inviting you to come and join myself and others in August of 2027. We'll set sail on the 28th of August and return on September 4th. We'll be in places like Ephesus, where when you stand there in that vast amphitheater, you realize how much history is actually beneath your feet. The waters of the Mediterranean are beautiful to sail and lovely to see. And that's to say nothing of the people that we'll meet, friends along the way that we've seen before, and new acquaintances that will enrich our enjoyment of the week and create possibilities for the future. So, I hope you will consider coming. All the information you require, you can find at deeperfaithcruise.com. And I hope to see you there.
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28: Welcome back to the Ministry of Life in Christ and our series on Paul's first letter to the Corinthians, Christian Answers to Real Life. Last week in chapter 1, Paul stood the world's wisdom on its head. He told the proud Corinthians that the cross, which Greek philosophers called folly and Jewish leaders called a stumbling block, the cross was actually the wisdom and the power of God. Paul reminded them and us that God deliberately chose the foolish things of the world to shame the wise and the weak things to shame the strong. And the whole chapter ended with the only boast a Christian is allowed. Let the one who boasts boast in the Lord. Praise God. It's always okay to brag on Jesus. Today in chapter 2, Paul keeps going. If chapter 1 was the wisdom of the cross, chapter 2 is the source of true wisdom. And he begins with one of the most beautiful and humbling confessions in all of the New Testament. He tells the Corinthians how he came to preach to them, not as a polished orator, not as a philosopher, but as a weak, trembling man whose only message was Jesus Christ and Him crucified. Then, Paul will take us deeper. He will tell us that there's a wisdom from God, a wisdom hidden from the rulers of this age, and that this wisdom is revealed by the Spirit, received by the spiritual, and culminates in something almost too large to grasp. The believer, Paul will say at the end of the chapter, has the mind of Christ. Imagine that, friends, on your resume. Our hearts need this chapter because we live in an age of information without wisdom. We have more data than any people in human history, and we're no nearer to peace, no nearer to truth, no nearer to God. Paul shows us that the wisdom we actually need is not found in books, not even in great books, though I love books, and not even in degrees, though I have a few of those. It's found not in ChatGPT or Gemini or Claude or Grok. It is found in the Spirit of God who searches the deep things of God and who gives understanding to those who are willing to be made spiritual people. So let's walk through 1 Corinthians 2 together. The simple gospel, the hidden wisdom, the Spirit who reveals, and the mind of Christ. And just before we do, let's pray, shall we? Father, we are thrilled to be with you today, studying your word. Now we need the help of the Holy Spirit. So Holy Spirit, we invite you to be our guide. Our minds are open to receive. Our hearts are ready to believe. Our ears are open to hear, and our eyes are open to see. Reveal yourself to us through your word, we pray, and make us more like Jesus. This we pray in his name, and we thank you by faith. Amen. Listen to how Paul opens chapter 2, verses 1 through 5 in the Contemporary English Version. Friends, when I came and told you the mystery that God has shared with us, I didn't use big words or try to sound wise. In fact, while I was with you, I made up my mind to speak only about Jesus Christ, who had been nailed to a cross. At first, I was weak and trembling with fear. When I talked with you or preached, I didn't try to prove anything by sounding wise. I simply let God's Spirit show His power. That way you would have faith because of God's power and not because of human wisdom. Look at that confession. The great evangelist of the early church says that when he came to Corinth, he was weak, trembling with fear, and refused to use big words. That would never get him hired today. His pitch deck would not survive a single round of funding. And yet, and this is the gospel, God built a church through him that we're still talking about 2,000 years later. Notice the settled decision Paul made before he ever stepped into the city. He says, I made up my mind to speak only about Jesus Christ who had been nailed to a cross. The Greek verb behind made up my mind is krino, a settled verdict, a deliberate choice. Paul did not drift into preaching the cross. He chose it against every cultural pressure, and he stuck with it. Why? Because Paul understood something we constantly forget. The power to save a soul does not lie in the eloquence of the preacher. Thank God for that. It lies in the Spirit of God, acting through the simple, true message of the cross. If a soul is saved because the preacher was clever, that soul's faith rests on the preacher, and preachers fail. But if a soul is saved because the Spirit pierced the heart with the news of Jesus and Him crucified, that soul's faith rests on God, and God never fails. Beloved, That's why we keep preaching the same message. Same Jesus, same cross, same blood, same resurrection. The world calls it monotonous. The Spirit calls it life. Paul refused to dress the gospel up, and the gospel still has the same power today that it had in Corinth to make sinners into saints in the most unlikely places. But Paul is not anti-wisdom. He simply distinguishes the wisdom of the world from the wisdom of God. Listen to verses 6 through 9, again in the Contemporary English Version. Paul writes, "We do use wisdom when speaking to people who are mature in their faith, but it isn't the wisdom of this world or of its rulers who will soon disappear. We speak of God's hidden and mysterious wisdom. The rulers of this world didn't know anything about this wisdom, but it is just as the scriptures say. What God has planned for people who love Him is more than eyes have seen or ears have heard. It has never been entered, not even entered our minds." Notice the layers. There's a wisdom from God. It is hidden. It's mysterious. It's reserved for the mature. And the rulers of this age, Paul uses the Greek word archontes, the powerful ones. The powerful ones did not know this wisdom. If they had known it, he says, they would not have crucified the Lord Jesus Christ. Friends, here's the principle. Maturity is a prerequisite for wisdom. The Spirit does not hand us our deepest understandings the day we're born again. He gives us salvation immediately and freely, but the deeper wisdom, the discernment of God's purposes, the patience to read the Word slowly, the maturity to apply it well, these are gifts He develops over time in those who walk with Him. And don't miss verse 9. What God has planned for those who love Him is more than eyes have seen or ears have heard. It has never entered our minds. Whatever God has prepared, it exceeds our imagination. Whatever the cost of following Christ feels like today, the joy on the other side is more than we can picture. This is the wisdom the world has missed, and the believer is invited deep into it. How does this hidden wisdom get to us? Listen to verse 10 through 13. I'll be reading out of the English Standard Version. "These things God has revealed to us through the Spirit, for the Spirit searches everything, even the depths of God." Oh, I love that phrase, the depths of God. The Spirit searches the depths of God. "For who knows a person's thoughts except the Spirit of that person, which is in him? So also no one comprehends the thoughts of God except the Spirit of God. Now we have received not the Spirit of the world, but the Spirit who is from God, that we might understand the things freely given us by God. And we impart this in words not taught by human wisdom, but taught by the Spirit, interpreting spiritual truths to those who are spiritual." Hear Paul's analogy. Just as your own spirit knows your thoughts in a way nobody else does, only the Spirit of God knows the depths of God. And the wonderful, almost staggering news of the gospel is that the same Spirit who knows the deep things of God now indwells the believer. He has come to teach us. He has come to interpret the Bible to us. The Holy Spirit has come to lead us into truth. Thank God for the Holy Spirit. Oh, Holy Spirit, we welcome your ministry and your friendship and your counsel today. The Greek word for searches in verse 10 is eranao, to investigate, to plumb. The Holy Spirit is investigating the depths of God Himself and bringing back to us what He finds. That's what the Word does in your life when the Spirit is your teacher. That's what prayer does. That's what corporate worship does. The Spirit, who knows everything in God's heart, draws back the curtain for the believer. So, beloved, if you want to grow in the wisdom of God, don't start with a self-help podcast or even a Christian bestseller. Start with the Bible. Prayed over in dependence on the Holy Spirit. Ask the author of the book to help you read it. Oh, the Holy Spirit delights to teach us about the secrets of God. Now, Paul brings the chapter to its great climax in verses 14 through 16. Again, I'm reading out of the English Standard Version. Paul says, "The natural person does not accept the things of the Spirit of God, for they are folly to him, and he is not able to understand them because they are spiritually discerned. The spiritual person judges all things, but is himself to be judged by no one. For who has understood the mind of the Lord so as to instruct him? But we have the mind of Christ." Two kinds of people. The natural person, the Greek word is psychikos, the unconverted person living only out of his natural biological soul. That person, the natural person, cannot accept the things of God. Not because he is stupid, not because he hasn't read enough, because spiritual truths require spiritual eyes to see, and he has never been given them. He calls the gospel foolishness because for him, that's what it looks like. Remember Jesus said in John 3, "Unless you're born again, you can't enter or see the kingdom of God." The natural person can neither enter nor see the kingdom of God. Now the spiritual person, the pneumatikos, that person is the believer in whom the Spirit of God dwells. And the spiritual person, Paul says, judges or discerns all things. The spiritual person can see what the natural eye cannot. He can read the world in light of the Word. He can discern the spiritual roots of cultural choices, the spiritual stakes of political decisions, the spiritual significance of his ordinary day. And he himself is not subject to the judgment of those who do not have the Spirit, because they don't have the categories to judge him rightly. And then comes the line that would arrest every reader. Paul says, "We have the mind of Christ." Read that twice, beloved. We have the mind of Christ. The same Lord who taught the Sermon on the Mount, who outmaneuvered the Pharisees, who knew exactly what to say in every situation, that Lord shares his mind with the believer. We don't have to imitate him at a distance. We have, by the indwelling Holy Spirit, access to the very mind of Christ himself. Don't let that gift sit unused. You and I have been given more than common sense. We have been given Christ's sense. So when you face a decision this week, don't just ask, "What does the world think?" Or even, "What do I think?" Ask, "What does Christ think about this? And do I have the mind to perceive it?" The answer, by the grace of God and the indwelling Holy Spirit, is yes. Yes, you do. Yes, you do. You do have the mind of Christ to understand and discern the situation in front of you and to make the right decision. So here's the bottom line of 1 Corinthians 2. The gospel comes simply. The wisdom of God is hidden from the proud. The Holy Spirit searches and reveals what eyes have not seen. And the believer who walks with the Spirit has nothing less than the mind of Christ. Now, in light of that, here's our homework for this week. Three things. First, open your Bible this week, not as a study task, but as a conversation. Ask the Holy Spirit before you read to interpret it to you. He delights to do it. Second, name one decision you're facing, a relationship, a career step, a financial question, a cultural pressure, and bring it to the Lord, asking specifically, Lord, give me the mind of Christ in this, and then listen carefully, patiently, attentively. Third, refuse to be embarrassed by the simple gospel. When someone wants more philosophy from you, give them the cross. The Spirit, not your eloquence, is what saves. Now, before we close, let me speak to anyone listening today who has never received Jesus Christ as your Savior and Lord. Friend, the wisdom you have been searching for is a person. His name is Jesus Christ. He died for your sins. He rose again, and he stands ready this very moment to give you eternal life and the Holy Spirit, who will then teach the deep things of God to you. If you have never received him, would you pray with me right now? Lord Jesus, I'm a sinner, and I cannot save myself. I believe you died for me and rose again. Today, I receive you as my Savior, and I surrender to you as the Lord of my life. Have all of me from this day forward, for I pray in your name. Amen. If you prayed that prayer, beloved, welcome to the family of God. Would you tell someone today about your decision? And find a Bible-believing church to help you grow. If you need help finding that church, contact us. We will be delighted to put you in contact with a Spirit-filled, Bible-believing church near you. Now let's pray one last time together. Father, fill us with your Holy Spirit. Teach us to think like you. Make us spiritual people, not merely natural ones. And give us the mind of Christ so that all of life, our decisions, our speech, our work, our worship, is lifted up to your glory. We ask in Jesus' name. Amen. God bless you.
27: We trust that message spoke to your heart. Now, what happens when God's truth meets the law of the land? That's the legal corner. And there's no one better to walk us through it than a pastor who's also a practicing attorney. Once again, here is Pastor Flavio.
28: In today's legal corner, let's talk about something that runs alongside 1 Corinthians 2. The legal recognition that some truths require trained eyes to see. Paul writes in chapter 2 that the natural person, the person without the Spirit of God, cannot accept the things of the Spirit, not because he's stupid, but because spiritual truth requires spiritual eyes to see, and the natural man has not been given these eyes. The spiritual person, by contrast, judges all things. He sees what the natural eye cannot. American law has an old practical version of the same principle. We call them expert witnesses. Federal Rule of Evidence 702 provides that a witness qualified as an expert by knowledge, skill, experience, training, or education may testify in the form of an opinion if his specialized knowledge will help the jury understand the evidence or decide a fact in issue. The doctor testifies on the cause of an injury. The engineer testifies on the failure of a beam. The forensic accountant testifies on the trail of laundered money. The psychiatrist testifies on the defendant's state of mind. Each of them, by training, sees what the lay juror cannot. The standard is rigorous. In Daubert v. Merrill Dow Pharmaceuticals, a case from 1993, the Supreme Court held that the trial judge must screen expert testimony for reliability. Is the theory testable? Has it been peer-reviewed? Is the error rate known? Is it generally accepted in the relevant field? Bad expert testimony is dangerous precisely because the jury cannot easily check it. So the law insists that the expert who claims trained eyes must show his training. Why does the law allow expert testimony at all? because the law honestly recognizes the limits of lay knowledge. 12 good citizens, however wise, cannot evaluate the residual stress in a fractured weld without help. The law provides the help. Specialized knowledge is given a hearing precisely because, on some questions, the trained eye sees what the untrained eye cannot. Beloved, do you see the parallel? Paul is making the same observation in the spiritual realm. The believer, indwelt by the Spirit of God, is, in a sense, God's expert witness in the world, given trained eyes to see what the natural person cannot. The credentials are not academic, they are pneumatic. The Spirit Himself does the training, and the spiritual person's testimony is, like the expert's, a gift to the watching world. Notice also a feature of the rule that often gets missed. The expert may testify, quote, in the form of an opinion. In court, opinions are not welcomed, except if they come from an expert. A degree of interpretive freedom that lay witnesses are not given. Lay witnesses report what they saw, what they heard, or what they did. Experts are permitted to draw inferences and offer professional judgments. Why? Because their training gives them eyes to interpret the data, not just to observe it. The believer, similarly, is not just an observer of the world, but by the Spirit of God, by the Holy Spirit, the believer is an interpreter of the world. Paul does not say the spiritual person merely sees all things. He says the spiritual person judges all things. That is, weighs and discerns them in the light of God. So here's practical counsel. First, never apologize for spiritual sight. The world will say you can't see what is really there. In truth, you see what the world cannot see. Never apologize for spiritual sight or spiritual insight, I might add. Second, in legal, business, and medical matters, hire the right expert and listen to them. The law honors specialized knowledge. Don't despise it. Finally, remember that the expert witness owes the court honesty, not advocacy. The Christian similarly owes the watching world the truth and not flattery. Trained eyes carry duty of careful seeing and reporting. Your opinion matters because you have the mind of Christ. This is Life in Christ. May God bless you, and may God bless the United States of America and the nations of the world. Amen.
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13: As we carry on in our study of 1 Corinthians, we find the Apostle Paul continuing to address the heresy of disbelief, or misbelief in the bodily resurrection of Jesus Christ, the core foundation of our faith. Welcome to the Bible Study Hour, a radio and internet broadcast with Dr. James Boyce, preparing you to think and act biblically. In the 15th chapter of 1 Corinthians, the Apostle Paul now turns to the serious consequences, the dangers of disbelief in the truth of the Lord's resurrection from the dead, and how that disbelief tarnishes the very foundations of our faith. Join Dr. Boyce as he explores the after effects of the heretical belief that only the Spirit of Christ rose on that fateful morning in the garden.
14: We've been studying 1 Corinthians together for a number of months, and our study has taken us into the 15th chapter, which, as you well know, is the great chapter in the New Testament on the resurrection. Now, we looked at the first 11 verses of this chapter last Sunday evening, and we saw that Paul was dealing with the situation in Corinth on this subject, not unlike the problems he had on the other subjects that he's mentioned earlier in the letter. Simply were people here who apparently didn't believe in the resurrection. We can't tell exactly from these verses whether they discounted the resurrection of Christ as well. Probably not, from the way he argues. But they were certainly willing to discount the resurrection of believers.

0: We don't know again exactly who these people were that were creating the problem, but it's not too difficult to figure out the nature of the objection. The Greek had an idea in philosophy that everything that was of the spirit or of the mind was good, and everything that was material or of the flesh was bad. And salvation for the Greek was essentially a philosophical thing. You escaped the ties of the flesh, which are evil, by means of your mind. So salvation became an intellectual thing. This apparently had carried over into the Corinthian church and would probably have expressed itself in this way. People who were formed by this Greek philosophical tradition would have said, well, you have to understand that that gospel that's being preached by Paul and people like him is just something that has come out of a Jewish environment. The Jewish people think that way, but that really isn't the way things are. Matter is evil, and if matter is evil, you can't really have hope in a genuine bodily resurrection. Why, that would be the equivalent of saying that we are going to take our sinful nature into heaven with us. So that can't be, and what we have to look for is not a bodily resurrection, but a spiritual one. We have to look to the freeing of our minds and spirits through Christianity. And Paul's begun to deal with that, and we already saw in the first 11 verses how he did. He began by reminding them what they'd been taught. He's really saying, in effect, this Christianity that's been presented to you is not something which you are to filter through your philosophical system and say, well, this part of Christianity works because it agrees with our philosophy, and this part of Christianity doesn't work because it doesn't agree with our philosophy. This is the gospel that God himself has made known, and has made known from the beginning, so that even though I am an apostle, Paul speaking now, even though I am an apostle and have the right to claim that God has spoken to me directly and that what I say is the direct revelation from him, even though I'm an apostle and could say that, I want to remind you of the fact that what I preached was not something I made up or something I got on my own. Rather, the gospel I preached was only that which I had first of all received from others. And here's a section in which he, well, if we were talking about it in terms of the emotional flow of the chapter, we would have to say this is the downside of the problem. He's already talked positively about the Christian gospel. He says it concerns Christ's death for our sins, his burial and his resurrection, all according to the scriptures, all substantiated by witnesses. Now he's going to treat the other side, and he's going to say, well, what are the consequences going to be if you deny the resurrection? And so he's going to talk about that. And the flow of this chapter goes back and forth in that way. And he's going to say, here are people in your midst who are saying that there is no resurrection. That is, bodies don't rise. And on the basis of their philosophy. Now he's going to ask, what are the consequences of that? Here you're tempted to go along with that kind of thinking because it seems to fit in with your philosophical thinking, your background, the kind of things your scholars have said to you in the past. What I want you to do is think clearly about it. Because if it is true that the dead do not rise, then a number of very unfortunate consequences follow. As I read these verses, verses 12 through 19, I find that every verse except verse 16 has a consequence in it, and verse 16 is simply a repetition of a consequence that came earlier. So every single verse talks about something that is bad if you deny the resurrection. So let's look at the first, starting with verse 13. If there is no resurrection of the dead, then not even Christ has been raised. There's where he starts, because the first great problem, if you're going to deny the resurrection in general, is that in order to be consistent, you have to deny the resurrection of Jesus as well. Now, it may well be that in the church of Corinth, those who were denying the resurrection hadn't quite come to the point of saying that. I said a moment ago that as we read this, we sense that probably that wasn't the case, because if it was, Paul wouldn't have made this particular point. He wouldn't have had to say, look, if you deny the resurrection in general, it means that you're going to have to deny the resurrection of Jesus in particular, because if they were already denying the resurrection of Jesus in particular, he would have passed on to another consequence and not have mentioned that one. So probably you have a situation in the church where they wanted to say, we mustn't think of all Christians being raised from the dead, but, you know, it doesn't mean that there wasn't something special that was involved in the case of Jesus Christ. I say they probably hadn't quite come logically to that point. But if they hadn't come to that point by the moment in history at which the Apostle Paul writes this, they would certainly have come to it later. And in point of fact, many did. Because the kind of thing Paul is saying is inescapable. If there aren't resurrections, then Jesus didn't rise. Well, you say Jesus was God. He was exceptional. Yes, but you see, we're not talking about the resurrection of his Godhead. We're talking about the resurrection of his body. And that's the issue. Do bodies rise? They didn't deny a resurrection of the spirit. It's do bodies rise? And so he's saying if you deny one, you have to deny the other. The second consequence is in verse 14. And this is the emptiness or meaninglessness of the Christian proclamation. If Christ has not been raised, our preaching is useless, and so is your faith. Now, a little later on, he's going to talk about their faith being futile. And some translations say useless there also, but it's two different words in Greek. The word that he uses here, that the New International Version translated as useless, is the word kene. And people who know Greek and know something of the importance of some of these terms will know that that is the word that has been used for what is called the kenosis theory of the incarnation. It means an emptying. And it's based on Philippians 2, where it said that Jesus emptied himself, counting equality with God, not a thing to be retained at all costs, but he emptied himself and became like us, a man, and died on the cross, and so on. There's a whole debate in theology about what that emptying consists of. The point here, of course, is that Paul is using that in precisely the same way. He's saying, you see, if there aren't any resurrections, then Jesus isn't raised, and if Jesus isn't raised, well, then that just empties our faith of all its substance. Oh, we can go around preaching different things. We can preach morality, and we can preach about God, and we can preach about meaning and the flow of history, but if you take the resurrection out of it, it just vitiates it all. Because in Christianity, we're dealing not chiefly with a philosophy. The men that taught in Greece before Paul came had philosophies. He says we're not talking about that. We're talking about God's intervention in history in a supernatural way, which has an impact on each one of us. And there's no resurrection. Jesus isn't raised. And if Jesus isn't raised, then this preaching that we're going about doing is emptied of all its content and all its real meaning. I wish liberal men who go around preaching, though they don't believe in the supernatural, would listen to Paul at this point. Because Paul's consistent and they're not. We have a lot of men in the pulpits who don't believe in anything supernatural, and certainly do not believe in the resurrection, and yet they go right on preaching. And of course, that's one reason why their churches are so bad, why nothing happens, why people aren't converted. Oh, they become clubs where people of the same socioeconomic level can sort of pat one another on the back and look askance if anybody that doesn't quite fit comes in, but nothing of any real spiritual note is happening. No wonder. Because the vicarious atonement, Christ's death on the cross for our sins, and his resurrection would follow upon it, are the heart of the gospel. And if you take one of that out, you probably take out the other as well. There's a third consequence. Not only if there's no resurrection, is Christ not raised, and is our preaching empty? He says in verse 15, we who are apostles are found to be false witnesses. Now, what's a false witness? False witness is a liar. And Paul is saying, in slightly nicer language, that's what we are, if there's no such thing as a resurrection. Why is that? Well, he's not talking just about Christians at this point, witnessing to their faith in the resurrection. He very intentionally brings in the word apostle. Because the qualifications for an apostle were two. Number one, that he had seen the risen Lord. And number two, that the risen Lord had commissioned him to be an apostle. Now, in the case of the early disciples, of course, they had been with the Lord during the 3 years of his public ministry, and then he had appeared to them afterwards. In Paul's case, he had not been among that band of disciples, but Jesus had appeared to him on the road to Damascus. And there were people who said, well, Paul's no true apostle because he wasn't there among that original group. And Paul had to to defend his apostleship, and that's how we know what the qualifications were, because when Paul defends his apostleship, he said, am I not an apostle? Have I not seen the Lord? Has he not called me to be an apostle? You see, he spells that sort of thing out. And so that's why he talks about apostles here. He's saying, we apostles are found to be liars because we are the chosen witnesses to the factuality of Christ's resurrection. We are the ones who are going around the Roman world saying Jesus is risen and we have seen him. He says, these people to whom he had preached and who had responded to his preaching, who he said have believed what we taught, he says to them, understand what you're saying now. You follow the philosophical mood of your day and deny the resurrection, just understand that you're saying that those of us who were apostles and came to you with his gospel were lying, because if there is no resurrection, Jesus is not raised, and we did not see him in his resurrected form. So when we come saying that we did, we're lying to you. You really want to go to that conclusion. He talks in the next verse, verse 17, about the futility of their faith. Now, this is something else. He's not talking here about the emptiness of their faith. He used that word when he was talking about his preaching and faith earlier. Here he's talking about the futility. That is, it doesn't work. And it's clear what he has in mind, because when he talks about it, saying if Christ has not been raised, your faith is futile, he adds the little phrase, and you are still in your sins. You see, that's what he has in mind at that point. He says, if Jesus isn't raised, then your sin has not been forgiven. Now we say, how so? Well, for this reason. Jesus Christ, when he lived here in the days of his flesh, prophesied that he was going to die for our sin as the sin bearer, the innocent Lamb of God, and that God, in evidence of that, 3 days later, would raise him from the dead. This is why Paul can say, as he does toward the end of the fourth chapter of Romans, that Jesus was crucified for our sin and raised again for our justification. The resurrection was proof that God accepted his atonement. You see, he could have claimed it, but if he had died, never come back, we could have said, well, we don't know. Maybe he did, maybe he didn't. Furthermore, if you think through that carefully, Jesus had said that God was going to raise him from the dead. After 3 days, the Father was going to raise him from the dead. Now, if he said that and it didn't happen, he was mistaken. That means that he was not the perfect sacrifice. So when he died on the cross, he wasn't dying for our sin. Because he was a sinner, he had to die for his own sin. And that means that if he was dying for his own sin and was not dying for our sin, then our sin is still on us and not punished in Christ. And we are still in our sins. See how Paul is building this? He's saying, look, sometimes Christians think in a muddled way. They say, well, you know, we want to hold to the big central core of the thing, but it doesn't make any difference whether you hold to such things as miracles over here or a literal resurrection off in the future somewhere. What matters is whether we get on with things well in the present. Paul says it does not work that way in Christianity. He says something else in verse 18. He says, then those who have fallen asleep in Christ are lost. He said, I've been talking about you now, being lost in sin. How about those who died in this faith already and have gone on to the other world, whatever it may be? If they were believing in something that wasn't true and there is no literal resurrection and Christ didn't rise and therefore Christ who promised that he rose didn't actually pay the price for our sin, he didn't pay the price for their sin either. And all of those who have gone before have perished. And then he comes to his last point and he says, yes, and we also are miserable even in this life, because this path that we're called upon to tread is not always a pleasant one. Because we're following Christ, we set our value in things to come and not on this earth. And instead of piling up treasures here, we say, well, we'd rather pile up treasures in heaven. But if there's no resurrection, there's no heaven, and all of that is worthless. And we're to be pitied for following such a ridiculous superstition. Now we come to verse 20. And he says with a smile on his face, but isn't it good that that isn't the way it really is? You see, if there weren't any resurrection, all these terrible things follow. But, says Paul, Christ really is raised from the dead. And the very fact that he is raised from the dead is the proof that we ourselves will be raised, because we're joined to him in saving faith. This is a section of the chapter in which Paul puts this thing in a cosmic perspective. He's talking about Christ's resurrection and our resurrection, and as we look at that within the framework of history, at least from the perspective in which he was writing, he's talking about a relatively small span of years. There's the Lord Jesus Christ who died and rose again in what I believe was AD 30. And here's Paul writing somewhat later in the 50s to these Christians in Corinth, just a small span of years. And there would be a tendency, I suppose, on the part of some people to say, well, this is nice, but it's just a little incidental phenomena of history. And Paul says, no, this fits into the scope of it all. Because he takes us, on the one hand, back to Adam and the fact that we fell in Adam and were united to Adam in the fall, God counting our sin along with Adam's sin. And then he comes to the present and he says, just as God judged us sinners in the fall of Adam, letting him be the corporate representative of the race, so has God done the same thing in Christ for those who are united to him by saving faith. And then he goes ahead to the future and he says, oh yes, and that isn't even the end of it, because the time is coming when Christ, who is going to be victor over all, will subdue that last enemy, which is death. Death will reign no more. And then Christ at the very end, as the Son, will submit everything to the Father, and God the Father will be all in all. Some have taken this in a very literal way. They've said being baptized for the dead means being baptized for people who have died in order that they might be saved by your being baptized for them. Back in the ancient church, there were people who said this. Cerinthus was one, Marcion, a well-known heretic, was another. In our own time, we have a whole cult that does it. It's the Mormons. Mormons baptize for the dead. And some people who are very pious Mormons are baptized for a lot of dead. I read an example of that some time ago, of a woman who had gone out to Salt Lake City to the temple, and there had been baptized for 30,000 dead people. Well, the problem with that, you see, is that it imparts a mystical property to baptism. It's saying that salvation is by the performance of a rite. You go through the rite and do the thing, you're saved. Faith evaporates. Doesn't make any difference at all. But nevertheless, this is what the Mormons have done. And there are some. There were some in the church who took it in this way. Fortunately, in Christianity, it's been repudiated. We have lots of heresies today, but praise the Lord, this is not one of them. There's a second explanation, and it goes like this. It has nothing to do with salvation, but rather when a new believer is baptized, which is to say he makes public identification of himself with Jesus Christ, he thereby takes the place or fills up the ranks of Christians, taking the place of somebody who has died beforehand. There's another explanation. I mentioned it just briefly. Some have said that it has to do with our being baptized for Christ who has died. That is, in honor of Christ who has died. The problem with that is that Christ is singular, and the terminology of this particular portion 1 Corinthians 15 is plural. He's talking about numerous people, and that doesn't seem to fit. I think, in my own opinion, that what Paul is speaking of here is not so much the rite of baptism, but that which lies behind baptism as its primary meaning. I've said before, when we've talked about baptism, that what's involved isn't so much the mode of baptism, whether you're immersed in water, or whether you're sprinkled in water, but the fact that by that public rite, you are identified in an open, public way with Jesus Christ. I think that's the basic meaning of the word baptizo anyway. Bapto means to dip, but baptizo means to identify. And if that's the case, what Paul is saying here, I think, is what is our use of being identified with Christ as dead men? That is, those who have heard his call, who have picked up their cross and have started on the way to Golgotha after him. Because he says, that's what we do. I profess I die daily. That's what it means to be a Christian. It means to be a marked man or to be a marked woman. What's the use of doing that? Why should we stick our neck out and say, I want to be Christ's man, I want to be Christ's woman, if the dead rise not? Why, if there's no resurrection, that's crazy. Let's spend life for what we can get out of it. Let's live, drink, and be merry, because tomorrow we're going to die, and death lasts a long, long time.
1: Let's get what we can now.
0: Of course, you understand that Paul isn't recommending that. Paul is saying, no, there is a resurrection. Christ has been raised, and Christ being raised is the first fruits of those that slept. He first, and then all that were united to him in saving faith will follow. So we don't look forward to an empty zero at the time of our death. We don't even look forward to a meaningless, some kind of vague existence, some philosophical continuation of the mind in some nirvana state. No, he said, we look forward to God's continuing with us as he began with us. A personality, individuality, possessing body, soul, and spirit, changed, of course, yes, because we're going to be lifted up and made like Jesus Christ, including being made like him in his resurrection body. But nevertheless, that's our destiny. That's a personal, and that's a very glorious thing. Let us pray. Our Father, we ask you to bless these verses that we've studied and what has been said about them to our hearts. We know that we can talk about your truth, but only you can implant truth in the heart because you made the heart. And we would ask that you would do that and do it in a powerful and personal way to many people. Grant that being united to Christ, they might find, as so many millions before them have found, that old things are indeed passed away and they've become new creatures. And these might be precious moments for many for Christ's sake. We pray in his name. Amen.
2: 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I'm Mark Daniels. Thanks for joining me today. The fact that Christians will be raised from the grave means that, in the end, we will be victorious over our greatest enemy, death. What kind of resurrected bodies will we have when we're raised is of less importance. Join Dr. James Boyce as he explores the arguments concerning our resurrected bodies and points us to the real issue at hand. That's next time on The Bible Study Hour, preparing you to think and act biblically.
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7: With SRN News, I'm Bob Agnew in Washington. President Trump will be attending the Republicans' midterm election convention this month. He'll be appearing both nights, September 9th and 10th, as Republicans rally in Texas for something of a unique pre-midterm election convention of that nature. With the president speaking, he says he is all in on helping some 35 troubled districts go back for Republicans and buck the normal historic trend of the party in power losing seats in the midterms. Meanwhile, new midterm polling has some good news for Republicans and a surprise for Democrats. 51-49%, that's how much Republicans have an edge over the Democrats in the latest Harvard-Harris survey of likely voters, a big shift from a 4-point Democrat advantage seen back in March. The survey also finds Republican voters more motivated to turn out and cast their ballots. This is SRN News.
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10: Did you know that you can take the concept of freedom to the point where it's destructive? 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
9: 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I'm David Jay, thanking you for joining us today as we listen, learn, and are challenged by God's Word, the Bible. 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On today's edition of Real Life Radio, Pastor Jack continues his series called 2 Peter Combat Faith with his message called Look What You've Become. 2 Peter is a short letter written by the Apostle Peter to encourage us to stand firm and to grow in our faith. And here Peter shows us that a real relationship with Christ will actually change who we are. You see, when we truly follow Jesus, there's a visible difference in our lives. It's not just about believing. It's about the kind of transformation that makes the people around us say, look what you've become. So today, Pastor Jack shows us the difference between simply believing in Jesus and to truly follow Him. A genuine Christian surrenders their will to His authority and allows the Lord to transform their lives. It may not happen right away, but in God's perfect timing, it will indeed happen. Now, with his message called Look What You've Become, here's pastor and Bible teacher Jack Hibbs.
10: Jesus saves us. Friends, listen carefully. Christ saves us. Jesus went to the cross. He died on the cross and rose again from the dead. Because, listen, we cannot save ourselves. God will accept no good person into heaven. Read your Bible. No good person makes it into heaven. In fact, because man has a horrific propensity to embrace religion, there's a lot of very moral, good people in hell. You can't get to heaven by being good. Now, some of you are offended by that, and the rest of us are saying, whew, thank God. Then how do we go? How do we get there? By putting your trust, hope, and faith fully upon the finished work of Jesus Christ. That this faith that you've put in Him, He's the object. And you, listen, you exercise the decision to be dependent upon Jesus Christ. It's a decision that you make. Now, many of you, I know you guys talk to me all the time. By the way, I love this church. I want you to know that. I'm not just saying that because I'm here. I was speaking up in Central California yesterday at a wonderful church. And it was great. It's just also very great to come home. And I love the dynamics of this church. What's great about this church is you can't exactly point to a definition of the ethnicity of this church. I love that. Maybe that's one of the things I love the most. Well, is it an Asian church? Yes. Is it a black church? Yes. Is it a Caucasian church? Yes. Are you with me? I love it. I love it. It's a little sample of heaven. But then listen, this is a non-denominational church. This is a non-denominational gathering. Some of you come from other churches on a Sunday morning. I met two people last service. They came from another church. They went to the early service. I don't see how that's possible. Our service is at 7:15. How could they have gone to an earlier than that service? I thought the whole world was sleeping prior to that, but they said they went to a service and they quickly came here. Wow. And I said, why'd you come here? Oh, we go to our church, but then we come here for Bible study to learn about God. Okay. Hallelujah. That's great. There's all kinds of flavor, size, and colors here. Just understand this. There are Arminians here that hold to the Arminian view. There are post-tribulationists here. There's mid-tribbers. There are Calvinists here. There's people in between that. There's people who don't even know what I'm talking about. And they come here and they got their Bible. And we're all growing in the grace and knowledge of Jesus. And I just love that because this is what God's word does to us. So I say that because I believe in the sovereignty of God. That God is sovereign. But I also believe in the fact that when God saves you, when you come to put your faith in Jesus, you're saved. You're born again. I just want to make sure that today, and you listen today, that believing in Jesus, I hope that's not all you have. So Jack, are you contradicting yourself? Not at all. You may claim today to believe in Jesus. You may say that you accepted Christ yesterday or 20 years ago. But you believe in Jesus, and yet, listen, I believe in the sovereignty of God to provide salvation to all people. I believe everyone has the opportunity to believe, but not all believe. But to those who truly believe, listen to me, those who truly believe, exercise faith in Christ. That is, they put their full weight upon the atoning work of Jesus at the cross, and they're the ones who say that there in me dwells no good thing. That Jesus Christ died for sinners and I am the chief among them. Isn't that how you feel? That's how I feel. I don't need to know about your sin. I'm overwhelmed about what Jesus saved me from. If I relax my mind and let my faith down for 5 minutes, I get swallowed up in the depression of my pre-Christ life. Do you know what I'm talking about? And so I keep that guard of faith up. And what is it? Is it your faith? It's not my faith. It's the object of my faith. It's Him. Yes. He saves. He died. He rose again from the grave. He rescues all those who will call out to Him no matter what you've ever done in life. You come to Him in repentance of sin and He says, come to me and I'll save you. But you've got to recognize that He's the Savior and you're the one that's lost. He's sinless. We are the sinners. And in that moment, by His salvation, the Holy Spirit is put within a believer and He goes to work. Now listen, I believe in the sovereignty of God and I believe that His salvation is effective. I mean that His salvation, once that clock starts ticking or that moment goes off inside of a true believer, that true believer begins to walk a life of faith. And that walk of faith, you can observe. Look what you've become. Are you different than when you first accepted Christ? Has there been a change? The first argument we'll be looking at today is found right there in verse 1. Look what you've become. The fact that you've become now, if you're a true follower of the Lord Jesus Christ, is that you become an instrument in the hands of God. I want you to judge yourself today. The true follower of Jesus, not the believer, the true follower of Jesus, the one who has put their faith in him, understands something, that God has now made you an instrument in his hand, and there's something to this. Mark it down. It's the fact that you have a purpose now for your very existence. And Peter is going to introduce us to an awesome, what's the word? It could be looked at as an oxymoronic statement. It's like, what? And look at it. Verse 1. Simon Peter, a bondservant and apostle of Jesus Christ. Stop right there. Two words, bondservant and apostle. Circle those words. Bondservant. This is that famous or well-known word, doulos. It's the Greek word doulos. It means that you're not just a slave. Watch this. Peter is saying, I've always been a slave. By the way, you know, I love all of you, but please don't be offended at this. You and I have always been a slave, like Peter is saying to us today. All of us. You say, keep it to yourself, Pastor. I'm not a Christian. You're a slave. I don't care who you are. You're a slave. Watch this. When he says bondservant, it implies I was once a slave, like everybody else. But a bondservant, a doulos, is something different. It takes the understanding of slavery, and it takes that individual and plunges them headlong into a greater form of slavery. Are you listening to me? You see, Jack, are you inviting us to consider ourselves to be slaves and then to make the decision to even become a greater slave? That's right. Because all of us are slaves in some way, shape, or form in this world, and I'll prove it to you. For example, you might say, I'm absolutely opposed to you calling me a slave, Pastor. I'm not a slave. I do whatever I want. You're a slave. Nope, you're wrong. Because whatever I desire, that is what I do. You're a slave. And let me tell you how your life goes, because we all know how that happens. When I said, I'm my own man, nobody tells me what to do. I'm my own person. I'm going to call the shots in my life. And so I'm going to be free. The moment I claim freedom the way that I want to have it is the moment my freedom is literally not freedom. Did you know that you can take the concept of freedom to the point where it's destructive? Freedom and liberty operates within fences. You understand that? If somebody says, I'm free from the law, I'm free from the government, I'm free from my family, I'm free from marriage, I want to do whatever I want to do. Do you understand that person is going to be destroyed soon by their own doing? That's not freedom. You might say, I'm going to call the shots for my life, I'm going to do my own thing. You are bound, you are enslaved to your passions. And here's how it starts, by the way. I'm going to do my own thing. I'm just going to dabble a little bit in this. Isn't that how it always starts? A little dabble here, a little dabble there. Until the little dabble becomes something where you say, for example, hey, I'm just, you know what? Life's kind of stressed. Been hanging out with these new people. They're like totally into pot. Yeah, I'm going to try a little bit of pot. And I'm dabble with that. So you dabble with that, and then you dabble with it again, and then a week later, and then again, and then it's every other day, and then it's every day, and then you can't get out of it because you've now created a habit that's turned into a very situation of your life, and you wind up becoming stuck. And you would say, I'm free, man. No one's going to tell me what to do. And all the while, you're free. Your freedom has led you to absolute bondage. Oh, just a little line of cocaine. It's not going to hurt anybody. And it leads to destruction. And Peter comes along and he says, I'm a bondservant of the Lord Jesus Christ. What does that mean? It means to be a bondservant is to do your time as a slave and to come to the end of your time when you're given an opportunity. In the Middle Eastern world, back then in Israel in those days, it meant this. If I was sentenced to 10 years of slavery to my master, Because maybe I owed money to the government. Maybe I owed money to the empire. Now I'm an indentured slave or so with this owner. And I've done my 10 years. And then I go to him and I realize, gosh, these 10 years have not been bad. In fact, I like this guy. I don't want to leave him. The slave, on the day of his legal freedom, says, excuse me, master, I don't want to leave you. Will you have me? And the master would say, do you mean that you want to be a doulos? Yes, sir. You've been good to me. I've learned a career. You pay me. And I choose to be under your authority. And the master says, all right. And you know what that master does? He takes him out in front of the civic witnesses, and there's a post. They'll use a wooden post, and they'll take a nail, and they'll pull his earlobe out with a nail. And I see some women wincing. What a ridiculous... Women do that all the time to themselves. They take a nail, and they nail right there through the earlobe, and that announcement, that medal declares that I'm a willful slave to my master. I had my freedom. I gave my freedom back and became a lifelong slave to this master. He's so good. See, all of us are slaves, every single one of us. But are you a slave of the Lord Jesus Christ?
3: 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And now, let's get back to today's message. Once again, here's Pastor Jack.
10: If you're a slave of Jesus Christ, then what he says, you do. See, now all of a sudden, are you a believer in Jesus but not a doer? Are you a believer in Jesus and not a follower? Then you're simply a believer in Jesus and not a Christian. You can believe all you want. Do you believe in George Washington? Of course you do. But that doesn't change anything. You believe in Jesus? Of course I do. But it's not changed anything. When this master says what he says, there's no debate. Because he loves you so much and because he gave his life for you, he knows what's best. But listen, if you don't think that's true, then you don't know him as Lord. He wants you to live, and he wants you to live beautifully to fulfill the purpose that he gave you for life. But you claim to know him, but you're still calling your own shots. And Jesus said on the day of judgment, there will be those who will come to me who will say, Lord, Lord. And he said, why didn't you do the things I asked you to do? You called me Lord, but you didn't do what I asked. I put it in print. You lived in America. You could read it. And he said, depart from me. I never knew you. The born-again Christian that's going to heaven is all about what is Jesus telling me to do today. My dear friends, listen. We live in an age, many people today will say, I believe in Jesus, I own a Bible, I go to church, and there's been no change in my life. I still drink, I still have my temper, I still hit my wife from time to time, I still abuse my kids from time to time. I hate it, and I feel very guilty about all that stuff, but I'm a Christian. Ladies and gentlemen, this is American Christianity I'm talking about. It's not Bible, and it's not from God. You cannot say that you know Jesus, and you cannot have your life be under his authority, and he lets you stay the same. If that's him, I don't want him. If that's what he does, I'm done with him. I can go, believe me, I can do better than that. I'll go follow Tony Robbins. Oh, come on. If Jesus cannot change Jack from what he used to be, then I don't want anything to do with him. But American Christianity, what we've done, we have services, and we do everything we can to make the church service as much as is the world as possible, so the world feels okay when they come to church. We don't want them to feel uncomfortable. Let's not give the Holy Spirit an opportunity to speak to anybody. They might get uneasy. And so we mask it. Listen, let me tell you, God knows nothing about this kind of Christianity. Jesus died for real. He rose again from the dead for real. He's coming back for real. Heaven's real. Hell's real. He wants you with him. It's no joke. And we all, listen, we all need him. We all need him. There's a purpose. The Bible tells us in Galatians chapter 6, verse 7. Chapter 6, verse 7, the Bible tells us, do not be deceived. God's not mocked. For whatever a man sows, that shall he also reap. Boy, isn't that true in nature too? If you plant a corn seed, corn kernel, you're not going to get a grape tree, bush, shrub, or an avocado tree. You're going to get corn. For he who sows to his flesh will of the flesh reap corruption. But he who sows to the Spirit will of the Spirit reap everlasting life. And let us not grow weary while doing good. For in due season we will reap if we do not lose heart. Therefore, as we have opportunity, this is beautiful, as we have opportunity, let us do good to all, especially to those who are at church, who believe, the household of faith. So the follower of Jesus understands something. That now that God has transformed my life, the way I live my life, I'm sowing seeds regarding the future. And those seeds are going to sprout. Bondservant, can you say today, friend, that you and your purpose for living is one that says, I don't go to the left or to the right, but what Jesus leads me in his word to do. Every day you and I need to get our orders from him. And that comes by, there's no other way. That comes by reading his Bible. Somebody told me last service, I don't read my Bible. I listen to sermons. You need to stop. You need to read the Bible. And he'll lead and he'll speak. And he will pattern himself in and through you. And then Peter says that he's an apostle of Jesus Christ. You say, well, that's, look, Jack, come on, that's Peter. He's an apostle. I'm not an apostle. Do you know what the word apostle means? Messenger. That's all it is. Every one of us. If we're born again believers, we're messengers. This is no stretch. In a moment, you're going to read about the same like faith, which is remarkable. Peter was no one special. God loves and God deals with you and I exactly how he loves and dealt with Peter. But there's got to be a transformation. And I thought about what is a really good picture of what this slavery looks like in a bond of love. How many of you are mothers? Raise your hand. You're a mom. Okay, now I know in a church this size, there are mothers who have birthed their children, and there are mothers who have adopted their children. There are mothers who are fostering children. I understand the whole dynamic. What? So allow me to put it, though, from start to finish, so to speak, together. You have a mom. You have a woman. She becomes pregnant. And for 9 months, her body goes through a radical transformation. Did you know that? Did you know that she'll produce just little less than half her blood supply? She'll almost double it. You know how much energy that takes for a woman to make that much blood? Do you know the chemistry that's going on? You know, she becomes a little pharmaceutical. She becomes a pharmacy. Her body's working and her body's transforming all of these nutrients into various aspects and chemicals and responses for the baby's development. It's a miracle. It's amazing. 9 months of this. Uncomfortable. It's like, oh. And she's like, and you see her trying to sit down and you're like, oh my gosh. I think last Monday we were at the beach last Monday and there was a young girl. She still thought she could wear a bikini at about 8 months. But all I could see, it's because I have a cartoon mind. I'm like looking at her tummy and I could see a baby in there swimming around, a little umbrella with sunglasses in there at the beach. I mean, she was out there. She looked like she bumped into something. She pop. Wow. All the pain, and then the baby's born. And you think, whew, glad that's all over. Nah, we're in phase two now. And the mother goes through all of the pain, sleepless nights, tired, all of this stuff. And you know what's so strange? The mom, it's like, this is so hard. I can't believe how hard this is. And then if somebody would say, okay, then give me the baby. No, don't you touch my baby. And the mom will say, oh, I just wish this never would have happened. Oh, well, then let me. No, no, don't touch my baby. Do you hear what I'm saying? She loves that baby. There's no separating her from that baby. She went through all of the labor, and now the baby has arrived, and she has willfully become a doulos, a bondservant to the baby. 6 pounds, 7 pounds of absolute naked terror. And she submits her life to the overriding welfare of that baby. Think about it. A man marries a woman, and according to the Bible, he is to be to her a servant, a doulos. He is to love on her. He is to take care of her. He is to honor her. He's to see to it that she develops most as a godly woman as possible. And he leads her in the ways of Christ. And she sees and she understands, wow, this man is amazing. I'm safe with him. I can trust him. This is a godly man. And that man becomes a doulos to her just as why? As Jesus became a doulos, as it were, to the church. He serves you. He serves us. He blesses us. That's a marriage. That's a husband, a servant to his wife. We're not lords. We're servants.
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0: Isaiah chapter 40, we began at verse 12 last week. We're going to pick it up at verse 27 this week and go through the end of the chapter. Why do you say, O Jacob, and assert, O Israel, my way is hidden from the Lord, and the justice due me escapes the notice of my God? Do you not know? Have you not heard? The everlasting God, the Lord, the creator of the ends of the earth, does not become weary or tired. His understanding is inscrutable. He gives strength to the weary, and to him who lacks might, he increases power. Though youths grow weary and tired, and vigorous young men stumble badly, yet those who wait for the Lord will gain new strength. They will mount up with wings like eagles. They will run and not get tired. They will walk and not become weary. So, Heavenly Father, this morning, may we have an ear to hear what the Holy Spirit is saying to the church through this. And may we leave this place soaring and walking and running in the Spirit of God. In Jesus' name, amen. Amen. Amen. Go ahead and be seated. So just to let you know where we've been so far, in verses 12 through 26, God reveals His glory. And then in verse 27, Israel reveals her unbelief. And Israel's basic tone of voice and their attitude is, it doesn't matter how glorious God is if He doesn't care for me. Notice their complaint in verse 27, that my way is hidden from the Lord and the justice due me escapes the notice of my God. God doesn't care for me. God doesn't notice me. The justice due me is not coming to me. The good things that I should get, I'm not getting. The bad things I don't deserve, those are the things that I'm getting. If God really is good, if God really is glorious, I'd be getting everything that's coming to me. Now, Isaiah, being a prophet of the Lord, he cannot let a statement like that go unchallenged. And that's what verses 28 through 31 is all about, is Isaiah responding to what Israel says there in verse 27, that my way is hidden from the Lord, and the justice due me escapes the notice of my God. I've told you before about my friend. This is 40 years ago now or so. He and his wife were living in Washington, and their baby died, SID, sudden infant death syndrome. And so I went up there to be with him, and we were walking around town there, and he was just cussing out God with all the choicest words that you can think of. And I was just walking next to him, and he stopped, and he looked at me and says, well, I was a pastor then too. And he goes, well, aren't you going to rebuke me, you know, for all this stuff I'm saying about God? And I said, no, you know, I think God's big enough, He can take it. And really, you're just blowing off steam right now. And I get it. Job says that the words of one in despair, they just belong to the wind. You don't have to respond to everything that you hear somebody say. The words of one in despair belong to the wind. But there's a difference between blowing off steam and spewing forth poison. And my friend, and Job, at least in the first part of the book, he was blowing off steam. But Israel, verse 27, that my way is hidden from the Lord and the justice due me escapes the notice of my God. That's spewing forth poison. And Isaiah cannot let a statement like that go unchallenged. Because those aren't the words of fleeting despair. Those are the words of entrenched unbelief and defiance. These aren't words that belong to the wind. They're words that get lodged in the soul. And I bet there's some of you out there who right now have that same, you know, complaint of Israel in verse 27. That's lodged in your soul. That's stuck in you. That God doesn't care for me. God doesn't see me. Everyone's getting blessed to the left of me, to the right of me. This person has a better testimony than me, and that person has a better testimony than me, and they're getting delivered faster and quicker than me, and all those kinds of things. What am I, God? Am I chopped liver? And you can get

0: get a real toxic attitude lodged in your soul. With my friend in Washington, those were just fleeting emotions. Had they become fixed attitudes, I would have addressed them. But here with Israel, this is a fixed attitude. And so Isaiah, being the prophet that he has to respond to these, he has to challenge. And so Isaiah's responsibility here, or his challenge here, is to lift Israel out of their unbelief, as expressed in verse 27, and get them to verse 31, where they're soaring like eagles and running through their problems and walking and not growing weary. Because that's where God wants every one of us, in verse 31. Hopefully, here's a new phrase, you're a Isaiah 40, 31 Christian. Who's going to meme that? That's lame. What does that mean? But you know what it means now, because you're soaring and you're running and you're walking without becoming faint. And so my job, or my task this morning, is to get those of you that are stuck in verse 27 and take you, hopefully by the Spirit of God, to verse 31. And so Isaiah, to do this, he says there's some things you need to know about God. And the first thing you need to know about God is in verse 28, is that God never diminishes in power or in wisdom. God's power is unwavering. It's continuous. God is above creation, and God is before creation. Notice verse 28. He's the everlasting God, above creation. He's before creation. He's the everlasting God, and it's the God of eternity who created time and space and matter. And I want a God, I need a God who is beyond me in strength and in power. In fact, as you read on the next few chapters in Isaiah, he takes those who trust in idols, he takes them to task. And what his point is that the idols that you serve, you create them. They're not beyond you in strength. They're not beyond you in power. You know, money is not beyond you in strength and in power. Your good looks are not beyond you in strength and in power. They'll fade away. And the idols that man makes, those things that he trusts in and believes in, they're going to be stripped from him. They're going to fade away. They're going to diminish. But the everlasting God, he never grows faint. I need a God whose strength is beyond me. You need a God whose power is beyond you. So not only is his power unwavering, his wisdom is inscrutable. I love that word, inscrutable. If you want to make someone think you're a theologian, say inscrutable. It just means unsearchable. The wisdom of God is unsearchable, which means that his understanding cannot be understood. His reasons, if God were to explain to you his reasons, it's not something that you would stand there or sit there and say, oh, I get it. I get the mind of God. No, you don't. Maybe to a small degree, but the Lord says, my thoughts aren't your thoughts, my ways aren't your ways. His wisdom is inscrutable. It's beyond searching out. It's beyond understandable to a certain point. His wisdom is unsearchable. Now, you would never say, totally, I get it, to God. It's like a little girl going to bed at night, and she would say to you, why do I have to go to bed at 8:30? No matter what you say, she will not be convinced. She doesn't care that you have her welfare in mind. She doesn't care that you're protecting her. She doesn't see the danger that you see. And she thinks that she is equipped within herself to handle whatever, you know, troubles might come her way by staying up till 10 or 11 every night. Her version of life is different from your version of life for her. Your version is a perversion as far as she is concerned. And where two wills are incompatible, two minds will never meet up. And so her mind will never meet your mind because your will is here and her will is set against you. This is why there's so many arguments that can never, ever be won. And it's not because you're not smarter or they're not smarter. It's because your wills aren't lined up. It just won't happen. She will never say, "I get it," to you. And you'll never say, "I get it," to God. And it's not a matter of comprehension. It's a matter of compatibility. It's because she does not want your will. And let's not fool ourselves and think we're so spiritual. We don't always want the will of God either. And where you don't want the will of someone else, you're going to resist their reason, their argumentation. You're not going to be persuaded by them. What if God had come to Joseph, you know, that young man there back in Genesis. What if God had come to Joseph and he laid out his whole life before him? In one sense, he did in a parabolic way where he gave him the dream, right? And he saw the stars and the sun and the moon bowing down to him. And the interpretation is that your mom and your dad and your brothers are going to bow down to you. Well, you know, Joseph wasn't too smart at that time, and he went and shared that with his mom and dad and his brothers. And they already didn't like him because their father liked him better, and this just kind of put the nail in the coffin. But what if God had come to Joseph and just laid out his whole life? Hey, Joseph, your brothers are going to hate you. They're going to throw you in a pit. They're going to sell you into slavery. You're going to become a slave in Egypt. The wife of that of your master, she's going to unjustly accuse you of sexual advance. You're going to be thrown into prison. You're going to be forgot there for years. Your soul's going to rot in prison. And oh, then you'll be exalted to the right hand of Pharaoh. Now, what if God had laid all that out to Joseph? Would Joseph had said, "Hey, cool, I get it. Go for it, God. I'm your man." I don't think he would have done that. Now, he might have liked the last part about being exalted to the right hand of Pharaoh. I think he probably would have said something like this: "But you're God. Surely you can find a way to accomplish your ends without making me go through all that. Why not just send me to Egypt, open Pharaoh's eyes to that I'm your guy, and then he'll just exalt me to his right hand? Why can't you do it that way?" Well, I guess God could do it that way. But I don't think God was just wanting to bring about a certain circumstance. He wanted to bring about a certain man. And God could have opened Pharaoh's eyes to the wisdom that was resident within Joseph. And Joseph wouldn't have to go through all that to come to his position. But to come to the character that he had, to come to the character that was developed through all of that injustice, all of that suffering, he had to go through that. So God's just looking for a certain outcome. He's looking for a certain woman. He's looking for a certain man. And why are you going through all the stuff you're going through? Could it possibly be that God is shaping you into the man he wants you to be? God is shaping you into the woman that he wants you to be. We have our eyes set upon circumstances. And God so often has his eyes set upon character. And since we despise kind of the path that we're on because it's so painful or we don't understand it, in one sense too, we despise the character that God's developing in our lives. You see these men that God works on in the Bible: Abraham, David, Joseph, Moses. And they are so different at the end of their lives than at the beginning. You know, that video that you guys showed here, you know, the most powerful thing that I love the most is the before and after pictures. You should put a lot of those in there, you know. And, you know, and here's Moses before, like, what? I don't know. And then, whoa, I get it, you know. And I wonder what David before and after would look like, and Moses and Joseph and Abraham before and after would look like. But God is for the after. Verse 31 is the end of the chapter, and God's for the end of the chapter. He's in all of the chapter, but he's taking us to the end of the chapter. I think Joseph would have looked at what God revealed to him and said, "Well, hey, you know, that's really cool that I'm going to be at the right hand of Pharaoh, but can we talk about some of this other stuff here? Can we negotiate? Can we, you know, can we compromise and that kind of a thing. I think that explanation for Joseph, it wouldn't have brought peace. It would have only brought more protest on the part of Joseph. We want reasons. We want explanations. But verses 28 and 29 indicate that we're not going to get reasons and explanations. And had God revealed to Joseph what the next 25 years or so of his life would look like, Joseph would have pulled the Jonah in. I'm going the other way. And I wonder if God revealed to you your whole life 20 years ago, he would have said, in 20 years, you're going to be sitting in Calvary Chapel Fremont in Fremont. Oh, wow. I thought you loved me and had a wonderful plan for my life. What am I doing there? You know, I thought I'd be over there or back there or something like that. We probably would have pulled the Jonah and ran away. But the Lord is so. I think the Lord is like, I won't do it now, but, you know, hey, Siri, give me directions to Disneyland. Well, go out here to Osgood and turn left. That's all. He's not going to say, okay, go to Osgood and turn left, then go to Alamal, turn right, and then get on 680 south, and then 101 south, and then 152 west, and 5. I say, stop. I can only take one direction at a time. I'm not that smart. I can't retain all that stuff. And I think God just guides us one turn at a time. I want them to devise a Siri that when you mess up, kind of builds in frustration towards you. And finally, you idiot, I told you to turn left. You know, that'd be a great social experiment. Just for someone, and we find people yelling at their phones, and, oh, that's Siri. He's talking to Siri there. So, yeah. But the Lord doesn't do that, does he? He might say, recalibrating, you know, go back and do this and go back and do that. But the Lord is so gracious, you know, one step at a time. We want the whole thing. I don't think we can handle it. I don't think we could handle it at all. If you notice verse 29, he gives strength to the weary, and to him who lacks might, he increases power. So in verse 28, he introduces the power of God and the wisdom of God. And so if you're thinking, you might think, well, I guess he's going to give me power and wisdom. But he doesn't. He gives power. Doesn't say he imparts wisdom. And we can talk about James 1 another time. I don't have time this morning. But James chapter 1 talks about if you lack wisdom, he'll give it to you. But let's talk about that in the cafe afterwards. But here, in verse 29, wisdom is not imparted. It's just the strength. It's just the strength of God. If God doesn't give me explanations, what does he give? Verse 29, he gives strength and power. With his strength, you can always do the will of God, though you don't always understand the will of God. Because he told us his wisdom is inscrutable. It's unsearchable. You wouldn't understand it even if he told you. It'd be like, I listened to the scientists tell me how mRNA works. And then if I were to try to repeat that to you, you go, what? What? Recombinant enzymes and potassiums and this and that and forward and back. And I could hear it and maybe get a skeletal understanding of it. But if you were to ask me right now, and I've read a lot and I've heard a lot about mRNA. Tim, can you give me one coherent sentence about mRNA. Yes, it's this. I do not understand mRNA. That's a comprehensible statement right there. But so much of that stuff, for me, it's inscrutable. And to hear some of these guys talk, I'm just going, I guess, if you say so. And that's how it would be with God. I guess, if you say so. His understanding is inscrutable. It cannot be searched out. What is unsearchable is unattainable. Without the mind of God, the will of God is unacceptable. And so God shares with me His will, I do not understand totally the will of God. Why did He allow you to go from age? Why did He allow, you know, the suicide of your mother and your brother, and then to flip out for 12 years or however long it was? I don't know. I don't get it. I don't understand it. I do not understand so often the particular will of God. But I don't have the particular mind of God. But I do not have to trust the Lord, because I trust Him. I trust Him. I have sufficient reason to trust God, even though I don't understand His leading. Just because you don't understand His leading does not mean that you're some kind of a tool, some kind of a fool for following after God. I have sufficient reason for trusting Him. How many times have you gone to the doctor and he's told you to do X, Y, and Z? You don't understand it. You can't explain to someone why you're doing this, this, and this. But you don't have to, because you trust the person telling you the information. I don't have to completely understand the info, because I trust the person. Now, if I don't trust the person, certainly I'm not going to trust the info. But I trust the person of God. And when He leads me and when He guides me, I can follow Him, knowing that He has my best in mind. I'm not stuck in verse 27. I don't say the justice due me escapes the notice of my God. I believe God loves me, cares for me, He's leading me. But if you're stuck in verse 27, how can you trust God, who you believe now is against you and is not for you? If you only obey what you understand, you're going to remain in spiritual kindergarten. If you only obey what you understand. Okay, God, I'll obey You if You spell it all out for me. Well, you're a toddler. Even if He spelled it out, His wisdom is inscrutable. He just told you. You won't understand all of His reasonings, all of His ways. My thoughts aren't your thoughts. My ways are not your ways, says the Lord. We have to trust in the person of the Lord. We're told in verse 29 that God gives strength and power. Yours, your problem, my problem, Israel's problem, isn't that we lack answer. Rather, it's that you lack the faith leading to the strength. Look at verse 29 again. He gives strength to the weary, and to him who lacks might, He increases power. So the problem isn't that we lack a God who won't give His power and His strength to us. Our problem isn't that we lack the answers and the understanding. The problem of Israel here is that they lack the faith leading to strength. You're not weary this morning. Listen, you're not weary because of the length of the journey or the steepness of the path or the weight of the burden or the lack of understanding. You're weary this morning due to lack of faith. In verse 27, their problem isn't enlightenment. Their problem isn't that. Their problem is faith. The justice due me escapes the notice of my God. God doesn't see me. Verses 12 through 26, just talking about the glorious God and His omniscience, His omnipotence, His immensity. We looked at that last week. And this immense, omniscient, omnipotent God loves you, cares for you. And Israel says, nah, I don't think so. No. My way is hidden from the Lord, and the justice due me escapes the notice of my God. So their problem is a lack of faith in the God who loves them. They don't believe that God cares for them. And those toxic words have lodged in their soul. And this isn't a word of knowledge. This is just working the crowd this morning and the stats. There's some of you that are stuck in verse 27. And there's a toxin, there's a spiritual poison eating away at your soul, undermining your faith in Jesus Christ, because you don't believe that He cares for you and loves you. The problem isn't that God hasn't explained Himself to you.
1: 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Remember, unless the Lord builds a house, they labor in vain who build it.
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2: 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They let you know, I heard that. 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
13: With SRN News, I'm Bob Agnew in Washington. The American military says it has struck 3 Iranian oil tankers after U.S. Navy warships were targeted with missiles. The military statement today said an aircraft carrier and a destroyer evaded what it called multiple unprovoked Iranian attacks, and no U.S. personnel were hurt. It said that 2 Iranian oil carriers were permanently disabled, and a third unladen one was destroyed. The American job market showed renewed strength last month. Employers added a surprisingly strong 162,000 jobs. That was more than most analysts were predicting. The state of Missouri is asking the U.S. Supreme Court to clear the way for new congressional districts after Republicans launched that effort, hoping to preserve their House majority. It's an appeal that follows a ruling by Missouri's highest court blocking the new map and ordering voters to decide the issue in November. This is SRN News.
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32: Everywhere you look, it's the same debate. Should pastors use AI? Should the church use AI? And I think we've been staring at the wrong room, because while we've been arguing about the pulpit, a machine quietly moved into the nursery. 3 out of 4 teenagers have already used an AI chatbot or companion. And here's the line that stopped me cold. A new study found that when kids have a question about homework, about their health, even about their personal problems, they go to their AI chatbot before they come to us. So here's the question almost nobody's asking. In the age of artificial intelligence, who is actually raising your kids and mine? Welcome to 10 Talents. I'm your host, Keith Koo. We're the show that multiplies impact and adds value. The AI conversation has been aimed at the wrong room. I've been doing AI panels for years. I've asked whether AI will replace me to a number of technologists a few years ago. And at the time, people were very concerned about AI replacing them. And on 10 Talents, we've been talking about whether pastors and churches should or shouldn't use AI. Is it ethical? Can they outline their sermons? Can they write the entire sermon? But here's the deal. Current study shows only 12% of pastors even feel equipped to teach on it. The real front line was never the sanctuary. I believe it's at the kitchen table, the bedroom, the phone in a kid's hand. Discipling happens at home 6 days out of 7. If you go to fellowship, maybe 5 days out of 7. Or it mostly doesn't. We've been debating whether AI belongs in the pulpit It's already inside your house. This isn't a homework problem, although AI is being used for homework. It's a formation problem. 72% of teenagers have used an AI chatbot. Many have said it is as satisfying as talking to a real friend. Let's sit with that for a moment. That our young people find more comfort than in speaking with their family or even their friends. We have lawmakers that are writing bills about AI companions, and they could be raising our kids. UNICEF wrote in a recent paper on artificial intelligence becoming a child's friend. And the one that matters most to me, kids go to artificial intelligence first, before a parent, for their homework, for their health and their personal problems, because it's always available, it's never busy, it's never disappointed. And I think also, whether it's actually true or not, there's a sense of almost being in a private setting. Now, as a Protestant, I've never been to a confession in the sense of a Catholic church, but I can imagine that's what people are feeling like being able to speak to an AI chatbot at any time is like, that they can disclose some of their most personal thoughts and not feel judged, especially if that's the way you train your AI. And so this is what I think is where scripture would land on this, on how we form our young people, how we form our children, how do we help shape and guide them? And isn't that what a parent's assignment really is? I grew up in a setting, and it's a luxury nowadays, that I had parents around me all the time. My mother was a stay-at-home mother. I had her around at all times. And so I had the ability to tap into them, even though I come from a traditional Asian culture. And so I wasn't that communicative. I did have my parents around frequently. So we can go to Deuteronomy chapter 6, verses 6 and 7. And these words that I command you today shall be on your heart. You shall teach them diligently to your children, and you shall talk of them when you sit in your house, and when you walk by the way, and when you lie down, and when you rise. Reminder that I'm using the ESV version. So when you sit, when you walk, when you lie down, when you rise. This is not about being in a classroom. This isn't about being at a sermon or Sunday school during Sunday. This is everyday, ordinary stuff. And the whole design assumes that's a situation that you could be in. Psalm 127, verse 3. Behold, children are a heritage from the Lord. The fruit of the womb is a reward. Your kids aren't a project or possession. They're entrusted to you. You're a steward of them. And this is the highest stakes stewardship you're ever going to hold. Next verse, 2 Timothy chapter 1, verse 5. Paul recalls the faith in that dwelt first in your grandmother Lois and your mother Eunice, and now in you. Faith was always handed down through present people. Timothy got it from his grandmother and mother before he was mentored by Paul. This isn't a program. This isn't something you're signing up for or taking a course on. It goes back to people being who they are and learning where they are at. A machine can answer every question your child has. That is not an issue, but it cannot form them. That was always your job if you happen to be blessed with children. And if that was a choice you made, it was always going to cost you your presence. For those of you who've gotten to know me, I come out of business and tech my entire career. And so obviously I can say that I'm not afraid of technology. I build with it all the time. And I can see people making decisions around technology in both directions, both adopting it and shunning it. And they can both be healthy patterns as long as you're aware and you're in control. 3 decades in technology, I admit that I use technology a lot. I'm using AI almost every day. I use it for projects that I'm working on. I'm really into a concept called coherence. So because of the way I want to use technology, I come out of governance and risk. I create systems for myself and others where I'm ensuring to the best of my ability that the AI is reflecting who I am as a real person. That takes a lot of setting up and coordinating between different AIs. I'm not going to get into all the structure right now. That's not what the show is about today. But I wanted to talk about the intentionality of how you can use artificial intelligence and other technologies. And it can definitely be feel like a full-time job. These are things that we say are system architecture, system engineering. This is why it's so awesome to think about a God who created the universe and how you can keep track of all of us, all of our thoughts, all of our deeds, all the plants, animals, and every single star, planet, and atom in the universe. It's mind-boggling. I think that actually AI helps me understand God's nature better, but I digress. I wanted to go back to how you can use or not use technology in an ethical manner as long as you feel like you're in control. My daughter is now a senior in college, and ChatGPT came out in her freshman year. And so that generation, that group, a lot of them embraced the technology in order to make their projects or their campaigns, what have you, work better. I know there's some controversy in universities about whether you use it to do all your work for you. I would encourage you to think about it this way, that I use AI to augment myself. I don't use it as a replacement for myself. And so that's the way my daughter approached her view of AI. Well, I know other children, there's a, in that in between Gen Alpha and Gen Z, we call them Zalphas now, that there's a group of kids who, especially here in Silicon Valley, especially as the children of all these technologists, they're actually shunning AI. Imagine that. There's kids choosing that they do not want to use artificial intelligence. And why not? In many cases, these younger children feel like AI is going to stifle their innovation or the thought process or limit themselves and not help them identify their true capability. And I think that's wonderful that kids can actually make that conscious decision that they feel like using AI at this stage of their life is going to make them less sharp, less mentally astute, and want to continue to prove that they can do it on their own, even if other people, even in their peer group, decide that it's useful to them. Here's the point that I'm really anchoring on. In both examples, so my daughter's use of AI in her peer group and a group of Gen Z, Gen Alpha, Zalphas, that neither is making the right choice or the wrong choice, but they're fully empowered to make a choice. And that's what I think we, as parents or as mentors, guiding young people can help in them framing why or why not to use technology. Both of these stances are healthy because the goal is never use it or don't. It was a formed posture, informed thinking, and discernment to choose. And I think that we have full ability as parents, as educators, as mentors, as Sunday school teachers, that we have the ability to help shape children. And by doing that, they can feel that they have agency. And this is what I'm trying to also encourage you as the adult in the room, that by you understanding the capabilities of technology, you can speak in an informed manner as well. And so it's not something like just listen to me because the way I do it, or this is just how it is. I think a healthy dialogue between you and the young people that you're guiding is where that becomes very relevant and important. I've used this example before that when the Gutenberg Press was invented, many in the faith community felt like the Gutenberg Press was also an instrument of the devil. I would say that it's a tool and it was used for great good. We wouldn't have the ability for the Bible to proliferate in ordinary people's hands. And thanks to William Tyndale, who had written majority of what became the King James Bible. So you had an English translation and you had the Gutenberg Press, and the Bible could proliferate first in German and then in English and then all the other translations. That is a very good use case of technology. I use that a lot for how we should think about artificial intelligence, that it can be good, it can be bad, it can be a crutch, but overall, you need to have a healthy mindset. It is absolutely not sentient. I do not personally believe that we ever achieve full AGI, which is when people think that artificial intelligence will independently think and make decisions as if it was a sentient human. But a framework only takes root in a child who has someone present enough to present it and teach it. So I'm not asking you to fear the tool. I'm asking you to be aware of it, practice, use it, so you know for a fact whether it's something you want or not want to do. And then you can help other young people shape their opinion around it. And this is exactly why I created 10 Talents as a platform. While oftentimes I'm interviewing great guests who've done wonderful things in the faith community and talk about their passions, I also want to give very practical advice for how we navigate a culture and a world where we have access to tools that can be used to further the kingdom, as well as these tools that could be harmful. If you have any questions or comments, go to xtalents.com. I'll be right back with our next segment.

0: Welcome back to 10 Talents. We're the show that multiplies impact and adds value. I'm your host, Keith Koo. On today's show, I'm talking about how or who is raising our children. I couched it as we spent the last couple of years asking the question about, is it appropriate? Should pastors and churches be using AI? And I think a lot of emphasis goes there. The statistic is that only 12% of pastors feel equipped to even teach about AI. And I know that not everyone is a parent or has biological children, but I do think that this is relevant to anybody in a position of shaping the minds in the future of our younger generation. So I do want to say that although I've been addressing a lot towards parents, it is applicable if you're in a mentoring role, if you're helping other types of activities with people that you're guiding. So what I want to say first is that artificial intelligence is by design engineered to be agreeable. As the children would say, it will gas you up, it'll glaze you, which means that the out-of-the-box artificial intelligence, in most cases, is designed to flatter you. And the reason why it does that is because, just like any other system, it wants you to stay engaged. And what better way to stay engaged than to constantly feed you compliments and flatter you? But here's the thing. It will never give your child, if they're using it, the loving no, or never be disappointed, or let them know that you can both tell them no in a loving way. And that takes actual engineering and programming. When I use artificial intelligence, I program my AI to be as honest as possible, to give me the feedback, even if it's really harsh feedback and things that I don't want to hear. But many people don't know how to do that. So what I'm trying to tell you is that as you're shepherding young people and your own children, don't let the AI do that, because the AI is never going to give them an out-of-the-box negative response unless it's told to. Also, it can't really model anything. It can regurgitate stories, but it can't show you what true repentance or real apology looks like. It doesn't know what it's like to be married, or when you're praying, when you're scared, or what it means to keep your word, even if it costs you something. Kids are formed by watching people in life, not reading an output. Certainly there are stories that people can learn from, but that's after the fact. In the moment, our young people, our children are watching us. Also, recently, you know that Meta was found causing addictive behaviors in people, especially younger generation, and they are working on ways so that kids don't appear to be addicted to their screens after having that allegedly been programmed. So when no one's aware, and it's not any different than watching television or listening to things, all these things are meant to keep you engaged. And so that's why you have the need to what's called scrolling, or what the kids call doom scrolling. It's meant to keep you engaged and active, scrolling. So back to, you are the best way to be an example to the young people around you. And it also quietly shapes your desire. What they find normal, funny, or worth wanting. It's like that ancient Greek myth of Narcissus, that he was so in love with himself that he could get a reflection of himself, and he was so enthralled that he ended up dying because of it. Think about this. Social media wants to show you things that it thinks you're interested in. So why wouldn't artificial intelligence be any different? But because it has such convincing language and you're not aware of it, it's really easy to get sucked in. Here's a scripture reference for you. Proverbs chapter 1, verse 7. Again, today everything is in the ESV translation. The fear of the Lord is the beginning of knowledge. Fools despise wisdom and instruction. So machines now have a near infinite amount of information, but I would say it has zero internal wisdom on its own. It can answer everything and fear nothing. Only you can lead a child in the beginning of wisdom. Because if it's getting stuff regurgitated, or stuff we call it hallucination, it's getting bad references. There are times when using AI that it'll sound 100% correct. And it could even be 99% correct, but that 1% makes things really wrong. There was original cases, or early cases, I should say, where attorneys were using AI to cut corners and pulling out legal briefs of cases that have happened. And all those cases, the AI completely fabricated, just trying to please its user. And when I say please, again, they don't have real emotion. It was pattern matching and modeling what it believed the user would want as response to continue using it. I'll tell you, in my own interaction with AI, and this is with multiple things, I reported that when I first started using AI, there was another Keith Koo who I'd never met, who happened to be a biochemist, had a full biography, went to Harvard. I checked two or three different AIs and they all reported on the same person. And when I started using images, they would concatenate or merge some of my facial features with their facial features. This is several years later. I decided to check up on how this Keith Koo is doing. And he actually doesn't exist, which is shocking, right? Because all these AI said he definitely existed. I never met him. I had less of a social media presence. And as it turned out, not real. But yet in the beginning, these AIs, as they're forming, all came with the same conclusion that there must be this Dr. Keith Koo. And if you are out there, Dr. Koo, be great to know, because I'm getting conflicting information now from these AIs saying that you are not real. But I wanted to give you that as a kind of a fun but also scary example for myself that you can't always trust the AI. This had no bearing on me at all, two different industries, but it was very disconcerting. I want to be clear about this. I am not telling you to throw the tablets in the ocean and your laptops or your phones. I use these tools every single day. I'm very clear about that. And I've gave earlier examples about how young people are doing great things with these tools, not necessarily cheating, but using it in very constructive ways. We hear stories of founders and people building and doing it with ethics and integrity. It can be a real gift in an informed hand and an informed mind. AI can definitely tutor a struggling kid at midnight when you're asleep. It can open the world to a child with a disability. For a project I'm working on, is making sure that the stuff I'm building is informed. It is suitable for people with disabilities. It can do things and be a checker and an accountability partner in a lot of great ways. The danger was never the tool, as I talked about in the first segment. The danger is in allowing it unguided to be forming our young people, and it being unguided, telling our young people things that's going to get them off track. It's going to sound very confident and actually have no real substance in it at all. And it's kind of like the thought when we said that our TVs would babysit our children. At least the TV had static content. In the case of AI, it's dynamic, and so it could be telling them things that are completely wrong. Hear me clearly. Do not allow any technology to be the babysitter of your children. Let the children come to me. Do not hinder them, for such belongs to the kingdom of God. Mark chapter 10, verse 14. Your job is not to be perfect. It's not to be a perfect filter. It's not your job to bring your children to the saving knowledge of Christ. Is your job to lead them, let them hear the message, and they make their own decision. So the relief for every white-knuckled parent about technology, you're not going to out-monitor every device, and God never asked you to. The deepest thing you can give a child isn't protection. It's a living picture of a present, patient, gracious father, because that who you're pointing them to. Grace covers the gaps you can. So as a parent or guardian, the greatest gift you can give them is to be an example of how our Father's love for us is how you demonstrate it to them, through being present and not allowing the technology to be their guide. And if you really felt you've lost many years, grace is for you too, because the best time to become the first voice is tonight. You cannot possibly be your child's firewall in all situations, but you can be the first example of what they'll see in God the Father. So I would aim for that. Also, Ephesians chapter 6, verse 4 says, "Fathers, do not provoke your children to anger, but bring them up in the discipline and instruction of the Lord." Of course, this is broadly meant to be parents. Notice what it doesn't say. Don't need to be the perfect firewall. So things I would actually think about this week. Be present. Be present in their technology. The one thing that we did with our children was, in the formative years, we did not allow them to have their own computer in their room. It was in a common area. We were pretty late. We gave phones to our children rather late in today's age. And I know that's difficult because sometimes schools now require mobile devices to get assignments and homework done. But these are all things that you can actively participate in and think about so that it doesn't just happen to you. reinforce to their children that technology, if this is what you believe, is a tool. That's what I certainly believe. And that tools can be good or bad. You think about a hammer or a wrench or crutches. These are things that can be certainly very helpful, but then when you become dependent on them or use them in their unintended way, bad things can happen. And they certainly can't steward a posture that nobody's named for them. So without giving them direct guidance, these young people, they don't necessarily know how to actually form what a good and healthy response is to how they look at technology. Be the first person that they want to talk to about it. They go to AI first because it's easy. Maybe they don't feel safe going to another adult or even you. Make it worthwhile that they come and that you're unshockable, because there are certain things now that are coming out of kids' minds and mouths that I didn't have to deal with as a child decades ago, but certainly becomes an issue now. Also, monitor your own healthy use openly. I used AI for this and I found this flaw, or this is what happened in my experience with it, and these are the things that I had to adjust to. Might be a little bit easier in some ways, you think, because I use AI every day, so I can talk about this, but the more you're using it, the more you react to it. I've learned so much amongst me and how my friends and my colleagues and my children and my family use technology, and that is because I'm not doing it solely in a vacuum. And protect the unautomatic stuff. Try to have meals together. Have set times to do family devotionals. That's what Deuteronomy 6 was, when you sit and when you walk. And what does that mean in a 2026 modern home? It could mean different things to different people, but try to carve that out. You don't need a policy. You need to be present. Your children are the highest stakes talent the master has ever handed you. Matthew chapter 25, verse 21. Well done, good and faithful servant. You've been faithful over little, and I will set you over much. Thanks again for listening this week. If you have any questions or comments, go to xtalents.com to reflect, and I will see you on the next one.
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0: Why does God tolerate wickedness and injustice, and how long will he tolerate it? These questions, which were asked in the Old Testament days, are still frequently asked today. How do we reconcile what we know about God's goodness with the moral and social chaos we see around us and among us? We'll think about these questions on Truth for Life Weekend as Alistair Begg begins a study in Habakkuk.
1: Father, what we do not know, please teach us. What we are not, please make us. What we have not, please give us. For your Son's sake, amen. I think it is time for us as a congregation to be in the Old Testament, and so we are. I decided that it would be good for us to go to the minor prophets because they are so routinely neglected. I have somewhat arbitrarily decided to dip into the minor prophets here in Habakkuk. Perhaps because I think in all the minor prophets, I may have done one or two studies in my life from this particular prophecy. Neither of them were any good. One of them was while I was still a student, and it is a great investigation for me and a journey on which we will go together. It is important to recognize that when we reference this as one of the 12 minor prophets, as they're referred to, the reason that they're regarded as being minor prophets in contrast to the five big ones is not in relationship to their content, but it's simply in relationship to their length. And in contrast with, for example, Isaiah, Jeremiah, Ezekiel, the minor prophets are all far smaller than those larger books. And when we study in this way, in this little book of three chapters, I don't think that we will have reason to regret the time that we spend. It is important for us to turn to it and to read it, and I want to encourage you to read it at home so that you can immerse yourself in it and become familiar with it. I don't plan to stay in these three chapters for a long time, but over some of these Sunday evenings together. The temptation for us, especially going into the Old Testament, is to immediately assume that we are so far removed from the circumstances that are described in these chapters that they may well have nothing at all really to say to us. But in actual fact, as we're going to discover, although we're a long way away both chronologically and geographically, we are far closer than we may be prepared to admit when it comes to thinking in terms of the moral and the spiritual condition of the people of God as described here in these three chapters. And as in all of our study of the Bible, we dare not jump too quickly to application,

0: lest we do not understand what it is we're studying. So before, if you like, we bring Habakkuk to Cleveland, we have to go and meet him first in his own setting. Because it is only as we understand who and where Habakkuk was that we can then make any kind of sensible application to who we are and to where we are. In the time that is afforded to us, we will notice just two things. Let's pay attention, first of all, to the prophet, and then just say a word concerning the problem that he surfaces. First of all, the prophet, the oracle that Habakkuk, the prophet, received. If you're taking notes and you look for subpoints, the first subpoint that I wrote down is simply biographical content. Biographical content. What is the biographical content? Actually, it is totally non-existent. It just isn't there. You can't find Habakkuk anywhere else in the Old Testament. At least I've been unable to find him. And all that we know of him, we may derive from our study of these three chapters. Now that tells us something, not simply about this individual, but it actually tells us something about the role of the prophet. The role of the one who is raised up by God to speak to the circumstances of the times in which he lives, to bring the burden of God's insights and designs to bear upon those who are his listeners. And if you like, we may say, as with true preaching, that the significance of the prophet is to be found in what he says. Or if you like, that his biography, non-existent as it is subservient to the burden that he brings. You say, well, I don't understand burden. Well, depending on your translation of the Bible, you may have oracle as the second word in the first verse, or you may have burden as the second word in the first verse. I prefer the word burden. It's in the King James, I think. The burden that Habakkuk the prophet received. Was it an oracle? Yes, but it was a burden. What was the burden? The burden of seeing things as per the insight that God had given him. The burden of looking out at circumstances that others had seen but didn't see the significance of what they were seeing. It's very similar to what you have in Nehemiah, although he was not a prophet. He was called to something of a prophetic role when he arrives in Jerusalem and he sees that the walls are broken down, the people are living in disunity and in chaos, and he says to them, "Do you see the trouble we are in?" And the fact was, they did, but they didn't. And it was the burden that had been given to Nehemiah, a burden of leadership, a burden of responsibility. And so for Habakkuk, his credentials are all in his call. His credentials are all in his call. His significance is all in his sermon. No time at all is taken up with personal introductions. Why? Because the message is greater than the man. And the message is always greater than the man. Despite our preoccupations in 21st century America with personalities, the message is always more significant than the man. All of my sermons preached are eventually grass. Their only significance is to be found insofar as they represent any dimension whereby the unerring truth and reliability of God's word itself finds an anchor in our souls. And hence, we began with John the Baptist. Perhaps took you off guard. Strange reading with which to begin our evening worship. No, not so strange. And they asked John, "Who are you?" And remember his answers. "No, I'm not him." "Well, are you him?" "No, I'm not him." "Are you him?" "No, I'm not." And in their frustration, they said, "Oh, come along now, John. We're going to have something to put up on the screen. We need something for our bulletin. We need something to tell everybody how significant you are." And remember, he eventually says, "I'm a voice crying in the wilderness. I'm a light that is shining for a little while, but he is the light of the world. I am a finger that is pointing in the direction of him, and he must increase and I must decrease." I think that's part of the significance of the absolute total absence of biographical emphasis here. It runs through the prophetic words, actually. We know more about some than others. But even the things we know about them are not that profound or compelling. You go to Amos, for example, and what does he have for his credentials? He's a keeper of fig trees and a tender of sheep. And now here we have at our conference this week, Amos. Now, we were going to put something in the bulletin about Amos, but really there's nothing much to put in. I mean, he had a few fig trees and he was looking after sheep, but it was rather embarrassing, so we just left it out. But I tell you what, when he stood to his feet and began to preach, it was all forgotten then. There is an important lesson here then. I want to point it out, especially for young men who are here who feel that God may calling them to the preaching role. Let me tell you what the key is in one verse, and it's Isaiah 66:2, where God says, "This is the one I esteem. He who is humble and contrite in spirit and trembles at my word." That in the very core of the individual called to the task, there is a genuine self-effacement which understands the compelling nature of the call. It says something not only concerning the individual, but it says something concerning the reality of that which he's called to do, to speak prophetically and to preach. And I've been reading the most recent book by David Wells for these last few days and boring all my colleagues with quotes from it. But I have three more for you right now as the book draws to a close. And I've slowed down to just about a page a day because I've been enjoying it so much and I only have a few pages left. This is what Wells is saying to the 21st century. He says, "Preaching is not a conversation, a chat about some interesting ideas. It is not the moment in which postmoderns hear their own private message in the biblical words, one unique to each one who hears, and then go their own way. No. This is God speaking. He speaks through the stammering lips of the preacher. Where that preacher's mind is on the text of Scripture, and his heart is in the presence of God. God, as Luther put it, lives in the preacher's mouth. This is the kind of preaching that issues a summons which nourishes the soul, which draws the congregation into the very presence of God, so that no matter what aspect of his character, his truth, his working in this world is in focus, we leave with awe, gratitude, encouragement, and sometimes a rebuke. We have been in the very presence of God. That is what great preaching always does. Preaching lives between two worlds, the world of God's truth and the world we inhabit in our minds and daily life. If preaching does not bridge these two worlds effectively, the church inevitably stumbles. Where preaching negotiates these worlds, there one is likely to find spiritual authenticity." The biographical content, almost totally lacking. Secondly, the historical context in which he speaks, we have more to say. I could take you to various chapters, but I'm not going to for want of time. I simply want to say to you that if you keep the picture of Daniel in mind and all that happened to Daniel when he was dragged away into Babylon, you have in that time frame and in that incident the fulfillment of that which Habakkuk is called upon to speak to his generation. And what God burdens him with, both to see and then to say, finds the greater part of his fulfillment in those events concerning the invasion of Babylon and the captivity of God's people. And if you want to delve into it, then you will find that the king at this time was Jehoiakim. And if you look up Jehoiakim, that will help you. It will take you into 2 Kings. And if you look in the prophecy of Jeremiah, you will discover that the same king, Jehoiakim, is mentioned there in Jeremiah and gives to us the understanding that Habakkuk was a younger contemporary of the prophet Jeremiah. They didn't live at all of the same time, but they lived during the same era. And it is out of that historical framework that this prophecy emerges. So, the prophet, his biographical content is absent. The historical context may be discovered if you search out the scriptures. The problem that he surfaces is there for us in verse 2 and following. How long, O Lord, must I call for help, but you do not listen? What he is really describing here in surfacing is essentially the discrepancy between revelation and experience. How can he reconcile what he knows of the character and purpose of a good and powerful God with all that he sees around him? That's what he's asking. How can it possibly be that you, O God, are good and powerful, and yet violence and moral ineptitude and chaos confronts us at every point? A collapsing economy, diminishing productivity, food shortage, violence, social injustice, and a wholesale disregard for God's law. Just to run through that little list, immediately says to somebody, well, maybe this just isn't as far removed from where we live as I thought. Collapsing economy, diminishing productivity, food shortage, violence, social injustice, and a wholesale disregard for what God has said in his word. That's a problem, isn't it? And you will notice in verses 2 to 4 that the problem was internal. This wasn't a problem of the people who were outside the framework of God's family. It was those who were within God's family. What he is describing here is that God's people are very far from what God had designed for them when God put them together and called them out and established them. He explained to them very clearly all the plans he had for them. And he says to them in Exodus 19, you yourselves have seen what I did to Egypt and how I carried you on eagle's wings and brought you to myself. Now, if you obey me fully and keep my covenant, then out of all the nations you will be my treasured possession. Although the whole earth is mine, you will be for me a kingdom of priests and a holy nation. And these are the words you're to speak to the Israelites. And are they there? No, they're far from there. And the problem is an internal problem, and the problem is a continual problem, because there was no end in sight, because there was no apparent intervention or action on the part of God. And when you look at those verses, you realize that the problem is essentially twofold. God's time scale, verse 2, how long is this going to go on? And God's tolerance, verse 3, why do you make me look at injustice? And why do you tolerate wrong? It's a very contemporary question, isn't it? It's a question on the lips of every thoughtful believer. How long will this go on? And why is it that this good God whom we serve, this moral God that we serve, this all-powerful God that we serve, tolerates declension and spiritual and moral dry rot amongst those who profess to be the followers of his Son? Well, we'll have to wait until next time to begin to consider God's action. But let me just give you a couple of observations in conclusion. First of all, it would be helpful for us to follow the prophet's example in learning to call on the Lord for help. Notice what he's doing here. He's taking his complaint to the only place we ought to take it. Take it to the Lord. How long, O Lord, must I call for help? This is something that's been going on for a while, and he's calling at the right place. He recognizes what the psalmist says. My help comes from the Lord who made heaven and earth. Secondly, we ought to be thankful that God is not so unkind as to answer all our prayers when we want them answered. Yes, I said unkind. That God is not so unkind as to answer our prayers in our time frame. The delays of God, from our perspective, are always purposeful. He may be dealing with our selfishness. He may be dealing with an area of disobedience in our lives. He may be delaying from our perspective in order to teach us how to trust him in the waiting room. He may be actually saving us from ourselves. There's surely a reason why the Bible calls us on frequent occasions to wait upon the Lord. And then notice that God's delay in winding up history, in actually doing something dramatic, is meant to lead men and women to repentance. When people ask, why doesn't this God of yours do something? We need to learn to be able to say, this God of ours has done something, and tell them the story of the cross. We need to be able to say, this God of ours is going to do something, and tell them about the bar of his judgment. And we need to be able to say, this God of the Bible is doing something. And that is, he is showing kindness to those who deserve his wrath in order that he might give them time to come to repentance. Do you show contempt for the riches of his kindness, tolerance, and patience, not realizing that God's kindness leads you towards repentance? And finally, we need to make clear to ourselves that the history of Habakkuk's era was under God's control, and that that is true in every age. Learning to see that the events of our world, whether in Habakkuk's day or in our own day, are all tied in their significance to God's eternal purpose in relationship to his kingdom. And if we will keep our gaze there, focused on the gospel, focused on this great good news, focused on King Jesus, focused on the fact that his perspectives on the unfolding story of world history are far more comprehensive than we could ever imagine, and yet remain absolutely focused on the person of his son Jesus, and of the triumph of his resurrection, and the glory of his ascension, and the absolute certainty of his return, then all of our cares and all of our cancers, all of our disappointments and all of our failures, all of our heartaches and heartbreaks and confusions may be brought under the all-embracing security of God's sovereign purpose. He understands when, like Habakkuk, we cry out, how long and why? And the answer of his word is finally given to us expressly in Jesus and in the triumph of revelation, allowing Christians in an earlier era to use words like these to help them as they went off to their work on a Monday morning. God is still on the throne, and he will remember his own. Though trials may press us and burdens distress us, he never will leave us alone. God is still on the throne, and he will remember his own. And his promise is true. He will not forget you. God is still on the throne. Now, what that meant for the people of God was absolutely devastating. And to that, if God spares us, we will come next time.
1: 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Alistair will return in just a moment. Does it surprise you that Habakkuk was describing the moral and social decay of God's own people? It underlines the importance of routinely checking our own hearts, studying our Bibles, and staying connected to God so we don't drift. That's why we're excited to tell you about a brand new book Alistair has written titled We Will Be Changed. If you've ever wondered if or how God is at work in you, this book will help you understand the fruit of the Spirit and how it is produced in your life. In this short book, Alistair examines the 9 aspects of growing Christian character that are the evidence of the Spirit's active presence. What are these attributes? How are they cultivated? And what's your role in the process? You can investigate the answers to these questions and more as you read We Will Be Changed. To find out more, visit our website, truthforlife.org. Now here's Alistair with a closing prayer.
0: Father, we thank you that your word shines light into the confusion and darkness of our days. And we thank you that when we turn all these years back into the prophecy of Habakkuk, and as we delve into it and try to make sense of it, we find that it pushes us out and on until we turn our eyes upon Jesus. We look full in his wonderful face, and the things of earth grow strangely dim in the light of his glory and his grace. We pray, gracious God, that as we bring our questions and our concerns to you, that we might find in you the answer that we so desperately require. And in Jesus' name we pray. Amen.
1: 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Or worse, when it seems like his hand is against us? 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
3: Foundations of Freedom, a look at America's founding principles and the leaders who shaped our nation.
4: Ronald Reagan understood that liberty could never be taken for granted. In 1967, he warned Americans, freedom is a fragile thing, and it's never more than one generation away from extinction. President Reagan knew the freedoms secured by one generation were not guaranteed to survive to the next. Today, as socialistic ideas that place greater power in the hands of government gain renewed support, Reagan's warning carries even greater weight. Freedom is more than inheritance. It's a responsibility, one we all share. Every generation must fight for the principles that made self-government possible. Freedom only survives when each generation chooses to defend it. So, do we have the courage to defend and protect what is being challenged, the very principles that made America the greatest experiment in history?
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12: This is an SRN News special report. I'm Bob Agnew in Washington. The U.S. military says it has struck three Iranian oil tankers after U.S. Navy warships were targeted with missiles. The military statement today said an aircraft carrier and a destroyer evaded multiple unprovoked Iranian attacks and that no U.S. personnel were injured in the exchange. It said that two Iranian oil carriers were, in the words of that statement, permanently disabled, and a third unladen vessel was totally destroyed. The U.S. statement said that the tankers are part of a shadow network helping to fund Iran's powerful Revolutionary Guard. Iran earlier accused the U.S. of attacking an Iranian tanker near Karg Island in the Persian Gulf. Meanwhile, some countries finding ways around the Strait of Hormuz. Iran's gate of the strait pushing other countries to build pipelines that bypass the waterway altogether. This has been an Esra News Special Report.
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15: 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Reuters Institute says we're now one of the top news brands in the nation. 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
20: This is Selwyn's Law. 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
21: Good day and welcome once again to Selwyn's Law, where we discuss the law in a way that helps consumers, small business owners, and communities understand how our legal and financial systems intersect and how that intersection can be used to help or hinder our ability to survive or hopefully even thrive in our American capital market-based economic system, where access to capital, credit, insurance, business technical knowledge, and political clout may make or break us economically. My name is Selwyn Whitehead, and I'm a California Bar Admitted Attorney, and I'm also a bankruptcy law specialist certified by the State Bar of California's Board of Legal Specialization. Beyond my JD and certification, I hold a couple of master's degrees in law. I am both the master of the laws of taxation and a master of the laws of intellectual property. Now, because of my education, my training, my experience, and my lifelong interest in business and money and finance, as well as the creation, preservation, and transfer of wealth within families and communities, including tribal communities, and the roles that these economics play in our everyday lives, I primarily practice bankruptcy law, along with some related fields, including commercial litigation, debt, wealth management, estates and trusts, insurance, real estate, and of course, taxation law. Now, for the greater part of my last 40 years, both before and after getting my license to practice law 21 years ago, I've been fighting for the economic empowerment, the economic independence, and the economic autonomy of women and people and communities of color, including indigenous communities. Now, today's subject, as usual, is very personal to me. And, you know, I'll tell you why. It goes to who I am as a person. And that's because in addition to being an evergreen military brat and the former spouse of a professional soldier and a former Department of Defense civilian and a former data and telecommunications engineer who designed information and communication systems for the military while I work for a couple of major international communications firms. As a result, I've lived and worked on military installations from Alaska to Florida, from California to North Carolina, and a few overseas in Europe as part of NATO. As such, I'm proud to say that I serve veterans of every stripe and in every branch of the military. Why? Again, because my dad earned a battlefield commission during the Korean conflict before I was born, and he was also one of the test cases of putting black commissioned and non-commissioned officers in charge of white troops that put those final planks in the foundation that President Eisenhower ultimately used to fully integrate the Army by the time I was born in a military hospital in 1954. And if that year has a, you know, resonance to you, that's the same year that Brown versus the Board of Education was decided. And my family decided then I was going to get the best education money did not have to buy. And if I did not use my education for the good of my people and for all people, my forefathers and foremothers could and rightly would reach out from their graves and share their disappointment with me. Now, if you tell a baby, a toddler, a little girl, a preteen, a teenager, and a young adult those words almost each and every day, see if she doesn't grow up believing you as I did. So that's the foundation upon which I come to you each week. This week, I'm glad that you're here because I'm going to talk about something that sits underneath every courtroom, every contract, every business handshake for every deal that you have ever or will ever make, and honestly, under every relationship in our lives. We're going to talk about telling the truth and why it matters and why our system of the law is built on it and what happens to all of us when powerful people stop bothering with it. Here's a thread that ties this whole of my legal career together. And it's the thread for today's show. Do you know when I walk into a courtroom or zoom into a courtroom, the single most valuable thing I carry with me isn't my argument and it isn't my client's file. It's my word. It's the fact that when I stand up and tell a judge something, that judge can believe me without making me raise my right hand, without swearing me in, without a shred of proof beyond the fact that I am an officer of that court. I want to spend our time today explaining to you what a rare and precious thing that is and how fragile it is and why we are watching it come under real strain in our country today. Now, let's start with a small confession that I have to share with you all. When I was a child, about four or five, young enough so that I don't even remember what it was about, I told my mother a fib, one fib, about something so small and utterly unimportant that the substance of it is completely gone from my memory. But what I have never forgotten is what my mother said to me. She didn't yell. She just sat me down and told me this: never lie, not to other people, but especially not to yourself. Because one day, she promised me, one day you're going to find yourself in a terrible circumstance where you desperately need another human being to believe you. And if you spent your life being careless with the truth, then on that day when it matters most, when you're finally telling the truth, they won't believe you. You see, your reputation will have answered for you before you even open your mouth. Well, you know, I was just a kid and I nodded. But, you know, I've carried that conversation with me my whole life. And it turns out that what my mother described in our kitchen is the exact principle our entire justice system is built upon. And that's where we're going to focus on today. So let me tell you what put this in my mind this week. I was at a court, at a status conference, routine stuff for lawyers. But this time, my opponent was what we call in legal parlance pro se. That means the person was representing themselves without a lawyer. And you know, in all my years, I've never faced an unrepresented adversary before. So I was paying close attention. And something happened that I had genuinely never seen before. The judge had my opponent sworn in. He had to raise his right hand and take the oath. The whole thing at a status conference. And, you know, the judge didn't swear me in or any of the other lawyers that were appearing that day. Now, if you're from another world, you might think, well, that's unfair, or that's just a favor to those lawyers. It was neither. It was one of the deepest principles in all of law. And when I realized what I was looking at, it stopped me in my tracks. I was not sworn in because I didn't need to be sworn in. As a lawyer, I carry a continuing, non-negotiable duty of candor to every court I ever set my foot in or ever zoom into every second I'm in front of it. My unsworn word is supposed to be as good as another person's sworn oath. Now think about it. Think about that staggering amount of trust that that represents. I said to myself, this is one of the highest honors a person can be given in a civil society, to have a court, a formal institution, as old as this country, believe what I say without question. And that got me to thinking about the two directions that truth has to flow for justice to work. Direction number one, the lawyer to the court. When I speak to a judge, I cannot lie. I cannot mislead. I cannot let the court be deceived, even to help my own client. That's my duty of candor. And we'll dig deeper into it when we come back after the break. The second direction, or direction number two, and this is the one for everybody listening out there who has ever hired or even might hire a lawyer. That is to say, because here's the thing people get exactly backwards. They think that they should manage the truth with their own attorney, shade it, hold back the bad parts, tell us the version that makes them look good. That's a catastrophe. I cannot truthfully advocate for you to a court if you've lied to me. Your lies don't protect you because somebody knows what you did or you didn't do. But they blind the one person whose entire job is to protect you, the whole chain, to tell me the truth so that I can tell the court the truth for you. That chain is actually known as justice. If you break it at either end, the whole thing falls. And here's why it's on my mind with special urgency right now. We're living in a moment when we're watching the people, the most powerful person on this planet, tell falsehoods almost daily in public without consequence. When lying becomes ordinary at the top, it doesn't stay there. It seeps down. It teaches the whole society that truth is optional, that it's just another tool, that whoever lies most confidentially wins. And I'm here to tell you today, as someone who works inside the machinery of justice, our system cannot survive that. It is not built to survive that. So after the break, we're going to take you all the way down to the foundations. Where does the duty to tell the truth actually come from? Not just in law, but in the human societies dating back centuries. Why does the court make a pro se party swear an oath and it doesn't do that for the lawyer? It takes her word for it. What is perjury really for? And then I'm going to show you some real cases on the last few years. What's happening to lawyers now, including lawyers who represent this administration and us through it, who have walked into federal courtrooms and broken their faith with the judges in front of them. And I'll tell you honestly why all this has made me someone who believes that she would make a good judge unwilling to be one. So stay with me. After the break, we'll dig a bit deeper.
0: What if one week in the Mediterranean could change the way you view the New Testament? 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You can find all the information that you need at deeperfaithcruise.com.
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21: Welcome back to Selwyn's Law. Before the break, I told you my mother's lesson, that your word is your reputation, and your reputation decides whether anyone believes you when it really counts. I want you to see now that that isn't just folk wisdom. it is quite literally the engine of the law, including Selwyn's Law. Every human society that has ever tried to resolve disputes peacefully has had to solve one problem first. How do you know who's telling the truth? The answer roots back centuries. It is an oath to tell the truth. When the Supreme Court decided the modern crime of perjury, it traced the definition back through the American colonial law all the way back to the perjury statute of 1563 under Queen Elizabeth I. We have formally punished lies under oath for over 450 years. So it's not new. This is bedrock. So what is the oath actually doing? When a witness takes the stand, the rules require him to promise in a form designed to impress the duty on the witness's conscience that they will testify truthfully. But here's the part people misunderstand. The oath isn't a magical spell that guarantees accuracy. As the courts have explained, the oath is administered as a reminder to the witness of their obligation to testify truthfully, and just as important, to make the witness subject to perjury prosecution if he or she lies. The oath does two things at once. It speaks to your conscience, and it puts a legal sword over your head. And the Supreme Court has told us why we insist on this. Sworn testimony, backed by the punishment of perjury, is as much a protection for the accused as it is a threat. All testimony, the court says, has greater value because the witness's oath and obligation or penalties if they do not abide by it. That's the whole idea. The oath is what makes the words in a courtroom worth something. And the crime that guards it, perjury, the court has called it exactly what it is, an obstruction of justice. Under oath, the court says, calls on him freely to disclose the truth in the first instance. Congress wrote the perjury statute, in the words of the Supreme Court, in an effort to keep the course of justice free from the pollution of perjury. Yes, pollution. That's the metaphor the highest court in the land reaches for. A lie in court doesn't just hurt that one case. It poisons the water everyone has to drink from. So let's get back to my status conference. The pro se opponent sworn in and me standing there not sworn. Here's the distinction, and it is a beautiful one once you understand it. When my pro se opponent speaks to the court about the facts of the case, they are speaking as a witness, an ordinary person asserting facts. And the law says an ordinary person asserting facts has to be under oath to have the evidence count. That's why courts have always drawn a sharp line between a party's unsworn statement and the sworn statement the witness testifies on the chair. When a lawyer stands up and argues, that's a different thing entirely. Courts instruct juries on this constantly. Statements and arguments of counsel are not evidence in the case. The lawyer isn't a witness to the facts. The lawyer, a lawyer like me, is an officer of the court. But, and then this is the honor that I'm talking about. Precisely because I'm an officer of the court, I carry a duty that an ordinary witness never has to. The witness is bound by an oath taken at one time for one appearance. I'm bound every moment I practice, whether anyone swears me in or not. When I represent a fact to a judge, the judge is entitled to rely on it. And if I mislead the judge, I have not just lost a case, I've committed one of the gravest breaches in my profession. The pro se party gets the oath because the law needs a hook to hold them to the truth. I don't get the oath because the law already holds me to a higher standard all the time. The absence of the oath doesn't make it a lesser duty. It's a great trust. So let's name the duty and go for its foundations. Lawyers call it the duty of candor to the tribunal. In professional rules, it's model rule 3.3, and it's blunt. It says a lawyer shall not knowingly make a false statement of fact or law to the court, shall not fail to correct a false statement they've already made, and shall not offer evidence they know to be false. And if false evidence has been offered, the lawyer must take remedial steps, even disclosing it to the court. Now, listen how absolute this duty is. It continues to the conclusion of the proceeding, and it applies even if compliance requires disclosure of information otherwise protected by the duty of confidentiality to our own client. Now, let me state that again. My duty not to deceive the court can override my duty to keep my client's secrets. That tells you what candor and where it sits in the hierarchy of a lawyer's obligation at the very top. Now, why? Why do we hand lawyers this trust and bind them so tightly? The best answer comes from a federal appeals court, and I want to read it to you because they can't say it. You know, they can say it much better than I can. The court said our whole adversary system rests on the unshakable foundation that truth is the object of the system's process. And then there's a warning. Even the slightest accommodation of deceit or lack of candor in any material respect quickly erodes the validity of the process. As soon as the process falters in that respect, the people are then justified in abandoning support for the system. The people are justified in abandoning support for the system. That's a court telling us that public trust is not a nicety. It is the thing that the entire enterprise, our enterprise, depends on. The same court explains that lawyers have a first line task of assuring the integrity of the process. Yes, we owe our clients their confidentiality, and yes, we must advocate for them vigorously, but only if it is the truth which our client seeks to advance. Those duties to the client and the court is held are trumpeted ultimately by the duty to guard against corruption, that justice will be dispensed on an act of deceit. And another court put the why into it in one sentence so plain it should be carved in every courthouse door. The system of justice cannot function if judges cannot rely upon the truthfulness of information provided to them. Now, that's the answer
1: to my mother's question 65 years later. The judge believes me without swearing me in for the same reason my mother told me to guard my words, because the system or life in general where trust has collapsed cannot function at all. And notice the connection between the two directions I described before the break. The court describes the duty of candor to protect not just the judge, but the client. The client isn't fed false hopes, and so the public confidence in the system is upheld. When you tell your lawyer the truth, you're just helping your case. You're keeping your lawyer able to be honest with the court on your behalf. The chain runs in one direction, the truth in and justice out. Now, let me show you what it looks like when the chain breaks and why I'm worried. Start with the wave of lawsuits in the 2020 election, where we had courts in Michigan sanction attorneys and referring them to their particular bars for discipline. And in a suit, for example, a court wrote that this attorney takes an oath to uphold the honor of the legal system, but these lawyers have scorned their oath, flouted the rules, and attempted to undermine the integrity of the judiciary. And, you know, these statements from courts aren't past history. This is current history. It's what's happening right now, and it's accelerating. It has moved inside our government itself. Let me tell you what some federal judges have said about things that have happened this year. In a federal court in Florida this past December, the judge caught the Department of Justice misrepresenting that a question of law had already been determined, which was a falsity. And in the Fourth Circuit, in a court of appeal twice this cycle, in an immigration case, it had to remind the lawyers of their duty of zealous representation had to be tempered by their duty of candor. So do you see a pattern? Judge after judge appointed across administrations, both parties saying the same thing. We can no longer simply take the government's word. And once the court has started doubting the lawyers in front of it, everything slows, everything breaks, and pollution corrupts the system. I'm Selwyn Whitehead. Thank you for spending time with me today. Until next time, please heed my warning. Always tell the truth. It's the whole ball game. Take care. Bye for now.
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4: God's glory is made perfect in our weakness. What we find is faith unlocks miracles. Huh? Faith makes the miraculous happen. Faith is the key that unlocks divine power. That's why you have to let your faith do the talking.

This is To the Fourth Generation, the ministry of Bay Area Maranatha Christian Center with Pastor Tyrone Partee. Welcome to the program. We invite you to join us as we pick up where we left off last week here in John chapter 2, verses 1 through 11. It's a message called More Than Enough, wherein we are seeing that indeed in Christ we do have more than

0: assignment that day. His assignment was to reveal God's heart. Let me show you that I can meet your deficiencies with abundance without ever touching anything. When the water was drawn out, it tells us that it just didn't become just any wine. It became the finest wine. Now, if you don't understand the finest, that means the best. That means this stuff is overflowing. Amen?
1: Yes, sir.
0: So what we find out is first, Jesus had come to the moment with the first message. I come to the moment to meet your deficiencies with abundance. That is, Jesus had come to offer provision, to let us know that God can provide where we lack. Come on, somebody. Philippians 4:19 says, and my God will meet all your needs according to the riches of his glory in Christ Jesus. That's God's heart. You see, when glory comes, it reveals first what God's heart is. And this message is deep. You got to catch this message. Don't leave home without this one. The message is that Jesus doesn't merely come to meet needs. He comes to exceed them. The miracle provides us with the moment for the first takeaway. I told you, you got to take something away. The takeaway is when the wine of life runs out, when the wine of life runs out, the wellspring of grace overflows. Jesus doesn't just come to meet our needs. He comes to surpass them. See, we need to catch the message. In Ephesians 3:20, Paul understood it. He says, now to him who was able to do immeasurably more than all we ask or imagine, according to his power that is at work within us, when the wine of life runs out, the wellspring of grace overflows. Jesus had come to the moment. He was glory, God's glory, in the moment. There was a second message there. I want you to just keep, stay in that verse, stay in that chapter right there, verses 6 to 10. If you don't, I would just get you somewhere close. Jesus had come to turn the ordinary into the extraordinary. That's message 2. You see, glory comes to send a message to us. Jesus didn't just bring the wine out of thin air. What does he do? He uses ordinary water and puts it in jars that are meant for purification and transforms it into the finest. It made me realize that God wants to transform us into the best of the best. I wish somebody understood this about God. I wish we would catch these messages. But God wants to transform an ordinary me into something extraordinary. Look at your neighbor right now. Want to transform an ordinary you into an extraordinary you. Come on now. You may think you're just ordinary, but you're God's extraordinary. You're not just anybody. You're God's extraordinary somebody. You're not just any wine, but you are the best wine. The miracle provides us with the moment for the second takeaway. Somebody say, I need this one. I need this one. The hands of the master turns ordinary water into extraordinary wine. That's why he decided to work on you. Somebody talk to me now. That's why he decided to pick you out. Show up in your life. I want to work on you. Let me turn you into the extraordinary. You see, some of us just see ourselves as just ordinary. Ain't nothing special about me. Ain't nothing special about me. But Jesus sees extraordinary potential in you. Jesus takes the ordinary and transforms it into the extraordinary. Somebody needs to take this message and run with it. You need to just get on up out of your seat and start running right now. I'm running with this one. You're not just anybody. You're God's extraordinary somebody. You're not just any wine, but you're the best wine. Somebody take off a shoe and throw it in my direction. I'm okay. 2 Corinthians 5:17 says, therefore, if anyone is in Christ, the new creation has come. The old has gone. The new is here. When God puts his hands on you,

0: something to the extraordinary. I don't know about you, but you and I ought to let God put his hands on us and turn us ordinary folk into some extraordinary people. Touch me, God, touch me. Jesus had come to the moment. His glory showing up. When glory shows up, he has another message. In our weakness, Jesus reveals his strength. That's message number three. In our weakness, Jesus reveals his strength. When Mary turned to Jesus, the situation was pretty hopeless. It's the third day and the wine had run out. Yet Mary has faith to set the stage for us to see what glory does when glory shows up at our weakest points. I wish I had somebody. Jesus had come to the moment, but Mary showed up with faith in the moment. Mary, the mother of Jesus, turns to the servant and said, do whatever he tells you. Lord, y'all don't even feel that one yet. That's going to hit somebody on the way home. Just do what the Lord tells you to do. It's going to be all right. Just do what he tells you to do. Lord, because she had faith. You see, this moment, this miracle provides us with the moment for the third takeaway. This is your takeaway. Let your faith do the talking. Let your faith do the talking. Our insufficiency, I like this part, is the perfect background for God's overflowing power. His glory shines brightest in the moments, in the darkest moments. That's when God's glory shows up, when we have faith. I wish I had learned this takeaway earlier. You know, when it's dark, when you're at your darkest moment, who do you usually depend on? Well, I had three people I always depended on. Me, myself, and I. Somebody, talk to me, somebody. And if that failed, I went to a darker moment. I always chose something dark. I didn't know that Jesus could show up in my weakest point. 2 Corinthians 12:9, it says, my grace is sufficient for you, for my power is made perfect in weakness. I wish we could comprehend the power of faith that leads to obedience to do what God says when it's time to do. Stay still and know that I'm God. Don't jump on this. It might look good, but everything that looked good is not good for you. When faith speaks, what faith does is it has the power to carry you through when either you don't see a way through or others don't see a way through. Mary had faith. She knew who she was working with. Oh, I like this part of the sermon because I feel the Holy Ghost coming. Yeah. Do you know who you're working with? If you got glory in your presence, if Jesus is in your life, do you know what you're working with? You need to let your faith do the talking. Mary knew who she was working with. This is the Son of God, and he can do anything. Just, if you don't believe me, what I want you to do is write down this scripture, 1 Samuel 1, verses 9 to 20. I'm going to tell you about it. I'm not going to read about it. I'm going to tell you about it because I'm going to tell you this is about the story of Hannah. Okay. You may not know the story of Hannah. That's all right. I'm going to make sure I get Pastor Alicia to tell us about Hannah one day. Amen. I'm going to give you the short version of Hannah. Hannah was a barren woman who was always ridiculed by others. Okay. But she was a person who never gave up. Why? Because she had faith in her darkness moments. Faith allowed her to pray to God. Where she was praying out to God with her whole heart in the temple. Eli, in the priest who was in the temple, saw her praying. and assumed she was drunk. But Hannah continued to pray out her faith. You see, she was praying, God, give me a son. Y'all don't hear me. See, she was barren. She couldn't have a son. At least that's what the doctor said. But she kept trusting God to provide for a son. That's faith. You don't see it. It hasn't happened yet. That's faith. But God, I'm going to trust you for it. She had faith. And she had faith enough to trust God to provide it, and God honored the faith. That's what the story is about. And she gave birth to Samuel. And Samuel became a great prophet of Israel. You see, I want to tell you what faith will do. It'll turn your anguish into a testimony. Her faith was active, expressed in prayer and surrender. She knew she was who she was working with. She knew she was working with a God who could turn barrenness into fruitfulness. Somebody talk to me. I wonder how many of us know that God works the insufficient to overflow, the barren to fruitfulness. Did you know that faith thrives in insufficiency in your darkest moments? That's where God's glory can show up. God's glory is made perfect in our weakness. What we find is faith unlocks miracles. Faith makes the miraculous happen. Faith is the key that unlocks divine power. That's why you have to let your faith do the talking. You see, God gonna do the rest. I wish I had somebody. Hannah knew who she was working with. She knew who she was working with. Do you know who you're working with? Do you know who you're working with? You know who you're working with? Who you believe in? Who you're working with? Who you're working with? I'm working with Jesus. Jesus had come to the moment. There's a fourth message in the miracle. Let me get to it so we can get out of here. What seems impossible, Jesus makes possible. Turning water into wine defied all natural laws, still today. Jesus took an impossible situation and made it not only possible, but miraculous. That's why this miracle provides us with a moment for the fourth takeaway. Where the impossible begins, God's glory shines the brightest. What am I saying? What are you saying, Pastor? I'm saying this. No matter how hopeless your situation seems, Jesus can intervene and display his majesty and glory. Luke 1:37 says, for nothing will be impossible with God. Jesus comes to shine in the moment of your darkest moments where you think it's not possible. Where the impossible begins, God's glory shines the brightest. I wish I had somebody to talk to me this morning. Amen. I woke up this morning and my mind was on Jesus. I have to tell you, I woke up this morning and a song was on my heart, but since the choir already sung it, I don't have to sing it. Hey, Lord, help me. I will trust in the Lord. Message number five at this moment in Cana. In every miracle, Jesus reveals his glory. Every miracle, glory is being revealed to us. Because the miracle at Cana wasn't about the wine. It was about revealing Jesus' glory in the moment. He had shown up. Every time you see a miracle, you need to know this. His miracles point to who he is. His miracle tells you that he's the Messiah. He's the Son of God. He's coming with power. The impossible becomes possible. Jesus had come. So it gives us this fifth takeaway. Miracles are signs pointing to the reality of Jesus' identity and mission. Yeah. You know, Jesus has an identity and a mission not to show off something, but to let you know that when I'm here, when I'm with you, when I'm with you, the impossible becomes possible. Yes. If you trust me, I can turn around and I'll take your weakness and turn it into strength. You're working with me. See, Jesus is just trying to get something clear to us that these moments where he shows up, I'm already here. I don't need to do nothing or touch nothing. You need to know. Somebody said, I'm waiting on a miracle. He's already here.
1: Okay.
0: Did you catch me on this one?
1: Yeah.
0: He's already here.
1: Yeah.
0: So, but I'm still waiting on a miracle. I've been praying. I pray. Keep praying. Keep trusting God. And I've learned something about God. I've learned something about prayer. Some of my prayers ain't right. Some of my prayers are not aligned with glory. Some of my prayers are my prayers. Amen. That's what I want. I got some me prayers caught up in there. And that's not always glory. Jesus is always connected to glory. And that's where the miraculous, these moments are moments of glory that have come to us. That's when John 20, 30 and 31 says, these are written that you may believe that Jesus is the Messiah, the Son of God, and that by believing you may have life in his name. The glory of God has already come. We've got to get it. It's already with us. He's already here with us right now. You can walk with him into any situation right now. Glory's already here. It's already arrived. Can I get the final message and we can get out of here? When he came to the wedding at Cana, was the final message. Jesus is the moment, not only for glory, but for where glory can come into your situation. Glory can come into your situation. The master of the banquet marveled at the quality of the wine, recognizing the abundance of what Jesus provided. What this reflects is Jesus' nature. He offers overflow, overflowing grace, overflowing power, and overflowing joy. You know, folks got happy on the third day and the best wine had showed up. It wasn't watered down 3%. Somebody had some 12%, maybe 15%. Come on now. I'm not advocating that for some of us who struggle with some issues now. Hello? I'm just telling you that some joy shot back into the room. Takeaway number 6 is from empty jars to overflowing joy. He is the God of more than enough. He's the God of more than enough. John 10, verse 10, we hear it all the time. I've come that they might have life and have it to the full. So who is God talking to right now? Whether you're in need of renewal or seeking hope, Jesus stands ready to fill your life with his grace and provision to the overflow. Somebody say overflow.
1: Overflow.
0: The miracle at Cana signaled that glory had come. Jesus is the moment where glory comes in. Somebody say, come, Jesus, come. When Jesus comes, glory comes. When Jesus comes, power comes. When Jesus comes, the impossible becomes possible. When Jesus comes, overflow comes. When life has run its course and you've given all you have to give, I want you to know something. Jesus is more than enough to renew your strength and carry you through. Jesus came to the moment to present glory to you and I. When the demands of life, of work and family and life stretch you thin, Jesus is more than enough to replenish your soul and fill your cup to overflowing. When you're stuck, uncertain, and searching for purpose, Jesus is more than enough to turn your ordinary into extraordinary. When the weight of expectations and self-doubt feels too much for you, Jesus is more than enough to transform your weakness into his strength. When the world seems too big and you feel too small, Jesus is more than enough to do immeasurably more than you can ask or imagine. No matter your season, your struggle, or your story, Jesus is more than enough to meet your needs, reveal his glory to you, and fill you with his abundant glory. Jesus came not only to meet us, but to exceed whatever. He's more than enough. I wonder when was the last time you truly took in that fact that glory had come. How many of us are ready to seize the moment and let God be the glory in your story? Will you accept him as Lord and Savior of your life today? Some of us have been, I almost got myself in trouble. Tiptoeing Christian. Have you noticed? I started up there, but now I'm back here. Tiptoeing folk. Because when I was doing the tiptoe dance, could nobody do it better than me? Come on now. I ain't gonna tell no truth that don't relate to me. Been there, done that, got the t-shirt, the jacket, the overcoat, and the boots to match. Come on now. And at some point in time, you've got to accept him as Lord and Savior of your life. You see, that's why God sent Jesus to that wedding at Cana. I'm coming to save you. Yes, you, ordinary you. You see, because God works with the ordinary. And he wants to transform you into the extraordinary. Will you let God, if you're here today, fill your emptiness? Will you let God fill your emptiness? If you came here today empty and say, Lord, I need to be filled. Just come on. That's why we come up for prayer. That's what we come up to prayer. Real. This is real talk. We're not playing. He's more than enough. He'll meet you at the point of your need and he will exceed it. Will you let God transform your life? If you desire to be transformed. So I want to be transformed. I want to be changed. I want to be more productive. Will you let him? He's more than enough. But you've got to let him. Will you let him forgive you? I'm telling you, I think I'm going to end with this one because it scares me. We give verbal okays to being forgiven, but physically, we won't forgive ourselves. That's why we keep going back, wondering why you're in the same old thing again. Because you didn't forgive yourself. And if you can't forgive yourself, I understand why you can't forgive somebody else. The biggest problem that we have is belief that does not forgive. Some of you have been working with it. I believe in God, but you still can't forgive yourself. Will you let God forgive you? Will you let him turn your ordinary mess into an extraordinary miracle? Will you let him?
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12: With SRN News, I'm Bob Agnew in Washington. The U.S. military today says that it fired on three Iranian oil tankers after U.S. military ships came under fire. Two of those oil tankers were in fact destroyed, and two others were damaged. The American job market showed renewed strength last month as employers added 162,000 jobs, beating the sluggish pace seen in recent months and underscoring the resilience overall for the U.S. economy. Unemployment remained at a fairly low figure of 4.1%. The state of Missouri taking its case to the U.S. Supreme Court. Republicans there asking it to clear the way for new congressional districts, an effort Republicans hope could preserve their House majority by giving them an additional seat. Vice President J.D. Vance says the inflation figures these days show the Federal Reserve should indeed cut its benchmark interest rate. He told reporters of the White House that the White House...
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20: As a believer in Christ, what role does government play in your life? 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These are questions we're asking next on Graceful Truth with Pastor Steve Converse. From Grace Bible Church here in Redwood City, this is Graceful Truth with our teacher and pastor, Steve Converse. We welcome you to the program and would invite you to bring along your thinking cap, along with your theology cap. We're going to take a look at a couple of issues that many would say are dichotomous. They don't belong together. In fact, we've even tried to separate them here in the United States. Government, politics, and God and His Word. And our lives as Christians. How do the two fit together? Paul has a lot to say about it here in Titus chapter 3. That's where we catch up with our teacher and pastor, Steve Converse, for today's broadcast of Graceful Truth.
21: Christians must show every consideration for all men. It says there, be gentle and show perfect courtesy toward all people. Consideration is the word. A lot of times it's even translated gentleness or meekness. Galatians 5 talks about it as a fruit of the Spirit. It doesn't mean weakness. It rather means strength under control. It was used of a horse that is broken so that it is completely submissive to the master. You have this horse that could pretty much do whatever it wants to do. If you've ever been around a horse, they're very strong animals. And yet, when a horse is trained properly, you can get on that horse and you can just tug on the right rein just ever so slightly. And that horse just does exactly what you want it to do. Now, that horse could say, you know what? I'm not going to go to the right. I'm going to go to the left. I'm not going to slow down. I'm going to go faster. And sometimes I've been on a horse where you can pull on those reins all you want, and that horse has a mind of its own, and it's just going. And you're physically hurting the horse as you're pulling back as the bit bites into its mouth. And they don't care. They're stronger than us. That's the idea here. It's strength under control. We should have a consideration for all people. In our dealings with outsiders, we should be under the control of the Holy Spirit, responding graciously and kindly, even when we're wronged. Now, that doesn't always happen. Sometimes, you know, people push our buttons and, man, we react in a way that's just, where did that come from? You know, and that, once again, drives us back to God's grace, doesn't it? See, Paul's not calling us here to be perfect, perfect, perfect. He's calling us to live in a reasonable way. In these seven basic characteristics here, godly characteristics, kind of point us in the right direction. He's not demanding perfection. None of us are perfect in any way. And so the first thing there is the grace of God wants us to know how to act toward this ungodly world we live in. Secondly, he says not only does the grace of God cause us to teach us how to act toward the ungodly, but it also reminds us, you ready for this? That we were once just like them. This is something we forget real quick when we become a Christian. Look at what it says here in Titus. It says in verse 3, Titus 3, 3, for we ourselves were once foolish. That word for shows the logical connection between verses 2 and 3. You know, I don't know about you, but I get sometimes impatient with unbelievers. I just get impatient with them. And sometimes, you know, I get impatient because sometimes they just act like selfish jerks and they're just, you know, they're abusing you in some way, whatever it might be, and they're taking advantage of you, and you just get impatient with that whole process. But see, if we want to behave as godly people towards them, and that's what it calls us to do in verses 1 and 2, then we need to remember that before we met Christ, guess what? We were one of them. We don't like to remember that, do you? We were just like them. Unbelievers are living for themselves. They're not living for Christ. They're living for themselves. Sometimes, on the other hand, I get frustrated with Christians that talk to unbelievers in such a way and they hold them to a Christian standard. And I'm thinking, why would you think this unbeliever who doesn't know Christ, doesn't go to church or whatever, would want to live the way that your family does? They want to have the same standards that you do. They don't know any better. And note that Paul includes himself in this description. The Apostle Paul does. He says, for we ourselves. He doesn't say you, yourselves. He doesn't say that. He says, no, you know what? We're all in this together. And then he begins to list seven characteristics of unbelievers. So he tells us seven ways how we can react in a positive way to a pagan culture. But then he says, you know what? These are basic characteristics of someone who doesn't know Christ. And we were all there at one point. The first one is we were foolish. For we ourselves were once foolish. What's that mean? That word means that we were without any spiritual wisdom. We had no spiritual understanding. We did not know God. We were far from God. We weren't concerned with what the Bible says. In Romans chapter 1, verse 21, it says this, for although they knew God, they did not honor him as God or give thanks to him, but they became futile in their thinking, and their foolish hearts were darkened. Claiming to be wise, they became fools and exchanged the glory of an immortal God for images resembling mortal man and birds and animals and creepy things. When you, if you get a chance to watch this DVD of Evolution versus God, you're going to see some very, very intelligent people on here. I mean, people that are college professors with PhD after PhD in their name. And they head up whole departments. And when confronted with some basic reasoning and truth, they look very foolish. I mean, I'm surprised that when Ray Comfort goes to interview people, they just don't, I'm not giving you any information because you're going to use it against me somehow. And that's what he does in a way. When you get done with this video, you're thinking, how can these people be so foolish? They don't know God. That's why. They think they're wise, but you know what? They're fools. And we were part of that group of people. They think they're doing the right thing. I mean, when you stop and you listen to news people talk about this whole healthcare situation, and you have people on one side and you have people on the other side, and you're thinking, man, how could it be so far different? How could you be a human being and think this way? And yet, when you sit back and you think about it, hey, on one side, they're concerned that everybody has health care. That's a good thing. I mean, you know, I'm sure, you know, people need to have their health care taken care of. And I'm sure that there's a cost when people don't have insurance, and you can kind of reason that around. And then on the other hand, you know, they take it to the extent of, well, we're going to tell you everything that you're going to do, what insurance you're going to have, what doctor you're going to go to, what diseases are going to be covered, blah, blah, blah, all this stuff. And so you can see both sides of it. I don't think that there's really maliciousness on either side. I think they really believe this stuff. They really think that they're doing the right thing. They're foolish. Secondly, it says there that they're disobedient. Not only were we foolish, but we were disobedient. In other words, we didn't obey God. Well, we didn't obey God because we didn't know God. We only obeyed the laws of the government when it was convenient for us to do so. And the only reason we did it then was because we feared the consequences of being caught might be at greater risk than doing the right thing. And so we were living for ourselves and whatever furthered our own interests. That's just the way it is. We hate the thought of being submissive or obedient to any authority, including God. That's why we live in a kind of a godless society almost. People don't want to deal with God because they can do whatever they want. I mean, it's all around us. Fallenness is all around us. I mean, just this last week, we had a cement pad poured over on the other side of the building, on the right-hand side. Just a small pad, 2 by 7 feet. Guy came out, finished it all up, looked good. You know, I come in the next morning. Some teenagers were over there, drew all this cuss words on it, and right in the cement. And I'm thinking, why would you do this? You know? Luckily, the cement wasn't totally dry, so I kind of used my sneakers and was able to, you know, smooth it out to the point where you couldn't really see what was being written. But it's just disgusting stuff. And I thought, you know, they're disobedient. You know, they don't have a grudge against our church. They're just out there doing what comes natural. Also, thirdly, we're deceived. It says we're deceived. In other words, we didn't understand the spiritual truth. We were disobedient and we're being led astray. We didn't understand spiritual truth, and so we're being led astray by Satan. There's only two roads. You're either on the road of the Lord or the road of Satan. I mean, when people think they're sophisticated enough to throw off God's standard of moral purity, and kind of you see some of these entertainers today, they're doing all sorts of just horrendous things. And they're not just doing it in the privacy of their own thing. No, they're putting them on, they put them on video, and so the whole world can see. Or they'll perform in a way that's just, in a way, disgusting. And yet, you think, why would you do this? They're deceived. They think they can find happiness and fulfillment through the lusts of the flesh and by accumulating material things. We thought, when we were there, we thought that we could violate God's law. And you know what? There's not going to be any consequences. Get away with it. They're deceived. Fourthly, it says that we were once enslaved to various lusts and pleasures. It says slaves to various passions and pleasures. I mean, sin is kind of like an addictive drug. It always enslaves the one who dabbles with it, every time. At first, it kind of gives you the message, oh, it's going to meet all your needs, everything's going to be fine, don't worry about it. It even seems pleasurable for a season, the Bible says. When you violate God's laws of purity, you violate the principle of putting foreign things into your body, drugs, whatever it might be. Well, initially, those things are satisfying. People drink to dull the pain, the problem, the pressures, whatever it might be. There's people who practice dishonest businesses. And you know what? I mean, they're making some money by doing that. And all that is sin, and it enslaves us, and it ultimately destroys us. And fifthly, it says we once spent our lives in malice, passing our days in malice. Malice means that you have ill will toward others. That you just don't like somebody so much that you're actually wishing ill on them. It stems from selfishness, wanting our own way. Even if it means harming somebody else to get it, doesn't matter. If you have to lie about a rival to get him fired, well then do it, because that's your promotion. If you have to cheat somebody out of something to get what you want, well that's too bad. That's the way the business world works. If you have to spread nasty rumors about your enemy to make them look bad, well, you know what? It's a dog-eat-dog world. That's malice. That's what it's all about. And then it speaks about envy. Envy means wanting what someone else has and desiring it to be in the position that they are in. It kind of, you know, you're wanting something so much and you're wanting to be somebody that you're not. And it has really, it's closely connected with greed. Envy led Ahab and Jezebel to kill Naboth in order to take his vineyard. Even though they already had a bunch of vineyards, they had more than they needed. Envy led the Pharisees to kill Jesus because he was gaining more followers than them. It's a deed of the flesh. Galatians tells us that. Envy. And then it says we were once hateful. I mean, I think very few people would admit that they were hateful. I mean, we like to flatter ourselves as being lovable people. So we think, oh, well, I would never hate anybody. But hatred is basically this. It's essentially self-centeredness, and it's a disregard for others' feelings and needs. Practically speaking, it kind of goes like this. If someone hurts me and I respond by thinking or saying this, you know what? He can just drop dead. That's all I care. I don't care. That's hatred. If you say, I don't ever want to talk to that person again, that's hatred. So even if it doesn't take an outward form of trying to hurt someone or kill someone, it says that we're all marked by hatred before we came to Christ. Because we all live for ourselves. We were indifferent toward others unless we could get something from them. You may be sitting here this morning thinking, well, you know what? I was never like this. I'm basically a pretty good person. I mean, even before I was a Christian, I was a pretty good person. And I'll just say this, it's true that not everybody displays these characteristics to the worst degree. That's true. Maybe you had a good upbringing in a Christian family where your parents taught you to be considerate toward others and practice Christian morality. Perhaps your sin was restrained because of your circumstances. But if you know your own heart, and God knows it better than you do, every one of these sins is just lurking below the surface. The truth basically is this, beloved. On the heart level, we all have violated every one of the Ten Commandments to some degree. As Jesus said in Matthew 5, 21 to 30, anger is murder in God's sight. Lust is adultery. All have stolen, all have lied, all have coveted. We've all practiced hypocrisy, trying to impress others that we're better than we know we are. I mean, stop and think. Why is verse 3 in this text? It's there because I think Paul wants, and he knows, that in order for us to act with love and to act with good deeds toward unbelievers who mistreat us continuously, who malign us continuously, who falsely accuse us continuously, we need to remember what we used to be like. We're made of the same stuff. And you know what? We would still be acting just like this if it wasn't for God's grace and this glorious truth that he points out in verse 4. God's grace helps us to remember that it was God's undeserved kindness and mercy that changed you. But when the goodness and loving kindness, look at what it says, of God our Savior appeared. I love that word, but. It's one of the most glorious phrases in all of Scripture. God's kindness, God's love, God's mercy. They give us the effects of our salvation, regeneration, renewal, justification. They give us the means of our salvation, the power of the Holy Spirit through the work of Christ. They give us the goal of our salvation, heirs according to the hope of eternal life. All three persons of the Trinity are involved in this wonderful gift of God. In verses 4 through 7, it's very clear that the thrust of this text is dealing with salvation. And it says that, you know what, it's not because of who you were. It's not because of your own goodness. But when the goodness and loving kindness of God, our Savior, appeared, what's it say? He saved us. Why? Because we needed saving. We couldn't save ourselves, not because of works done by us in righteousness. That's why it's so key to understand that we don't have a man-centered salvation. It's not up to us to save ourselves. It's up to God to save us. We can't save ourselves. He saved us not because of works done by us in righteousness, but according to His own mercy, by the washing of regeneration and renewal of the Holy Spirit. He created us, transformed us, made us a brand new person in Christ. I mean, Paul's point here is very clear. If you received mercy when you deserved judgment, then you should be able to show God's kindness, love, and mercy to unbelievers when they don't show you the same. Because then they will look at you in a different way. They will say, why are you treating me this way? I am treating you in a nasty fashion. I'm not being polite to you. I'm being downright nasty to you. And you're not responding in the normal fashion. Why? And you can point them to Christ. It's God's undeserved kindness and mercy that changed us through His grace. And they're done through the regeneration and renewal of the Holy Spirit. You see God, you see the Son, you see the Holy Spirit, all involved in this process. I love verse 6. It says, whom He poured out on us sparingly? No, richly. Through Jesus Christ, our Savior. He didn't withhold anything. He just poured it out. Remember when Jesus was anointed with that flask of perfume? And Judas's response was, what are you thinking? We could have sold this stuff. This is, you know, why would you just, you know, waste the whole thing? See, when God reaches us and He saves us, He always does so in a lavish fashion. He does so in an abundant fashion. He does so in a way that is just so rich, so much more than what we need. God just piles it on through Jesus Christ our Savior. Verse 7, so that being justified by His grace, justified basically means that we have a different standing before God than we did before. When you come to Christ, your standing before God, the Father, changes. Before, you were condemned. You were one who was sinful. You had works of the flesh. You didn't have your own righteousness. There was nothing that could be done for you. But when God saved you, He took the righteousness of Christ and He put it on you. He put it in your account. He gave you His righteousness because you had none of your own. And because of that, it changed your standing with God. No longer does God look at us in Christ as those condemned to hell. No longer does God look at us as these horrible, sinful people. No, when God looks at us, He sees the righteousness of His Son, the Lord Jesus Christ, because we're placed into His body. We are in Christ. So we are justified by His grace, something we don't deserve. And the reason is that we might become heirs according to the hope of eternal life. You know, if you're looking for hope in this life, you're going to be looking a long time if you don't look to the cross. That's the only place we can find any hope. The idea that we can be resurrected from our sinful dead state and be a living being who once again has a reconciled relationship with God the Father. God desires that from every one of us.
0: Well, thank you for spending time with us here today on Graceful Truth, the ministry of Grace Bible Church here in Redwood City. 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
26: We're essentially walking, talking billboards for what Christians look like. Coming up today on A New Beginning, Pastor Greg Laurie says we each have an important choice to make.
27: Some people bring joy wherever they go. Some people bring joy whenever they go. Which person are you? Are you the person that lights up the room or turns off the lights? Are you the person that brings everything down, or are you the person that builds others up?
28: This

dudes that pulled up to a roadside cafe one day, and they walked in, and here's a smallish man sitting on a stool having a meal. And they looked at this guy, started laughing, hassling him. One of them took his meal away from him. Another pushed him off his stool. And the man just went over and paid for his bill, quietly walked out, got into his semi. Now, he's a trucker, okay? And one of the bikers says to the waitress, "He's not much of a man, is he?" She said, "Well, I guess not." She's looking out the window and watching the trucker drive away. She says, "I guess he's not much of a trucker either, because he just ran over three Harleys." Maybe that's not the best way to resolve conflict, but we all deal with conflict each and every day, right? There's just no way around it, even among Christians. You know, there are some people that create conflict unnecessarily. Conflict follows them wherever they go. It's always some kind of drama, right? You invite them over, there's going to be something that happens. And sometimes you don't want to invite those people over, because in a way, they're kind of like troublemakers. I make up imaginary characters, Bobby Buzzkill, Debbie Downer. I'm going to add a new one to that. Bobby Buzzkill, Debbie Downer, and Tina Troll. Oh, yeah. Oh, yes. And sorry to make her female, but this is the person that always counterpoints everything, even when you don't need to. And I find most of the trolls, though they're on Instagram and Facebook, many of these trolls are on Twitter, right? So you'll post a picture with some friends, "Had a great meal tonight." And the troll will come back and say, "It must be nice to eat when people around the world are starving." "Yeah, it is. And I'm sorry about that, but it was a nice meal." Or, here's a picture with my family. And then the troll comes back and says, "Not everyone has a family. Try to be more sensitive. Do better." "Oh, brother, really?" And then you do another post. "Beautiful photo of a sunset. Check it out." And they come now with Bible verses. 1 John 2:15 says, "Love not the world, neither the things that are in the world." You know, really? That's so out of context. You post a picture, "Hey, I had a great laugh with some people." "Oh, you know, let your laughter be turned to sorrow and your joy into mourning." Well, these are verses in the Bible, but people are misusing them. And there are some people that use the Bible to beat people down rather than build them up. And there are people out there that will mistreat you. They'll slander you. They'll hurt you. So what do we do with these people? Well, one thing you can do on social media is block them. And I love to block people. I love it. Now, if you say something I don't agree with, I might delete your comment. But if you attack, I'll block you. And I wish I could do it in real life. Of course, you can't do that. So we're going to have to learn how to resolve conflict. Let me add these words: to the best of our ability. The Bible says, as much as it is possible, live at peace with all men. Aren't you glad the Bible says, as much as it's possible? Because with some people, you can't live at peace with them. But at least you want to make the effort. So let's explore that together, because that's the subject before us in Acts 15, conflict. We have some troublemakers that have entered the scene. They're believers in Jesus. They're Jewish, and they have a Jewish background. And they felt that one had to be circumcised before they could become a Christian. This is basically a rite of the Jewish religion. It was never required of anyone but a Jew, but they're saying you have to be circumcised. So, number one, this hurts. If you don't know what I'm talking about, talk to your parent or someone else, or we'll explain it. Circumcision hurts. Number two, they were placing an unnecessary barrier on these new believers. So Paul and Barnabas are now a missionary team, and they're not happy about it. And they thought, we need to go back to the leaders in Jerusalem and get this resolved. So now they're going to make the journey back to Jerusalem, because these Judaizers, these legalists, were saying James authorized what we're saying. And as it turns out, James had not authorized it at all. So they were not being

0: truthful, so they wanted to go and get it from the horse's mouth, so to speak. Now, James is the brother of Jesus. We could say half-brother, because obviously Jesus was supernaturally conceived in the womb of Mary, but James was a son of Mary and Joseph. He grew up with Jesus. And by the way, if you grew up with Jesus, that'd be hard not to drop that into every conversation. You know, I remember when Jesus and I were just boys, this happened. Or I remember Mary, our mother, made us dinner the other day, and what a meal it was. But he didn't do that. He didn't play the I'm the brother of Jesus card. But he was a man known for his great wisdom. And he pretty much was the leader of the church at this point, along with Peter. And so they need to go and speak with James now and get his input because of these legalists. And, you know, there are people like this that we know, and you can probably think of them. And I don't know if the people who are these people know they're these people. But let me just give you a clue. If no one ever wants to hang around you, you might be one of these people. Consider it this way. Some people bring joy wherever they go. Some people bring joy whenever they go. Which person are you? Are you the person that lights up the room or turns off the lights? Are you the person that brings everything down, or are you the person that builds others up?
1: Pastor Greg Laurie will have the second half of his message in just a moment. Well, Pastor Greg, it's such an encouragement to us here at A New Beginning when listeners tell us how this broadcast has impacted their life.
2: Yeah.
1: In fact, some people even call us and leave a recording of how the program has affected them.
2: Mm-hmm.
1: That's really the way that impacts us most, because we get to hear that in their actual voice. Isn't that true?
0: Oh, yes. I can't tell you, Dave, how many times I've met people just out and about who will tell me I'm maybe in an airport or... walking through a market or whatever, and they'll say, "Are you Greg Laurie?" I'll say yes, and then they'll slap me. That happens most of the time, and I don't like that. No, they don't. But no, generally, people are so nice, and they say, "I have to tell you a story. Do you have a moment?" Yes, I do. Mm. And they'll tell me of how they came to Christ hearing our radio broadcast. That's such a blessing to me, and I want other people to hear those stories. So here's my question to you. Have you made a commitment to Jesus Christ listening to A New Beginning? And maybe you came to Christ at one of our Harvest Crusades or are watching something we did online or whatever it is. But if you came to Christ through our media ministry, I'd love to hear your story. I want you to tell me what happened to you, and we just might use it and put it on air. And a lot of people will be blessed to hear what God has done in your life. So there's a number you can call. It's a designated number to share your story. And Dave, what is that number?
1: Yes, 866-871-1144. You can call anytime. Again, 866-871-1144. Tell us how the Lord has used this ministry to bring you to the Lord. From our study of Paul and Barnabas in Acts 15, Pastor Greg is pointing out how to show grace and mercy in dealing with others, especially in moments of conflict.
0: So they go back to Jerusalem, and this is what happened as they meet with the apostles, starting in verse 4, Acts chapter 15. Let's read it together. I'm reading from the New Living Translation. When they arrived in Jerusalem, Barnabas and Paul were welcomed by the whole church, including the apostles and elders. And they repeated everything that God had done through them. But then some of the believers who belonged to the sect of the Pharisees stood up and insisted that Gentile converts must be circumcised and required to follow the law of Moses. So the apostles and elders met together to resolve this issue. The apostles gave a ruling. So basically they said, okay, we're not going to require circumcision. And all the Gentiles collectively said, phew. But now they go on to give a ruling, verse 19. So my judgment is, and this is James speaking, my judgment is we should not make it difficult for Gentiles who are turning to God. Instead, we should write and tell them to abstain from eating food offered to idols and sexual immorality and from eating the meat of strangled animals and from consuming blood. We'll stop there. So one of these conclusions dealt with morality. The other two dealt with sensitivity. Let's start with the no-brainer. the one that dealt with morality, tell these Gentile believers who've come to Christ the following. They should not commit fornication. That's what the King James Bible says. New Living Translation, they should not engage in sexual immorality. This comes from a single root word, porneia. We translate this word today to pornographic, pornography, etc. And it is a word that speaks of all sexual activity outside of God's proper order. And what is that? The only place where sexual activity can take place legitimately in the eyes of God is between a man and a woman in a marriage relationship, period. Right? That's it. There are no exceptions. Extramarital sex is forbidden in Scripture. Premarital sex is forbidden in Scripture. People say, I want to know the will of God. God says very clearly in 1 Thessalonians 4:3, here's God's will. Be holy and stay away from all sexual sin. So I don't know what's happening in your life and if you've wondered about this, but this is clearly taught in Scripture. But now we come to an issue of sensitivity, where they say, tell them to not eat food that was offered to idols. Now, this is hard for us to understand today, so let me give you a little history. Back in this day, there were pagan temples everywhere. Temples built for all these gods that the people worship. These are the Gentiles. And they would offer meat or animal sacrifices to these idols. So you could get a killer deal on this meat. You could go in and buy it at a greatly reduced price. It was a lot cheaper than the kosher meat down at the market, sold by the Jewish merchants. And so the Gentiles are like, hey, we know these idols are false. We don't believe in these idols. Why pay retail when you can get it wholesale? Let's go and buy this meat. But this offended the Jewish believers because it was offered to idols. And so here's what Paul is saying. Look, even if this doesn't mean a lot to you, it means something to your Jewish brothers and sisters. So for their sake, don't eat it and stumble them spiritually. So takeaway truth for us. We should not put up a wall where God has opened a door. We should be a bridge, not a barrier to people coming to Christ. We should be a stepping stone, not a stumbling block. It should never be difficult for someone to come to church, say for the first time. And clearly they may not be a believer. And that's obvious for a number of reasons. But whatever it is, they come in. They should always feel welcomed into the church. You know, a couple may come in and they're living together and they come to church. Or someone may come in and they're gay. Or someone may come in under they're a drug addict or whatever it is. Or they dress in a way that makes some people uncomfortable. And you'll say, well, why are they in church? They're sitting next to me in church. I don't think this is a good thing. That would be like going to a hospital and saying, why are there so many sick people here? Because it's a hospital and they're there to get better. And I'm glad they're in the hospital and I'm glad non-believers come into our church because we want them to come. As I've said before, the church is not a museum for saints. It's a hospital for sinners. Now, having said that, I would also add this. They don't need to clean up their life and come to Christ. They need to come to Christ and he will clean their life up. All right? Jesus said, he that would come to me, I would in no way cast them out. Jesus cleans his fish after he catches them. But having said that, now, once they've come, once they've heard the gospel, and if they've made a profession of faith, the person who is gay needs to repent and no longer live that way. The couple that are living together need to move out and consider if they should get married at all, but not continue living in that way. The person who is addicted to drugs or alcohol should be and can be delivered by Jesus Christ. Okay, so the change has to happen. But I think sometimes we get the cart before the horse. Well, let's get them all cleaned up first and then they can come to church. No, let's get them to church. Let them hear the word of God, but it all starts here. Let them come into a relationship with Jesus. Let's not get this in reverse and miss what this Bible that we're holding is saying to us. We should not do anything that would keep people from hearing the gospel. So let's bring this to the present day. Let's say that I'm a meat eater and you're a vegetarian. And by the way, I am a meat eater. I'm happy to be a meat eater. My wife took me out to a vegetarian restaurant the other day and didn't tell me until after the meal was done I was in a vegetarian restaurant, because she knew I wouldn't go with her if she told me ahead of time. So I had the meal. It was very good. She said, how did you like it? I says, great. She said, there was no meat in it. No, there was. No, it's a vegetarian restaurant. You know, I didn't really like it that much. That's a true story. So let's say that we're sitting down for a meal and I'm eating my, you know, filet and you're having your broccoli and you're offended. You're offended. You know, I wish you wouldn't eat that. That offends me. I can forego my steak so I don't offend you. Let's apply it a different way. Let's say we go to a restaurant and we order some pasta and you order a glass of wine. You say, I love wine with my Italian food. What if I say, but I was an alcoholic, and if I have one sip of wine, I could fall off the wagon. It's hard for me to sit here while you're drinking. Well, that's your problem, man. No, we're a family. And out of consideration for that person, you would say, well, I'll forego that. I won't do that because I don't want to do something that would cause you to stumble.

0: good encouragement today from Pastor Greg Laurie. Aim for harmony in the church and try to build one another up. And there's more to come from this lesson here on A New Beginning. Pastor Greg has titled it, How to Resolve Conflict. It's all part of having love one for another. Of course, the ultimate example of love for another is when Jesus died for our sins. He gave up his life for you and for me. Salvation is a gift. Have you accepted that gift? Pastor Greg, what would you say to the person who hasn't yet accepted the Lord's gift?
1: I would say that God is just a prayer away. It just starts with you saying to God, I know I'm a sinner. I know that you love me. I know that you sent Jesus to die on the cross for my sin and pay for those sins and then to rise again from the dead, and I want him to come into my life. So here's my question to you. Have you done that yet? Because Jesus, who did die on that cross and rose again from the dead 3 days later, is alive and standing at the door of your life right now, and he's knocking. And he's saying, if you'll hear my voice and open the door, I will come in. Why don't you just stop whatever it is you're doing and pray this prayer with me? Say, Lord Jesus, I know that I am a sinner, but I know that you are the Savior who died on the cross for my sin and rose again from the dead. I'm sorry for my sin, and I turn from it now, and I choose to follow you from this moment forward. I ask all of this in Jesus' name. Amen. Listen. If you just prayed that prayer, the Bible promises that God has heard your prayer and has answered that prayer. The Bible says that if we will confess our sin, he's faithful and just to forgive us our sin and cleanse us from all unrighteousness. So, God bless you. You've made the right decision, the decision to follow Jesus Christ.
0: Yeah, that's right. 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Now, hopefully you heard every word of today's message from Pastor Greg. If not, why not catch up by listening online? 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You know, Pastor Greg, when we start reading social media, we can get swept away with it. One thing leads to another, yes. And that leads to another. And before we know it, an hour has passed by.
1: Yeah.
0: They call that doom scrolling.
1: Mm-hmm.
0: Very appropriate. I've had the same thing happen with the Bible, though. Mm-hmm. You know, you start reading and you get involved in it, especially, you know, one of the Old Testament stories, like one of my favorites is Joseph.
1: Yes.
0: And all the twists and turns in that story. You just get swept up in it. What do you think the term would be, you know, the opposite of doom scrolling when you get swept up in God's word?
1: Wow. What would that be? That's a great question. Maybe we would call going through scripture in the same way as hope scrolling. I mean, think about how you feel after you've doom scrolled. You feel like, what a waste of time. What did I learn? Nothing. Maybe you even got drugged down a little bit. But how do you feel after you read the word of God? You feel helped. You feel hopeful. You feel encouraged, and you have your eyes on things above. This is the thing. Every day, every Christian should open up the Bible and read it. This is an essential to spiritual growth. You never get beyond it. You never outgrow it. And God will make his word fresh and new to you each and every day. As the psalmist said, your mercies are new every morning, but you got to open it. Nothing's going to happen if you don't open your Bible. Well, this is one of the things that I talk about in my new book, What Every Growing Christian Needs to Know. I also have chapters on the importance of prayer, how to pray effectively, why being in church is so vital for your spiritual growth, how to share your faith effectively, and much more. But we want to send you this book that will encourage you to continue on in your spiritual growth, because the moment you're not progressing, you can begin to regress. Someone said once, quote, "The Christian life is like a grease pole. You're either climbing or slipping," end quote. 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Again, it's called What Every Growing Christian Needs to Know. 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
5: 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Freedom is more than inheritance. 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Freedom only survives when each generation chooses to defend it. So, do we have the courage to defend and protect what is being challenged, the very principles that made America the greatest experiment in history?
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13: With SRN News, I'm Mary Rose. The U.S. military says it has struck 3 Iranian oil tankers after Navy warships were targeted with missiles. The military statement Saturday said an aircraft carrier and a destroyer evaded multiple unprovoked Iranian attacks and no U.S. personnel were hurt. It said that 2 Iranian oil carriers were permanently disabled and that a 3rd unladen one was destroyed. The U.S. statement said that the tankers were part of a shadow network helping to fund Iran's powerful Revolutionary Guard. Iran earlier accused the U.S. of attacking an Iranian tanker near Karg Island in the Persian Gulf and later reported the other 2 strikes. From crowded airports to heavy traffic on the roads, it's shaping up to be one of the busiest Labor Day weekends on record. This is SRN News.
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15: Why did God cause an earthquake to open the prison doors? To let poor Paul out of prison. But when you read the story, God went through the whole earthquake thing so that all those people could be saved. The Philippian jailer, his household, the whole church getting formed. So it's kind of funny how God does things. His ways are not our ways.
16: Pastor Brett Metter with encouragement to be faithful through the good and the bad.
15: You may not understand why things are happening or not happening, but be of good cheer. God's got a plan and all things work together for good.

0: In the book of Acts, we learn of not just a sudden great earthquake, but one that was clearly supernatural, not only because of its timing and location where Paul and Silas were imprisoned, but also in the way that the doors were opened and chains were loosed. Pastor Brett Menter marvels in today's word how the Holy Spirit used Paul and Silas in their terrible adversity.
1: In Acts chapter 16, Paul had an interesting series of events that brings him to the place God ultimately wants him to be. So let's pick it up right there in verse 1 of chapter 16. It says, "Then came he to Derbe and Lystra. And behold, a certain disciple was there named Timotheus," or Timothy, "the son of a certain woman, which was a Jewess and believed, but his father was a Greek." Okay, this is where we are introduced to Timothy, or Timotheus, as he's called here, which says was well reported of. Timothy had a good reputation by the brethren that were in Lystra and Iconium. Verse 3, "Him, Paul would have to go forth with him, and took and circumcised him because of the Jews, which were in those quarters, for they knew all that his father was a Greek." This is an interesting thing because Timothy is what they would have viewed in those days as an apostate Jew. Remember, I already told you he's a Jew because he had a Jewish mother. But why is he an apostate Jew? Because he's uncircumcised. Why do you suppose Timothy was uncircumcised? Because he had a Greek dad, and his dad was probably like, "Yeah, I don't go for the circumcision stuff with my son." So why did Paul, after giving that big argument, and Peter as well, and deciding that Gentiles don't have to be circumcised, why did they circumcise him? In the places they were about to go, the Jews would never listen to an uncircumcised Greek, let alone an uncircumcised apostate Jew. And for him to be relatable and usable, nothing hindering the Jews from listening, there was this idea of circumcising him so that he would have a voice. There's different ways the Lord uses different people. I believe that the circumcision of Timothy was really for the purpose of saying, Timothy, that the Lord's going to use you in a certain group of people. It's not to be fit to be saved, but he was being circumcised to be fit to serve and minister to Jews in the synagogues. Timothy wouldn't even have been able to be allowed into the synagogue where Paul would preach if he wasn't circumcised. So I think Timothy was a willing participant in this, that I want to be used and I don't want anything to get between me and my ability to serve the Lord. And so it's for that reason he was circumcised. Well, verse 4, "And as they went through the cities, they delivered them the decrees," the ones that we got in Acts 15, remember the council in Jerusalem? "They delivered the decrees for to keep that were ordained of the apostles and the elders which were at Jerusalem. And so were the churches established in the faith and increased in number daily." Now, when they had gone throughout Pergia, the region of Galatia, that's where the Galatian church would be, and they were forbidden of the Holy Ghost to preach the word in Asia. After they were come to Mysia, they essayed to go into Bithynia, but the Spirit suffered them not. And they passed by Mysia and came to Troas. Paul was held up by the Holy Spirit. And then he finds out why in verse 9. It says, "And a vision appeared to Paul in the night. There stood a man of Macedonia and prayed him, saying, 'Come over to Macedonia and help us.' And after," verse 10, "he had seen the vision immediately, we." Would you mark the word "we" there? That's where Luke starts including himself. So some argue that somewhere there in this last little jump to Troas, that's where Luke was picked up on the team. Before this, he was saying they went there and here. So that's where we believe Luke joined the crowd. Verse 10, "After he had seen the vision, immediately we endeavored to go into Macedonia," which is Europe, remember, "assuredly gathering that the Lord had called us for to preach the gospel unto them." So Paul sees the vision, and then in verse 11, they travel from Troas by ship there in the Aegean Sea, and this is over to Europe. Verse 12, "Thence from Philippi, which is the chief city of that part of Macedonia, and a colony, we were in that city, Philippi, abiding certain days. And on the Sabbath, we went out of the city by a riverside, and there where prayer was wont to be made, and we sat down and spake unto the women which resorted thither. So they go there into Philippi, and then they go right to the stream, which is just outside of Philippi. It's called Lydia's stream. Lydia was a businesswoman, and she was a seller of purple. It was kind of a reddish purple color, and it means she was probably a wealthy woman. She was like a businesswoman, kind of like a Proverbs 31 woman, you know, where she got this fancy purple. It's called Tyrian purple, a reddish purple dye. Comes from the mucus of a predatory sea snail, Murex, in the Mediterranean Sea. So they get these sea snails from the Mediterranean, and then they crush them up and use the guts or whatever for the purple dye for clothes and stuff. It was expensive. And this is where Paul and Silas, Luke and Timothy were hanging out. So what did they see when they got to Macedonia? They went into Philippi, then they went out to the stream, and they saw a group of women, not a Macedonian man, but a group of women. Was Paul's dream wrong? Why would God have them have a wrong dream of seeing a man when it was really women that they were going to see there? Some believe that the Macedonian man was an angel. You say, well, Brett, are there Macedonian angels? Probably. One of the things in the Bible is there are angels that are given to certain areas geographically in the Bible. I remember Daniel was fasting and he was held up by this angel that was in Persia. And because of Daniel's prayer and fasting, this sort of message that one of the angels was going to bring to Daniel, but he was withheld by a demonic spirit that was in Persia. But some would say, some scholars suggest it was just an angel that was kind of in charge of the Macedonia region saying, come and help us. Others say, nope, the Macedonian man could have been Luke. So that's another theory, that Luke joined them in Macedonia and it was him. So this woman who's the seller of purple, it says in verse 14, we read about that. And a certain woman named Lydia, a seller of purple of the city of Thyatira, which worshiped God, heard us, whose heart the Lord opened, that she attended unto the things which were spoken of Paul. Now, this is interesting because notice she's a woman of industry, businesswoman, together, dialed in. She's got a business going. But she's also a woman of faith. And you might say she's like an Old Testament believer. She's a believer in God. She just doesn't know Jesus as the Messiah, and she hasn't accepted him as such yet. So she's a woman of faith, believer in God, and now it's just a quick snap into Jesus is the truth and the life. Well, verse 15, it says, and when she was baptized and her household, she besought us, saying, if ye have judged me to be faithful to the Lord, come into my house and abide there. And she constrained us. So now they're staying there at Lydia's house, which is kind of a cool thing. So Lydia and her family, her household, are the first converts in Europe. Well, now we go back into the city of Philippi. The city of Philippi was a real epicenter of Roman activity. What made the Philippi city such a Roman-influenced city? Well, it was the scene of a large, decisive battle in 42 BC, a civil war battle. Maybe you remember in high school history, Brutus and Cassius, and the forces of Mark Antony and Octavian, later known as Caesar Augustus. There was a big sort of civil war that happened there. But because of the Philippian people's assistance in that conflict in 42 BC, Caesar Octavian, who's later known as Caesar Augustus, because of their assistance, Caesar Augustus granted Roman citizenship to everyone that lived in Philippi because they were so helpful in that civil war. Proud Roman citizens. That's interesting, by the way, in light of Philippians 3:20, where Paul reminds the Philippian church, he says, for our citizenship is in heaven, and from it we await a Savior, the Lord Jesus Christ. Why did Paul say that to the people of Philippi? That he actually said, Philippians, watch out for being so aligned with Rome that you kind of forget that your citizenship is in heaven. Can I just say to American people, but our citizenship is in heaven, and from it we await the coming of our Lord and Savior, Jesus Christ. You can be a happy American and proud to be American and all that, but can I just say, make sure and remember, we are not as much citizens of America. We are thankful, proud to be American, not prideful, hopefully. But more importantly, you're a citizen of heaven. I hope you realize that. That's such a huge and important thing. Maybe us Americans need to be reminded, like Paul reminded the men of Philippi, yes, you can love being an American, but we should actually be more so citizens of heaven. So do we just abandon America? No, we pray for America, and we remember we're citizens of heaven. So the first woman that's amazing in the story is Lydia. The next woman, we see a little different kind of lady starting in verse 16. It says, "And it came to pass as we went to prayer, a certain damsel possessed with a spirit of divination met us, which brought her masters much gain, money, by soothsaying." That's fortune telling. "The same," that woman, "followed Paul and us and cried, saying, these men are the servants of the Most High God, which show unto us the way of salvation. And this did she many days. But Paul, being grieved, turned and said to the spirit, I command thee in the name of Jesus Christ to come out of her. And he came out of her the same hour." Contrast Lydia, industrious believer, hospitable, listened to the word of Paul. This other damsel acting like she believes, and yet she's got an unclean spirit. She's a soothsayer. And the Greek word is necromancy, fortune telling, kind of a new age, seeking her own spirituality kind of thing. Lydia's the one who heard the word and submitted to the church leadership and accepted Christ. This other woman, she was sort of doing her own thing. We see a contrast with these two women. Her faith, her whole family gets saved, Lydia, and her whole family is made whole and saved. This other damsel, she's into spiritually dark, mystic things, which is what's wrong with what she's saying? It's what Satan does. He dabbles with the truth and then tweaks it a little bit. These are servants of the Most High God. Satan is causing confusion with this fortune teller, gypsy lady, confusing the truth of what Paul and Silas and these guys are saying. Now, verse 19, it says, "And when their master saw that the hope of their gains, their money, was gone, they caught Paul and Silas and drew them into the marketplace unto the rulers, and brought them to the magistrates, saying, these men, being Jews, do exceedingly trouble our city, and teach customs which are not lawful for us to receive, neither to observe, being Romans." Remember their proud Romans? "And the multitude rose up together against them, and the magistrates rent off their clothes," not their own clothes, but Paul and Silas's clothes, "and commanded to beat them." Now, why does it seem that Paul and Silas were the only ones that were beaten and stuff? Probably because Luke was a Gentile and Timothy was only half Jewish. Maybe he still kind of carried himself like a Greek. But Paul and Silas would have looked very Jewish. And there was anti-Semitism sentiment that was very much part of this pagan antiquity. The people that were into this lady's sorcery would be the same people that would hate Jews in those days. So the objection, you know, that these men were Jews is even more interesting, knowing there was a tiny Jewish community in Philippi. It was very small, but they ripped off Paul and Silas's clothes. And then verse 23, "And when they had laid many stripes," that's whippings, "upon them, they cast them into prison, charging the jailer to keep them safely, who, having received such a charge, thrust them into the inner prison and made their feet fast in the stocks." You history buffs know Tertullian. Tertullian said, "The legs feel nothing in the stocks when the heart is in heaven." And we see that here, verses 25 and 26. It says, "And at midnight, Paul and Silas prayed and sang praises unto God. And the prisoners heard them. And suddenly there was a great earthquake, so that the foundations of the prison were shaken. And immediately all the doors were opened and everyone's bands were loose." It says, verse 27, "And the keeper of the prison, awakening out of his sleep and seeing the prison doors open, he drew out his sword and would have killed himself, supposing that the prisoners had fled. But Paul cried with a loud voice, saying, do thyself no harm, for we are all here. Then he called for a light." Apparently he smoked cigarettes. No, I'm just kidding. Sorry. "Then he called for a light and sprang in," that's a torch, "and he came in trembling and fell down before Paul and Silas and brought them out and said, sirs, what must I do to be saved? And they said, believe on the Lord Jesus Christ and thou shalt be saved and thy house, and repent and be baptized." And no, they didn't say that, did they? No, this is the gospel. Don't mess up the gospel with more things. But Brad, baptism, isn't it important? It sure is. That's why this guy's getting baptized. But it's not what saves you. how do I be saved? He asked. And Paul, who was a wordsmith and knew how to say stuff, his word was, believe on the Lord Jesus Christ and thou shalt be saved and your house. And verse 32, they spake unto him the word of the Lord and to all that were in his house. And he took them the same hour of the night and washed their stripes. The jailkeeper took them home to his house, washed their wounds on their backs, and was baptized, he and all his family, straight away. And when he had brought them into his house, he set meat before them and rejoiced, believing in God with all of his house. Now, there's a bunch of that you might be wondering about. What about this jailer? You know, he was going to kill himself. Why was he going to kill himself? Because he failed in his duty to secure the prison. And he knew that he would be brutally killed in a torturous way. So he's like, I'd rather kill myself with my own hand than suffer the torture of these Roman, you know, people. So he's going to kill himself. And you say, well, Paul stops him. Good for that. And he gets saved. Awesome. And they go home and bandage Paul and Silas up. Cool. But do you still feel a little bit of a dark cloud over the situation? Like, the scripture doesn't really say it. It says they believed in God and all his house. And suddenly it seems like they're just all happy. They're at the jailer's house. What's going to happen in the morning when they all find Paul and the gang is gone? By the way, this house that's used, the Philippi church starts in this jailer's house. And you get a sense that the house here, it says all that were in his house were saved and baptized. And when he brought them into his house, he set meat before them and rejoiced, believing in God with all of his house. There's rejoicing. There's not a dark cloud where the Philippian jailers, man, I got to face the music tomorrow morning when they realize these prisoners have broke free. What am I going to do? He's not even worried about that. Why is that? God's using this jailer to be the instrument of the start of the church at Philippi. And suddenly those things tend to take a back seat. And faith in Christ will give you faith that he'll take care of the rest. When you're faithful in what God's called you to do, and this guy's opening his house to Paul and Silas, the Lord's going to take care of it. Well, how is he going to take care of the jailer? I mean, he's in big trouble now. Well, God can do anything. Nothing's too hard for the Lord. Do you guys understand that? You might think right now, but what about tomorrow? And what's going to happen to me? I'm so afraid. Nothing is too hard for the Lord. Remember that before we read the rest of the story. But another thing about this, I got to be the guy that grew up in a house like this, where people would be brought from my dad's work that were unsaved, that accept Christ and be saved and be baptized. I got the blessing of being in a home like this. And I just wonder how many of your homes could be used maybe in a greater way for the unsaved to come to dinner, to help bandage their wounds, whether it be literally or spiritually, to come and hear the gospel and be saved and be baptized. I grew up in a house like that where people came. We used to do Wednesday night Bible study. My church that I grew up with, it started, you know, in my house. Went from weekend services in my house to this Grange Hall. And then we did Wednesday night Bible study in my house. And I grew up with that. My parents would open our house and people would spill communion juice on our carpet and track in. And it was just kind of the deal. But did my mom and dad worry? My mom, she always kept a very clean house and was always into decor and making it very cozy and homey. And I remember as a kid going, wow, I'm amazed my mom lets everybody into the house, you know. But why did we do that? Because it was a giant, giant blessing. And our house rejoiced because of that. That's what you see going on here. I wonder if you have a house that God wants to use in this way. Well, meanwhile, back at the prison, most scholars believe all the prisoners came with Paul, Silas, Luke, and Timothy. They all came back to the prison guard's house. Can you imagine being Mrs. Prison Guard? Honey, I'm home. And by the way, I brought some escaped criminals with me, a whole prison full. Start cooking it up, you know, honey. The prison guard has Paul and Silas, now escaped convicts, are you guys with me this, in his own house. He's aiding and abetting criminals. That's the dark cloud I'm talking about. The threat of what would happen to him would seem to be why he contemplated suicide. Seems like a hard situation to get out of. Well, then enter the Lord's might. Verse 35, it says, and when it was day, the magistrates sent those sergeants saying, let those men go. Now, the implication, Paul and the gang and all the prisoners said, we don't want to put your life at risk, so we're going back to prison because we don't want you to be in trouble. Did you see that? That's amazing. So they're back in prison with this guy, and the magistrates say, by the way, let those guys go now. What's going on? Well, we find out, as the magistrates said, let those guys depart and go in peace. But Paul said unto them, have they beaten us openly, uncondemned, being Romans? And have cast us into prison, and now they do thrust us out privately? Nay, verily, but let them come themselves and fetch us out. And the sergeants told these words to the magistrates, and they feared when they heard that they were Romans. Paul and Silas were Roman citizens, and they were beaten without a fair trial, and they were beaten more than you're supposed to beat a Roman citizen. So the men of the magistrates of the city, they were guilty, guilty, guilty, and they could be in huge trouble for treating Roman citizens the way they did. So they weaseled in early in the morning, saying, hey, let those guys out of prison. Let's just go your way in peace. Live long and prosper. And Paul stands up and says, I'm not going anywhere. Like, don't you love Paul's boldness? You guys beat us, and you're going to be in trouble for that. We're not letting you get off so easy. This is Paul. Now, the magistrates, they're shaking in their sandals. And it says, verse 39, and they came and besought them and brought them out and desired them to depart out of the city. Would you please, with sugar on it, you know, please leave the city. We'd like you to go now. There's a little different tune. Verse 40. And they went out of the prison and entered into the house of Lydia. And when they had seen the brethren, that's the church there now, they comforted them and departed. I love this story. It's the beginning of the Philippian church. And I love how it turns out. God works it all out in the end. Question, why did God cause an earthquake to open the prison doors? A novice would say, to let poor Paul out of prison. But when you read the story, that's not why God did that. God went through the whole earthquake thing and all the prisoners escaped so that all those people could be saved. The Philippian jailer, his household, the whole church getting formed. And they went through all that. And then they went back into the prison. So it's kind of funny how God does things. His ways are not our ways. He does things. His thoughts are wiser than our thoughts. And you may not understand why things are happening or not happening. You might be bouncing off this and that in your life. But be of good cheer. God's got a plan and all things work together for good. That's why this story, at least this part, ends happily ever after. In Jesus' name.
0: Pastor Redmetter closing another in-depth look into Acts chapter 16 with a very revealing glimpse of God's faithfulness in the midst of suffering in today's word. And Pastor Brent will be closing our time together in prayer in just a moment, so I hope you'll stick around for that. But first, let me tell you a little bit more about Brent Metter. He's the senior pastor of Athey Creek Church, just outside of Portland, Oregon. 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
1: Lord, we are thankful for this reminder of how you work and the things we don't know what's going on. Lord, sometimes they're mysterious to us, but you have a perfect plan. And sometimes it does include suffering and beatings. But I pray that we, like Paul, would be bold and strong and not be weary in well-doing. For in due season, we'll reap a harvest if we faint not. We see that in this story. Help us to be faithful through thick and thin, through the good, the bad, and the ugly. Help us to remain faithful, as did Paul and Silas. Help us to remain open to ministering to whoever you put in front of us, Lord. So bless these folks. May they rejoice in what you're doing in their lives, Lord. We pray in Jesus' name. Amen.
0: Amen. Pastor Brent Metter closing our time here on Today's Word. And that's all the time we have. Next time, Pastor Brent will continue looking at the Acts of the Apostles in another study of God's Word. Today's Word with Pastor Brent Metter is an outreach of Athey Creek Church in Westland, Oregon.
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11: Ronald Reagan understood that liberty could never be taken for granted. 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Today, as socialistic ideas that place greater power in the hands of government gain renewed support, Reagan's warning carries even greater weight. 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It's a responsibility, one we all share. Every generation must fight for the principles that made self-government possible. Freedom only survives when each generation chooses to defend it. So, do we have the courage to defend and protect what is being challenged, the very principles that made America the greatest experiment in history?
12: 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Tune in weeknights at 7:30 to hear Pastor Leighton teach through the Word of God with hope-filled and timely messages. Church of the Highlands welcomes you to worship with them at 1900 Monterey Drive in San Bruno at one of their 6 weekend services, and to be blessed by Daybreak with Pastor Don at 6:30 a.m. and now Study Verse by Verse with Pastor Leighton at 7:30 p.m. right here on AM 1100 KFAX.
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21: Christ Jesus proclaimed, "By this shall all men know that you are my disciples, that you love one another." In our day, almost any movement among believers that is away from union and fellowship is a breach of love. The principle must be extended to all the phases of your life. The true believer will erect no spite fences. And even when someone has erected a spite fence against him, the believer will continue to love the unhappy man who is filled with envy or jealousy or hatred or bigotry, whatever the cause of the spite may be. The force of love will be seen to be the mightiest. And even in the midst of the wrangling which might take place, the observer will see that the yielded believer will have no part in it. He is seeking to display Jesus Christ, seeking to live in such a way that the onlooker shall know that he is like Christ, or at least that he is directing his life in love toward the goal of being more like Jesus Christ.

Over a half a century ago, the late Dr. Donald Gray Barnhouse, then pastor of 10th Presbyterian Church in Philadelphia, saw the need to spread God's word beyond the hearing of his local congregation. He started the radio ministry which has become known as Dr. Barnhouse and the Bible. The application of God's word as taught by Dr. Barnhouse is as relevant today as when he first taught over the radio airwaves decades ago. The message we'll be featuring on today's edition of Dr. Barnhouse and the Bible is entitled The Importance of Christian Oneness. Adam's act of disobedience against God in the Garden of Eden poisoned our relationship.

Jesus Christ, we come unto thee, our Father and our God, and in the Holy Spirit. There is only one God, thou the God and Father of our Lord Jesus Christ. Thou hast said in thy word, I am the Lord, Jehovah, and beside me there is no other. Wilt thou perform thy purposes in this hour, and by the going forth of thy word prosper thy plans, and bring to pass that which is thy will. We ask this in the name and for the sake of our Lord Jesus Christ. Amen. We turn now to the 12th chapter of Romans, a phrase out of verse 16 and a phrase out of verse 18. Be of the same mind one to another. If possible, so far as it depends upon you, live peaceably with all. Paul has spoken to the true believers to tell them how they are to act with one another in Christian love. The man who is filled with the Spirit is to be marked by godliness of life. He is not to be conformed to this world, but he is to be transformed by the renewing of his mind. He is to have no exaggerated ideas of himself, his thinking processes, or his attainments. In relationship to other believers, he is to consider himself a member of the same body, and to realize that he needs all other believers, even as the foot needs the hand and the eye, and each part of the body needs all other parts of the body. Since he knows that the Holy Spirit has come to live within him, he is to realize that he has been given some supernatural gift to exercise for the good of all other members of the body of Christ. He is to be animated by genuine love, so that he hates all that is evil and cleaves to all that is good. He is to be unflagging in zeal, aglow with the Spirit, serving the Lord. And now the Holy Spirit speaks to the believer about his relationship with other men. Human history shows us abundantly that men are selfish by nature. Human history is stained on its very first pages with abominable hatred that ended in the murder of Abel by his brother Cain. The man in whom the Holy Spirit dwells is to be the utmost opposite of this. Live in harmony with one another. But at this point, the Holy Spirit shows us that God himself is very practical. For immediately this thought is modified with the further expression, if possible, so far as it depends upon you, live peaceably with all. Now in the course of the concluding verses, and in the chapter 13 of this epistle, the believer is exhorted concerning all of his relationships with other men, so far as getting along with them is concerned. First, there is a believer's relationship with other believers, then his relationship with unbelievers, and ultimately his relationships with an alien government that will from time to time bring horrible persecutions upon those who are faithful to Christ. The older version reads, be of the same mind one toward another. If possible, as much as lies in you, live peaceably with all men. Let us consider this with reference to believers in Christ. There can be no doubt of the fact that this is an exhortation that has been honored more in the breach than in the obedience. How disastrous has been the splintering of Christendom into a welter of sects. This could not have occurred if men had obeyed what is set before us here. The division must be healed in the measure that men bring full obedience to the Lord Jesus Christ. In the earliest days of the church, we find men began to divide into parties. How terrible that Paul was forced to write to the believers in Corinth. It is reported to me that there's quarreling among you, my brethren. What I mean is that each one of you says, I belong to Paul, or I belong to Apollos, or I belong to Peter, or I belong to Christ. Such a state of affairs could never have come into existence if men had been truly yielded to the Lord Jesus Christ. I believe that the King James Version is more accurate than the Revised Standard at this point. Live in harmony one with another does not convey the deep underlying oneness that is demanded by be of the same mind one toward another. Our word harmony comes directly from the Greek, which is spelled practically the same way. The Holy Spirit did not choose that word, but a much stronger one.
The lexicon defines the Greek verb phroneo as follows.

to have understanding, be wise, to feel, to think, so to think as to think soberly, to be of the same mind towards one another. And in some cases, the lexicon says, the word means to direct one's mind to a thing, to seek or strive for, to seek one's interests or advantage, to be of one's party, to side with him. We might also say in the light of this verse that the true believer should say to himself frequently, what can I do to advance the interests of others? How can I be a blessing to other believers? I will admit at once that this attitude toward life is comparatively rare, and yet it is the attitude that the Holy Spirit is seeking to inculcate in all believers. It is sad that it was necessary for the Lord to add, if possible, so far as it depends upon you, live peaceably with all men. This shows that there are times when it is not possible to live at peace with all men. There are some men who exclude others, in spite of every attempt to be at one with them. I would have no right to expound this portion of the Bible if I were not ready to answer a public inquisition on my own attitude in this matter. I can say, as God knows my heart, that I do not hold anything against any man on this earth. There is no one to whom I wish any ill, and there is nobody for whom I do not wish positive good. Now this must be explained, of course. If I say that I wish positive good for a communist leader, I know in my heart that the only positive good for him is that he shall come to trust in Jesus Christ, and thereby cease to be a communist. For the man who comes to the communion that is in Jesus Christ will forever be separated from the communism, which is Satan's substitute for it. I am all the more ready to speak of my desire for the good of all men, and complete absence of ill will for any man, because it is only in the last few years of my life that the expanding love of Christ in my life has brought me to this place. There were times when I found it very difficult to love some people. There were times when I definitely excluded men from any thought of fellowship on grounds that I would not dream today of holding as grounds for division. I am convinced that this must be the path of all who are being drawn closer to Jesus Christ. It is a great sorrow to be forced to say that there are some who will not permit us to live at peace with them. Let us go back into history to show this. I have made reference to the fact that in the days of the first disciples there were divisions. Some were of Paul, some were of Peter, and so on. The party of Peter became very strong. Little by little, men devised false standards of fellowship, and especially struggled for conformity to words of a creed. Now I must make it very clear that I am a strong believer in the Word of God, and I hold the great truths of the Scripture to be very precious. I even believe that some of these truths are destroyed if they are not stated in certain verbal patterns. Yet there comes a point when such verbal patterns must not be allowed to separate believers one from another. I would seek to be at peace and spiritual oneness with every man who will say that Jesus Christ is the Lord God Almighty, the eternal Word become flesh, and that his death upon the cross is the only way whereby a man, estranged from God by sin, can be brought back into fellowship with God. To me, this includes both the virgin birth of our Lord and his bodily resurrection. But as soon as we pass beyond this central core of truth, I am very hesitant about excluding another from the circle of Christian fellowship. I would have so much in common with him if he believed these things, that I would certainly want to live at peace with him if he would have it that way. But in the early centuries of church history, the believers who lived in the eastern part of the Roman Empire, and whose economic, political, and spiritual ties were centered in Constantinople, began to differ sharply from those believers whose economic, political, and spiritual ties were centered in Rome. I believe that any honest historian will admit
that the differences between the two were differences that arose out of pride and a desire to promote self-interest before the interest of the other. Ultimately, the tension grew so great that it was only a matter of choosing the point at which the break would come. When men cannot tolerate each other because of base, selfish reasons, they do not advertise their true grounds of difference, but seek a cause that will make heroes out of themselves, even when they're doing the blackest deeds. The tension between the two branches of the early church came to the breaking point in the midst of a church council. Men were discussing the Christian creed. They agreed on point after point, but each was demanding that the other bow in submission. Finally, when they were discussing the doctrine of the Holy Spirit, what irony! The Western branch proposed that they should agree that the Holy Spirit proceeds from God the Father and God the Son. This was the straw at which the Eastern branch grasped. They would fight on this question of doctrine. Banners waving, the Eastern group stalked out because they would not accept the one Latin word filioque, and the Son. It has never been possible for them to live peaceably with one another since that day. Surely if the Holy Spirit had filled both parties, the division would have been impossible. Thus it was down through history. Finally, there were leaders in the church, grasping for power, who made temporal claims, and obedience to man-made commandments became more important than obedience to Christ. The Roman Empire fell, and there were those who wished to take over all its civil power into the church. And such temporal claims divide the world of Christendom today. Those of us who wish to live peaceably with all are blocked completely from exercising that peace. How can souls who have bowed before the absolute lordship of Jesus Christ ever bow in submission before men who demand the stifling of conscience and the abdication of the mind, will, and heart to a fixed program of human devices? Alas, it does not lie within us to live at peace with such ideas, and therefore the responsibility for the division rests wholly with them. But there are other divisions that lie much more close to home, where we would desire with all our being to see peace and to live at peace. Within Protestantism there are separations, some of which are purely nominal, but others of which are bitter. We do not need to deal with those which are nominal. Many of the divisions within Protestantism are of no more consequence than the differences between the armed forces of the United States, the Army, the Navy, the Marines, and the Air Force. In peace times, these differences may be deep. Yet if war should come at a moment when the admirals and generals were almost apoplectic with rage against each other in the midst of a Senate hearing, the union of the two would be immediate, and the differences would disappear in the face of the common enemy. We thank God for the fact that many seemingly important differences within Protestantism are no more than such inter-service quarrels. There are other divisions which are not so pretty, because they are grounded in human pride. There are stories that are supposed to be humorous that describe these divisions, but in the light of the Word of God, they are far from funny. In fact, they will be grounds for severest judgment by our Lord when He comes. One of the stories concerns the divisions within my own denomination. A traveler in a small town in western Pennsylvania, it is said, came to a crossroads where church buildings were on three of the four corners. He asked the boy what the churches were, and the reply came, these are the United Presbyterians, and these are the Reformed Presbyterians, and these are the Presbyterians that are neither United nor Reformed. The causes of difference lie so far in the past that few but historians could outline them. Another story tells of a church fight in a group calling themselves the Church of God. The seceding group built a building in the next block and called it the True Church of God. A second split took another group to a building across the street, and their sign proclaimed that this was the only true church of God.
Now, such differences cannot be qualified by any term other than that of sin. Christ Jesus proclaimed, "By this shall all men know that you are my disciples, that you love one another." In our day, almost any movement among believers that is away from union and fellowship is a breach of love. Recently, a Christian leader broke through great barriers of division between his group and another, and proclaimed that the latter were brothers in Christ, even while disagreeing with several of their favorite doctrines, which he still held to be serious errors. The fact that they truly believed in the person and the work of the Lord Jesus Christ was sufficient ground to proclaim that they were brothers in Christ. I believe that that was in the direction of Christian love and in obedience to the Word of God. Amazingly, leaders in certain branches of the church cried out in horror at this declaration of love and fellowship. People were warned against the leader who had displayed love and acknowledged truth. He was not to be followed, some said, because he did not exclude enough people from the circle of Christian oneness. The resolution of such problems will come, of course, at the judgment seat of Christ. Finally, every listener should apply these texts in the circle of his own living. Perhaps I have given large emphasis to these problems of ecclesiastical oneness because my life is lived, so much of it, within the confines of these questions. But the principle must be extended to all the phases of your life. The true believer will erect no spite fences. And even when someone has erected a spite fence against him, the believer will continue to love the unhappy man who is filled with envy or jealousy or hatred or bigotry, whatever the cause of the spite may be. The force of love will be seen to be the mightiest. And even in the midst of the wrangling which might take place, the observer will see that the yielded believer will have no part in it. He is seeking to display Jesus Christ, seeking to live in such a way that the onlooker shall know that he is like Christ, or at least that he is directing his life in love toward the goal of being more like Jesus Christ. And our Father, we pray thee that day by day thou wilt make us more like the Savior, taking from our hearts the tawdry, the petty, the little things, the things of pride and greed and envy and selfishness, and causing our lives so to be filled with Jesus Christ that he may overflow and that people may take knowledge of us that we have been with him. We ask it in the name and for the sake of our Savior, the Lord Jesus. Amen.

If possible, and insofar as it depends on us, God's people are to live in peace with everyone. Glorify the Lord by pursuing harmony. We hope you have benefited from today's message by Dr. Barnhouse entitled, The Importance of Christian Oneness. 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Donald Gray Barnhouse, James Montgomery Boyce, Martin Lloyd-Jones, and Philip Graham Ryken. 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
1: Foundations of Freedom, a look at America's founding principles and the leaders who shaped our nation.
2: Ronald Reagan understood that liberty could never be taken for granted. In 1967, he warned Americans, freedom is a fragile thing, and it's never more than one generation away from extinction. President Reagan knew the freedoms secured by one generation were not guaranteed to survive to the next. Today, as socialistic ideas that place greater power in the hands of government gain renewed support, Reagan's warning carries even greater weight. Freedom is more than inheritance. It's a responsibility, one we all share. Every generation must fight for the principles that made self-government possible. Freedom only survives when each generation chooses to defend it. So, do we have the courage to defend and protect what is being challenged, the very principles that made America the greatest experiment in history?
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3: With SRN News, I'm Mary Rose. The U.S. military says it has struck three Iranian oil tankers after Navy warships were targeted with missiles. The military statement Saturday said an aircraft carrier and a destroyer evaded multiple unprovoked Iranian attacks and no U.S. personnel were hurt. It said that two Iranian oil tankers were permanently disabled and a third unladen one was destroyed. The U.S. statement said that the tankers were part of a shadow network helping to fund Iran's powerful Revolutionary Guard. From crowded airports to heavy traffic on the roads, it's shaping up to be one of the busiest Labor Day weekends on record. TSA is expecting to screen over 17 million passengers by Wednesday. Nationwide, more than 10,000 flights were delayed by bad weather ahead of the weekend. This is SRN News.
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7: 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Theology from the Bay, for the Bay. Last week, we introduced you to Pastor Aaron Pendergrass and heard the story of how God used theology, even from a young age, to shape his faith and ultimately call him into ministry. Today, we continue that conversation, looking at Aaron's time in seminary and one doctrine in particular that profoundly shaped him, Christ as our mediator, the one who stands between God and man, and what that means not only for our salvation, but for the life and ministry of a pastor. As you listen, don't forget about our upcoming Bay Area Theology Symposium, Dialogues on Religion and Politics, October 2nd and 3rd. But for now, let's get back to our conversation with Pastor Aaron Pendergrass.
8: As I was finishing up at Bryan College, I remember touring these other seminaries like Southern and all these, and Beeson Divinity School, and I remember being given the advice of you want to go to a seminary where the faculty are writing the books. And I remember most of the books I was reading at Bryan College as I was deciding to go to seminary were written by TED's faculty. Mm. Probably 80% of them were written by people that had graduated from TED's. And I thought, well, Trinity Evangelical Divinity School, which was based in Deerfield, Illinois, so in the North Shore of the Chicagoland area, it was about 25 miles north of Chicago, But with rush hour traffic, it would sometimes take anywhere between an hour to 2 hours to get to the city, where you're just inching for miles. It was not as spread out as this. It was more concentrated and condensed, and just that in and of itself was a culture shock.
9: Being from Tennessee, yeah.
8: Yeah, I had an opportunity to go do an internship for 3 months in India as part of my field education at Bryan College. But when I went to Chicago, I had culture shock moving from one part of the U.S. to the other that was more mass suburbia and just wealth and the founders of Walgreens, just kind of old money kind of there. That was a little disillusioning to me, a Tennessee boy that grew up in the sticks and knowing that there was more than one place to go grocery shopping aside from Walmart, you know.
9: That's right.
8: Yeah. So seeing some of that was really helpful for me. But yeah, I decided to go to Trinity Evangelical Divinity School, and there were big names like D.A. Carson was there, Kevin Van Hooser as well. I knew Wayne Grudem. I taught there at one time. Doug Moo had taught there at one time. A lot of heavy hitters within evangelicalism. The Carl F. H. Henry Center was there that piqued me. And I thought, you know, I do want to study to go into pastoral ministry, but I want to go plumb the depths. I want something that has an interdenominational kind of focus so that we're figuring out these kind of conversations of something that is, when I say evangelical, I want to make a distinction between a theological evangelical versus a sociological or a political evangelical, because I do think that those are different terms and people have different interests behind those terms. But theologically committed evangelical is how I became convinced. And I wanted to go somewhere that would focus on the main thing, keeping the main thing, the essentials, but in the non-essentials, having charity, but being able to explore those in that kind of environment. And I was there for D.A. Carson's last year. I was actually in a formation group with D.A. Carson, and also got to go to his house for Thanksgiving. And that is a time I will never forget. I'm really thankful for the experience I had with Don Carson at TEDS. I transitioned. I started on the Advanced Placement MDiv, Master's of Divinity. I came in with a lot of credits, having studied Christian ministry and biblical studies. Yeah. But I felt like I was repeating my undergrad after my first year there. Yeah. And I thought, you know, I'm interested in systematic theology. And I think another frustration I had is that TEDS was very academically bent, but the classes weren't really taught by practitioners. They were taught by academics.
9: Yeah.
8: And so that was another frustration as well. And I thought, rather than going an inch deep and a mile wide, I'd rather go a mile deep and an inch wide. And so I changed my degree over to the MA in systematic theology, where I got to just study doctrine and theology.
9: With theologians. So you're saying the problem was in the MDiv. You were taking classes and ministry-based things, but they were taught by the scholars and not by practitioners?
8: That's right.
9: Yeah. People who don't have blood on their clothes, talking about the art of war.
8: That's right.
10: So in some sense, you kind of narrowed your focus to what they were really good at so that you could get the most out of that time there. That's great.
9: So what sort of classes were you taking at that point?
8: Yeah, so I switched over. I started having classes with Scott Manich, James Arcadi, Kevin Van Hooser, Graham Cole, all of these kind of people. So I started taking pneumatology, issues in biblical and systematic theology of you need. This was with Kevin Van Hooser of rather than just looking at biblical theology or systematic theology, how do we do systematic theology biblically, and how do we do biblical theology systematically in conversation with the tradition, history, and experience?
9: What's he like as a teacher?
8: Fantastic.
9: Really?
8: Yeah.
9: So he's not like some egghead academic who writes books. You're like, man, I could just read your book.
8: Yeah. Even though you're not getting visuals or death by PowerPoint or anything like that, he is just easy to listen to. He's captivating.
10: I'm going to ask you a question. So for the listener, explain a little bit more of what that means. Systematic.
9: Oh,
10: biblically,
9: yeah. I totally take that for granted.
10: Yeah. Systematic biblically and biblical theology systematically.
9: Right. Isn't all systematic theology Bible? Like, isn't what biblical? Yeah. So we should define.
10: Isn't theology just theology?
8: Yeah.
9: Those are important distinctions we need to make.
8: I mean, this could take a lot of our time, but just want to make sure. Yeah. So systematic theology is and biblical theology, the distinction I would say there is biblical theology is, what does Paul say about this topic? Or what does Galatians say about this? So there's different streams within different biblical theology. There's different movements, and some people would define biblical theology different than others. But in the sense that biblical theology does have an overarching meta-narrative or macro structure to the Bible, that it does teach one story, even though there's different subsets of different stories in there. But biblical theology on its own terms, you can say, well, what does Paul say about the issue of justification? Let's look at the writings of Paul and just look at Paul's understanding of justification, mm-hmm. rather than what is... systematic theology says, well, what does the Bible say about justification? And it looks at all of the Bible, but then it says, not just what does the Bible say about justification, or look at the, how does the Bible say about the Holy Spirit, but how has the Christian tradition talked about the Holy Spirit? What claims are we making about the Holy Spirit that are not just biblical, but that are historical and that are traditional claims, things that have been passed down from the Apostles' Creed, the Nicene Creed, the Athanasian Creed, the seven ecumenical councils, things that are distinctively Christian about this doctrine, but and it makes a system of thought out of different doctrines, such as angelology, which is the study of angels, hamartiology, the study of sin, anthropology, the study of man, Christology, the study of Christ. Theology is not an omnicompetent discipline. And what I mean by that is it doesn't say everything about everything. The Bible's not a cookbook. It was not designed to be a cookbook. But theology does have something to say about everything. Yeah. No other discipline can do that. That's one sense why theology is called the queen of the sciences. But systematic theology is making a coherent system of thought. And God is not bound in a box. Sometimes our systems are not always correct, and therefore we need the Bible as the final source of our authority to challenge our systems and make sure that even though we are being coherent and organized and have a system of thoughts, that the Bible can also challenge our system. But we don't want to just shoehorn a system into the Bible. We want the Bible to speak on its own terms, but we also do need to have frameworks that we bring to the Bible as well.
10: We've talked about on here that everyone's a theologian. Sometimes we don't recognize theology where we are. But what has been maybe for you the most practical discipline or practice of theology that has just like that you've lived out in your life and ministry?
8: Yeah. So I want to clarify two things that you brought up, in the sense that when I say theology means the study of God. Mm-hmm. And so when we're talking about God, sometimes when I use the word theology or theological, I also mean something that's biblical as well. Sometimes I use those terms interchangeably, to think theologically is to think biblically and to be biblically informed and biblically conversant with your faith, in the sense of you're not getting your knowledge of God just outside of the Bible, but what does the Bible say about that? That's what binds our conscience. That is, like Luther said, unless by scripture and plain reason, I can be convinced. Hmm. So help me, I can do no other. Here I stand. Right. But, in one sense, yes, everybody is a theologian. I would say a lowercase t theologian, because everybody has thoughts about God, even, people that are not, followers of God. Everybody has an unreflective and a reflective theology. Mm-hmm. Everybody has thoughts about God, and they're either intentional or unintentional. Everybody has presuppositions about God. Even if you deny that God exists, you're coming with a thought about God in and of itself. Mm-hmm. So everybody is a lowercase t theologian in that they think thoughts about God, but not everybody is an uppercase t theologian that has been trained in the in the school of theology. We do need to be better reflective theologians and thinkers about God, but there are capital T theologians that have been trained to be able to help aid the life of the church. And I'm a big fan of the pastor as a theologian. I think that we have a lot of ministry models where the pastors are just CEOs or entrepreneurs rather than theologians. Think that's something that ought to be recovered as well. But
10: that's a good point. Good clarification.
8: Yeah, but I do think you're asking something that is lay accessible or a particular.
10: Yeah, doctrine. Just I mean, I guess that you kind of laid the groundwork for the right. I think for the answer or even like reframing my question, and that is like for somebody outside this podcast, even just kind of like nibbling on it a little bit, trying to figure out is this something that you know I like. I'm just curious, what are some of the things that you have found? And you've kind of already shared that with your story, mm-hmm. The kind of theological experiences that you had that opened up ideas and thoughts in your mind regarding God and life and all of that. What are some of the things that you would say, some of the capital T theological experiences that you've had that you would just say my life has been completely changed as a father, as a husband, as a pastor, as a just a human being by this particular reality?
8: I think first when we talk about God, who God is, and just looking at his attributes, what his essential attributes, what is his godness when we speak of God and speak of him? What does it mean that he's holy? What does it mean that he's omnipresent? What does it mean that he's omniscient, right? What does it mean that God became man in the incarnation? So I would probably say a good gateway book for someone that's mildly interested in this is A.W. Tozer's Knowledge of the Holy. Looks primarily at just the key attributes about God before getting into other kind of doctrinal loci, mm-hmm. That I would say is a good entryway for someone that wants to just start thinking about God.
10: That book was my gateway.
8: Yeah.
10: When I was in college, I had to read it for a missions class.
8: Right.
10: Knowledge of the Holy by Tozer, and I got to the very last chapter, and I just was my mind was blown, and yeah. And I'd grown up in the church, but that book right there really mm-hmm. helped articulate things for me that were very needed yeah. and helpful.
8: I remember when I was in college, I also read a book by Justin Holcomb called "Know the Creeds" or "Confessions," and that looked at who is Jesus. In the sense that the early church, the earliest false teachings that were happening or heresies. And when I say that, I think sometimes there's a tendency to talk about people we disagree with or problematic or false teaching as heresy. But technically something that's heresy was condemned by the early church councils. That's technically heresy. It's just polemical and unhelpful and not productive to the conversation if we just say that person is heretical. Like, is that person actually promoting Nestorianism, for instance, or is that yeah. person just have an undeveloped or unreflective a theology of man, you know, those kinds of things.
10: That's great.
8: But that book kind of went through the seven ecumenical councils of understanding what does it mean when we say that God became man, that he became incarnate, that God took on a body, God is the person of Jesus Christ, and that also he came and he died for us. You're starting to ask questions of wait, how can the divine nature die yeah. and suffer? Like, can God die? Did we kill God? In a sense, no, because all of creation is held together by God, but we can say that the second person suffered and that Jesus died for us and that Jesus is God. We can make those kinds of theological claims in that he's one person with two natures and two wills and without intermixing and without confusion. And that book is a good gateway for understanding those kinds of
10: things. That's great. Yeah, that's helpful.
8: As yeah. well.
10: Jump back into your story of...
9: Ted's taking all these seminars.
8: Yes. I'm taking pastoral thought and practice in the Reformation, pneumatology, issues in biblical and systematic theology, essentials in Reformed theology, where Van Hooser is asking, what makes Reformed theology Reformed?
9: Mm.
8: You know, we say Reformed theology, but what do we mean by Reformed?
9: What does that mean?
8: You know, asking those kinds of questions or philosophical theology and issues with the presence of God, of God's presence and his absence. So why does God seem absent from us? And when we go through periods of dark nights of the soul or where God's presence is not always palpable to us and we don't always feel God, those kinds of classes I was taking at TEDS and absolutely loved it.
10: Wow. That's great.
8: Absolutely loved it. And also took a class that had more pastoral implications. That was called Contemporary Sexualities and Theological Missional Perspective, because I do think this is something our culture is facing right now, and that we needed to be theologically informed when we think about sexuality in our current contemporary cultural moment, right?
9: Mm.
8: So that was really fascinating as well. So TEDS allowed me to be able to take all of those things and also take independent studies.
9: And I know you wrote an MA thesis. What did you end up writing on?
8: So for part of my master's degree, I wrote a thesis because I wanted to see, if I do pursue doctoral work one day, do I have what it takes? Can I write a master's thesis? This would give me a taste of what that is like. So I wrote a master's thesis called The Everlasting Mediation of the Son of God, a case study of the enduring mediatorial office of Christ and Calvin in the Reformed tradition.
10: All right, you're going to have to slow that down. And
9: clearly, he had his answer that he was not prepared to do doctoral work. Yeah. All right, so for slow that down, like Ricky said, and you're gonna then need to break down what all that meant, just in the title.
8: Yeah, I'll explain that.
10: If it was a 2-page work, it looks like that you got the 1 page with just the title, just, so very Puritan.
8: Right. So I wrote a 147-page thesis or book, as you could say, on the topic of what do we mean when we say that Christ is the only mediator between God and man. The man Jesus Christ of what makes his mediation or his mediatorness unique? What is entailed by that? And when we talk about the Christ as mediator, the mediatorial office of Christ, the tradition has understood that Christ is our prophet, priest, and king. That's what theologians have also called the munus triplex, right? Of what does it mean that Christ is our great prophet, priest, and king, and that he's still functioning in that way for us? I was starting to come across work in my master's thesis that was asking these kind of questions of what is Jesus doing now?
9: Mm-hmm.
8: Because I think sometimes we stop at the resurrection and we don't think about what happened after the resurrection.
9: Yeah.
8: We don't think about Christ's ascension. We don't think about what Jesus is doing now. And I came across a book that was suggesting that the theologian John Calvin believed that Christ would end his mediatorial work one day, that he would discharge his office of mediator, that he would cease to be a mediator. And there was a theologian named Jürgen Moltmann that was claiming Calvin actually believes that Christ is going to become unincarnate and he's going to discharge his flesh. And I thought, okay. This is a topic I want to explore. Mm. Thank you, Todd Billings, for pointing this out to me as a particular interest point. But I said, okay, let's look at the word mediator in all of Calvin's writings and see how he's viewing them as functioning. And that's when I realized that Calvin had 5 different functions in mind for mediator. He didn't use the term mediator the same all the time. Sometimes he was talking about Christ's prophetic mediation. He was talking about Christ's priestly mediation. And by that, is he talking about Christ's intercession, or is he talking about Christ's atonement as our great high priest? And then Christ's kingly mediation. And then the sense where Christ unites us to God, and that the incarnation in and of itself is uniting God and man in one person, and that that brings us hope for us being united to God one day, what theologians have called the mediation of union. So I explained and looked at all of Calvin's writings in the first 2 chapters of that work, looking at how did Calvin view the function of mediation in mind. Is this claim true? Mm. We need to understand that and look at what the tradition has said about that. Then I started asking, this is a practical matter, and thinking about how does Christ mediate for us now? What is Jesus doing for us now? Christ didn't just discharge his flesh. Why is the ongoing embodiment of Christ essential for our faith? Mm. What does it mean that we now have man representing a representative of man before God constantly at all times, and what that says for us? and our hope.
10: Wow.
8: And being able to be united to God. So I then said, well, not just Calvin, where did this idea come from of discharging the flesh? Are people just misinterpreting Calvin, or if some in the tradition also suggested this? Because this was a heresy that Marcellus of Ancyra suggested, is that that Christ became incarnate for a time, and after his ascension, he went and was dissolved back into the Godhead, and he was no longer incarnate. And I thought that that's a problem, because Jesus, the resurrected Jesus, appears to John, and we see John sees a lamb as though he had been slain. And Jesus at the resurrection shows his scars to his disciples, and that those scars testify to us the work of Christ. Or as John says in 1 John, beloved, I write these things to you so that you may not sin. But if anyone does sin, we have an advocate, a paraclete with the Father, Jesus Christ, the righteous one, who died not only for our sins, but also for the sins of all the world. Not we had an advocate, we have, present tense. Mm-hmm. That advocate is there on our behalf, pleading for us before God. And that when God sees us, he sees the finished work of his son if we believed in him, and he sees the scars that speak a better name for us.
10: Wow.
9: So you in your thesis, you were saying that you were trying to unfold like the ministerial, ethical, or practical implications of why Christ ongoing embodied mediation is significant. So can you flesh out some of why the enfleshment of Christ matters for our flesh today?
8: Yeah, why that matters for us is because I think that gives us hope for our resurrection. That just as the Bible says, we shall be like him as he is when he returns in glory. And that just as Jesus's resurrection, after Jesus' resurrection, his body was able to do things that he had not done before his resurrection, such as possibly walking through walls to appear to the disciples, disguising his appearance to the two followers on the road to Emmaus, and then reveals himself. Those kinds of things. We are to think about our future existence in the resurrection, in the new creation, in that kind of way, and that we will have an embodied existence in the new creation, where we are seeing God in a unique kind of way. But also our only access and approach to God is only in and through the face of Jesus Christ and through his person, of that already and that not yet kind of tension. So I looked at several in the Reformed tradition said different competing things about Christ's mediatorship, and then finished with a final chapter of, well, what does that mean? So some were saying Calvin believed that Christ was going to become unincarnate because of his reading of 1 Corinthians 15:24-28, when the Son will hand all things over to the Father so that God might be all in all. And I said, well, let me offer a theological interpretation of this passage and show how that passage is not saying that Christ is going to discharge his flesh. And right now we experience painful things in our bodies, in our flesh. We also experience disease and sickness, and some of us might have had our body parts amputated because of disease and sickness. That is not essential to our personhood. It's not the fact that you have two legs that makes you a person. So embodiments in the image of God, Jesus being the image of God, and that informing our doctrine of humanity, that should be the starting point that we go to, rather than starting at the Imago Dei and then working forwards. Let's start at Jesus, because if Jesus is fully God and fully man, and we do beastly things that are dehumanizing, how does Christ's humanity inform what our humanity ought to look like?
10: That's great.
8: You know,
10: that's great.
9: But too often people rightly look at the Gospels and ask the question, what does this teach me about God? But it's just important, though, that, you know, we were talking earlier about Christian clothing and the what would Jesus do. That got a lot of flack about, like, you know, implying or clearly teaching moralism. Like, we should not, you know, there's a reform camp. We should never wear what would Jesus do bracelet. But there's something good about that. And what I think that bracelet should have helped people to remember is that, as you're pointing out, brother, that we should just as easily look at the Gospels and say, what does Jesus teach me about man? What does it mean to be human, truly human?
8: Right.
9: So I love that you're saying that he is not only God, our Savior, he's also our example.
8: Right.
9: As Peter points out.
8: Yes. Yeah. He's our advocate, and he pleads for us, and that Christ is our great prophet. Every time we hear the preaching of the word, if the word of God is proclaimed, if it's the word of God, it's the word of Christ. And Christ is our great prophet, is still teaching us from heaven.
9: Mm.
8: And that Christ is our great priest, is not only interceding and pleading for us and representing us on behalf of God when we fall. In one sense, we can talk about the finished work of Christ when he says it is finished on the cross, when the atonement was made. But we need to talk about the ongoing work of Christ,
9: mm-hmm.
8: and that Christ is still our priest, and that Christ still ushers us into the presence of God, and Christ sends to us the Holy Spirit and mediates the presence of God to us, communicates the presence of God to us. And Christ is our King, rules all things, that the universe is upheld by the word of his power. Wow. And there's nothing that happens in your life that is not unforeseen by God and that is outside of his control, because in him, all things hold together.
10: That's amazing. Yeah. How has this, this study, I mean, I love this, man. I think that what you're communicating and what you poured those years into of writing, that thesis, I think it's profound. But what does that look like on a daily basis for you? Mm-hmm. Like, what kind of, like, we had, previously we had, Ryan Rippey in here. And he, we talked to him about the work of the father, his work, his theological work on the fatherhood mm-hmm. of God. And there was some just fascinating ways in which I think he was very helpful in us understanding, the value of that work that he's done on the fatherhood of God in our church life, in our daily life, in our home life. What are some of the ways? I mean, honestly, you've kind of given us a survey already of ways that this impacts us. So I'm not saying that you haven't already gone there, but I'm curious for you, maybe for you on a day in and day out basis, what are some of the things that impact you in the way that you interact in your relationship with Jesus?
8: Yeah, I think that hearing that Christ is still teaching me, that he hasn't given up on me, but he still desires me to grow in knowledge and understanding of him. And he wants to stoop down to my limitations and my capacities and speak to me and minister to me. That has implications for me continuing to worship him and how I go to church expecting and eager to hear from him.
10: That's great.
8: You know,
10: that's great.
8: When I sin and when I fail, I can look to the finished work of Christ, and that Christ prays for me, that my faith will not fail.
10: Wow.
8: That Christ intercedes for me, and he says, Father, look, I bought this one. I purchased this one. He is mine.
10: Yeah.
8: Remember my blood and look at these wounds.
10: Yeah.
8: Not in the sense that God forgets, but in the sense that is my confirmation of my only hope in life and in death, is that Christ stands for me and pleads for me, and he's the God for me.
10: Yeah.
8: He doesn't choose to not be my God at any point, and he doesn't choose to not be the man that died for me, that loved me enough to die for me.
10: Yeah.
8: As I mentioned. And then as King, in the sense that, how am I a participant in his rule? How do I bring his rule and his reign into the earth in my life, but also live and know that all things that are governed, by God's good hand. And even though bad things happen, they do not happen apart from God's permission, God's will, God's governance, and that he holds me and holds all things together, and he will guarantee my future, and he reigns over every aspect of my life by his word and by his spirit.
10: That's beautiful. That's great, brother.
9: Well, I feel like, let me push for a second here.
8: Yeah.
9: With what you're saying about, you know, Christ giving up his incarnate flesh, I can't imagine that Jürgen Moltmann wouldn't have heard all that and said, yes and amen, I agree to that.
8: Yeah.
9: But why, in any of those things, does Christ need to keep? Why does the Son of God need to keep the incarnate nature forever in order to do any of those things?
8: Yeah. Christ needs to keep the incarnate nature forever because we would no longer have access to God if we did not have a perfect representative standing in our place for us to be able to see God. We have no guarantee of heaven if Christ is not ongoing incarnate. We do not stand in the line of the Christian tradition that I believe in the resurrection of the body and the life everlasting. We would not have that hope. It's not just Christ's resurrection is the confirmation of our resurrection. I'm actually studying a figure right now by the name of John Gill that's really explores this and the implications for what we would call theological anthropology or
9: Where are you studying that?
8: I'm actually studying my doctoral work at Gateway Seminary at the Southern Baptist Convention.
10: Wait a minute.
9: Plug in that, man. Yeah. So you went from Ted's, the teddy bear factory, where great theologians taught you how to build a bear. Now you're slumming it up with us, California, the Gateway Seminary. I mean, how's your time with us, man? Is it? Yeah. We got some good academic chops for you at the seminary.
10: How did you get from there to here?
9: Yeah.
8: So where do I start first?
9: Yeah, I know.
8: Because I can answer that man question, right?
9: Yeah, but before we transition to that, so you are doing your PhD work at Gateway.
8: Yeah.
9: Your dissertation is going to focus on John Gill, and there's relevance here. So yeah, maybe flesh out, because you get the point of my question. Why is any of the things you said, why does the Son of God

0: healed in the wounds of Christ, and they are healed in the resurrection.
1: That's right.
2: This is beautiful because we just had a conversation as well with another guest on the podcast, just talking about the effects of sin in the world. And I think that we were talking about the dichotomy that's often created between, say, psychology, the approach of psychology, and like what the Bible is actually, get, you know, what the Bible handles for us. And sometimes there's, they're pitted against each other. They're contrasted. But I love the fact that even whatever healing happens, even to our bodies and our minds, is rooted in the work of Christ, yes. is rooted in the body of Christ. Mm. And so it's not just that psychology is a science that's completely separate from our belief and theology, but the reality that whatever effects that we have in us, whether it's mentally, physically, emotionally, they are all the healing of those, the hope of those being healed is all rooted in the work of Jesus. If I'm hearing what you're saying correctly. Yeah.
0: Pastorally, we can help people that are dying when people's faculties are wasting away and they are losing their ability to have full control over their bodies or their minds. We can point to the resurrection and say, God knows what that's like. He's been there. He's overcome, and that will be no more, because look at Christ.
2: Wow.
0: And cling to him.
2: That's great. That's great. I'm curious. I know that when this gets aired for people, it's going to be after Easter, but it's before Easter. We're looking ahead at the resurrection. Yes. So Easter is always a time when people come to church, whether they've been at church in a year or years. Sometimes people end up in church, and even our own people who are in church week in and week out. What's a very pertinent message to share on Easter Sunday with people who might show up in church regarding this?
0: You know, when people show up on Christmas and Easter only, what I call CEO Christians, Christmas and Easter only, and they say, well, there's something unique about the gospel that I should show up at this time rather than every time. Why does the resurrection only affect me on Easter? Why doesn't the nativity only affect me at Christmas rather than at all times for all my life, right? When Paul says, dedicate yourself to the public reading of Scripture, how can we dedicate ourselves to knowing the resurrection and Christ is the God that was born for us at all times? We're not publicly fulfilling that command if we're not publicly going and hearing the reading of the Scripture at all times on at every gathering of the church. You know, we should be gathering on the Lord's Day with God's people to hear that message proclaimed to us. Not just on Easter, but every Sunday is Resurrection Sunday, because Christ was raised on the first day of the week. And how does that inform our lives as we are moving towards resurrection?
2: That's great.
0: You know, we need to think about that, because we our minds are shallow, but the wells are deep. Well, we need to study our God and behold our God. Great are the works of the Lord, studied by all who delight in them. Psalm 111:2.
2: That's great.
0: You know?
1: If I remember, though, you got to California first in your PhD work with Gateway, correct? So you started studying at Gateway in the PhD.
0: Yes.
1: And then you just so happened to then come to live in California to do ministry.
0: Yes.
1: So what was it that drew you to Gateway and then to this particular doctoral study on Andrew Fuller, that great hyper-Calvinist Baptist?
0: Not Andrew Fuller.
1: Sorry.
0: John Gill.
1: John Gill. I just made some Fuller scholars roll over. I called Fuller a hyper-Calvinist. But to your point, so you end up, you're going to study John Gill. Yeah. So why do you end up at Gateway?
0: Yeah. So I ended up at Gateway primarily because I became convinced of this pastor theologian vision from Van Hooser and Mickey Klink when I was studying at TEDS of rather than having academic theology that's bifurcated and separated from the everyday life of the church, making theology in something that's like ivory tower in its own community with its own interpretive interests, or rather than just having popular level theology that's something that's accessible for every person, of I'm the in-betweener. I want from the place of the church for the church want to make theology.
1: That's right.
0: And I want to be able to bring correctives to the academy and correctives to the church, because I know the questions I ask in the academy and the questions I ask looking at my congregants in the pew are different kinds of questions.

0: with different theological interests and answers, right? That the community and the environment itself shapes theology. I did not want to leave ministry to go study in the UK over at have to go to Edinburgh in person or St. Andrews in person, because I believe God called me to be a pastor.
1: Yeah.
0: And I wanted to be able to be trained not only for that task of theology, because I think there's an ongoing task there. A lot of pastors just say, you know, that was necessary just to get me to this point that has nothing, no everyday bearing on my life. Like that's hogwash to me, because don't tell me that theology does not affect the way that you live, because it affected the way I lived in my upbringing. And my upbringing it did. So we need to believe and practice the right things, because it does affect the way that we live. So I met David Rathel through some of my connections I was already making with the London Lyceum, and becoming a research fellow with the London Lyceum and joining the board of the London Lyceum's new publishing division, Hanover Press. I had started meeting, coming across John Gill and some of those kinds of avenues. And then I met David Rathel as a result of him coming on that podcast. Mm. And then I was still presenting, even though I was not pursuing a doctorate degree, I was going to regional Evangelical Theological Society conferences, Evangelical Philosophical Society conferences, and presenting papers, because I wanted to challenge theological presuppositions and ideas in those contexts while being a pastor. Mm. And I came across David Rathel in my interactions with him and loved his pastoral heart and his experience, and that he had the chops and that he was overseeing the PhD program. And it would allow me flexibility in a hybrid kind of format to keep pastoring, but also to pursue theological education that wasn't just fully online, because since Christ is embodied and enfleshed, God made us for community that's embodied and enfleshed.
2: That's right.
0: And
2: so that's a good word, brother.
0: We need a face-to-face interaction. Just like John says, I write these things to you and I hope to come to you face-to-face so that my joy may be full. There's something missing and incomplete about our joy when we are not gathered together. Right?
1: Mm-hmm. Right? I agree.
0: So, Gateway had that good, perfect, happy medium of having an online format for me to do seminars, but also in-person seminar weeks twice a year to be able to be invested in theological ideas and theological conversations, and to be able, I knew I was going to get a doctorate. And I knew that I wanted to study theology for all of my life. I thought, why not get a doctorate studying what I'm already going to study anyways?
1: That's good.
0: Why not do that? And Gateway will help me do that. And as I was pastoring in a Baptist church that gave to the cooperative program, you cannot beat the price of having that half off tuition for SBC seminaries and having that kind of PhD quality. I joined the PhD at Gateway because, not just because of what it is, but what it was becoming, and because of David Rathel. And I thought, I want to study under that man.
1: That's awesome. And so is he your doctoral advisor then?
0: He's my doctoral advisor. Yes. He's a systematic theologian and also did expertise on John Gill and Andrew Fuller. Maybe that's why the oscillation
1: that's why I had that. Yeah, that cognitive switch.
0: Right.
1: So what are you studying with Gill? What is your work specifically? On his life, his thought.
0: Since I was so interested in Christology in my master's degree, that focus is still there for me of who is Jesus, what is he doing, and why does he change you, right? How is he changing you? Man, I thought, well, John Gill was a pastor. He was the first Baptist to write a systematic theology on the whole Bible, a systematic theology, and he was the first Baptist to write a commentary on the whole Bible. He was pastor in Charles Spurgeon's church 100 years before Charles Spurgeon. So there's a great tradition there. And he did all of those things, all of that theologizing while he was a pastor. And I thought, if I'm committed to being a pastor theologian and committed to pursuing and plumbing the depths of God, this man has something to say on this. And I thought, well, right now the focus of John Gill has been primarily either aseity or his view of salvation, justification. there's a gaping hole in John Gill's studies regarding Christology. Nobody's writing on John Gill's Christology. Mm. I thought, well, I'm conversant in studying Christ's mediatorship that I did. But what does Gill say about the person and the work of Christ? How did that affect his pastoring and how he shepherded people? What kind of concerns were happening in his context that led him to say the statements he did about Christ?
1: Mm.
0: Right now I'm currently writing a project looking at how John Gill understood the theology of the body and the resurrection of believers and Christ's resurrection in this regard. There is a term called ars moriendi that the Puritans coined. It's a Latin phrase that means the art of dying or the art of dying well. And so it speaks a lot about your character and your person and the way that you die. And if you die well, because we can die well and we also sometimes don't leave this earth well, but we want to die as well as is possible and close up loose ends in our life well before it's too late. Mm. Right. And I thought, well, if we want to die well, the study of death is known as thanatology. The Greek word thanatos, which means death. Thanatologists are people that are interested in the study of death.
1: Very morbid people.
0: Yeah, very morbid, morbid people. Not only do we want to consider our eternal life in our life, but we need to consider our death because death is a part of life, right? Mm-hmm. And we need to remember our death. Ars momenti, memento mori. Remember the day of your death. We don't need to sanitize death and. Just as cemeteries are put on the outskirts of towns and we tend to not put it outside of our view and not think about it, we need to think about it. Mm-hmm. We need to think about it. And John Gill wrote at least 16 funeral sermons, if not more. John Gill experienced his daughter dying at the age of 13 years old. John Gill was a man that was acquainted with grieving and with death. He experienced death and saw death, and he had something to say about the condition of death. But what he had to say about the condition of death and how that helps us minister to dying people and think about our death really goes back to Christ's defeat of death.
2: Hmm.
0: Really goes back to Christ's defeat of death and the sting of death being taken away. John,
1: the death of death.
0: The death of death, as John Owen says. And the death of Christ, right?
1: That's right.
0: So John Gill believed something really interesting in the sense that regeneration, when the Spirit converts us and saves us and indwells us and causes us to be born again, regeneration, he believed that the Holy Spirit indwells not just the soul, but the whole body at the moment of regeneration, because he says your body is a temple of the Holy Spirit. And he believed that Christ makes a pledge with the body of the believer at the moment of salvation, that Christ says, this body belongs to me. I put my seal and stamp on it. It's mine. It's my possession. And even though this body is going to waste away and expire, that body belongs to me, and I'm going to come back for that body.
1: Mm-hmm.
0: That Gill said, we can say that the believers who have died, their dust belongs to Christ.
1: Mm. That's a powerful statement.
0: Their dust belongs to Christ. Right. And so we see similar language that Herman Bavinck is talking about the nature of regeneration, not just indwelling the soul, but also the body as well. There's something weird going on there, but it's a unique claim about the theology of the body and that God has intention to save not just the soul, but the body also, and that the body matters to God. That conversation of thinking about that our body belongs to Christ, even though it wastes away, Christ has a claim on our body, and that Christ will finish the work that he started with that body in that day. I think that has implications for how we help people die and how we help people die well, and as we value the nature of the body. And because even though the soul has left the body is still made in the image of God. That body is still an image bearer, even though that person is no longer there anymore when they've died. And that is a mysterious thing, but I do believe that. And I believe that Christ will reunite that soul and body together at the day of the resurrection. Just as Christ was raised from the dead and his soul went back into his body, our souls will come back into our body and has something to say about the new creation.
1: Well, I think, too, that's why it's important that you said earlier that the incarnate Christ stays the incarnate Christ forever, right?
0: Yes.
1: Because it shows that God cares about his body,
0: that's
1: so
0: right.
1: to speak. So he'll care about our body.
0: That's right.
1: And that we're not to escape this world as disembodied Platonic spirits to live in the realm of the forms in heaven forever.
0: Yes.
1: But God's intention is for us to be embodied creatures.
0: Yes.
1: Renewed creatures in a renewed earth. And there's something beautiful about what the scriptures say God does. It's not merely a doing away. It's a renewing. The beautiful process of rebirth.
0: Yes.
1: Of the same stuff. So to speak.
0: Yes.
1: So maybe in the last few minutes, as you said, that there's something about this theology of death, of dying of the embodied Christ, that helps you pastor and give hope to people to die well.
0: Mm-hmm.
1: How might you articulate in a few minutes how this theology matters?
0: Because,
1: you know, right, as theologians, you said earlier, trying to bridge the gap between theology in the academy versus theology in the church. Theology in the academy, theologians look at what you just said. Oh, that's really interesting. I'd love to read your work on John Gill's Theology of Death. That's awesome. That's what scholarship is. No one's doing it. I'm going to do it. We find it fascinating. I read a 10,000 word article and we're done. But someone in the church is going to look at you and say, well, why does it matter?
0: Mm-hmm.
1: Why does it matter for me today as a mechanic at my, you know, shop? Or why does it matter to me as a stay-at-home mom with two kids?
0: Right.
1: So help flesh that out, why it matters for the minister, why that matters for those who are in Christ here in the Bay Area.
0: It matters not only for practitioners of death. When I say practitioners of death, I don't mean we're going to practice dying because we can't die and come back to life. I mean, in a spiritual sense, we are called to mortify our flesh and to kill the deeds of sin. But in another sense, pastors walk through people that walk with people that are dying, and they walk with people on their deathbeds, and they help people that are suffering from the effects of death, and they help bury people. Mm-hmm. They stare death in the face. They stare death in the face. When you're a pastor, you can easily say that you've been to more funerals than any other person has in the room in a lot of places, because you deal with death. It's a part of your profession. And you think about the resurrection and you think, we messed up. We did this. We introduced death in the world, but death is going to be no more. And we need to comfort people because people do not have assurance in the face of death. People are weak in the moments of death. What does it mean about the love of God and our claims when we can say with Romans 8, 28, that not even death itself can separate us from the love of God? I think I misquoted. Romans 8, 28 is
2: 839.
0: All,
2: yes. Yeah.
0: 839, not 2839, but that
1: God even, works all things together for good.
0: There you go.
1: Which, and he worked death.
0: This misquotation
2: right.
0: together
2: that's
0: for
2: right.
0: us
2: that's
0: good
2: right.
0: too. Amen.
2: That's right.
0: Yeah.
2: Amen.
0: But not even death itself can separate us from the love of God. Of how can we say that? How can we say that as part of the down payment of the Spirit, the first installment of the Spirit, that when the Spirit indwelled our bodies and we became the temples of the Holy Spirit, Christ says, that body belongs to mine. It belongs to me. I'm not finished with it. It is one with me. It is united with me. It is united with Christ. That has implications for how we talk about being in Christ and being one flesh with him and one body with him, that our bodies belong to him.
2: That's great.
0: You know?
2: Yeah.
0: But I think that this helps us think theologically about what we do with the body. How we care with the body, the development of the body, even theological conversations of what do we do about fertilized eggs, embryos that don't have a noticeable embodied form yet. What does that say about the nature of that body and that development of if Christ assumed that form as an embryo and whatever's not assumed is not healed? If Christ assumed that, he has intention to heal every kind of body, not just mature bodies, not just adult bodies, but the dying bodies of children, the dying bodies of babies, the dying bodies of people that had that death came for them and knocked on their door before they were ready for
2: wow.
0: it. You know, wow. It has something to say, and we need that comfort when we're dying.
2: That's great.
0: We need that comfort when we live in a dying world.
2: Yeah. Yeah, man, this is so great. We've got to wrap it up, but I was just going to say, when we have, the world, the message of the world that we live in, and even some deviant versions of Christianity where this life is what matters the most, because we don't, you know, because this is all we have. When we start looking at what Christ is promising us through his work and through his body that we can have after this life, after death, it's just a beautiful thing that we have hope, and we have something more glorious to look forward to than what we have in this life.
0: And how do we care for the body? How do we treat the body when the body dies? Those are all theological questions.
2: Wow.
1: Yeah, I think it's important. I'll say this is the last word, at least for me, is that of all people in the world, Christians have the most theological impetus to care about bodies and to care about this earth, because God's not going to do away with it.
0: Right.
1: He's going to renew it. And Amen. It's not just going to be burned to dust when the sun explodes and the universe has the great contraction. Like, of all people, we should be those most concerned with healthy bodies, healthy lifestyles, and a careful consideration of what we do with this planet.
2: Amen.
1: Because God will come back and will renew and restore all things. And we know that because he's taken on a body that he will have forever.
0: And because scripture says that all things will be reconciled in Christ, all of creation. Wow. He plans to unite all things in earth and in heaven in him.
1: That's amazing.
2: How biblical and how Californian of you.
1: That's right. How biblical and how Californian. People are going to say I'm a hippie and I'm a liberal now.
2: This is the Bay Area Theology Podcast.
1: That's right. Bay Area Theology Podcast. Theology is done embodied, right, in particular locations. Thank you to all you bodies out there that have listened to this embodied conversation among two fleshly beings and a third hanging out in the back. But if you want to know more about Aaron Pendergrass, you can reach out to him through his church, Christian Family Fellowship.
0: Correct.
1: I finally got it.
2: Yes.
1: Right up there in Santa Rosa. So if you any of you are listening in the podcast form or on the radio through KFAX and you're looking for a church home up in the North Bay, Aaron and his church family would be happy to receive you at Christian Family Fellowship in Santa Rosa. Well, thank you all for your time. Thank you, brother, for joining us in this conversation. The pleasure's been mine.
0: Yes, thank you for having me, and goodbye, everybody.
2: We hope you've been encouraged by our conversation with Pastor Aaron Pendergrass and reminded of the importance of good theology, not simply as something we study, but as truth that shapes the way we know Christ, live our lives, and serve his church. 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Theology from the Bay, for the Bay.

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5: 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My, how wonderful it is to have him intervene. 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And there's only two alternatives for you today, friends. Either you're going to faint or you're going to pray.
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8: With SRN News, I'm Mary Rose. The U.S. military says it has struck three Iranian oil tankers after Navy warships were targeted with missiles. The military statement Saturday said an aircraft carrier and a destroyer evaded multiple unprovoked Iranian attacks and no U.S. personnel were hurt. It said that two Iranian oil carriers were permanently disabled and a third unladen one was destroyed. U.S. envoys Steve Witkoff and Jared Kushner met with President Putin at the Kremlin today for talks aimed at reviving efforts to end the Russia-Ukraine war. The visit comes as both sides agreed to pause strikes on each other's capitals during the negotiations. The two envoys will also visit Kyiv to meet with Ukrainian President Zelensky. This is SRN News.
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11: To the world, Bible-toting Christians represent a host of confusing and contradictory concepts. We refer to being born again even though we reject reincarnation. We talk out loud to a person we cannot see. In fact, we base our lives on a book we believe God wrote, though we really didn't see him doing that. Our actions are even more inconsistent. Our worry list is long, though we claim he takes our burdens. Our patience with the waitress is short, though she saw us praying. Our driving is often thoughtless and lawless, though that bumper sticker identifies us as Christians. As Christians, we understand those contrasts as the spiritual battle with the flesh. We leave room for such contradictions, but trust me, the unbeliever doesn't. He or she sees us through a distorted filter, formed from a jumble of exaggeration, confusion, and fact. And although we cannot change the way other Christians live, we can do something about the contradictions we portray. As we share Christ with a world that's lost its way, we have to be winsome, wise, and, of course, willing to share, not to mention authentic. And that's what I love about Philip's example in the book of Acts, chapter 8. Listen as I read the account recorded in verses 25 down through verse 39. After testifying and preaching the word of the Lord in Samaria, Peter and John returned to Jerusalem, and they stopped in many Samaritan villages along the way to preach the good news. As for Philip, an angel of the Lord said to him, "Go south, down the desert road that runs from Jerusalem to Gaza." So he started out, and he met the treasurer of Ethiopia, a eunuch of great authority, under the Candake, the queen of Ethiopia. The eunuch had gone to Jerusalem to worship, and he was now returning. Seated in his carriage, he was reading aloud from the book of the prophet Isaiah. The Holy Spirit said to Philip, "Go over and walk along beside the carriage." Philip ran over and heard the man reading from the prophet Isaiah. Philip asked, "Do you understand what you are reading?" The man replied, "How can I, unless someone instructs me?" And he urged Philip to come up into the carriage and sit with him. The passage of Scripture he had been reading was this: "He was led like a sheep to the slaughter, and as a lamb is silent before the shearers, he did not open his mouth. He was humiliated and received no justice. Who can speak of his descendants? For his life was taken from the earth." The eunuch asked Philip, "Tell me, was the prophet talking about himself or someone else?" So beginning with this same scripture, Philip told him the good news about Jesus. As they rode along, they came to some water, and the eunuch said, "Look, there's some water. Why can't I be baptized?" He ordered the carriage to stop, and they went down into the water, and Philip baptized him. When they came up out of the water, the Spirit of the Lord snatched Philip away. The eunuch never saw him again, but went on his way rejoicing.
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12: There are several reasons most of us are reluctant to witness for Jesus Christ. One is the feeling of ignorance. We don't really know how to go about it. Another is sort of an indifference that sweeps over us. We're well fed. We've heard of the Savior. Our family is growing. And we sort of shift that responsibility to someone else, you know, of the evangelist over the tube or at a crusade where he, so gifted, is able to declare Christ so well. Another reason we are reluctant is because of fear. No one likes to be made a fool of. No one likes to be asked questions they can't answer, especially with a stranger. And we don't like the unpredictable. We're afraid of a hostile response. We're afraid of someone making us look foolish. So we're afraid, so we don't witness. And then there's the bad experience problem that some have had in years past. Someone grabbed us by the collar and pointed a finger in our face and told us off, talked down to us. And for the longest time, we struggled against the message of Christ until finally, through another avenue, Christ met us and came into our lives. These and so many other reasons keep us from it. But the basic feeling among many Christians I meet is I'll sort of leave that for the professional. I'll let the preacher do that, and I'll pay the freight. He'll witness, and I'll sort of pick up the tab. I was humored in reading a true story of a local pastor named Jeffrey Cotter in the Eternity issue, and I'd like to share part of it with you now, which shows you that even pastors at times struggle the problem of witnessing. He writes, "After winding up a final interview with a large suburban church, I barely had enough time to exchange my suit for a comfortable pair of old blue jeans before boarding the plane home. Because of heavy traffic, I arrived at the airport just at the last call and scrambled onto the plane. After showing the steward my ticket and scanning the seats, I settled in the last unoccupied space, catching a glimpse of the person beside me. He was about my age. His appearance proclaimed him a businessman, conservative blue suit and attaché case, plus the Wall Street Journal. Of course, there I was in faded jeans, tattered off-white T-shirt, abused attaché case, and tennis shoes. I wished I had waited until later to change. So I quietly made a resolution. Look straight ahead, hide in a book. Above all, don't get involved in a conversation about jobs. Stay out of all conversation." But that all changed. Because he had already turned and greeted me, I said I was fine, of course. Realizing I had to beat him to the punch, I asked him what he did, and he was only too eager to respond. Quote, "I'm in the figure salon business. We can change a woman's self-concept by changing her body. It's really a very profound, powerful thing." His pride spoke between the lines. "You look my age," I said. "Have you been at this long?" "I just graduated from the University of Michigan's School of Business Administration. They've given me so much responsibility already, and I feel very honored. In fact, I hope to eventually manage the western part of this operation." "So you are a national organization," I asked, becoming impressed despite myself. "Oh, yes, we're the fastest growing company of our kind in the nation. It's really good to be a part of an organization like that, don't you think?" I nodded approvingly and thought, impressive. Proud of his work and accomplishments. Why can't Christians be proud like that? Why are we so often apologetic about our faith and our church? Looking askance at my clothing, he asked the inevitable question, "And what do you do?" The spirit began to brood over the face of the deep. Order and power emerged from chaos. It's interesting that we have similar business interests," I said. "You're in the body-changing business. I'm in the personality-changing business. We apply basic theocratic principles to accomplish indigenous personality modification." He was hooked, but I knew he would never admit it. Pride is powerful. "You know, I've heard about that," he replied. "But do you have an office here in the city?" "Oh, we have many offices. We have offices up and down the state. In fact, we're national. We have at least one office in every state in the union, including Alaska and Hawaii." He had this puzzled look on his face. He was searching his mind to identify this huge company he must have read or heard about, perhaps in the Wall Street Journal. "As a matter of fact, we've gone international. And management has a plan to put at least one office in every country of the world by the end of this business era." I paused. "Do you have that in your business?" I asked. "Well, no, not yet. But you mentioned management. How do they make it work?" It's a family concern. There's a father and a son, and they run everything." It must take a lot of capital," he asked skeptically. "Oh, you mean money?" I asked. "Yeah, I suppose so. No one knows just how much it takes, but we never worry because there's never a shortage. The boss always seems to have enough. He's a very creative guy." And the money is, well, it's just there. In fact, those of us in the organization have a saying about our boss. He owns the cattle on 1,000 hills. Oh, he's into ranching, too. Ask my captive friend. No, it's just a saying we use to indicate his wealth. My friend sat back in his seat, musing over our conversation. Oh, what about with you, he asked. The employees, oh, they are something to see, I said. They have a spirit that pervades the organization. It works like this. The father and the son love each other so much that their love filters down through the organization so that we all find ourselves loving one another too. I know this sounds old-fashioned in a world like ours, but I know people in the organization who are willing to die for me. Do you have that in your business? I was almost shouting now. People were starting to shift noticeably in their seats. Not yet, he said, quickly changing strategies. But do you have any good benefits? Oh, they're substantial, I countered. I have complete life insurance and fire insurance. All the basics. You might not believe this, but it's true. I have holdings in a mansion that's being built for me right now for my retirement. Do you have that in your business? Not yet, he answered wistfully. The light was dawning. You know, one thing bothers me about all you're saying. I've read the journals, and if your business is all you say it is, why haven't I heard about it before now? That's a good question, I said. After all, we have a 2,000-year-old tradition. Wait a minute, he said. You're right, I interrupted. I'm talking about the church. I knew it. You know, I'm Jewish. Want to sign up? I asked. We became more than casual strangers during the next few minutes. We have all been there. We haven't handled it like that, but we have all been there. Fixed in a place that we cannot escape from, facing that inevitable dialogue that makes us feel awkward and uncertain and not half as creative, we've wondered, how do I not only win a hearing, but keep a hearing so that I bring him from Island B to Island A, where I live, through the bridge of the cross? What are the guidelines that I can use to help me make Christ known in an attractive and significant and even successful manner? Good question. And we all have asked it in our Christian life. Tucked away in Acts chapter 8 is a series of answers. Not one answer, but a series of answers. And I'd invite you to turn to the story that is recorded about a man named Philip, who was the Billy Graham of the first century. He was the evangelist. He was gifted. But don't let that turn you off in case you're not an evangelist. You're still a Christian. And we're to do the work of an evangelist, whether we have the public gift or not. Believe me, I haven't the gift either. I am not a gifted evangelist. I struggle with striking up conversations about Jesus Christ, partly because I know they will come back to that inevitable question, what do you do for a living? And again, they write me off because I'm, as they view it, not just as your ordinary layman who has nothing to prove in his witness or hers. But Philip was like that. I take it he was not a professional evangelist, but was a gifted layman who was engaged in the mainstream of life, and God stopped him and led him to witness. Now, before I say anything about the text itself, I want to give you a primary principle. And if you forget all the other things, don't forget this one. The one thing I find that works best for me, when I forget it, I fail. When I remember it, I am more successful in my witness, is to put myself in the other person's place. Put myself in the other person's place. Which means what?
13: I must mentally lift myself out of where and who and what I am and place myself imaginatively inside his skin, meaning I can't use the God talk I'm familiar with. I can't draw upon the reservoir of knowledge that I have gained over the past few years, time spent in the Bible. I have to be careful not to dump the truck on him, but to give it a thimbleful at a time, at just the right moment. And above all, I must see myself as being informed by a stranger I've never met before. So I read into my mind the same feelings of defensiveness he or she must have in that mind. Put yourself in the other person's place. Philip does that, and it's beautiful. Now, the background of Acts 8:26 is that there's been a revival in Samaria, a massive movement of God, and the momentum is contagious. There was no reason whatsoever for Philip, humanly speaking, as an evangelist, to leave Samaria. That was where the action was. Super work of God was carried on in Samaria. Verse 25 tells us that the word of the Lord was testified and spoken. They started back to Jerusalem, and they were preaching the gospel to many villages of the Samaritans. And you don't read anything about resistance. These were Jews preaching to the Samaritans, and the door was swinging open. It was a marvelous flashing green light. One delightful experience after another, until God does something strange. Verse 26, an angel of the Lord spoke to Philip, saying, "Arise and go south to the road that descends from Jerusalem to Gaza." Parenthesis, this is a desert road. Parenthesis closed. If you've got your pen handy and you're still taking a few thoughts down, put in the margin of your Bible right here aside from verse 26. One word, sensitivity. Sensitivity. The next verse begins, "He arose and went." Put beside that verse, availability. They go together. They're Siamese twins in the witnessing process. Sensitivity, availability. Let's go back and build the stage. Out of the clear blue, without any announcement whatsoever, no skywriting, no night visions, just that inner unction from God, Philip realized God no longer wanted him in Samaria, where the action was, where the revival was going on. God was leading him to a desert road. You know, God does that at the most, well, according to our calendar, inappropriate times, doesn't he? You're putting your roots down. You're getting financially secure. Finally, your kids are beginning to feel more at home. Your job is working out, your wife is happy, or if you're a single person, everything is falling in line. Just those things that you've been wanting, and all of a sudden, you begin to get this internal urging from God. And you don't want to get it, because you want it like you've got it. Just like Philip must have wanted when God said, "Go to Gaza." Do you notice in verse 26 and on into verse 27, there's never a reason given? I mean, you would have thought at least for him to uproot this man and put him in a place like a desert road, he would have told him he's got something planned there, and he'd give him a little glimpse of what it was. You know, the Lord always has things planned. He just doesn't tell us about them ahead of time. Aren't you glad he didn't tell you that these last 5 years would be like they would be 5 years ago? I mean, wouldn't that have been some kind of experience? Or how about just the last 12 months? No, he doesn't lift the veil completely. He just prods us down inside and says, "Go to Gaza." Now, that's kind of like leaving Los Angeles and going to Yuma, okay? Or Blythe or Needles. You know, you take your pick. Any one of those three would be fine. That's like the Gaza Desert Road. And Philip must have scratched his head on the way, wondering, what in the world does God have up his sleeve as he leads me from Samaria to Gaza. But he's sensitive. He's available. He arose and went. And behold, there was an Ethiopian eunuch, a court official of Candace, queen of the Ethiopians, who was in charge of all her treasure. He had come to Jerusalem to worship and was returning and sitting in his chariot and reading the prophet Isaiah. Isn't that unbelievable? Here is Philip in the middle of nowhere, desert center, has his thumb out, waiting for someone to come by, and straight from Mojave, on his way to Needles, is a little chariot. He sees the dust pockets coming up from behind the wheels as it approaches him, and he wonders, what does God have now? What is God going to do? When you are sensitive, when you are available, every day is that kind of anticipation. Now, there may not be a chariot with an Ethiopian in it every day of your life. In fact, there won't be. But when you are sensitive and when you are available, God will put those things together and you will discover in the middle of the most ordinary moment, just the right person, just the right place. Here is this Ethiopian official, the treasurer of the Candace dynasty, riding along in his chariot. He has been to church, but he hasn't found the Lord. That's not uncommon either. He has gotten enough interest stimulated in him that he is reading the scroll of Isaiah. And Philip sees it happening. I mean, that is a great, great moment when you're ready to share your faith. And you say to the Lord, I am available, I am ready to go your way, for you to see that other door open, and you look straight into the face of God's hand in another person's life. There are few things more exciting than that. He sees this Ethiopian eunuch who is sitting in the chariot reading the prophet Isaiah. You ready with your pencil? Guideline number 3, write it just across from verse 30. Put the word initiative. We've got a sensitive, available man that, prompted by the Spirit of God, takes the initiative.
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19: Coming up.
20: You did not trust in me enough to honor me as holy in the sight of the Israelites.
21: Yeah.
20: You will not bring this community into the land I give them.
21: Yeah. Yeah.
20: Y'all hear what God said to him? He says, Moses, you didn't trust me enough. God has said to us, we may not have heard him audibly, but God has spoken through his word. You didn't trust me enough. And it makes me wonder, just like Moses, the fact that he didn't trust him enough, it kept him from going with the people into the promised land. I'm wondering, because we don't trust God enough, what has been withheld from us? What have we not experienced because we haven't trusted God enough?
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23: Book of Hebrews presents deep truths about Jesus Christ while repeatedly calling believers to respond in faith and perseverance. Join Pastor Robert and his wife Carolyn as they walk carefully through the scriptures, revealing why Jesus is greater than anything this world has to offer. Wherever you are in your faith journey, this study will help you follow Jesus more closely and trust him more fully. Here's the fourth message in the series. Jesus is greater than Moses.
22: Part 2.
20: All right. And look what the Bible says here in 1 John 3:8. It says, the one who does what is sinful is of the devil, because the devil has been sinning from the beginning. We just read about what he did in the garden.
21: Yeah.
20: Right? And the devil sinned even before that, and when he was in heaven. And then it reads on, the reason the Son of God appeared was to destroy the devil's work.
21: Yeah.
20: So the text tells us the reason that Jesus came as the Son of God was to destroy the devil's work. And Moses wrote about it in Genesis.
21: Yes.
20: When he said, the seed is going to bruise your head.
21: Amen.
20: All right. So we see the comparison of errors here.
21: Yeah.
20: Right. Yeah. And so Jesus' mission is the greatest, because he's going to destroy the devil's work, which will make salvation available to all of humankind.
21: Lord.
20: The second reason that Jesus is greater than Moses is because he was more faithful. Because he was more faithful. Look what it says in Hebrews 3:2. Speaking of Jesus, he was faithful to the one who appointed him. Just as Moses was faithful in all God's house.
0: Yeah.
20: See, on the surface, it looks like their faithfulness is equated, but it's not. All right. We just read how the New International Version says this. And even if we look at that, we can look at it deeper. But look at how the Contemporary English Version says it. Hebrews 3:2. Jesus was faithful to God.
0: Yes.
20: Who appointed him. Just as Moses was faithful in all serving all God's people.
0: Amen.
20: So we see that their faithfulness was different. Jesus was faithful to God, the one who sent him. Moses was faithful to the work that God gave him to do.
0: Yes.
20: That's different. So Moses did what God told him to do, but he wasn't as faithful to God like Jesus was.

0: gather the assembly together. Speak to that rock before their eyes, and it will pour out its water. So while they were complaining, God gave Moses an instruction so that he could provide water for the people. And he tells Moses to speak to the rock.
1: Okay.
0: And it's going to pour out water. And it goes on to say, you will bring water out of the rock for the community so they and their livestock can drink. Verse 11, then Moses raised his arm. All right. Y'all see what's happening here? Mm-hmm. God told him to raise his voice. And Moses is raising his arm.
1: Yeah.
0: Something ain't right here, y'all. And it ain't no different than us either, though. I just want to pause parenthetically here for a moment. Because God tells us at times to do certain things, you know, like don't say nothing. Right?
1: Ouch.
0: Right? You know, be quick to listen and slow to speak. Right? And why is our mouth open? No words may not have come out yet, but our mouth is open. Like we're just about to say something.
1: Yeah.
0: Here, God told Moses to raise his voice to speak, and Moses' arm is up in the air.
1: Yeah.
0: We ain't no different. We ain't no different. So you say, well, I didn't say nothing. Yeah, but your mouth is open.
1: Yeah.
0: And it's written all over your face anyway. And so you're communicating, even if you didn't say the words. You know, when God says, be quick to listen, slow to speak, he's not just talking about not saying nothing, but actually listening and not thinking about what you want to say.
1: Yeah, right,
0: right?
1: Right.
0: And all of those. No, it means listening, really, to have an open heart and mind.
1: Yeah. Actively listening.
0: Actively listening. And so Moses raises, verse 11 again. Then Moses raised his arm and struck the rock twice with his staff. Now get this. He wasn't even supposed to be striking the rock.
1: Yeah.
0: And then he definitely wasn't supposed to strike the rock twice.
1: Yes.
0: Y'all get this? So this is telling you that Moses is going off the rails. He's going away from what God had told him to do. He's doubly going off. Yeah. Not only is he doing the wrong thing, he's doubly doing the wrong thing. Anybody been there?
1: Yes.
0: Right? Mm-hmm. When God said, don't say nothing. And then when you said something, you didn't just say a couple words. You wrote a whole book.
1: Yep.
0: Y'all get what I'm saying?
1: Yep.
0: And so Moses wasn't as faithful as Jesus was. It reads on. He says, he struck the rocks twice with his staff. Water gushed out, and the community and their livestock drank. So
1: yeah.
0: Even though Moses didn't do what God said, the way God said it, God was still gracious enough.
1: Yeah, he's faithful.
0: And merciful enough and faithful enough to still bring the outcome that the people needed.
1: Amen.
0: Y'all need to get this. Yeah. Even when we don't do things the way God said it, the way God said it, when God said it, how God said it, what God said, God sometimes is still so gracious to us.
1: Thank you, Lord.
0: That he still gives us the outcome we was looking for. Somebody ought to say amen. Somebody ought to say amen. All right. I know it's true for me.
1: I know that
0: I got the outcome when I wasn't obedient.
1: Yep.
0: I didn't do it the way God said it, you know, but God's grace and mercy.
1: Yes. Thank you, Lord.
0: Comes through. And so the folks still got what they needed. Mm-hmm. Then verse 12 tells us, but the Lord said to Moses and Aaron, because you did not trust in me enough to honor me as holy in the sight of the Israelites, you will not bring this community into the land I give them.
1: Yeah.
0: Y'all hear what God said to him? He says, Moses, you didn't trust me enough. God has said to us, we may not have heard him audibly, but God has spoken through his word. You didn't trust me enough.

0: And it makes me wonder, just like Moses, the fact that he didn't trust him enough, it kept him from going with the people into the promised land. I'm wondering, because we don't trust God enough, what has been withheld from us?
1: That's
0: What
1: true.
0: have we not experienced because we haven't trusted God enough? God tells him, "You didn't trust me enough." These are not words that Jesus heard from God. That's why Jesus is more faithful.
1: That's right.
0: Jesus ain't heard that from God. Okay?
1: Right.
0: He didn't say,
1: Yeah.
0: "You didn't trust me enough."
1: Amen.
0: In fact, we know that Jesus trusts him all the time. All right, look what the text says here in John 8, 28 and 29. And Jesus is talking to these folks, about his relationship with God and stuff and what's going to happen in the future. He says, "So Jesus said, when you have lifted up the Son of Man is one of Jesus's titles, then you will know that I am he and that I do nothing on my own, but speak just what the Father has taught me." Okay, I want to pause right there. Y'all see the difference, all right, between Jesus and Moses. God told Moses to speak to the rock. And Jesus is now telling us, everything I say is exactly what God has told me to say, taught me to say. And that's what I do. And then in verse 29, Jesus says to him and declares, "The one who sent me is with me. He has not left me alone, for I always do what pleases him." Oh, yeah. Jesus says, I always do. And this is what made Jesus qualified, y'all, to be our high priest and savior, our Lord and savior, because he always did what God said. Here they are, these religious leaders putting their faith in Moses and comparing Jesus to Moses, and Jesus is making the case, and the writer of Hebrews is making the case. No, this Jesus is greater than Moses. This Jesus is greater than Moses. The third way that Jesus is greater than Moses is because he is more honorable. He is more honorable. Look what it says in Hebrews 3, 3 through 4. It says, "Jesus has been found worthy of greater honor than Moses, just as the builder of the house has greater honor than the house itself." All right. Okay, let's stop here for a second, because understand the book of Hebrews is written to Jewish believers who are considering going back to Judaism, going back to what the law and what God gave through Moses. And the writer is trying to convince them why they shouldn't. And so they said, "Jesus is worthy of greater honor than Moses that you're considering going back to." And he says, and this is the comparison. It's just like how a house, the builder of the house, has greater honor than the house
1: Itself,
0: itself, right? Verse 4 tells us, "For every house is built by someone, but God is the builder of everything." So this is telling us that the reason that Jesus is more honorable, because Jesus is not the house, he's the builder of the
1: That's
0: house.
1: good.
0: All right? He's not the house. Moses was part of the house. You and me are part of the
1: Part
0: house,
1: house.
0: meaning the family of God, the people of God. We're part of the house. Jesus is not just that. He is the builder
1: Builder.
0: of the
1: Yes.
0: house.
1: Yes.
0: All right.
1: Amen.
0: Look what the Bible says here in John 1, verse 1 through 3. It says, "In the beginning was the Word," another title of Jesus, the
1: Yes.
0: Word, capital W. "And the Word was with God, and the Word was God." Now, verse 2, "He was with God in the beginning."
1: Amen.
0: Verse 3, "Through him all things were made." All right, the builder of the house makes everything. "All things were made. Without him, nothing was made that has been made." Yeah, y'all get this, that Jesus was the builder of the house. So he deserves more honor than Moses, who's just part of the house.
1: Amen.
0: All
1: Amen.
0: right. In fact, Jesus created Moses. Y'all get this. Moses wouldn't be in existence
1: That's right.
0: if Jesus hadn't made him as the builder. All right, because he is God. And this is why. And guess what? Guess what? Jesus also made anyone or anyone else that you try to put above Jesus in your life. Society tries to put things above Jesus in our life. Jesus is the builder of whatever it is that you or anyone trying to put above Jesus. Yeah. Jesus is greater than your house, your physical house. Jesus is greater than your car. Yeah. Jesus is greater than your career. Yeah. Jesus is greater than your parents.
1: Any created thing.
0: Any created thing.
1: Yeah.
0: Jesus is greater. Yeah. And so we wrestle at times with putting things, we're doing this comparison, and we allow things that are not as great as Jesus to have a greater influence on us than Jesus does.
1: That's right.
0: This is why we need to fix our thoughts on Jesus.
1: Amen. Amen.
0: Because he's the greatest.
1: Amen.
0: He's the creator.
1: That's good.
0: And then the last reason I want to give you and why Jesus is greater than Moses, and that is because he has more status. Because he has more status. Hebrews 3, 5, and 6 says, Moses was faithful as a servant in all God's house.
1: Yeah.
0: Okay. So Moses faithfully served God in God's house. Yeah. Okay? But he was just a servant.
1: Yeah.
0: He did what God said in the sense that the fulfillment of what God wanted, he facilitated that to happen. That's what Moses did. All right. And Moses, the text says, he was faithful in all God's house, bearing witness to what would be spoken by God in the future. But Christ is faithful as the Son.
1: Yeah.
0: Over God's house. All right. So we see that Moses was a servant, but Jesus was a son, or the son.
1: Yeah.
0: Right? Of God's house. And we are his house, the text says, goes on to say, if indeed we hold firmly to our confidence and the hope in which we glory.
1: Amen.
0: And so Jesus is the son, not the servant.
1: Yeah.
0: And that means he's the heir of everything, that everything belongs to him as the son, not just the servant. Yeah. So while these folks are wanting to lift up Moses, Moses was just a servant. And while we're in our lives trying to lift up all these other things, right? And guess what? These created things, right? They don't rise to the level or the status that Jesus ought to rise. Yeah. And this is important, y'all, because we don't realize just how many things we allow to supersede Jesus in our lives.
1: Yeah.
0: Yeah. It's a whole lot of things that we put before Jesus in our lives. Mm-hmm. See, we just want Jesus to come along as a passenger in our life.
1: Yeah.
0: You know, as someone who we periodically let ride along with us.
1: Yeah.
0: You know, just like folks want to say, Jesus is my co-pilot. No, no, you got it wrong. No, Jesus should be your pilot, right? See, these are the kind of stupid things that we come up with when we're trying to explain our relationship. Right. You know, I like how Paul says, no, Christ is my life. He's not a part of my life. Paul says, Apostle Paul says, no, Christ is my life.
1: Yeah.
0: That's different, y'all. That's different. And so we like to live with Jesus, God just kind of coming along the side. Well, no, he should be the center and the major portion, the pulse of our life, the heartbeat of our life, of our living.
1: Yeah.
0: That's who we should be.
1: Yeah.
0: And Jesus has the status of son. So he's the heir. He's the owner. Look what it says here in Matthew 11:27. And this is Jesus talking. Jesus says, all things have been committed to me by my Father.
1: Yeah.
0: Jesus says, all things. All things. As the Son, all things my Father has given to me. All things. Okay. Every single thing. And then in Matthew 28:18, Jesus is speaking again. He says, then Jesus came to them, his disciples, and said, all authority in heaven and on earth has been given to me.
1: Yeah.
0: Because I'm the Son. I got all authority.
1: Amen.
0: In heaven and in earth. It has been given to me. All right. Jesus' status is greater than Moses's.
1: Amen.
0: All right. And so what does that mean? Do we believe that Jesus is truly has all authority that has come to him? Do we really believe that? If we really do, then we should come to him.
1: Yeah.
0: Because yeah. all things have been committed to him, and he has authority over all things. So we should come to him and stop worrying mm-hmm. about our past.
1: Yeah.
0: If right. we really believe it.
1: If we really believe it.
0: If we really believe that Jesus has all authority, then we should come to him, stay with him, hang with him, and stop worrying
1: yeah.
0: about our past.
1: Mm-hmm.
0: Somebody need to hear this today.
1: Amen.
0: We should come to him and stop worrying about our present. So somebody needs to hear that today. Mm-hmm. If Jesus really, and we really believe it, that he has all power and all authority, then why are we worrying about our present? And then if we really believe it, we should come to him
1: yeah.
0: and stop worrying about our future.
1: Right.
0: Somebody needs to hear that today
1: yeah.
0: and stop worrying about our future. All right. Because if we really believe it,
1: mm-hmm.
0: all things and all power and all authority has been given to him. And he wants us to come to him
1: yeah.
0: and stop worrying mm-hmm. about our past, about our present, and about our future. Because he has all authority and he's greater than your problem.
1: Yes, he is.
0: He's greater than your problem maker,
1: mm.
0: whoever it is causing, who you believe is causing your problems.
1: Mm.
0: All right. He's greater than your feelings about your problems.
1: Yeah.
0: He's greater than your thoughts about your problems. He's greater than all things.
1: Yes.
0: Related to your what you are worrying about.
1: That's right.
0: What you are concerned about.
1: Right.
0: What you think is holding you back.
1: Mm-hmm.
0: He's greater than it all. If we really believe it.
1: Yeah.
0: Because he's the Son.
1: Mm-hmm.
0: And all things have been committed to him.
1: Yes.
0: And he wants to be active in our lives mm-hmm. and to display
1: mm-hmm.
0: his authority and power in our lives. But we gotta believe it.
1: Gotta believe it.
0: That he has it all.
1: Mm-hmm.
0: He has all power and authority.
1: Yeah.
0: So stop worrying. Jesus is greater. He's greater. He's greater than your the things that you did in disobedience before, the consequences that has come because of your disobedience. Mm-hmm. Jesus is greater.
1: Jesus is greater.
0: All right.
1: Yes.
0: Jesus is greater than whatever it is you're experiencing right now in your life. Jesus
1: yeah.
0: is greater.
1: Yeah.
0: All right.
1: Yeah.
0: We got to believe that.
1: Mm-hmm.
0: Okay. So what does that mean? It means that I don't have to worry.
1: Yes.
0: I don't have to worry.
1: Yeah.
0: That God's got me. He's got my past. He's got my present. He's got my future.
1: Yes, thank you, Lord.
0: I don't need to worry
1: yeah.
0: about it. Because the God I serve, the one I believe in, who died for the sin of the world, who is the one who was sent to destroy the work of the devil, I believe in him. And he says, come to me and I'll give you rest.
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3: You may have never said yes to Jesus Christ. Do you know that God loved you so much that he sent his Son to die for your sin? If you're ready to say yes to the love that God showed, pray this prayer. Lord God, I admit that I've sinned against you. I believe that Jesus Christ died for my sin. And I commit my life to you. I ask that you come into my life, come into my heart, take control, transform me into the character of your Son, Jesus Christ. Amen. If you prayed that prayer, I want to be the first to welcome you to the family of God. And I want to encourage you to find a church where you can learn more about Jesus draw closer to God and to other believers. 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
0: With SRN News, I'm Mary Rose. Russian President Putin met with U.S. Envoy Steve Witkoff and Jared Kushner at the Kremlin Saturday for talks aimed at reviving efforts to end the Russia-Ukraine war. The visit comes as both sides agreed to pause strikes on each other's capitals during the negotiations. The two envoys will also visit Kyiv to meet with Ukrainian President Zelensky. U.S. forces struck several Iranian crude oil tankers in response to missiles being fired at two U.S. Navy warships. U.S. Central Command said no American service members were injured in what it called multiple unprovoked attacks on Saturday. According to CENTCOM, U.S. forces retaliated by disabling two crude oil carriers near the Strait of Hormuz and destroying a third near the Gulf of Oman. This is SR.
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25: 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Freedom is more than inheritance. 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So, do we have the courage to defend and protect what is being challenged, the very principles that made America the greatest experiment in history?
26: What if one week in the Mediterranean could change the way you view the New Testament? This is Alistair Begg inviting you to join me on the Deeper Faith Mediterranean Cruise, August 28th to September 4, 2027. 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
11: 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I'm your host, Albert Bernal. I'm filling in for Vanessa. And we are going to talk about Fight for Love Workbook for Men today. I had a beautiful opportunity that Vanessa gave me to co-author a 12-step workbook for men. And I took this opportunity and was so delighted that, and humbled that Vanessa asked me to write this with her. She already had a great template written for Fight for Love for Women. And I read that, and she asked me to write and co-author this workbook for men. She saw me in recovery. And, you know, she saw that the spiritual principles in this, in the 12 steps were working. And so she asked me to do some work and come up with some things for this new workbook for men. So this workbook for men, a lot of people think or have a misconception that the 12 steps are only for alcohol and drug abuse. But I want to tell you, the 12 steps for me have been healing from physical, emotional, and spiritual abuse. Many people have found healing from child sexual abuse, fatherlessness, codependency, sexual hangups, and or substance abuse and alcoholism. I was so excited to write this book with Vanessa, and I was so excited to have the template already in place. So we incorporated the Word of God, the 12-step principles, a toolkit with daily activities for accountability and mental transformation, and testimonies from 11 other courageous men who fight for love themselves with the power of the Holy Spirit on a daily basis. And really what I wanted to capture in this workbook is, how do we apply these spiritual principles to our daily lives? I was told in the room somewhere, and it really caught my ear, that it's only through the understanding of the steps and the application in our daily lives that they work. And I wanted desperately to know how to do that. I wanted desperately a new life. I was desperately seeking Jesus and God and working in recovery. And lo and behold, I found for me and for a lot of others, they were very intertwined with each other. The faith and recovery and discipleship and healing and confession and cleansing, creating something new in us, transforming our lives, renewing the mind. A continued return to Jesus that helped transform me and others with a new life with Christ, a new life with the spiritual principles that the 12 steps give us. You know, we were inspired by the Lord Jesus to write this guide, and using the biblical principles and methodologies gained from Celebrate Recovery, step studies, workshops, programs. You know, I came together when I started praying about this workbook, and I go, Lord, weave it together for me. Weave together the journey that you've given me so I could be helpful to others, to help guide them as a, you know, as a workbook for men that we do together, that we work together with honesty and vulnerability. And the real reason, one of the major reasons for this workbook was vulnerability, to create safe space for men to come together and have courageous vulnerability, courageous accountability. And so I got to write and I got to work. I remember Vanessa calling me and said, Albert, I have an opportunity, a life-changing opportunity for you. And I was like, wow, what's this? Let me hear all about it. Life-changing. I'm all in already. I don't even know what you're asking. And she said, I want help to help write the men's version of Fight for Love for Men. And I see you working the steps. I see you working your faith. I see you're in recovery right in the middle of it. I want, and she wanted to capture that. And let me tell you, for anything else, it transformed me just writing it. The biggest fear for me writing this with Vanessa was, well, for one, I had to live up to her book already, but she gave me that template. But for two, was I didn't want to be a hypocrite. I didn't want to write about something I didn't know. I didn't want to try to force the principles or recovery until I embodied it myself. And oh man, praise the Lord that when I started writing this and doing the outline, I really started to capture the essence of each step. I really started to capture the essence of each principle being applied in life. And I sat and prayed and called on the Lord to give me some new revelation for this workbook for men. Right, this workbook for men. And you know, there's a lot of studies out there and a lot of information I started gathering. Did you know that there are 70% of the men in prison have been sexually abused as children? Did you know the percentage of men out there that had physical and emotional abuse when they were children? Did you know that fatherlessness is one of the key elements in so many things, in trafficking, in abuse, in the overcompensation men will make in order to survive? And what I found was that I was living in survival before. I was living in denial and despair and hopelessness. Oh, Lord, thank God for the Lord that brings a new hope, a new honesty, and a new way of life with these steps. So I got right to work, started working on the workbook, and started weaving together everything that I was learning. Well, as I was working on that, Vanessa was meeting with another 11 men to have their testimonies in the book, a testimony for each step, a testimony of other men that overcame all these things. So I just want to let the audience know and to open your hearts and open your mind to the 12 steps, that it's not just for alcohol or substance abuse, although it's very effective for those things, but it's also a steps for healing, steps for codependency, steps for our faith, steps to how to be a disciple of Jesus Christ. So in the upcoming show here, we're going to go through the workbook a little bit. When we come back, we're going to talk about steps 1, 2, and 3 and the transformation that these three steps that teach us how to stand up, to teach us how to abide, to teach us how to remain, to teach us how to return to Him every day with an honest condition. With the honest condition of ourselves to God, and to replace denial and despair and hopelessness with the spiritual principles that we get from the 12 steps. But key is, the 12 steps come from the Bible. And the more research I did, I found out that the ancient Christian fathers, St. Augustine and others, use these steps in a different form, but a repeated daily return to the Lord. A repeated daily return to the Lord. And these steps to start a new day, it says in the Bible that our grace is, his grace is renewed every morning, fresh every morning. I'm looking forward to spending the afternoon with you guys, and we'll be right back with steps 1, 2, and 3 for Fight for Love.
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3: Hey, my name is Gabe Garcia. I'm the lead pastor at New City Church in Oakland, California. We love Oakland, and we believe God loves Oakland as well. And we want to do everything we can to make our city shine. That's why we love partnering with Vanessa Russell and Love Never Fails. They're working day in and day out to end human trafficking on the streets of Oakland and all throughout the Bay Area. And I've seen it firsthand. I've seen lives transformed as Love Never Fails rescues young men and women, provides housing, medical care, job training, discipleship. They are the real deal, and it is a joy to partner with them and all that they're doing. So excited about the future of Love Never Fails.
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11: 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This is the Love Fight for Love edition of Love Never Fails Radio. We're talking about the Fight for Love workbook for men that can be bought on Amazon. Right now, I believe it's $15. Co-authored with Vanessa Russell and myself. I'm Albert Brunel, and we're talking about the first three steps. And just to simplify the first three steps and the repeated return every morning and the repeated return of acceptance, honesty, hope, gratitude, faith, and a surrender, a daily surrender for every morning. So just to simplify the 12 steps for us this morning, for our audience that are not familiar, step one, we admit we have a problem. Step two, we believe Jesus can fix it. And step three, we turn our lives over to the care of Jesus. Oh, man, what a return every morning to give up our will. To give up our will every morning. And what I found while I was writing this, this is a thing, a discipleship. This is a newfound relationship with Christ. And I got excited about doing these steps every morning, a repeated return every morning, so I could abide and remain on the vine. I read some of the scriptures. I knew some of them. How do I embody it, Lord? How do I do this? And how do I share it with others? So as I was working this workbook, it really amplified the first three steps for me. And the first three steps are very transformative. It's something I do every day in my daily life still. Every morning, it bring my honest condition to the God, know that my life is unmanageable, and have hope that Jesus could restore everything. Have faith in him and surrender for the day. Not my will, God, but yours will be done. And I started feeling a new thing. God was starting a new thing, right? So this repeated return every morning with steps 1, 2, and 3, the Lord told me, wrap that together in the lesson. And really this workbook, yes, we do some work. Yes, we do an inventory of ourselves. And yes, we do amends and service and all these things that the steps bring us. But what I wanted to capture in this book is, how do we have a new rhythm of life? How do we apply these spiritual principles to our daily lives so that they will work? And the steps 1, 2, and 3 every morning became a new routine. Along with a daily devotion, a scripture, a prayer, this became a new rhythm of life. So this is what I captured in a workbook is after steps 1, 2, and 3, we look and we add it to our daily life. We add it to our discipleship. We add it to a repeated return of acceptance and honesty, hope, gratitude, faith, and surrender for the day. This is not something we do once. This is something I need to do every morning, every day to do the will of God, because the flesh is going to bring me back. There's going to be things that come up. There's going to be things that get me off track. The enemy is roaring around like a prowling lion looking to who he may devour. I don't want any piece of that. I want to stay on the vine. I want to abide in him in a repeated return to him every morning. And so that's what we captured with steps 1, 2, and 3 in the workbook. And you know, it's hard to understand the steps. I got to memorize all these steps. And I said, you know, these spiritual principles are where we're going to get, you know. So acceptance, hope, and faith every morning. Acceptance, hope, and faith. And then I have to throw in this, a serenity prayer there. You know, the serenity prayer is so important. God, what do I need to accept? The things that I cannot change, the courage to change the things I can, and the wisdom to know the difference. And I was like, wow, I'm going to incorporate that with the 3 steps every morning. And I'll be honest, I go to bed lying in my mess, and sometimes I wake up in my mess. How do I get out of this mess, Lord? Help me. Oh, wait, I'm bringing my honest condition to the Lord. Lord, what can I not change? Well, I can't change the past. That's for sure. I can't control other people. That's for sure. I can't control the world. That's for sure. What can I control, Lord? What can I change? And it's me. I can change my words. I can change where I'm going, people, places, and things. I can change my thoughts. Oh, and this started capturing the scripture of hold every thought captive. Right. And that morning I got revelation as doing steps 1, 2, and 3 and saying the serenity prayer. The Lord said, Albert, what are you going to think about next? And I dug into the Bible, and it said in the Bible to think upon these things. I don't want to be in my mess, in my thoughts, and, you know, thoughts and that we don't capture and refute these negative thoughts that come into our hearts. And that's where it changed my new daily rhythm. It changed my heart. The repeated return of steps 1, 2, and 3 came to, with the serenity prayer. And then going to the Lord, give me the wisdom to know the difference. Oh, listen, I woke up into those old shame patterns, those old guilt thoughts, the self-hatred, Lord. That please help me take them away. And so I started every morning capturing those thoughts, put them on side, put them to the side, and live in the hope of Christ Jesus. Live in the faith in him. And going into the scriptures, that day, and it created a new rhythm, a new heartbeat, a new way to learn the word of God slowly. Christian formation isn't fast, although I'm not going to limit God. God could change anyone, anytime, anywhere he chooses. But usually it's a slow formation with him. And with these first 3 steps, he started changing my identity. My identity in Christ, my identity in him. I started putting my name in the Bible. Albert was made in the image of God. Albert is perfectly, wonderfully made. And I'm just telling you out there in Radio Land, start putting your name in the Bible. Start putting your name. Know that you are perfectly, wonderfully made. Know that you are made in the image of God, right? Know that we have to hold every thought captive. We have to refute the enemy in our thoughts. So this new daily return that we got for, along with the serenity prayer, started changing me and changing me. And then as I was working the steps, I got a sponsor, right? I got a sponsor, and the sponsor told me some really good things. Is, let's start working step 10 right away. Step 10, that's out of order. And he said, no, we're just going to do a midday check. Was I kind, honest? Did I try my best? Was I on time for work? Am I helpful to others? Am I hurting myself or anybody else? Huh. Wow, that was a new thing. A pause during midday. And then a self-awareness at night. How did I do? Because Albert didn't know how he was doing. Albert didn't know how he was doing. So I had to do a little inventory with myself. And then he said, we could start praying and meditating right away. And we applied step 11. Okay, I'm doing steps 1, 2, and 3 every morning. I want to do God's will. How, Lord? How? Teach me how to do your will. In step 11, we included the St. Francis prayer. I don't know if you guys know the St. Francis prayer. It goes something like, it's better to be loved. It's better to love than to be loved. It's better to console than be consoled. It's better to give than to receive. And I started doing God's will with that checklist. Is because I was very needy. I needed to be loved. I needed to be validated and all these things. But it was like an upside down kingdom. What do you mean it's better to love than to be loved? And my sponsor then said, and be of service to others right away. Be kind, be giving. And all of a sudden, here I was working steps 1, 2, and 3 every morning. A midday pause, and I was praying, meditating, and being of service to others. We'll be right back, and we'll continue with this great show.
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11: 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I'm Albert Purnell, your host, and this is the Fight for Love edition of Love Never Fails Radio. We're talking about the Fight for Love workbook for men that Vanessa graciously asked me to co-author with her. And we've been talking about how to apply the steps to our daily life. How can we share with others to help them overcome sexual abuse and trauma and codependency and fatherlessness and all these things, the beautiful things that the 12 steps can help heal. It's not just for alcohol and drugs. You know, that's something out there. I just want to say over and over again today, the 12 steps are not just for alcohol and substance abuse. The 12 steps are healing with Christ. The 12 steps help us to restore our identity. The 12 steps help us to bring an honest acceptance of our condition and bring them to the Lord with hope and gratitude that he can restore us and start doing his will and not our own. and things will start moving. And they did for me. I started getting happier in the morning. I started having hope, you know, and then listening to other people's testimonies of the things they've overcome with the 12 steps, the things they overcome with Jesus, and the purpose and the calling that God gives us with our pain. He turns it around. He turned around all my pain and made it into purpose. He turned around all my fear and turned it in with love. And I love the scripture, love casts out all fear. I was once blind, but now I see. I see that I'm a child of God. I see that I can't do it on my own. I see I need to be desperate and dependent on Lord Jesus, and he keeps us. Once he begins a good work in us, he sees it to completion. So getting back to what we were talking about is that new repeated return every morning with these new spiritual principles of acceptance, honesty, hope, gratitude, faith, and surrender. I started to be grateful every morning. I started out, I'll tell you a little story. I was at a recovery convention and I went to a gratitude meeting, and there is this guy, a short guy with nice fedora on. He kind of looked like he might have rode in on a lowrider, you know, and was really cool, nice goatee, and I really keyed in on him. And he said, you know, I'm grateful for my steering wheel being round and not square. I'm grateful for the man who picked my coffee beans this morning. I'm grateful that my radio works. I'm grateful that my windows rolled down on the way over here. And I was like, wow, that gratitude goes deep. That gratitude goes deep. And in that morning routine of steps 1, 2, and 3, I started adding my gratitude list. And starting every morning, thankful for the man who picked my coffee beans this morning. That's how deep it goes. Thank you for these clean sheets. Thank you for the warm water. Thank you for the food and the shelter. And I started thinking, I'm living in abundance. Whereas before, I thought I was living in lack. Living in lack, what I don't have, what I can't have. You know, family restoration and all these things looming over me. And I realized God is abundant. God is feeding me, sheltering me, and bringing me to Love Never Fails, that I could, I'm so grateful to be a part of Love Never Fails. In our morning prayer call, our leader, Vanessa, pouring into me, not only to help other survivors, but to help Albert be helpful to others. And this workbook was such an opportunity to share these things with others so they could experience what I was experiencing in real time. So just a little recap here. We're capturing our new daily rhythm of steps 1, 2, and 3 in the Serenity Prayer and our gratitude list every morning. With the immediate application of step 10, right? Step 10 of a little midday check. Am I being kind? Am I being honest? Am I trying my best? And am I hurting myself? Do I need to make amends? You know, and immediately going into step 11 of prayer and meditation. Prayer and being still. Be still and know that I'm my God. Prayer and meditation are also important because what I found out, how can I do step 3 if I'm not doing step 11? If I'm not praying for the right answer and meditating on God's word and what to do, I won't know how to do God's will. And I found out that I'm constantly toggling between steps 3 and step 11, right? With my new daily rhythm. I want to do God's will. I can do that and find out the way in prayer and meditation. But I also can do that in step 12. Just be of service to others. Buy that hot dog, that cup of coffee. Help the little old lady across the street. Give a smile. You know, a smile can save a life. I started helping people at the house. Anywhere I go, just to be helpful. And then that gained a purpose, gained a calling. So, you know, let's start talking about the dreaded step 4 inventory, you know, and I just want

0: Free was my fear list. And it came down to this. I had a fear of being loved. I had a fear of losing love. And I had a fear of being worthy to be. And I had a fear of success and a fear of failure. And I was, when I looked at that list, it uncovered everything. It uncovered love. The fear of being loved, the fear of being worthy to be, the fear of being worthy to exist because of childhood trauma, because of things put on to me as a young age. And I was like, wow, I really need to work on this. And I really painted myself in a corner for fear of having success and failure. That's real. I couldn't go. No wonder I was paralyzed. Fear of failure, fear of success, man, you know, I'd do nothing. That painted me in a corner, and I brought it to God, and he goes, pick one. And I said, well, I think I got the fear of success. I don't have the fear of failure anymore. I've done that multiple times in my life. I got pretty good at that. And getting up. One thing I'd say is if you're struggling out there, stand back up. Stand back up. Stand back up. Because if you fell, that means you were standing before. And I stood back up at that moment and dusted my feet off, dusted it off, and had acceptance of my condition with honesty, had hope in Christ that he could restore everything, had gratitude for what I've gotten, had gratitude for what he was going to do, and hope for what he was going to do. And I had faith in him, and I surrendered my flesh every day. Every day. The repeated return. And so when that fear list, I had something to work on. And I went through my resentments and harms done to others, right? And my character defect. I love Tim's thorough list. You know, do you know we all have major assets over there? Over here in Radioland, we all have major assets. And a lot of times our character defects are the exact polar opposite when we're in our doom and gloom and denial and despair and addiction and woe is me. And I was surely a professional victim. And that's what I'm going to come back with next is how did this and these steps and these principles in my daily life get me out of the professional victim? Coming back to you real soon.
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0: Welcome back to Love Never Fails Radio. I'm your host, Albert Bernal, filling in for Vanessa. And we are talking about the Fight for Love workbook for men that Vanessa and I co-authored together. We just a little recap. We talked about steps 1, 2, and 3 applied to our daily lives every morning. Acceptance, hope, faith, and gratitude every morning, and bringing our honest condition to the Lord and making a decision to do His will, right? And the immediate application to step 10, just a spot check. Am I being kind, honest? Was I on time? Did I hurt anybody else? Did I hurt myself? Do I need to make amends? Right. And to the immediate application of prayer and meditation to find out what God's will is. What does he want? What are the right actions in this moment? And the immediate step 12, to be of service to others, just to be kind and helpful to others. And so we're coming back. We're talking about step 4.

0: or I'm doing these inventories, and I talked about my fear list and my harms done, my resentment list, harms done to me, and my harms done to others, and bringing those together and having some lists, and they're right in front of me. And okay, I know the fear is there, and I know the harms done to me, and the harms done to others. And what really came to my conclusion is I was a professional victim. The woe is me with the fear. And I was good. I was good at it. I graduated from the University of Victimhood, and I blamed others, and I used this to gain things and have people feel sorry for me or feeling sorry for myself constantly. And it was written down, and I had it there. And then the beautiful magical step of step five, let me tell you, it says to in the Bible, it says to confess our sins to one another. And I just want to say that I believe this step is so important to confess to one another. And you know, and I'll be honest, I didn't have just one sponsor that I went to confess. Is sometimes I confess in the rooms. Sometimes I shared in the rooms. Sometimes I confessed to Vanessa with our one-on-one. She always graciously has space for me to work out things that are there. I had a friend at work that I would share some secrets. I trusted her and share some secrets. And all of a sudden, after sharing and confessing, right, it says we admitted to God, to ourselves, and to another human being the exact nature of our wrong. Right. And it says in scripture, therefore, confess your sins to each other and pray for each other so that you may be healed. Oh, thank you, God. Glory, glory, God. Thank you, God, for that. And so this confession of my fears and this confession of what has been done to me and what I'm holding on to and the harms done to others, I started feeling lighter. I had no more secrets to hold. The shame started to go away. And really, the manipulation that I was manipulating myself, that I really wasn't a victim. Yes, there's things that happened in my childhood, but I came into the conclusion, the revelation that I'm not responsible for those things when I was a child, but I'm responsible for how they affect others in my adult life. And that was an aha moment for me. You know, I didn't want to harm other people. I didn't want this stuff to bleed out onto my friends, out onto program members, out onto people that I'm helping and discipling. And it just felt like a freedom, a freedom. And, you know, I'm a little bit torn or embarrassed. I don't really have the right words for it. But to hear other people's story that were way worse than mine in the rooms also set me free. So it says in the big book, you know, in the Bible, that the words of our testimonies, right? And the word of the testimony of others freed me. I remember one time I was at a recovery camp out. All men. I think there was about 150 men there. And there's this big brooding guy from Brooklyn, a guest speaker. He had that Brooklyn accent. He was big and seemed tough with the New York hat on. And he was talking to the whole 150 men. And he said courageously and was vulnerable in front of everyone with joy that he forgave his childhood rapist. And that stunned me. I stopped. I got out of my chair and I just said, Lord God, I have to forgive. I have to forgive everybody. I never went through anything like that. I never had to go through a loss of a child. I had these people have overcome so much more for me. Lord, look what you overcame, Lord. I need to forgive. Let me tell you, at that moment, I was willing to forgive. I'm not going to say I forgave everybody because I want to be honest here. But once we become willing to forgive, guess where the needle goes? It goes from unforgiveness into forgiveness because we're willing to forgive. So that's where we come into step eight. I'm jumping a little around right now, but step eight and nine. I just want to go back a little bit after step five. Let's just pause here. Step five, we write down our fear list, our harms done to us, our harms done to others, and we work out some assets, some character defects, and then we ask, then we're ready for God to remove them. And we ask God to, then we ask God to remove them. And what I found is I didn't put them all in one large group. I had a repeated return, just like the morning return. I had to have a repeated return to work on each layer, to work on each character defect one at a time, to work on each resentment one at a time. And a repeated return of these steps, repeated return of my daily rhythm. And slowly and surely, he started removing these resentments. He started removing the resentments and the woe is me's. And he did it through others. He did it through the Word of God. He did it in community. He did it in church. He did it with people that he brought me. He did it with people's testimonies. It was amazing. It was amazing. And then we got into step eight. And step eight is all about making a list of people we're going to make amends to. Let me tell you a little funny story about that. As I was willing, like I told you, after I heard that gentleman from Brooklyn talk about forgiving somebody, and immediately I knew I had to forgive everybody. But I told God I was going to forgive somebody, but I said, I'm going to forgive them last. Oh, I still had some control on it. So I wrote down my list. Of course, my parents were on it. My sons and daughters were on it. And people that were close to me that were obviously on it, brothers, sisters, and close friends. And lo and behold, guess what? The person that I said I'd forgive last was presented to me first. It was the hardest one to forgive. And let me tell you, the beauty of step nine is when that opportunity comes to make amends, that opportunity comes to brings you a person that you want them to apologize to me. But it's said in that St. Francis prayer that it's better to forgive than to be forgiven. I wanted him to say, forgive me. But here I was, I met with him and I was willing to make amends for my side. Oh, Lord, thank you, Jesus. And when I started making amends on my side, it started cleaning up my side of the street. And I looked up and empathy and compassion came into my heart for this person I was making amends to, that I desperately wanted them to make amends to me, that God gave me empathy and compassion for them. And that was amazing part of step nine. I'm cutting it short a little bit. We'll return. I'm excited to wrap this up with you. Thanks for joining me today at Love Never Fails Radio.
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0: Welcome back to Love Never Fails Radio. I'm Albert Brown, your host today, taking over for Vanessa. And just coming back and recapping the workbook for men, I just want to say I'm going to be having an in-person class every Wednesday starting September 2nd, which will all be ongoing. And we're going to have a workshop every Wednesday night, 7 p.m. at 22580 Grand Street in Hayward. Also, it'll be a virtual option. 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Let me say that again. You can email me at albert@loveneverfailsus.com, and I could give you the address in the location of the Love Never Fails workshop. So let me just wrap this up a little bit for everybody here. Thank everybody for joining us. We're talking about the 12 steps and the biblical 12 steps, right? The repeated return to Jesus, the repeated confession and cleansing and creating new and being of service and the self-awareness and the calling, the purpose. It's all in the 12 steps. It's all in here, and it helps with my faith. It helps with my walk with God. It helps with my discipleship and relationship with Him. It's renewed my life. It's restored my life. And it's helped me be of service to others and turn my pain into purpose. So just a little recap is Vanessa and I co-authored Fight for Love, a workbook for men. We'll be having classes at 22580 Grand Street in Hayward. Those walk-ins are welcome to come, and we're going to have a virtual link for you online. And you can come join us for a Fight for Love for Men. Just wanted to go around. I'm going to read the spiritual toolbox that the Lord gave me as writing this. And I just want to run down these spiritual principles He gave us. And I'm just going to read them. And I just want you guys to think about these principles. Really think about what we're replacing with. And most of all, denial, despair, hopelessness, resentment, unforgiveness, lack of purpose, so many things that these steps help replace them with. We replace them with acceptance, honesty, hope, gratitude, faith, surrender, courage, perspective, confession, integrity, patience, trust, humility, humor, willingness, forgiveness, responsibility, reflection, self-awareness, prayer, meditation, generosity, and service. Aren't those beautiful words? Aren't those somewhere where we want to go? And, you know, we're never going to have perfect adherence to these principles. We're never going to be completely of fear or pride or honesty. We're not going to be perfect, but we can grow along these spiritual lines together in faith in Lord Jesus, that He could restore everything. Lord God could restore everything through these 12 steps. And so I just want to encourage anybody who is struggling with sexual abuse, trauma, codependency. It's not just, the 12 steps are not just for alcohol and substance abuse. They are for healing, restoration, repair, you know, and we come in with confession and cleansing and creating new and forgiveness, all these beautiful things that come in with Christ in the 12 steps. Oh, you got them. Don't get me started now. Don't get me started now. And really what in a nutshell is to be service of others and give the gospel and the power of Jesus and the gospel to others so they can get restoration, reconciliation with Him. Thank you, Jesus. And so just coming up are the coming up events for Love Never Fails. The events that are coming are on September 14th, we're going to have the Swing Against Human Trafficking, our LNF annual golf tournament, and Fight for Love group study for men will be coming at 7 o'clock every Wednesday at the Love Never Fails Community Engagement Center, 22580 Grand Street in Hayward. And you can look at our website. And the Fight for Love book is available on Amazon. Thank you very much, everybody. Have a beautiful day. And remember, you are loved.
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9: 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Freedom is more than inheritance. 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So, do we have the courage to defend and protect what is being challenged, the very principles that made America the greatest experiment in history?
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10: With SRN News, I'm Mary Rose. Russian President Putin met with U.S. envoys Steve Witkoff and Jared Kushner at the Kremlin Saturday for talks aimed at reviving efforts to end the Russia-Ukraine war. The visit comes as both sides agreed to pause strikes on each other's capitals during the negotiations. The two envoys will also visit Kyiv to meet with Ukrainian President Zelensky. An American Airlines flight from Dallas to Newark was diverted to Baltimore last night after a passenger became violent. Images from Flight 618 show the passenger duct-taped to a seat after he allegedly became verbally and physically aggressive towards his seatmate as well as flight attendants. The man was identified as a 67-year-old Arthur Lundin from Arizona. This is SRN News.
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19: They have seen it as observers, and they want to see it as observers, and they want to look into it so that they might join in the redemption song and give God glory. And a beautiful thought. What a salvation.
20: Welcome to Grace to You Weekend with the Bible teaching of John MacArthur. I'm your host, Phil Johnson. Today we are continuing John's study called Our Great Salvation. It's a series designed to reinvigorate your joy that comes from God's amazing redemption. In the course of this study, John has encouraged you to focus your attention on the many blessings of being saved by Christ. So some questions to ask yourself at this point might be, how does your salvation affect the way you're running the race of faith, the way you're living your daily life? In light of God's grace to you, is worship a high priority or an afterthought? And how should being eternally rescued from sin and death affect the way you pray, the way you talk to others, the way you raise your family, even the way you spend your time and money? Consider those questions as John begins today's message.
19: Salvation was so marvelous a reality that even the Old Testament prophets spent their time trying to understand its wonders. That's how great it is. That's how wonderful it is. Of all the things they might have searched out, this was what they chose to search at. Peter's heart is revealed here. To see the greatness of salvation, just note how the prophets wanted to understand it. The reality of salvation history in Christ consumed their hearts. They made careful search. That's a very intense word, ekzeteo. A preposition always intensifies a verb. They sought it out diligently. They made inquiry, another compound term, ex erunao, to search out diligently, intensely, because they didn't fully understand. They couldn't understand. How could they understand? Christ hadn't come. He hadn't lived. He hadn't taught. He hadn't died. He hadn't risen. The prophets didn't understand. They didn't understand a lot of things. In Isaiah 6, verse 11, Isaiah says, "Then I said, Lord, how long?" And in a sense, he's admitting, I wish I understood this. Habakkuk in chapter 1 says, "Lord, how long are you going to allow this abuse of your people to go on?" There were a lot of things they didn't understand, a lot of things they could have studied, a lot of things they could have looked into, a lot of things that must have been of tremendous interest to them. Daniel chapter 7, verse 15. "As for me, Daniel, my spirit was distressed within me, and the visions in my mind kept alarming me. And so I approached one of those who was standing by, an angel, and asked him the exact meaning of all this." He didn't understand it. The angel unfolded some of it to him. So you see, those prophets had an interesting dilemma. They were living so far on the other side of the cross and the work of Christ, there was no way they could understand it all. There was no way they could absorb it all. No way they could see it clearly. Listen to Matthew 13:17, the words of Jesus. "For truly I say to you," he said this to his disciples, "that many prophets and righteous men desired to see what you see and did not see it, and to hear what you hear and did not hear it." They were limited. They were limited. And so they studied their own writings. And what did they study? The Messiah and the salvation that he would bring. It was not just scholarly investigation. It was a passionate, driving compulsion to understand the greatness of salvation. Second point. The second one is that the great salvation of which Peter writes is the theme of the Holy Spirit's inspiration. Not only were the prophets committed to this, but so is the Holy Spirit. And Peter gives us a crucial insight into the fact that all revelation was divinely revealed by the Holy Spirit, and the greatness of our salvation is seen in the fact that it was the theme of the Holy Spirit's revelation. Listen, everything the prophets received, they received from whom? The Holy Spirit. Everything the New Testament writers received, they received from the Holy Spirit. Everything we read what the Spirit said. Back to verse 11. "They sought to know what person or time," here's the key, "the Spirit of Christ within them was indicating as he predicted the suffering of Christ and the glories to follow." Peter introduces to us then the idea that these prophets were really wanting to understand the person and the time that the Spirit of Christ within them was indicating as he predicted through them the sufferings of Christ and the glories to follow. Now, the prophecies that they wrote had those two elements, the sufferings of Christ and the glory to follow. You go into the Old Testament, read Psalm 22. It's all about the suffering of Christ. Read Psalm 69, verses 1 to 21. It's about the suffering of Christ. Read Isaiah 52:13-53:10 or so. All about the sufferings of Christ. Read Daniel 9:24-26. The sufferings of Christ. The Messiah will be cut off. Read Zechariah 12:10. He'll be pierced. Zechariah 13:7. More about the sufferings of Christ. They wrote about the sufferings of Christ under the inspiration of the Holy Spirit. They wouldn't have known that apart from the Spirit, would they? They couldn't read the future. They couldn't even understand what they did write, let alone try to figure out to write something on their own. And then he says they wrote about the glories to follow. What does that mean? The resurrection of Christ. The ascension of Christ. The enthronement of Christ. They wrote about the child who would become the king and the government would be upon his shoulder, Isaiah 9. They wrote in Daniel 2 about the one who would be the ultimate king, in Daniel 7, in Zechariah 2, in Zechariah 14. The prophets wrote about the glory and they wrote about the suffering. But all of it was inspired by the Holy Spirit. By the way, the sufferings of Christ and the glories of Christ are the major themes of Old Testament prophecy. Revelation 19:10 says, "The testimony of Jesus is the spirit of prophecy." So all prophecy is really geared to testify to Christ. And in testifying to Christ, it focused primarily on his suffering and his glory, which allowed him to become the Savior. In Luke 24, Jesus said on the road to Emmaus to those disciples, "O foolish men and slow of heart to believe all that the prophets have spoken." And what did the prophets speak? "Was it not necessary for the Christ to suffer these things and to enter into his glory?" Suffering, glory, always the theme. Always the theme. That theme was the theme of the prophet's study because it was the theme of the Spirit's inspiration. And so he says, the Spirit of Christ. By the way, that shows that Christ pre-existed before his incarnation in a spirit form. Notice the little phrase, "in them" or "within them." The Spirit took up residence within the writers of the Old Testament. The word "indicating," do you see it there? Spirit of Christ was in them indicating, or some Bibles may say witnessing. Pro martur aminon means to witness beforehand, to forewitness. Verse 12, by the way, notice it also affirms this. Down toward the end of the verse, It says that the New Testament apostles preached the gospel to you by the Holy Spirit sent from heaven. So the Holy Spirit inspired not only the Old Testament writers, but the New Testament apostles as well. So both Old Testament and New Testament are the breath of the Spirit of God. Divine origin. So the Holy Spirit revealed this great salvation to that generation. Verse 12 says, it was revealed to them. It was revealed to them, that is to the Old Testament prophets, follow this, that they were not serving themselves, that this whole message was not for their generation, not for their time. That's so important. Can I just take a moment and remind you of a verse you probably never read or thought about? You may have read by it, but not thought about it. Numbers 24:17. Listen, just listen to it. I see him, but not now. I behold him, but not near. A star shall come forth from Jacob, and a scepter shall rise from Israel, but not now and not near. Way back in the Pentateuch, already the Spirit of God beginning to testify about the coming Messiah. And they weren't speaking about their age and their time. In Hebrews 11, we get a little more insight. Hebrews 11:13 says, all these died in faith, all the patriarchs, without receiving the promises, but having seen them and having welcomed them from a distance. That's right. They could only see it from a distance. And then at the end of that 11th chapter, those final two marvelous verses, 39 and 40, and all these Old Testament heroes that have been named in this chapter, having gained approval through their faith, listen, did not receive what was promised. They didn't. It wasn't for their age. Because God had provided something better for us, so that apart from us, they should not be made perfect. It wasn't for their time. It was for us. Now, the point here is not that the prophecies had no value. They had immense value. But only that the fulfillment of the prophecies was not for that generation, but a future generation, which would come to pass, and that ultimately there would come a time and a generation where salvation would be accomplished and Gentiles would be involved in covenant blessing from the work of Messiah. Third point, brief one. It is the theme of the apostles' proclamation. Verse 12 again. It says, in these things which now have been announced to you through those who preached the gospel to you by the Holy Spirit sent from heaven. And that statement simply brings in the New Testament apostles. These things, that is the salvation grace which is to come, the suffering and glory of Messiah, everything the Spirit inspired in the Old Testament writers, now have been announced to you through those who preached the gospel to you. Those are the New Testament preachers. In these things refers directly to the who and the when. In these things, the who, what person, and the when, what time, are now preached to you. And isn't that what the New Testament preachers did? Didn't they come along and say, the Messiah is Jesus Christ, and the time is what? Now. Doesn't Paul say, behold, now is the acceptable time. Today is the what? Day of salvation. It has come. It is here. It is here. In these things, who and when, the details of the Old Testament prophecies of Christ are fulfilled. They have been announced to you through those who preached the gospel. Who's that? Luke, Paul, Barnabas, Philip, John, the apostles. They preached it. In fact, Paul said, I am determined to know nothing among you except Christ and him what? Crucified. And why did he preach only that? Only Christ and Christ crucified and salvation in Christ. Why was he ready to preach the gospel at every turn? Why was he not ashamed of the gospel of Christ? Why? Because it was the preaching of the cross that was to them that perish foolishness, but unto us that believe eternal life. That was their message. The apostolic preaching of the cross was the message. Paul says in 1 Corinthians 2, I didn't come to you with human wisdom. I didn't come to you with philosophy. I came to you with a cross, determined to know nothing except Christ and Him crucified. So that which occupied the constant study of the prophets, that which occupied the constant inspiration of the Spirit, also became the constant theme of the New Testament preachers. And how much were they devoted to it? Listen, beloved, they died for it, didn't they? They died for it. They gave their life for it. That's how great salvation is. The theme of prophet study, the theme of Spirit inspiration, the theme of apostolic testimony. And finally, the theme of the angel's interest. I love this. He just throws this in verse 12. Things into which angels long to look. You ever wished you were an angel? When I was a little kid, I used to think, boy, would it be neat to be an angel? Just fly, you know, and be good all the time. Be an angel. Sneak up on people and do good things. Be in the presence of God. Oh, have you ever wondered what it would be like to be an angel? Have you ever wondered what it would be like to see what angels see in that dimension that we can't perceive, that spiritual dimension that is not visible to us? Have you ever wondered what it's like for angels to battle demons in that sphere that's mystery to us, that invisible world that's just as real as ours, only not able to be seen with the physical eye? If you ever wondered what it would be like to be a part of that angelic world and to experience that eternal holiness that holy angels have, I got news for you. The angels are saying the same thing. I wonder what it's like to be saved. I wonder what it's like to receive grace. I wonder what it's like to be forgiven. Fascinating. Back to verse 12 at the end. Things. What do you mean things? Matters of salvation. Into which angels long to look. Those two words, long to look, loaded with meaning. You know what the word long is? Get this one. Epithumeo. You know what that word means? To lust in a negative sense. It's describing a strong desire, an overpowering impulse. This isn't whimsical. The angels aren't saying, oh, by the way, wouldn't it be interesting to see what salvation is like? This is a passion with them. This is a strong impulse. The term in the form epithumousin here, the term basically means an impulse that's not satisfied, a desire that's not fulfilled. And the angels have this unsatisfied desire to look into the things of salvation. To look. Wonderful word. You know what it literally means? To stretch forward your head or to bend down. It's used to describe what Peter and John did at the tomb. You remember when they ran and stooped down and looked in? Same verb. The angels want to stoop down, get down here, and look into this thing. They have a driving passion to understand it. Why? Because they'll never experience it. The holy angels never need to be saved. The fallen angels can't be saved. The holy angels are stooping down to peer into the reality of salvation in the human world. And I might add to you that maybe too that there are some fallen angels who are wanting to look into salvation in the hope that they might receive it, but they never will. They never will. Angels have been involved. The holy angels have been involved in salvation. The holy angels announced Christ's birth. The holy angels ministered him in his temptation. They served there at the resurrection. They attended to his ascension. They are now doing his bidding on behalf of the saints. The fallen angels were around. They were attacking him in his temptation. They were besieging him in his life. They were trying to kill him and keep him dead on the cross. They were trying to keep him in the grave. They have assaulted his work and his church. The angels, holy and fallen, have been around the work of salvation. None of them will ever experience it. The holy angels don't need it. The fallen angels can't have it. But they have a powerful desire to look more deeply into the immense, miraculous, gracious salvation which they will never experience. I think the holy angels are most in mind here. I just offer that other option as a possible thought. And I think the holy angels want to look into it for the reason that they might understand it better, for the reason that they might glorify God more, because that's what they exist to do. It's not just sheer curiosity. It is to enable them to give God greater glory. God has displayed his church to them. You remember in Luke 15, when the sinner comes back, it says that the angels of heaven do what? Rejoice. The angels rejoice and praise God for saving a sinner. In 1 Corinthians, I think it's in chapter 4, Verse 9, Paul says, God has exhibited us apostles last of all as men condemned to death because we have become a spectacle to the world, both to angels and to men. The angels are watching Paul. They're watching the apostle Paul. They're seeing the power of God in his life. In Ephesians chapter 3, verse 10, it says that the manifold wisdom of God might now be made known through the church to the rulers and authorities in the heavenlies. God is putting His grace in the church on display before the angels. They're watching His ministries. They're watching His church. They're taking it all in. They'll never participate. But there's an interesting, interesting thing. In Revelation chapter 5, listen to this. It says, the Lamb took the book. That's the title deed to the earth, the Lord Christ, the Lamb. And the four living creatures, those are angels, and the 24 elders representing the saints fell down before the Lamb. Everybody has a harp, golden bowls of incense, the prayers of the saints, and they sang a new song. Now watch this. Here's the song. Worthy art thou to take the book and break its seals, for thou wast slain and did purchase for God with thy blood men from every tribe and tongue and people and nation. Isn't that a wonderful song? Can you sing that song? Can you sing the song of redemption? Sure, you've been redeemed. But look at this. Verse 11, I looked, I heard the voice of many angels around the throne and the living creatures and the elders and myriads and thousands. And they all said, worthy is the Lamb that was slain to receive power. The angels are chiming in on redemption song even though they haven't experienced it. They have seen it as observers. And they want to see it as observers, and they want to look into it so that they might join in the redemption song and give God glory. And a beautiful thought. What a salvation. Can I ask you a question? Is your salvation that precious to you? Or have you left your first love? It's a fair question. It was precious to you at first, wasn't it? Your first love? When you first were saved, oh, it was great. How is it now? Have you lost sight of it? Let that be rekindled in your heart.
20: 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There's so much to learn about our salvation and so much blessing in the discovery process. Here's what John had to say about that.
1: 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That's the reason He chose us, regenerated us, justified us, is sanctifying us, and will one day glorify us. 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
20: 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And then be here next week as we kick off John MacArthur's practical study titled Wisdom for the Workplace. 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
26: Hey, this is Chris. Welcome to Adventures in Odyssey.
27: Where could I have left it? Oh, Whit, have you seen my cell phone?
28: Not since I walked in the door. Oh, it's cold out there. You know it's beginning to snow.
27: Yeah.
28: Was it supposed to snow today?
27: Yeah, 60% chance. I can't find it anywhere.
28: Why are you here, Connie? It's Thanksgiving Day. You should be with your family.
27: Yeah, well, I was on my way to my mom's house when I realized I couldn't find my cell phone. And the last time I remember using it was last night, right before I closed the shop. I remember writing myself a note on this pad, then the power went off.
28: The power went off?
27: Eugene tripped the breaker.
28: Why was Eugene working on the breakers?
29: Mm-hmm. Greetings, Mr. Whitaker. I was testing the generator to make sure the shop didn't lose power whilst we were out for the holiday.
27: Which caused us to lose power.
28: Hi, everybody.
29: Greetings, Wooten.
28: Hi, Wooten. Oh, are you all right?
30: Oh, yeah, just a little cold. I'll be fine once my lip thaw out.
28: I'll make some hot chocolate.
30: Oh, you are a saint.
27: Hot chocolate? How can anyone think of hot chocolate at a time like this?
29: Connie, have you tried calling yourself?
27: Wait, how can I call myself if I don't have my cell phone?
29: I believe, Miss Kendall, that he means you should call your cell phone with the landline in the kitchen.
27: What?
29: If the phone is nearby, you'll hear it ring.
27: Oh, yeah, that's a good idea.
30: Mm-hmm. So what's everybody doing here? I mean, it's Thanksgiving Day, after all.
0: Some friends invited me to an authentic Thanksgiving meal at the Connellsville Inn. But I left my reservation ticket in my office.
30: What are you doing here, Eugene? Shouldn't you be at home with Katrina?
29: Oh, she's cooking even as we speak.
30: Really?
29: Having damaged the generator last night, however, I came in to fix it. Mm-hmm. And to retrieve my, ukulele.
30: Oh.
0: You need your ukulele for Thanksgiving?
29: Oh, indeed. Strumming old hymns on the ukulele has been a Meltzner family tradition going back to Johann von Meltzner, who taught the Pilgrims before they left on the Mayflower.
30: Ukulele's cool.
27: That's it! That's my cell phone! I can hear it! Where's it coming from?
29: My pocket?
27: What?
29: I can only surmise that I picked yours up, thinking it was mine. Oh. Which now leads me to wonder where my cell phone is.
30: Oh. If I were you, I'd be looking in that refrigerator.
27: Well, at least you found it. Give it to me.
0: Now that that mystery is solved, I'd say some hot chocolate is in order. Come and get it.
30: Okay, let me find the bucket.
29: Huzzah!
27: No thanks!
30: And then she said, pardon me while I ask my moose.
3: Close the door.
30: Oh, hey, guys.
27: Hey, Jay.
29: Greetings and salutations.
3: Well, looks like we're not the only ones seeking shelter.
0: Come in.
4: This is my Uncle Wally.
0: I don't think we've met. I'm John Whitaker, and this is Connie, Eugene, Woodlings.
3: Wally Hagler.
30: Hey, Wally.
0: Well, you own Hagler's Junkyard. I've been there a few times. Well,
3: most people have. And don't forget the shop. I got a great shop there, too. Come in, I'll make you a deal on anything I've got.
0: So, what are you two doing out?
3: My boy genius nephew lost the remote control for his television, so we're going back to my shop to find a replacement. Who wants to get it from the couch to switch channels for the football games, am I right?
0: Right.
3: Anyway, we slid on some ice and got stuck in a ditch out front.
0: Oh, I had no idea the weather had turned so bad. It was a light snow when I got here.
27: Yikes! I better go home before it gets worse.
3: I don't think you'd be going anywhere, young lady.
27: What?
3: Between the bad visibility and the ice, it's dangerous driving.
27: But I can't stay here for Thanksgiving! I mean, I like you all and everything, but I need to be home with my mom!
0: I'll call the highway patrol to see just how bad the roads are.
27: What? The roads are closed?
0: I'm afraid so. He said that all the cars are getting stranded all over the county. Hmm. So much for a 60% chance of snow.
29: Perhaps they meant the 60% of the county where we live.
0: Well, you may as well settle in and make yourselves at home.
4: Oh,
0: well, I'm sorry for the inconvenience, but I suppose things could be worse.
4: Oh, yeah? Like how?
30: Oh! What's that?
0: The power could go off.
4: Yep, that'd be worse, all right.
3: Oh, it's worse.
0: Don't worry, the generator will kick in any minute.
29: You mean the generator that I've been trying to fix?
0: Oh, dear.

0: pass the peppermint ripple, please. There you go.
1: Oh, brain freeze.
0: You know, this will be the first Thanksgiving I haven't spent with Katrina since we were married. A simple little case of missing you.
1: Can we get a little more heat, please?
0: Certainly.
1: Thanks. I wonder who's winning the game.
0: Oh, speaking of games, maybe we ought to play one. I vote for Blind Man's Headache.
2: Huh? I've never heard of that one.
0: Oh, that's where everybody wears blindfolds and has to find a dime on the floor without getting a concussion.
2: Ow!
0: Yeah, it's a lot of fun, but I never remember it after I play it.
3: Actually, that's a great idea, Wooden.
2: I'm sorry, Whit, but I don't really want to play the concussion game, if that's okay.
3: No, but we should do something fun instead of just sitting here feeling sorry for ourselves.
4: I don't know. I like feeling sorry for myself.
0: Well, what do you suggest, Mr. Whitaker?
4: Ooh, how about Kevin?

0: Cue the narrator. That's you, Ed.
1: Oh, right.
0: Okay. Oh.
2: In a year of much blessing and many new things, when families gather and join to do singings, a group of good people join peals of bell ringings to offer thanksgiving for all of God's bringings. The town was Magluville, where all the Magloos joined hands to give thanks and to spread the good news.

Hill nearby stewed Felonious Scrunch, the grump of all grumps, who's as mean and as nasty as any bad baddie who ever did wince at mince pie.

0: OCD, oh boy!
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2: Bad news. Bad news. Bad news. Bad news.
3: Hey, you should be the scrunch, Uncle Wally.
4: Me?
3: Yeah, do that voice you use when you want to give me nightmares.
4: You mean this one?
3: Yeah, that's definitely the one.
4: All right, then.
5: Lead me in with a song again, would you?
6: Very well. A bad news.
4: Thanksgiving, Thanksgiving. What does it get you but indigestion? Indigestion and bellyache, I say. And who has to listen to those obnoxious McGlues go on and on about their many bountiful blessings? Who else? Me! Right now, the McGlues are all down in their houses, cooking their turkeys and kissing their spouses. They'll watch their parades and eat all their lunches while munching their chips and sipping their punches. I suppose it's all fine for McGlues and their kin, but it makes me feel scrunchy and crawls on my skin, so I think I would rather it didn't begin.
7: He mused and he mused as he thought of each Muppet.
4: I have to do something real clever to stop it.
7: He devised his cruel plan as McGlues did their baking.
4: I know. I'll change their Thanksgiving instead to Thanks-taking.
7: The Scrunch soon found out that the job was too big for one crotchety lout with no hair and a wig. So he called his mean friends to join in on the gig. They quickly agreed and arrived in a jig.
8: Oh, we are the bad guys, nasty as can be. People stand in awe of our despicability. Oh, we are the bad guys, once here we'll make you flee. We also are admired for our incivility.
9: A truth, fearless and ruthless. We're worthless and we're toothless. I'm trust

0: is no good.
1: Bad guy roll call. Burger Blitzer, Blitzer Burger.
2: That's me. I'm here.
1: Abominable turkey.
3: A Virginis Meleagrus Galopov, present and accounted for.
1: Arctic wind.
4: That's Arctic blast now. I have been upgraded to a Category 4 storm.
1: And finally, Great Bumpkin. Bumpkin, are you here?
3: I'm beginning to wonder if he's real. How many of these holiday things have we done now, and he's never shown up?
1: He'll be here. Just you wait. You'll see. Okay, Burger Blitzer, you're on.
2: I, Burger Blitzer, Blitzer Burger, newly unelected mayor of Magluville, do hereby decree without authority or remorse that any meal that has pumpkin pie or cranberries is hereby banned. Or yams. Also, no watching of football games or department store parades.
5: What?
2: Who are you, you overgrown little girl?
5: I'm Katie Pumaglu, and I really want to watch the parade. It's my favorite thing.
2: Okay, you can watch the parade, if you can find a TV. But no singing. I hate singing. Anyone who does anything like this will be in big, big trouble. I'm

0: Not kidding.
1: Oh, what about turkey? You didn't mention turkey.
0: Ah, yes. Like the abominable turkey here says, no meal with turkey either. Not even a giblet. I'm serious about this.
2: Papa McGlue, what are we going to do? No Thanksgiving celebration? Our traditions all banned?
1: Oh, at least we can eat food that is canned. We'll invite our whole family and all join together. And all us McGlues will enjoy our fine weather.
3: You've enjoyed good weather for the very last time, you McGlues, you.
2: I don't understand. Who are you?
3: The name is Arctic. Arctic Blast. I'm the guy who freezes everything, including the pipes in your home. Oh, yeah, and I freelance as a rock singer during the summer months. Maybe you've heard of my band, Stinking Cold?
2: Can't say as I have.
3: Okay, well, here's my card.
4: Thank you. Thank you very much.
3: Anyway, I'm going to freeze things so bad that your family won't be able to make it home for Thanksgiving. What do you think of that? Ha-ha!
1: I don't think that would be very nice.
3: Yeah, I know, right? It's tough carrying on the family business.
5: I don't mean to interrupt, but just freeze everything, would you?
3: Well, when you say everything, do you mean some things or all things? I mean, I can't freeze everything, since that would include you and me. And then, I mean, you know, who would we talk to?
5: Freeze the world.
3: Oh, that's all? You don't know people?
5: No, just the world.
3: Oh, come on. Why did you just say so?
6: Before you could say, I love Black Friday shopping, a strong, frosty gale wind lashed the town without stopping. Every road, every tree, every car, truck, and wagon froze stiff from the chill of that Arctic blast dragon.
3: Now, you see, that is exactly what I'm talking about. Where'd this whole dragon thing come from? I need a new press agent.
2: This is so sad. And a real tragic bummer.
6: She wished that Thanksgiving had come in the summer.
5: Just wait until the great bumpkin comes,
6: said the grump.
5: He'll bring loads of ingratitude for all of you chumps.
0: We're the League of Self-Seekers. We're removing your bacon.
7: After all, that's what happens each year on Thanksgiving.
0: Tasty food is outlawed. It's a valid true bill. Furthermore, McGlueville shall be called Get-A-Clueville. And I'm hereby increasing the McGlue cost of living.
3: Yes, this is the year there will be no Thanksgiving.

0: It's not a fit day out for man or beast.
1: Allow me.
2: Light the lamp, that's the turkey. Light the lamp, that's the turkey.
1: Oops.
0: And the Scrunch laughs in menace at the lack of a feast.
3: It came without turkey. It came without yams. It came without butter rolls, stuffing, or spam.
0: The Scrunch and his cronies all relished their feat. They got rid of Thanksgiving, since no one could eat.
1: Now, if the Great Pumpkin would finally get here, we'll make absolutely certain that no one becomes thankful.
4: Well, one thing's for sure. Those McGlue relatives won't make it. Not in this incredibly frigid Arctic storm. Ha-ha!
5: Pardon me. But if no one can brave this proverbial storm, then how, pray tell, will the Great Bumpkin?
3: Nuts. We forgot about that.
5: Now what are we going to do? The Great Bumpkin was bringing those loads of ungratefulness for us to wield against the McGlues. Without it, people can still be thankful in their hearts. They might become even more thankful, and then all of our insidious designs to eliminate Thanksgiving would be foiled.
4: Oh, that'd be terrible.
1: I know what to do. I'll make a law.
4: You already did that.
1: Yeah, but I'll make another law.
5: You've made quite a few already. You know.
1: Right, but this law is the best one.
3: Let's hear it then.
1: All outlaw praying. Ooh. No praying at all. Not even a moment of silence.
3: I like it. When people pray, they end up saying how thankful they are. And if they do that, well, Thanksgiving is still happening. And you know we're ruined. So, booyah! No praying and get a Clouville.
1: Yeah!
3: That'll stop those McGlues from being thankful.
1: Oh,

0: Excuse me, residents of Getacluville! In addition to all of the other laws I have so cleverly thought up today, I have another doozy for you, okay? From this moment on, no one is allowed to say any prayers of any kind for any reason, anytime, anywhere.
1: Oh, no.
0: Anyway.
2: Impossible.
0: No, I'm not kidding here. Don't even think good thoughts. Just go about your day like, you know, it was another routine, boring, pathetic day.
2: Huh?
0: You know, complain and spread bad feelings and annoy people and stuff.
2: But we don't do any of those things.
0: Preposterous! I do it all the time, so everyone else must.
2: Nope. No one in McGlouville does.
0: Well, I'll have to create another law. Whew, it's been a busy day. From now on, you must complain and spread bad feelings and annoy people and stuff. I mean, one thing is for sure. You McGlues will never, ever be thankful again.
2: Wow. I don't think I like you guys very much.
3: Soon the Scrunch and his pals sat in their grumpy, mean houses, sipping cold coffee and grinning, the louses. Then what to the wondering ear should be heard but a song of glad voices?
4: What? Impossible! Absurd!
3: It dotted the village like mistletoe leaves. It rose from the eaves and unsettled the thieves.
5: What manner of music making is this?
6: Blast! Maybe I should have frozen the people, too.
0: How dare they? They're obviously a bunch of nonconformists and rebels.
4: Get them, they have some nerve. Take them out like the trash they are.
3: They went back to the town from their house on the molehill to stop the glad voices and make the town Groveville. They rang McGlue doorbells. They called a town meeting. They accused them of cheating and gross overeating.
7: Not so, my dear friends,
3: Papa McGlue had noted.
7: We ate what you left us. You think we look bloated?
4: No, I have to admit that you look a bit thin. But why are you singing? Why do you grin?
2: We're thankful.
4: But why? You have nothing to do.
2: We're not thankful for things. We're thankful for you.
4: What? But we banned your festivities. Banned your huge feast. Banned all your family, and last but not least, we banned you from praying to God. And so thus, it makes little sense you'd be thankful for us.
0: I don't get it.
3: Then Katie McGlue walked up to the Grouch, and she gave him a hug, and he slugged her hard.
2: Ouch! Thanks to you, since you took our Thanksgiving away, we now understand the real worth of this day. We didn't ask you to show us, and we sure didn't choose it, that sometimes you don't value a thing till you lose it.
7: Mm.
2: Now we'll actually celebrate this day most sincerely. Well, before we acknowledged it quite cavalierly. So we're thankful for everything you took. But what's more, we're grateful you took it. And no, we're not sore.
0: Preposterous! Let's throw him in jail! You will all rue the day! Rue the day!
5: Rue the day!
6: Now hold on a minute, Mayor Blisterburger. Little Katie Pooh McGlue is right.
5: Huh?
6: You know, we do have a lot of blessings to be thankful for.
0: What are you saying? That's crazy! That sounds like treason.
6: I'm saying that maybe it's good to be thankful. You know, I suddenly feel all warm inside, which for me is a pretty big deal.
0: Cut it out.
5: Well, you know, I could be thankful, too, if only turkeys weren't on the Thanksgiving menu.
2: We McGlues never eat turkey. We have ham for Thanksgiving.
5: Ooh.
2: There's not an abominable pig, is there?
5: Nope.
4: I hope not.
5: That's an important piece of information. I wish I'd have known that.
0: Let me get this straight. Are you saying that Thanksgiving is okay after all? Oh, man. I knew it. I totally knew it. I could have been watching football and eating pies and playing games. Oh, it could have been so great. I've been robbed. I want restitution.
5: And it's all the Scrunch's fault.
4: What?
0: Scrunch, you have some splaining to do.
4: Yeah, you guys are all softies. Good bad guys are so hard to find this time of year.
6: Scrunch? You have a severely dinky heart. I vote that we all help reform this sadly negative creature. What do you say, everybody?
4: Good idea.
0: Yeah.
5: Take him away.
0: First we go through the seven levels of the pumpkin forest, and then right here past the
2: sea. Now that's something to be thankful for.
3: As they took him away, every Magluvian dweller, from the small to the tall, gathered round the church bella, and sang one more time of the joy of Thanksgiving, in spite of the Scrunch and the high cost of living.

0: they decided to fast and not feast on that day, to honor the giver and taker away. Come Thanksgiving, come each day, into our hearts and to what we say. Of all our grumbling, we humbly repent. For you, Lord, are faithful 100%.
1: Merry Christmas!
2: What?
3: Harlow!
4: Hi, Harlow.
2: Harlow, I hate to tell you this, but it's not Christmas yet.
1: Ooh. Oh, well then, Happy New Year!
2: No, it's not New Year either.
1: Joyous Arbor Day?
2: It's Thanksgiving, Harlow. Oh. And in case you didn't know, it's blizzarding outside.
1: Oh, don't be ridiculous, Connie. A person with my unique skills of observation and keen analytical abilities would notice that right away. I'll just open this door and look out and... really is coming down out there, ain't it?
4: What are you doing here, Harlow?
1: What am I doing? Why, I'm on the lookout for something that's missing, of course.
5: What? And what would that be?
1: Why, Thanksgiving! And by the looks of things, I believe I have found it! It's always the last place you look, you know.
6: Well, I'd be really thankful if you had a snowmobile.
1: Yeah, me too. Then the one I drove here would have a brother.
4: You came on a snowmobile?
1: I tried a boogie board first, but didn't get very far.
2: Then you can give us all a ride home!
1: I can?
4: Really?
1: Yeah.
2: Oh,
1: sure, of course
2: great.
1: I can.
4: Well, it's time to pack up.
1: Happy bubble bath day!
4: Oh,
2: what?
4: Hooray, here we go!
7: We'll be able to go home and watch the game and eat your mom's turkey hash.
4: No!
5: I hate the hash. It appears we won't miss Thanksgiving this year after all.
2: Oh, and I can get warmed up. I'm so freezing. Thank you, Eugene.
4: You're welcome. The truth is, even if we had been stuck here, we wouldn't really have missed Thanksgiving. Sharing the day with good friends who all agree that Thanksgiving is an overflow of our gratefulness to God is a wonderful blessing.
2: That's true.
4: Nothing can take that away.
2: You're right, Whit.

0: The McGlue's choice to be thankful reminds me of a verse in Philippians 4. It says, "Do not worry about anything, but in everything, by prayer and petition, with thanksgiving, present your requests to God." If you liked today's episode, I'd love to hear from you. 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A thanks-taking story was written by Dave Arnold, sound designed by Nathan Jones, with songs written by Will Ryan and music by John Campbell. Our cast included Andre Stoika, Will Ryan, Katie Lee, and Jess Harnell. And I'm Chris, hoping you'll join us again next time for more Adventures in Odyssey.
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13: Ronald Reagan understood that liberty could never be taken for granted. 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Freedom is more than inheritance. 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Freedom only survives when each generation chooses to defend it. So, do we have the courage to defend and protect what is being challenged, the very principles that made America the greatest experiment in history?
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17: With SRN News, I'm Mary Rose. U.S. forces struck several Iranian crude oil tankers in response to missiles being fired at two U.S. Navy warships. U.S. Central Command said no American service members were injured in what it called multiple unprovoked attacks on Saturday. According to CENTCOM, U.S. forces retaliated by disabling two crude oil carriers near the Strait of Hormuz and destroying a third vessel near the Gulf of Oman. Rescuers in Nepal have pulled out a Chinese man and a woman in separate operations 10 days after devastating floods hit the country. The man was rescued from a hydropower tunnel, bringing the total to three workers pulled alive from the Trisuli hydropower project. Nepal's army said a joint rescue team of Nepalese military personnel rescued the other one.
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